0: today, even as New Testament, New Covenant Christians, there's a danger that we can start to think that God chose me because I'm so righteous, or God is blessing me because of my good works that I'm doing and not because of His grace.
1: Doing good things is great, but why do you do them? Are you a kind person and love to see the betterment of others? Or are you trying to gain some type of favor from someone? And is that someone God? You might be saying, I volunteer at the soup kitchen twice a month, so God will definitely bless me. This is a dangerous mindset. Today, Pastor Dan teaches that God doesn't distribute His blessings based on how good you think you are or the good works you do, but does so out of His grace alone. 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

0: We're spiritually wealthy because of Jesus Christ. Again, without Jesus Christ, we would be without God in the world and without hope, just lost, just living for the world. This past week, my family attended a high school lacrosse game for a person here in the church, and there were a couple parents sitting behind us in the stands, and throughout the game, they were talking about boozing it up. It was like two or three couples that are like my age, like in their 40s or 50s, and they're talking about just drinking and partying and the different types of alcohol they drink together with, you know, with this type of alcohol, with this type of alcohol, and they're just going on and on about just boozing in the middle of the week. Yeah, we're doing it on a Tuesday night kind of thing. And even though I had to go to work the next day, and still we're going out late, blah, blah, blah, blah. And then they brought up Motley Crue. Motley Crue is going to be playing in Ocean City. Maybe you didn't know. Now you do. Right? And then, oh, the crew's going to be in Ocean City. I'd love to go to that concert. When's that concert? Oh, it's in 2 weeks in Ocean City right on the border. Man, it'd be so great to go see Motley Crue. You're like 50 years old. And at some point, my wife leaned over and said, I'm so grateful that Jesus Christ saved us. Right? And I thought, are you grateful because he saved us from the booze or from Motley Crue concerts when we were 50? Or both? The answer is both. Right? Because if it wasn't for the grace of God, that would be us sitting at that game doing the same thing. And this is what he's saying. Don't forget where you came from. Don't forget the mess that God saved you out of. And everything you have now, all the goodness, all the blessing, all the abundance, all the fruit in your life is because of him. Because without him, you'd still be lost in your sin. And so all glory belongs to him. Look at verse 18 again. It is he who gives you power to get wealth, that he may establish his covenant, which he swore to your fathers, as it is this day, then it shall be, if you by any means forget the Lord your God, and you follow other gods and serve them and worship them, I testify against you this day that you shall surely perish as the nations which the Lord destroys before you. So you shall perish because you would not be obedient to the voice of the Lord your God. God's judgment of the nations that were dwelling in the promised land was not on the basis of their race or their ethnicity or their nationality. God judged those nations because of their immorality. And God warns Israel here, if Israel does the same thing as those nations, God will judge Israel the same way and remove Israel from the promised land. You have to understand that the promised land sat at the intersection of three continents, Asia, Africa, and Europe. It was the most important intersection in the ancient world because the people from those three continents, they had to pass through that land to travel or trade between those continents. If the ancient world were a monopoly board, the promised land would be Boardwalk. It would be the most expensive piece of real estate on the board because of its location. And whoever dwelt in that land had a tremendous influence on the rest of the world. That's why God doesn't want these immoral nations dwelling there. Because they're going to influence all the other nations. They're going to influence three continents with their immorality. And so God removed those nations. And God puts Israel in that land. But Israel will become immoral. And so God will remove Israel because he doesn't want that kind of influence on the other nations. So, chapter 9, look down at chapter 9. Hear, O Israel, you are to cross over the Jordan River today and go in to dispossess nations greater and mightier than yourself, cities greater and fortified up to heaven, a people great and tall, the descendants of Anakim, whom you know and of whom you heard it said, who can stand before the descendants of Anak? Therefore, understand today that the Lord your God is he who goes over before you as a consuming fire, and he will destroy them, and he will bring them down before you. So you shall drive them out and destroy them quickly, as the Lord has said to you. If you remember way back in the book of Numbers, when they sent the 12 spies in, this is 38 years earlier. 38 years ago, they sent the 12 spies into the promised land to spy out the land. 10 spies brought back a negative report saying there's giants in the land. We're grasshoppers in their sight. We can't stand against them. They're greater and mightier than we are. They've got walled cities that are walled up to the heavens. There's no way we can take that land. And here it is, 38 years later, and God says, hey, all of that's still true. That hasn't changed. The nations dwelling in the land are greater and mightier than you. The cities are fortified up to heaven. There are giants dwelling in the land, and you can't stand against them on your own. But I want you to understand today that the Lord your God is he who goes over before you as a consuming fire. And he will destroy them, and he will bring them down before you. So you shall drive them out and destroy them quickly, as the Lord has said. God will go before you as a consuming fire. He will destroy them. He'll destroy those giants. He'll destroy those strongholds, those walled cities. And they just need to follow the Lord. And how do they do that? By obeying his word. They just need to keep his word and obey his commands, and God will deliver the promised land to them. And as we've talked about before, the promised land is a picture of the abundant life in Christ. It's a picture of the spirit-filled life. And in the abundant life, the spirit-filled life, well, there's giants to defeat. Right? There's walled cities. There's strongholds that we can have in our life. There's battles to fight. But God goes before us and he defeats the giants. He conquers the strongholds. He wins the battle for us. What do we do? Well, we just walk in obedience to him and submit to him. And we walk in the Spirit. And we allow the Holy Spirit to do this work in us and bring us into this abundant life in Christ that Jesus Christ promised us, this Spirit-filled life. He says in verse 4, "Do not think in your heart after the Lord your God has cast them out before you, saying, 'Because of my righteousness, the Lord has brought me in to possess this land.'" Don't think that. "But it is because of the wickedness of these nations that the Lord is driving them out from before you." It is not because of your righteousness or the uprightness of your heart that you go in to possess their land, but because of the wickedness of these nations that the Lord your God drives them out from before you, and that he may fulfill the word which the Lord swore to your fathers, to Abraham, Isaac, and Jacob. Therefore, understand that the Lord your God is not giving you this good land to possess because of your righteousness. This is like the third time he said it. "For you are a stiff-necked people." God, what do you really think about me? So don't think that God is blessing you and doing this because you're so righteous. Well, of course God chose me. I mean, look at how righteous I am. Look at how godly I am. Of course he's blessing me because I'm doing everything right. And he says, no. He says, God is not giving this land to Israel. He's not going to defeat their enemies and bless them with this fruitful land because of their righteousness or because of something they've done to deserve it. And again, this can be a danger for us today, even as New Testament, New Covenant Christians. There's a danger that we can start to think that God chose me because I'm so righteous, or God is blessing me because of my good works that I'm doing and not because of his grace. That's because I'm doing these things. I'm at church on Thursday night. That's why God's blessing me. Our righteousness is like filthy rags, the Bible says. The Bible says there's not one of us that is righteous in God's sight, not even on our best day. And so God says, I'm not giving you this land because you're so righteous, but because those nations are so wicked. And I don't want wicked nations dwelling in that land and influencing all the other nations.
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0: He says in verse 6, you are a stiff-necked people. You ever had a stiff neck before? Like maybe sleep on your neck wrong, and you wake up, and you've got a stiff neck. You can't turn your head with a stiff neck. So in the Bible, to be stiff-necked means you refuse to turn. You refuse to yield to God. And God gives Israel a good dose of the truth here and tells them, you are not righteous. In fact, you are a stiff-necked people. God loves them enough to tell them the truth about themselves. God loves us enough to tell us the truth about us. In case Israel is thinking, stiff-necked? How can you say that I'm... What do you mean by this? How do you... Stiff-necked? Why would you say that we're stiff-necked? Well, God tells them in verse 7. Remember? Do not forget how you provoked the Lord your God to wrath in the wilderness from the day that you departed from the land of Egypt. Until you came to this place, you have been rebellious against the Lord. The entire time you've been stiff-necked. From the day you left Egypt to this day, you've been stiff-necked. They've always been stiff-necked. And again, if the children of Israel are saying, I have no idea what you're talking about. Verse 8, he gives specifics here. Also in Horeb, Mount Sinai, you provoked the Lord to wrath, so that the Lord was angry enough with you to have destroyed you. Remember what happened at Horeb? What you did and how God wanted to destroy you way back in Exodus 32? When I went up into the mountain to receive the tablets of stone, the tablets of the covenant which the Lord made with you, then I stayed on the mountain 40 days and 40 nights. I neither ate bread nor drank water. Then the Lord delivered to me two tablets of stone, the Ten Commandments, written with the finger of God, and on them were all the words which the Lord had spoken to you on the mountain from the midst of the fire in the day of the assembly. And it came to pass at the end of 40 days and 40 nights that the Lord gave me the two tablets of stone, the tablets of the covenant. Then the Lord said to me, arise, go down quickly from here, for your people, notice what God says, they're your people, Moses, whom you brought out of Egypt, have acted corruptly. God is disowning them here. They're yours. You brought them out. You did this. Look what it says. They have quickly turned aside from the way which I commanded them. They have made themselves a molded image. Furthermore, the Lord spoke to me, saying, I have seen this people, and indeed they are stiff-necked people. Let me alone, the Lord said, that I may destroy them and blot out their name from under heaven, and I will make of you a nation.

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3: The Golden Calf. Look at verse 19. He says, "For I was afraid of the anger and hot displeasure with which the Lord was angry with you to destroy you. But the Lord listened to me at that time also." Moses interceded on behalf of Israel, and God withheld his judgment because of Moses' intercession. Jesus intercedes for us. And God withholds his judgment of us because of the intercession of Jesus. And Moses says here, listen, the Lord wanted to wipe you out completely. If it weren't for the mercy of God, he would have smoked you a long time ago for your disobedience and your rebellion. So too with you and me. If it wasn't for his mercy, he would have judged us a long time ago. We've given him plenty of reasons to wipe us out, just like the children of Israel. So verse 20, "And the Lord was very angry with Aaron also." This is new information. We don't learn this back in Exodus. "And would have destroyed him. So I prayed for Aaron also at that same time." Look at verse 21. "Then I took your sin," the calf, he refers to the calf as their sin, "which you had made, I burned it with fire and crushed it and ground it very small until it was as fine as dust, and I threw its dust into the brook that descended from the mountain." In case the children of Israel are thinking, like, okay, that was one time. That was one time when we were stiff-necked. That was one time when we rebelled against the Lord. Well, verse 22, "Also at Taberah and Massah and Kibroth Hattaava, you provoked the Lord to wrath." Yeah, okay, so that's like four times. But that's only like four times in 40 years. "Likewise, when the Lord sent you from Kadesh Barnea, saying, 'Go up and possess the land which I have given you,' then you rebelled against the commandment of the Lord your God, and you," look what it says, "you did not believe him and obey his voice." What was the command? The command was, "Go up and possess the land that I have given you," past tense. That was the command, and they didn't believe him. They didn't believe that God could give them that land and defeat those giants and conquer those walled cities. They didn't think God was powerful enough to do it. They didn't believe him. They didn't obey his voice. And then he says in verse 24, "You have been rebellious against the Lord from the day that I knew you." Wow. The fact that the Lord has spared you and has continued to put up with you and protect you and provide for you every day and guide you and bless you as a nation, as a people, that should humble you. You don't deserve such kindness and grace from God. Again, the same is true with us. We don't deserve such kindness, such loving kindness and such grace given to us. We have given God plenty of reasons to leave us and forsake us and just abandon us. And it should humble you. You know, the only thing you need to be humble is a good memory. And you just remember the times that you failed, the times that you didn't believe, the times that you rebelled, the times that you disobeyed, and still God loves you, and still God blesses you, and still God guides you, and still God has a plan for you for the future, and still God is in heaven preparing a place for you so that where he is, there you may be also, so that you might dwell with him. And that should humble you. That should humble us. So finally, verse 25, "Thus I prostrated myself before the Lord 40 days and 40 nights. I kept prostrating myself because the Lord had

0: said he would destroy you. Therefore, I prayed to the Lord and said, O Lord God, do not destroy your people and your inheritance, whom you have redeemed through your greatness, whom you have brought out of Egypt with a mighty hand. Moses is interceding. Jesus is seated at the right hand of the Father, interceding for you and me right now. Here's why he says that God should not destroy Israel. Remember your servants, Abraham, Isaac, and Jacob, and do not look on the stubbornness of this people or on their wickedness or their sin. What is Moses saying? Spare them because of the promise you made to Abraham, Isaac, and Jacob. Not because they deserve to be spared, but because of Abraham, Isaac, and Jacob. Then he says, lest the land from which you brought us should say, because the Lord was not able to bring them to the land which he promised them, and because he hated them, he has brought them out to kill them in the wilderness. So Moses says, spare them because of the promises you made to Abraham, Isaac, and Jacob, and spare them to protect your reputation with Egypt, to protect your reputation with the heathens, so they don't get the wrong idea about you. Doesn't say anything here about Israel deserving God's mercy. Do it because of Abraham, Isaac, and Jacob, and do it because of your reputation among the heathens. Yet they are your people. Remember he said to Moses, they're your people, Moses. You brought them out. And now at the very end here of the chapter, Moses reminds God, no, they're your people, and they're your inheritance, whom you brought out by your mighty power and by your outstretched arm. And Lord, we thank you for your word. Thank you for your mercy and your grace towards us. We thank you, Lord, that you don't leave us, you don't forsake us, you don't abandon us, even though we can be rebellious and stiff-necked at times. Lord, I pray that we would walk in the Spirit and that we would yield fully to your Spirit. And Lord, you promise that when we walk in the Spirit, we will not fulfill the desires of our flesh. So help us to do that every day. Help us to take up our cross daily. Help us to deny ourselves and follow you. In Jesus' name we pray. Amen. He asked me how I know, and I say it rings truer than the finest crystal.
1: This has been Ring of Truth with Pastor Dan Sexton. Pastor Dan is the senior pastor at Calvary Chapel, Ellicott City in Columbia, Maryland. Today's study is part of a series on the book of Deuteronomy, which is the last book of the Pentateuch, and it ends with the Israelites getting ready to cross the Jordan River into the Promised Land. It may seem right now like God isn't doing much in your life, and you can start to question his plans. But what his word reminds you is that he has a plan for your life that you cannot possibly understand and predict. What he wants you to do is listen for his voice and be ready to be obedient to him when he asks you to take action. If you need a prayer after listening to today's lesson, you can give us a call at 410-491-4592. 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
1: He wanted to be known for doing his best. His best made him Major League Baseball's most valuable player. He played in 6 World Series and was elected to the Hall of Fame. Although an honest man, he was best at stealing home. But the best quality of Jackie Robinson's life was his character. So here's to you, Mr. Robinson. Thanks for passing it on. 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
2: SRN News, I'm Mary Rose. The U.S. and Iran have reportedly agreed in principle to a deal to wind down the war. The official told the some of the most sensitive issues have yet to be resolved, and this comes after President Trump said earlier today that negotiations with Iran are proceeding in an orderly and constructive manner. The president of Iran also said today that his country is ready to assure the world they are not seeking nuclear weapons. Emergency officials are searching for solutions as a huge chemical tank south of Los Angeles threatens to explode. About 50,000 people are under evacuation orders in Orange County, where fire officials say the overheated tank is likely to explode or spill out. Officials say the 34,000-gallon storage tank in Garden Grove is filled with methacarbolate, a volatile and highly flammable chemical. This is SRN News.
3: Acronyms appear every day in our conversations. For example, when texting, LOL means laugh out loud, and BFF means best friends forever. Here's an acronym that might help you when praying. ASK. A stands for asking. Jesus said, ask and it will be given to you. S stands for seeking. Jesus said, seek and you will find. K stands for knocking. Jesus said, knock and it will be opened to you. Is prayer really as easy as Jesus makes it sound? It is if you ask and keep on asking, seek and keep on seeking, knock and keep on knocking. And so the next time you ASK, expect Jesus to RSVP.
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11: 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As Jesus said in John 17, Father, that they may be one, just as we are one. Welcome to Good News for the City.
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13: 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My name is Brian Bales, and of course, I get a privilege of talking to you again this weekend about the things that matter most. And we just recently have started a series here on the weekend in two parts, looking at the fruits of the Spirit. And so last week I had on the show Pastor Rick Ryder. Come Close Ministries is one of the ministries that he oversees. You can go to comeclosministries.org to find out more about him. And he will be here again today to talk about the fruit of the Spirit, patience. 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You can always go back to WAVA.com, click on the program guide, click on podcast, and then click on last week, and you can hear part one of our conversation around this idea, the fruit of the Spirit of patience. And a lot of our conversation last week was right around God's patience towards us. But as we have Pastor Rick back again this week, we're going to continue to talk about God's patience towards us. us, but we're going to talk a little bit about this idea of what it looks like to show up in us as he has it towards us and then show up in others. So I deeply enjoy our conversations anytime we have them, Pastor Rick, whether it's online, whether it is on the radio, or whether it's some other way in between. But thanks for coming back to the show, and thanks for helping us understand this a little bit more this week.
7: Yeah, I love talking to you, too. It's great to be here.
13: All right. So I'm going to say an if statement, and it's always a little bit wrong to say if because it is true. Mm-hmm. You know, I'm just going to say if patience is something the Spirit produces. So let me reframe that. Patience really is something the Spirit produces, and we're talking about fruits of the Spirit. We have natural patience. We talked about that last week. Yep. But the type of patience we're talking about here is the type that the Holy Spirit does in us. Mm-hmm. Okay. I think that begs this question. Well, what's our role? Yep. In that, we have a mutual friend that I stole this from, Pastor Duke Clyde of Headway Church in Leesburg, Virginia. It was the first time I heard this, word picture, and I've loved it. He said it wasn't from him initially, but I want to credit him. When it talks about the interrelationship between how, what we're supposed to do and what God's supposed to do, and it's this vision of a sailboat. Mm-hmm. You know, if we're the boat, so to speak, and that's our life, we have to do the work of putting up the sails. Mm-hmm. But if we put up the sails and God does his part and that's the wind and he doesn't bring any, anyone's ever been on a sailboat in the middle of a lake without wind knows you're not going anywhere.
7: Right.
13: Right. Unless you cheated and put a troll motor on the back. Right. And on the other hand, if you don't do your work in putting up the sails and the wind comes, you're also not going anywhere. And I love that picture because it talked about the tension of not either or, but both and. And I think we tend to be people that are either or. Mm-hmm. We tend to be people that says, okay, I need to be the person who produces all of the patience in me, or I don't have to do anything. Yeah. I don't have to be blank, blank, or blank, fill that in. So let's dig into that a little bit. If we think about this idea of allowing the power of the Holy Spirit in us to produce the fruit of the Spirit through us, what are some practices, maybe postures, words, that can help us stay more receptive to that work?
7: Yeah, so like how do we catch the wind?
13: So yeah, speak, yeah, right? So to speak.
7: We want to catch the wind. You know, last time we talked about this, like naturally I'm patient, and I've known that.
13: Naturally I'm not, so that's why I really need to know how to do this well.
7: Well, the good thing is if you're naturally patient, you can still run out of it, and I did. And when I ran out of it, I said to God, I'm like, I'm out of patience. And he said, good, now we can use mine. And I think the first thing about a posture is like, how do you get it? This is the first time I realized like, oh wait, patience isn't mine. It's yours. Mm-hmm. Like, oh, I need this from you. The first posture is just, I need to ask. Ask for it. If you're lacking something, it's a fruit of the Spirit, ask for it. The second thing though is if it's a fruit of the Spirit, then I probably want to be filled with the Spirit. Because if I'm filled with the Spirit, it's going to produce the fruit of the Spirit.
13: So when you say filled with the Spirit, I understand, I think, what you're talking about. We have a relationship and context, but maybe there's someone listening and go, filled with the Spirit. I have never heard that term before, or maybe they've heard that term a lot and they're attaching maybe their particular definition. What do you mean by that?
7: Yeah, what I mean by that is taken from Ephesians chapter 5, verse 18. Don't get drunk on wine, which leads to debauchery. Instead, be filled with the Spirit of God. Mm-hmm. And so be filled, in that analogy, it's talking about influence.
13: Okay.
7: Like if you're under the influence of alcohol, you walk in the way you normally walk. You talk in the way you normally talk. Because alcohol is doing the walking and the talking.
13: Right.
7: If you're filled with the Spirit, you're going to walk in the way you normally walk. Now you might be patient. You might be kind or loving or things that you might not actually be because the Holy Spirit's influencing those things. The question is, how do I get that filling in my life? Now, I will say that some people will say that what happens in Ephesians 5 is this is the result of being filled, what follows. I believe is actually the how. And, and the Greek allows for either interpretation, but I'll explain. I believe it's the how, and I'll tell you why I believe it's the how. It goes on, it says, be filled with the Spirit. It says, speak to one another in psalms, hymns, and spiritual songs. Sing and make music in your heart to God. Give thanks in every circumstance and submit one to another. These are four things. All those four things are things that I can do. I can be in the Word of God, and I can talk like I'm talking to you about what does God's Word say. When I'm doing that, I'm talking about God's Word. I believe God says, oh, you want to talk about me? I'll fill you. At the same time, he says, sing and make music in your heart. If I'm just in my car or if I'm in the shower or if I'm wherever, if I just have songs of worship that bubble up out of me, if I praise him and worship him, God's like, oh, you want to recognize me? I'll fill you. Then the other thing says, give thanks in every circumstance. So no matter what's going on in my life, I could have a flat tire. Tony Evans, you know, pastor in Texas, talks about a congregant who had a flat tire. And he told him, he was like, when he saw him at the gas, I had a bad day. He's like, you didn't have a bad day. You should be thankful. He's like, I should be thankful for a flat tire. He's like, yeah, you should be thankful you had a car so you can get a flat tire.
13: Yeah.
7: He's like, oh, you should be thankful you had a had money so he could buy a car.
9: Yeah.
7: You should be thinking he had a job so he could get money to buy a car. And he goes on. He's like, there's lots to be thankful for. Well, God just says we thank God consistently. Well, then he fills us.
9: Mm-hmm.
7: Last is submit one to another. Now, the thing is, when we do those things, that, I believe, creates the filling. The filling then produces the fruit, which is a separate passage. The fruit is Galatians 5:22. The fruit of the Spirit is love, joy, peace, patience, kindness, goodness, gentleness, faithfulness, and self-control. It is as the fruit. So if I'm filled with it, I just do these four things. Now think about it. We've been to Christian retreats, right? If you go to a Christian retreat, there's a thing we talk about after the retreat. It's what we call the spiritual retreat high.
9: Mm-hmm.
7: I leave the retreat. I get home. I'm like, I'm on fire for God. Everything's amazing.
9: Right.
7: But the longer I'm away from the retreat, what happens?
9: Diminishing returns in that way.
7: Right? And so then all of a sudden, I'm like, I need to go to a conference again. Or I need to go to a retreat again.
9: Right.
7: Well, what if that's not actually what happened? What if it's not a spiritual retreat high? What if it's being filled? Because what we do at a retreat, we speak to one another in psalms, hymns, and spirits about the scriptures.
9: Yeah.
7: We sing and we make music in our heart to God. We are thankful people. We're serving everybody. Let me get this for you. Let me do that for you. We're actually doing all the things found in Ephesians 5.
9: Mm-hmm.
7: What we're actually getting is, I think, is filled with the Holy Spirit. Then what happens when we get home? We stop doing it.
9: Yeah. We were talking about this off radio about how women will have a conversation. I'm going to take a left turn in the middle of it. You said it a little bit differently. I'm going to left turn Clyde here if I can for a moment.
7: Yeah.
9: I want to talk about a word that you used about submission. And I know you were using a little different context, but I want to talk about it when it comes to submission to God.
7: Mm-hmm.
9: Because there's a tension between, to me, patience and the fruit of the Spirit showing up in me almost always requires a level of submission of my will to His.
7: Mm-hmm.
9: And to submit my will to His, there's a whole lot of things that have to happen.
7: Sure.
9: But one of it is I actually have to believe He's a good, loving Father who knows better than I do. Mm-hmm. Like I can say He's the all-knowing, all-loving, all-powerful God of the universe that puts that to work for me.
7: Yeah.
9: But it's something different to believe it. And so with that then, why does it seem to be submitting slash patience seems to be the hardest in those moments when we feel like we're powerless?
7: Yeah.
9: Or we feel like God, as we mentioned last time, is slow.
7: Mm-hmm.
9: Or some people just feel like, hey, I've been unheard. And they make that because they feel like I'm not getting the answer that I want. How might God still be present in those moments? And we might still be people who are willing to submit to Him in those moments.
7: Mm-hmm.
9: Have His patience fill us, even when we don't understand them.
7: Yeah. So we can use the word patience, but what we're really talking about is trust.
9: Mm-hmm.
7: Do I trust you?
9: Yeah.
7: Do I trust that you know what you're doing? Do I trust that you've got a good plan? Do I trust that you're going to work all things together for the good of those that love you? Do I just trust you?
9: Mm-hmm.
7: And maybe it's not a patience issue. Maybe it's a trust issue. And if we can trust that God's a good God, if we can trust that God is for us, if we can trust that He has power to work all things together for our good, like if I look at the circumstance in my life and I'm like, well, that doesn't look good. Well, I just go, well, you're going to make it for my good somehow, some way.
9: Mm-hmm.
7: Now, I think the other question is this. When we say we're lacking patience and we're talking about in submitting to God, sometimes what happens that gets in the way is something we feel like we really can't do, but we've come to experience this. We get angry at God.
9: Oh, yeah.
7: Oh, I shouldn't be angry at God. I mean, how can I be angry at a good
9: God? Well, I love that. I love it when I've done this myself. I've talked to many people like, I'm not angry at God. We're like, listen, the only person you're trying to fool is yourself. He already knows that you are. And probably everyone else in the room can figure this out too.
7: Sure.
9: So the Psalms talk about it. I'm angry at you, God. Go back to Him. But that's a big word.
7: Yeah. So the question is, why does that anger rise?
9: Mm-hmm.
7: And I believe that James tells us this. It says, what causes fights and quarrels among you? When you're angry at God, you're really kind of fighting and quarreling with Him.
9: Sure.
7: Right? What causes fights and quarrels among you? James says it's this. You want something and you're not getting it.
9: Mm.
7: When you have a goal that's blocked, then that's when anger rises. And if I feel like God's blocking my goal, or if I feel like my friend, my wife, or my boss, or, you know, this person I don't even know over here, anybody's blocking my goal, that's where anger rises.
9: Mm-hmm.
7: And so, with that, when I get angry at God, it's like, you're blocking my goal. Well, what if my goal is actually not a good goal? What if I think it is, but what if I could override that with going, God knows me better, and God knows things are coming down the pike, and God's working all things together for my good.
9: Mm-hmm.
7: Maybe His goal for me is better than mine.
9: Yeah. Well, it goes back, as you're saying, as you bring that to submission in one way in my mind, you look at the Psalms, and Psalms has this interesting verse that's often misunderstood when it says, delight yourself also the Lord, and he will give you the desires of your heart. I'm going to sort of translate it differently for point of our conversation that we've been having. Too often we translate that verse as, be filled with God, be happy with God, and he's going to give me what I want. Mm-hmm. But a better interpretation of that would be filled with the Spirit, delight yourself with him, and he will transform the desires of your heart to be in line with him. And I think for us and for me and for you and for our listeners here, how do we begin to have this sort of delineation or mind discernment, if I could use that term, that helps us know when, hey, that might be a good desire, but it's not God's desire, because those mm-hmm. tend to be the ones for me, at least, and I believe I'm not alone, that can really trip us up. Like, God, how could you not want blank? I'm a pastor of a church. I pastor Christian Fellowship Church in Ashburn. You're a pastor of a church as well. I mean, there's all kinds of things we wanted good for the church, and God's mm-hmm. like, yeah, that's not going to happen. I'm like, how could you not want that?
7: Yeah. I don't know why he doesn't want it.
9: Yeah.
7: Cause that's, I'm like, I'm telling him, like, you should want this.
9: Sure. Yeah. Right?
7: But for some reason, maybe he doesn't, cause he can see things that go way beyond the scope that we can see.
9: Mm-hmm.
7: And so we make decisions about what's best in the limited information we have. I think we've been in any environment where, like, a boss or an employee is like, clearly this is what we should do. But the boss has way more information.
9: Hey, listen, I have a running statement that I've used. I was an associate pastor at churches for many years. I've been a lead pastor now for, I don't know, 20. And I said, man, when I was associate pastor, I was a brilliant senior pastor. I knew everything. Like, why? Of course. And then I became a lead pastor and I realized I wasn't as smart as I thought I was. And then I was actually a lot dumber than I realized. Yeah. And now we take that and we compare that to God, and it's infinitesimally different. Yeah.
7: He knows way more than I know.
9: Yeah.
7: Right? And I have to just believe. This is where faith comes in. You actually are for my good.
9: Mm-hmm.
7: You really are. But at the same time, can we have these feelings and these wrestlings when maybe our desire or our goal is a little bit different? And it makes me think of Jesus in the garden. Because
9: mm-hmm.
7: when Jesus is in the garden of Gethsemane, doesn't he say to the Father, hey, can we do this a different way? Do we really need to go to the cross, drive nails?
9: Right.
7: Jesus' goal at this point is, can we do this without all that pain?
9: Right.
7: Is there a different way? What's God's answer? The Father's answer is no.
9: Yeah.
7: Jesus asked it three times. That's the answer is no. And we look at that. First Peter describes this scenario this way. He says that Jesus was suffering for doing good. He didn't do anything wrong, but he's going to suffer, right?
9: Mm-hmm.
7: Well, how is it that God, the Father's desire for Jesus is these nails, this cross, carrying the weight of sin, that's God's, the Father's desire and goal for Jesus. And Jesus has to be able to recognize, like, okay, I have to do something here to move from anxiety to joy. Because he's in anxiety there in the garden, but it says in Hebrews, the joy set before him, he endured the cross. Mm-hmm. How does he go from that anxiety to joy?
9: Yeah.
7: And well, First Peter says it this way. It says he entrusted himself to the Father. That word entrust is important. Because the word entrust means to commit to another with confidence.
9: Mm-hmm.
7: And so what Jesus is doing in the garden is like, all right, I'm going to commit to you. Not the thing, not the circumstance that lay out. I'm going to commit to you with confidence that you know what you're doing.
9: Yeah.
7: I have confidence that there isn't another way. I have confidence that you're going to resurrect me after this. That you're going to use the power that you have to resurrect me out of that grave. I trust that you are going to actually save people through this, and that I will have brothers and sisters with me in heaven because of it. And once he commits to the Father with confidence, he can do anything.
9: Mm-hmm.
7: And I think if we can do the same thing, as I'm going to commit to the Father with confidence, you're for me, you work all things together for my good, you know what you're doing, you're wise, you know more than I know, well, then I can submit to him.
9: Yeah.
7: Because he's good.
9: We're talking here today on Good News for the City with Pastor Rick Ryder, Come Close Ministries. You can find out more about the church that he serves and ministries they have by going to comecloseministries.org. And when we talked last week, as this is part two of a two-part episode, again, you can go back to wav.com, click on the podcast, and be able to hear what he said last week. But we talked last week about God's patience towards us, and then we're talking about our patience and how we can exhibit to others this week in many ways. Over and over again, I hear us refraining to looking at the truth about the identity of God. Mm-hmm. Do we trust who he says he is? And then secondly, do we trust who he says we are after that. Like, the level to which we actually trust the truth of our identity really impacts our submission, allowing the fruit of the spirit of patience to happen in our lives, allowing the fulfillment or the rather the filling rather of the spirit in us. And I wondered then how, when we can anchor ourselves in those truths, be filled with the spirit, how can our prayers shift? Because oftentimes our prayers go like this: God, I don't like the scenario that I'm in. That scenario could be a difficult one, or it could just be not what you want next. Let's go back to the tire, right? Yeah. A flat tire is not that big a deal.
7: Yeah.
9: Like, but I don't like the fact that I wasn't able to get to my blank on time.
7: Sure.
9: Right? Or there are people like, I don't have a car, I don't have a job, whatever scenario it is. I don't like this. So God, change my circumstances. How, when we actually trust him and be filled with his spirit to produce the fruit of the spirit and patience, can it move from God, change my circumstances to, okay, whatever you're doing, God, in this, make me more like Jesus, shape my character, especially when we're struggling. I'm struggling, whoever it is, with being patient.
7: Right. All right. So you make me think of James. James chapter 1 says, consider it pure joy when you face trials of many kinds. Right? Who wants to face trials? Who wants to face trials of many kinds? Well, it says consider it pure joy. Like, I should be excited about this. Why? Well, he says because it develops perseverance. Well, there's your patience. Perseverance is patience, right? Because it develops perseverance, and perseverance must finish its work so we can be mature, complete, and not lacking anything. Well, there was a day I was like, well, what does perseverance really mean? So I dug into the Greek a little bit, and the Greek word there is hupomone, but what's really important is the root word, where it comes from. And it's a compound word, upo, meno. And what that word means is upo, to be under, and meno is to remain or abide.
9: Mm-hmm.
7: And all of a sudden you recognize that perseverance is abiding. And all of a sudden I was like, wait a minute, what you're actually telling me is to consider it pure joy when I face trials of many kinds, because it causes me to cling to Jesus, to abide him. That word meno, it's the exact same word that we find in John 15. If a man remains or abides in me, he'll bear much fruit. Like, it's abiding. So perseverance isn't just muscled up by my bootstraps and muscle my way through it. That's not the patience God's talking about. That patience actually comes like, I'm going to cling to you through this. Now, if I'm clinging to Jesus through it, you know what happens? Well, that's what exactly what it says. I become mature, complete, not lacking anything. Why? Because as I cling to him, he makes me more like him. Mm-hmm. As I cling to him, he matures me. As I cling to him, he makes it so I'm not lacking anything. I'm just clinging to him. Now with it, what it says there is when you're in that scenario, it goes, well, ask God for wisdom. And I actually think patience comes from wisdom. Because patience is the wisdom to know, should I move now or not? Should I say something or not?
9: Mm-hmm.
7: Wisdom to know, like, hey, it's going to work out. Like, so if I'm in a situation, well, circumstances are hard. If I just ask God for wisdom, it says he'll give it. Now, the key is don't doubt the wisdom he gives you. And so once I get that wisdom, I hold on to it. Otherwise, I'm like a double-minded man. I'm taking God's wisdom, letting go of God's wisdom. No, I have to trust him. And these circumstances in my life that I never asked for, that I didn't want, that I didn't think would be good for me, God's like, it's been great for you because you're going to cling to me. As you cling to me, I want to make you more like me. As I make you more like me, I'll give you my wisdom. As I give you my wisdom, you'll have patience. And that's where it comes from.
9: Mm. Yeah. You know, one last thing I'd like to sort of dig into, I don't use this analogy. Since I've been very young, I grew up in the South. We didn't use sugar much in our house. We used artificial sweetener, sweet and low. We jokingly called it the pink death in our house. but it's not the real thing. But it's hard for me to taste the difference anymore. And I think there are moments when we're beginning to understand patience that it's hard for us to tell the difference between the real thing, the sugar analogy of patience being filled with the fruit of the spirit, and indifference, which is basically an artificial sweetener that really isn't that healthy for you. Because, you know, I think there's sometimes when we're thinking about other people, a situation where we're needing the fruit of the spirit to be patient towards them. When we think about something in our life, sometimes we say to ourselves, okay, the way I'm going to be patient now is to stop caring.
7: Yeah.
9: Passive avoidance. How does God help us understand the difference between what it looks like to be patient and trust in him and to not fool ourselves by saying, I'm just not going to care and pretend that it's patience?
7: Yeah. If I'm not caring, or if I'm avoiding,
9: yeah,
7: I'm operating out of fear. And I'm like, I just don't want to face it. Mm-hmm. I don't want to go near it, all that kind of stuff. The difference, I think, between faking it and actually having it comes from one simple thing. Do I check in with God regarding this circumstance or not?
9: Yeah, because if I avoid it, I don't have to check in.
7: Yeah.
9: Right, yeah.
7: So we either check in with God or we check out. Mm-hmm. And we're avoiding things in life. We're just checking out.
9: Mm-hmm.
7: I might check out by like, hey, let me just watch some TV now. Let me watch a movie. Let me go be busy. Let me go do whatever. I check out. Whatever way you check out. When we're avoiding things, we check out. When we're patient, it means we're checking in with God and then God supplying his wisdom and his patience saying, okay, here's what you do. Here's how you do it. Here's the pace that you do it in. And that's where the patience comes from.
9: Yeah.
7: It comes from checking in. Because if I need his patience, I need his perspective.
9: Yeah.
7: And without that, then I'm just relying on myself. I'm either going to avoid it or I'm just, you know, using my own pride, my own ways of doing things. But like, I have to check in. But when trouble hits, we have two options, check in or check out.
9: Yeah.
7: And I'm choosing like most of the time. There are times I definitely check out, right? But even when I'm checking out, I can hear that still small voice in my heart going, dude, you're checking out. Check in with me.
9: Mm-hmm.
7: And that's how I can face it. I go to him. I don't face the thing. I face him. When I face him, he tells me what he thinks about it and shows me the pace. And I respond and I reflect him.
9: Yeah. Well, Rick, thank you for your time today. Again, before I let you go, Come Close Ministries is a deep passion in your heart. It's an extension of your church. It's an extension of you that you serve. And I know that you talk about very important things in conferences and things like that. I know that you've had several conferences recently around shame and anxiety and other very important issues that we need to understand. I know that people probably have heard you today and thought, man, he's really helped me understand the fruit of the Spirit, patience, better between this week and last week. If they wanted to hear more about the ministry that you have and that sort of stuff, what would you encourage them to do?
7: Yeah, check out our website, comeclosministries.org.
9: Mm-hmm.
7: What we're really trying to do is help people with things that are hard.
9: Yeah.
7: What do I do with my anxiety? You know, it really matters. Mm-hmm. If I take my anxiety to the Lord, and I cast all my anxiety to him, I get his peace. I want his peace. I don't want circumstantial peace. I want his peace.
9: That's right.
7: What do I do with my shame? This is what keeps us from drawing near to God. I'm saying, hey, go. If you want to have patience, you got to turn to him.
9: Right.
7: Shame keeps us from turning to him. If we could remove the shame and remove the stigma, I can't come to him,
9: mm-hmm.
7: and understand that God really is patient with me. He is kind with me. He is abounding in love with me. We want to help you take that off and have an experience where you can draw close to him. The idea of Come Close Ministry is really an invitation from God to come close to him.
9: Yeah.
7: Shame keeps us far from him. Fear tends to keep us far from him. Anger sometimes keeps us far from him. We focus on things that are people are dealing with, anger, fear, shame. We also deal with grief, and we just did a recent conference on grief, and we're releasing a course in the next week or two on grief. How do you connect with God in your grief? Not just other people. That's important. But we just want to help you connect with God.
9: And do, folks, I do encourage you to go to comeclosministries.org, find out more about their ministry, of course, and, of course, Pastor Rick and what he's doing on behalf of the kingdom here in the Washington metro area. 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If there's something you'd like to talk to me about, as I say always as we end the show, you can send me an email at comment@wava.com. 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
3: Acronyms appear every day in our conversations. 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Here's an acronym that might help you when praying. ASK. A stands for asking. Jesus said, "Ask and it will be given to you." S stands for seeking. Jesus said, "Seek and you will find." K stands for knocking. Jesus said, "Knock and it will be opened to you." Is prayer really as easy as Jesus makes it sound? It is if you ask and keep on asking, seek and keep on seeking, knock and keep on knocking. And so the next time you ask, expect Jesus to RSVP.
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2: With SRN News, I'm Mary Rose. A man opens fire outside the perimeter of the White House and fires at a Secret Service agent. The suspect was killed and a bystander was also shot and in critical condition. Correspondent Laura Winters with the latest.
18: President Trump was working inside the White House as shots fired outside, not far away from the building at 17th Street and Pennsylvania Avenue. This is outside the security perimeter. Secret Service agents rushing reporters working on the North Lawn to safety as the building was put on lockdown for close to an hour. The gunman opening fire on a Secret Service agent at a security checkpoint, and that's when he was shot. Laura Winters reporting.
2: President Trump says a deal with Iran, including opening the Strait of Hormuz, has been largely negotiated. The deal, described as a memorandum of understanding, still needs finalization. A shakeup inside the Republican Party, where loyalty to President Trump is playing an increasingly decisive role.
19: A wave of primary defeats is hitting incumbent Republicans, seen out of step with the party's conservative base. Several Indiana state senators, along with Louisiana Senator Bill Cassidy and Kentucky Congressman Thomas Massie, have all lost or faced serious challenges. President Trump's endorsements are proving pivotal, signaling a shift toward a more aligned GOP establishment. Meanwhile, Texas Senator John Cornyn is locked in a tough runoff against Attorney General Ken Paxton, with Mr. Trump backing Paxton. Willie Nelson reporting.
2: Crews are working to try to prevent a huge tank containing hazardous chemicals from exploding south of Los Angeles. About 50,000 people are under evacuation orders in Orange County, where fire officials say the overheated tank could fail. Officials say the 34,000-gallon storage tank in Garden Grove is filled with chemicals. This is SRN News.
3: Acronyms appear every day in our conversations. For example, when texting, LOL means laugh out loud, and BFF means best friends forever. Here's an acronym that might help you when praying. ASK. A stands for asking. Jesus said, "Ask and it will be given to you." S stands for seeking. Jesus said, "Seek and you will find." K stands for knocking. Jesus said, "Knock and it will be opened to you." Is prayer really as easy as Jesus makes it sound? It is if you ask and keep on asking, seek and keep on seeking, knock and keep on knocking. And so the next time you ASK, expect Jesus to RSVP.
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1: Today's message is for people who've gone through seasons of doubt. People who have faced moments where the gulf between their current reality and where they expected to be at this point in their life got so wide they started to fall in. And we're going to pick up in John chapter 20, verse 24, because one of Jesus' disciples was right there too. John says, now Thomas, not a lot is known about the apostle Thomas. Tradition says that he took the gospel to India and then he died a martyr there. The oldest American to ever live, her name was Sarah Noss, at least on record. She died December 30th, 1999, at 119 years of age and 97 days. And I said that to say that all of us in one way or another are doing time. And none of us can be exactly sure when our release date will be. Kobe Bryant got out in 41 years. Luke Perry, 52. Chadwick Boseman, 43. Matthew Perry, 54. Michael Jackson, 50. Hector Camacho, 50. Tupac, only 25. When it's all over, our greatest regrets will not be the cars we didn't drive, the people we didn't meet, the places we didn't go, but the choices we didn't make for the one who lent us our lives in the first place. Now, Thomas called the twin. Some speculate that Thomas was actually Matthew's brother because they're always listed together in the Bible. Now, we know for a fact that Peter and Andrew were brothers. We know that James and John were brothers. And if it were so that Matthew and Thomas were brothers, it would mean that half of the disciples served God with their families. Now, this would not surprise me because God does not desire to save any of us in isolation. He reaches you, intending you to reach back and grab the others. Now, Thomas called the twin one of the 12. Now, we all know our Bibles well enough to know that when Judas betrayed Jesus with a kiss and the soldiers arrested him, all of the disciples scattered except Judas. But then we find in the Bible that they all came back together to watch the crucifixion from a distance. But only John had the courage to stay at the foot of the cross with Mary. And may we all have the courage of John. They all thought and had been trained. They'd watched his miracles and his life. And they thought that Jesus was the Messiah. But after the crucifixion, they began to think, how could a dead man bring everlasting peace? How could a dead man bring justice to our world? Has anyone ever experienced a disappointment so devastating, so heartbreaking, so face-shattering, that all you could do after it was over is relate to God from a distance? This was the case of all the disciples. They stood away from the cross and they could just kind of see from far away. And particularly, this is where Thomas was. And it says, one of the 12 was not with them when Jesus came. All of them were in incredible pain. But on the Sunday after resurrection, Thomas was the only one who had not returned to church. He was in so much pain, he began to isolate. And Thomas was the only one out of the remaining 11 that missed Christ's appearing. You see, we don't usually miss church because we live far away from the building, but mostly because something happened that made us far away from God. One of the 12 was not with them when Jesus came. You know, we don't all grieve alike. Some longer, some shorter, some get angry, some get depressed, some get confused. But Thomas grieved by becoming absent. And this is really one of the worst ways to grieve. It says, the other disciples therefore said to him, now, he didn't show for church, but the good thing is he didn't go into complete isolation. Others could still reach him. He still allowed others to speak into his life. You see, we can't isolate ourselves and at the same time get upset because there's no one there to help. It takes two to stay connected. Ecclesiastes 4 and verse 9 says, two are better than one because they have a good reward for their labor. And what Solomon is talking about is synergy here. When we work together, the whole becomes greater than the sum of its parts. And he continues, for if they fall, and I want to tell you, I don't care how wonderful you are, how great you are, I don't care how long you've been in Christ, everyone at some point is going to fall. Jesus, the perfect Son of God, Lamb of God, see, seeing that he tripped under the weight of the cross, and someone had to come alongside to help him bear it. As perfect as he was, his assignment required help. For if they fall, one will lift up his companion. Everyone needs somebody to check up on them. Amen. But watch this next verse. He uses a big word, woe, which is akin to cursed. But woe to him who is alone when he falls, for he has no one to help him up. There's an African proverb I often say to you, if you want to go fast, go alone. But if you want to go far, we got to go together. And Thomas came back to church. Thomas came back to his faith community. Thomas once again rejoined his brothers and sisters. Verse 20 and 25. The other disciples therefore said, more literally in the Greek, kept on saying, we have seen the Lord. You know, at times, I'm pretty sure Scottie Pippen didn't like Dennis Rodman. I don't know if I always liked Dennis Rodman. Other times, Pippen wasn't happy with Jordan, and Jordan wasn't happy with Pippen. But they had rings to get and a job to do. Never let your pain become larger than your purpose. Listen, as saved as I am, I don't like everything about everybody. But I get over it. Because I have a job to do that's bigger than me, my feelings, and my preferences. Pay attention. So Thomas said to them, and you can hear the anger in his voice. It's almost like he's gritting his teeth. Does anyone other than me at times get angry? Yeah. Thomas said, unless, have you ever been so hurt, so disappointed, that just the thought of getting to the other side, you can't quite imagine, unless I see in his hands, he's so disappointed. I thought he was the Christ. I thought he was the Son of the living God. And he hung on that cross. He let them be. Unless I see in his hands the print of those nails. See, I know we think that we're reasonable and rational people. But the truth is we are far more emotional than we'll ever admit. You see, we believe what we want to believe. And we don't believe what we don't want to believe. And we don't do this purely based on emotions. I know you're educated and all the rest of the stuff. But often our decisions because we kind of feel a certain way about a thing. And Thomas was asking, how could a loving God let such an evil thing happen to an innocent man? Where was God in the face of such injustice and such suffering? How can I trust God? If he let that happen to him, what might happen to me? And when we look at injustice, we look at suffering, when we look at pain, it's easy to start questioning, God, where are you? Could you really be there? And I want to tell you this morning, I have numerous degrees, but I still don't have all the answers. I just know the one who does. But I do want to add, the thing that has wooed me over the years, particularly when things didn't make sense, is unlike the great pantheon of gods and all the rest, the God I serve does not allow human suffering, but cowardly sit in eternity beyond its reach. Just kind of looking at it as his experience and experiment and kind of messing with us. Instead, he became one of us and then endured the worst of us. Then got back up in 3 days to show us the worst day of your life doesn't have to be the last day of your life. Pay attention to what I'm saying. As bad as it was on Friday, if you hang on in there, Sunday is on the way. And sometimes you got to go through Friday to get to Sunday. I can't explain it. I don't always understand it. But though I walk through the valley of the shadow of death, oh, I wish he'd just walk me around. But though I walk through the valley, I keep walking with him and walking with him. And Sunday will come if you keep walking. Unless I see in his hands. See, we don't worship an unavailable and indifferent God, but one who is moved with the feelings of our infirmities, tempted on all points as we are, yet without sin. I serve a God that got holes in his hands, a hole in his side, scars in his head. He knows what life is like. Unless I see in his hands the print of nails. Now, here's the deal, the backstory. Jesus had prophesied over and over and over again that he'd be crucified and on the third day he'd get back up again. Then the other apostles just told Thomas, he said, listen, Thomas, we saw the Lord, he's risen. And then on top of that, five other women, actually a little bit more, had seen him. Mary Magdalene, the woman the Bible calls the other Mary, Joanna, Mary the mother of James, Salome, all of them declared the tomb was empty. But because of his pain, Thomas demanded radical and extreme proof, because we won't believe what we don't want to believe. And we're like, well, Lord, if you show up in a burning bush like Moses, but God's like, look in the heavens, where do you think them stars came from? Do I really need to show up in a bush? Unless I see in his hands the print of the nails and put my finger, now he's mad, and put my finger into the nails. Now, all the Old Testament prophets, again, the teaching of Jesus, the testimony of the other apostles, and the empty tomb was already evidence enough to appeal to conscience and any thinking man. And this may surprise you, but few things come with 100% intellectual certainty. All we really usually get with God is a reasonable confidence that grows with time and relationship. Can anyone in this room scientifically prove that George Washington was our first president? Were you there? Can anyone scientifically prove that your mother loved you? Can the scientific method prove the moon landing? Yet we are confident. Maybe there's more to life than science. And Thomas said, not only do I need to put my finger in the hole in his wrist, I need to put my hand in his side, which is pretty gross. Thomas was upset. But he also revealed the truth of his heart in this next statement. Pay attention. He said, I will not believe. Meaning Thomas made a choice. Doubt in the face of evidence is a choice. Think about all we must ignore to doubt the existence of God, but we still do. You know, the the earth just happens to be perfectly sized to sustain complex life. The earth's size and its gravity is so perfectly designed that it holds just a thin layer of mostly nitrogen and oxygen that extends only 50 miles above the earth's surface. If the earth was any smaller, it would be like Mercury and no atmosphere to speak of could exist. If Earth was any larger, the atmosphere would be like a swirling storm as it is on Jupiter. Earth is the only

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3: Intricately as our world and universe is designed, it only makes sense to consider the idea that an infinite mind must exist somewhere behind it all. We could be here for an hour talking about these things, but do you know the freezing point of water? If it was any different, the planet would be so different. But you know, 32 degrees, it freezes. I don't remember the boiling point. I'm wondering something, somebody said, but whatever it is. Any different, we wouldn't have the polar caps. We wouldn't have the frozen water. Everything would be different. Just a little change. But all of that is put together. Do you know how complicated a single cell is? Do you know how complex the DNA that not your whole body, just a single cell? I mean, could you imagine for a billion years throwing up, you know, 100 letters and finally them coming down in a precise order? And then something all of a sudden comes out of nothing in the precise order. Can anything ever come from nothing? No. But somehow in our thinking, because life has happened, and we've been disappointed, we look up and wonder, is there a God? And after 8 days, his disciples were again inside. According to the Jewish method of counting, this would be the Sunday after the resurrection. And Thomas was with them. Keep showing up even when it hurts. Because if you choose to hang out with winners, you'll eventually become one. And Jesus came, pay attention to what it says, he didn't need a door. The door's being shut. And you could try to lock Jesus out if you want. But he still remembers how to walk through any and every wall that might be put up in our lives. And he stood up in the midst and he said something I wouldn't have said. I mean, after all the smack Thomas had been talking, I'd have some words. But Jesus stood in the midst, he said, peace to you. God ain't mad at you. You know, God's peace is not the calm that comes after the storm. It's the peace he wants to give each of us during the storm. Then Jesus said to Thomas, you see, Thomas didn't know that Jesus was listening. How often have we lived like God's not watching? Like God's not listening. So Jesus is like, okay, big guy, I hear you. Okay. Mm-hmm. He calls his bluff. He said, I hear you. Okay. Reach your finger here, like you've been saying. And look at my hands. And reach your hand here and put it in my side. He's like, you bad. Okay. And he add, don't be unbelieving, but believing. In other words, Thomas, this is a choice. You need to cut it out. Stop letting your emotions overpower your intelligence. Sometimes it takes time for the brain to catch up to what the heart already knows. And Thomas answered, and this is important because Thomas was Jewish. And Jews at this time in history, from the time they were children, the Ten Commandments were ingrained into them. And the second commandment is you shall not take the name of the Lord your God in vain. Matter of fact, they wouldn't say Yahweh, Jehovah, however you want to pronounce it. They would say other words because no one wanted to ever misspeak the name of God. So what Thomas is about to say was a huge statement. And Thomas

0: answered him and said to him, watch this, my Lord. You see, when you're in that emotional place, despite where Thomas was, Jesus was willing to reach him where he was. He wasn't just Lord. In that moment, my Lord, Thomas, you're willing to reach me in my doubt, my anger, my frustration. You weren't intimidated. You didn't back up. God, you were able to handle me. And now I call you my Lord, but watch the next. And my God. Thomas knew what he was saying. They didn't say OMG like Americans. You would not do it. You get stoned for that in this time. He was saying that Jesus was the first uncaused cause. He's the uncreated source of all creation. The Alpha, Omega, beginning and the end in human form. And if that were not true, and if Jesus was at least a prophet worth his salt, he would have had to correct that statement. But it was true. So Jesus said this to him as his follow-up. And I'm already in our last verse. Thomas, because you have seen me. So Jesus' response here tells us that Thomas obviously didn't have the nerve to shove his arm into Jesus' side, because it didn't say because you touched me. But because you what? Seen me, you have believed. You see, Thomas arrived at this conviction by means of his senses. But there's a higher blessing for those of us who are open enough in spirit to simply respond to his voice, to respond to conscience, to respond to the testimony of the most basic intellect. All of humanity, I mean, atheism and all that other stuff, all of that's pretty new. It took centuries of being out of nature, unable to look at the star, unable to look at wildlife. We had to come into these cocoons to all of a sudden say there is no God. But the most ancient man understood that I'm more than what you see on the outside. There's an inside me, and so I must have came from somewhere. You know, if you found a Coca-Cola can, as simple as a Coca-Cola can is, if you went to the moon and found the can, what would you guess? Oh, someone must have been there. And even before they knew about DNA, the distance of the sun, from the earth and the rotation of the planet, before they knew any of that, they had enough common sense to say, you know what? This is too intelligent. This is too orderly for there not to be a mind behind it. So men from every nation and women began to cry out to the Creator God. They said, Thomas, blessed are those who have not seen and yet have believed. Blessed are those who see it before they see it. You don't have to be 100% intellectually certain.
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3: Acronyms appear every day in our conversations. For example, when texting, LOL means laugh out loud, and BFF means best friends forever. Here's an acronym that might help you when praying. ASK. A stands for asking. Jesus said, ask and it will be given to you. S stands for seeking. Jesus said, seek and you will find. K stands for knocking. Jesus said, knock and it will be open to you. Is prayer really as easy as Jesus makes it sound? It is if you ask and keep on asking, seek and keep on seeking, knock and keep on knocking. And so the next time you ask, expect Jesus to RSVP.
1: 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SRN News, I'm Mary Rose. Regional officials say the U.S. is close to a deal with Iran to end the war and reopen the Strait of Hormuz. The president said negotiations are proceeding constructively, but he advised not rushing into a deal. The regional officials say the agreement would see Iran give up its stockpile of highly enriched uranium. The Strait's reopening would happen in parallel with the U.S. lifting its blockade of Iranian ports. That would begin to ease the global energy crisis. The deal would also end the war between Israel and Hezbollah, though Israel remains concerned about Hezbollah's threat. Emergency officials are searching for solutions as a huge chemical tank south of L.A. threatens to explode. About 50,000 people are under evacuation orders in Orange County, where fire officials say the overheated tank is likely to explode or spill out. This is SRN News.
3: Acronyms appear every day in our conversations. For example, when texting, LOL means laugh out loud, and BFF means best friends forever. Here's an acronym that might help you when praying. ASK. A stands for asking. Jesus said, ask and it will be given to you. S stands for seeking. Jesus said, seek and you will find. K stands for knocking. Jesus said, knock and it will be opened to you. Is prayer really as easy as Jesus makes it sound? It is if you ask and keep on asking, seek and keep on seeking, knock and keep on knocking. And so the next time you ASK, expect Jesus to RSVP.
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3: Acronyms appear every day in our conversations. For example, when texting, LOL means laugh out loud, and BFF means best friends forever. Here's an acronym that might help you when praying. ASK. A stands for asking. Jesus said, ask and it will be given to you. S stands for seeking. Jesus said, seek and you will find. K stands for knocking. Jesus said, knock and it will be opened to you. Is prayer really as easy as Jesus makes it sound? It is if you ask and keep on asking, seek and keep on seeking, knock and keep on knocking. And so the next time you ASK, expect Jesus to RSVP.
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4: 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You're the bride of Yeshua. I want to challenge you right now. Will you live as a garden locked? Will you stop willingly letting things into your life through your eyes that defile you because of your love for Jesus?
5: God wants us to partner with Him, and He wants us to love Him as He loves us, because when we say yes to Jesus, something supernatural happens in our lives. And as we continue our series on the Song of Songs, Rabbi Schneider, he's going to show us how we can give our hearts over to the Lord without reservation. It's a lesson on learning to move the heart of God. And if you want to download notes on this important study, we have them available at discoveringthejewishjesus.com. And now, let's get started.
4: I know, beloved ones, those of you that have been touched by God, you're going to be able to identify with the journey of the Shulamite bride in this book. Let's continue now as we're in chapter number 3, picking up where we left off, verse number 6. She says, what is this coming up from the wilderness? Let me share with you what's going on here. The Shulamite bride had previously not fully yielded to Jesus' leading. She suffered for that. Her intimacy with him was broken. When she realized that disobedience caused a lack of experience in God's love, when she realized that her disobedience caused a separation, that she lost her intimacy because of it, she fully repented and she said, I'm never going to let that happen again. There was a big yes in her heart. She came back to Jesus and said, I'm never going to let that happen again. I'm inviting you in now, Jesus, to every chamber of my heart. Once she made this full-fledged commitment in divine love back to God, something supernatural took place in her life. God began to powerfully deliver her. He began to deliver her from every generational spirit that was keeping her bound. He began to deliver her from every doubt, from every fear, from every spirit of unbelief. Jesus, when she unreservedly said yes to him, began to draw her out of the wilderness, out of darkness, fully in to his kingdom, the kingdom of light, the kingdom of love, the kingdom of the Son of God. And so listen what she says. Remember, this is a prophetic song written in the poetic language of love. So chapter 3, verse 6 says this. She says, what is this coming up from the wilderness like columns of smoke, perfumed with myrrh and frankincense? Behold, it's the traveling couch of Solomon. And then she realized that this traveling couch of Solomon, in verse number 11, was actually the wedding couch, that she was being delivered out of her wilderness, out of all darkness, being carried by the wedding couch of King Jesus to the marriage supper of the Lamb that we read about in Revelation chapter 19, verse 7 through 9. I want you to know, here's a prophetic application in love for you, beloved one. When you completely say yes to Jesus, when you and I fully repent by saying to him, Jesus, I don't care what it takes. I don't care what I have to go through. I don't care what the cost. I am saying yes, yes, yes to you, God. You're the portion. I've made up my mind to follow Jesus. No turning back. When you and I, with unreservedness, give our hearts to him, something supernatural takes over in her life. The delivering power of God himself begins to transport us out of our wilderness, out of darkness, out of everything in our life that's kept us sad, out of everything that's kept us down, out of everything that's kept us in bondage, out of everything that's kept us back. God's power begins to deliver us out of that state, fully in to his love. And so she said in chapter 3, who is this, she said in chapter 3, verse 6, who is this that's coming out of the wilderness? She realized it was the traveling couch of Jesus himself and that she was seated on it and he was transporting her and translating her into his love, into his light, and into full freedom in the Holy Spirit that was going to culminate, get this now, beloved, with them being married just like the marriage supper of the Lamb in Revelation chapter 19. Once she made this decision to fully yield to Jesus, once again, Jesus starts affirming her. You see, when you and I say yes to Jesus, we experience his love. That's why Jesus told us in the Gospel of John chapter 14, verse 21 and 23, that when we yield to him, Jesus said, if you love me, you'll keep my word. Jesus said, when you love me and express it by obedience, Jesus said, I'm going to come to you, Jesus said, get this now, and disclose myself to you, and my Father and I are going to make our home with you. In other words, Jesus was saying in John 14, 21 and 23, the same thing that we see revealed in the Song of Songs, chapters 3 and 4, that once she said yes to Jesus, Jesus released her the knowledge of how loved she was. I want to give you an opportunity right now. If you're ready to take this bold step out and say, Jesus, I'll go anywhere. I'll do anything. I am making you King of Kings and Lord of Lords of my life right now. I am not going to let anything have first place in my life any longer. You're going to be my only first place. If you are willing to yield to the call of God upon your life to make him first, He will release a new dimension, beloved, of the love of God in your life in power. You'll experience Him in a way that you never have before. And the power of His delivering love will bring you out of all darkness into His marvelous light. Now, let me say, this is progressive. It doesn't happen in an instant, but there will be a new power and a new dimension of your love that will be released from your life when you fully open up your heart to Him and yield to Him. So let's pray together right now. Just repeat after me. Father God, I want to thank You for a new revelation of the love of God as I yield myself completely to You right now. Jesus, You said, if I would seek You first, that everything else would be added unto me. Jesus, I declare and decide that right now, by Your grace, from now on, I will put You first in my life. I will no longer be intimidated by the fear of man. I will no longer be kept bound by the fear of rejection. I will let go of everything that's kept me from fully yielding to You. Jesus, I say yes to You, and I yield fully now by Your grace as best I can to the love of God. In Jesus' name, amen. Beloved, something supernatural happens as we respond to God's love in our life. You see, this is a relationship. God does something, we respond, and when we respond to Him, God does something more. Let me say it again. This is a marriage relationship between you and God. When God does something and you respond to Him, God responds back to you. Jesus affirms her as she responds to Him, just like He's going to affirm you and I as we respond to Him. And Jesus tells her in verse number 1 of chapter 4, "You are so beautiful, my darling. How beautiful you are, my beloved." And then what He does, He praises her in His love, and He affirms her in His beauty from the top of her head to the bottom of her feet. So I'm just going to quickly go through. Verse number 1, He speaks of how beautiful her hair is. Verse number 2, how beautiful her teeth are. Verse number 3, how beautiful her lips are and her mouth are and her temples are. Verse number 4, He praises how strong her neck is. Verse number 5, He praises her breast. On and on and on. He says in verse number 7, "You are all together beautiful, my darling, and there is no blemish in you. Come with me," He says in verse number 8, "my bride. Come with me from Lebanon." In other words, He's calling her out from where she is to journey with Him as His bride. Listen again. Chapter 4, verse 8, "Come with me from Lebanon, my bride." Verse number 10, "How beautiful is your love, my sister, my bride." And so, as we respond to God's love, God is going to keep yielding Himself and releasing more of His manifest presence into our lives.
5: 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But first, I want to ask you the most important question you could ever be asked, and that's, do you know Jesus Christ as your Lord and Savior? If you haven't yet invited Jesus into your heart today to lead your life and ask God to save you from your sins, I want to invite you. Do that right now. If you're ready, then I want you to pray this prayer with me. Father God, I repent of my sins, and I ask You to cleanse me with the blood of Jesus. I accept Jesus Christ, Your Son, as my Lord and Savior. Help me to follow You all the days of my life as You show me how. In Jesus' name, amen. Friend, if you just prayed that prayer, I'm so excited for you. Let us know by clicking Find Jesus at discoveringthejewishjesus.com. And now, here's Rabbi.
4: Here is a mystery. I want you to get this. This is truly a profound mystery. Look what Jesus says to her through the prophetic type of Solomon in verse number 9. Listen to this, beloved one. Jesus says to her, "You have made my heart beat faster, my sister, my bride. You have made my heart beat faster with the single glance of your eyes." Now, I know that even as I say this, many of us are dumbfounded. We're thinking, Are you serious? Are you telling me that Jesus is saying that my love makes his heart beat faster? And for so many of us, we can hardly comprehend this. We can't fathom how Jesus could say to us, you make my heart beat faster. But I want you to understand something. God is the most humble and sensitive being in the universe. Later in the Song of Songs, he actually says to her, turn your eyes away from me, for your love has overwhelmed me. And we think, how could that be? How could God say, don't stare at me because your love has overwhelmed me? How could God say, your love makes my heart beat faster? But I want you to get this profound and deep mystery. God is all powerful. But he has chosen to humble himself, beloved, to the point where he allows himself to feel what we feel, to be touched with what touches us, and to be affected, beloved, listen to this, by our affection to him. He has voluntarily, listen to this, your God has voluntarily placed himself in such a posture of extreme humility with you that he actually gets pleasure out of your loving him back. He doesn't need us, but he's voluntarily chosen to humble himself and place himself in such a posture where he literally, beloved, is moved, get this now, by your and my love for him. You and I, get this now, have the ability to move the heart of God. Listen what he says here. You have made my heart beat faster, my sister, my bride. You have made my heart beat faster with a single glance of your eyes. In verse number 10, how beautiful is your love, my bride. God gets pleasure when you choose to love him. You see, beloved one, you have something that no one else can give God but you. And that's your affection. That's your love. And when you voluntarily, of your own free will, choose to love God by putting him first in your life, by praising him, by talking to him, that moves God's heart. That moves God's heart. You see, when the Lord calls us his bride, when God calls us his partner, when Jesus tells us in Revelation 19, 7 and 9, that we're coming to the marriage supper of the Lamb, what we find in this, what is demonstrated to us through this bridal paradigm, is that God looks at us, beloved, as someone that can give him enjoyment. In other words, can you think of being married to somebody that had no ability to move your heart? Would God call us his bride? Would he invite us to the marriage supper of the Lamb if he could get no pleasure from our love for him? Absolutely not. He is always our God, but he desires that we would love him as an equal partner in love. In other words, he's always God. He's always our master. He's always our savior. But another dimension to our relationship is as a marriage partner. Paul said, I betrothed you to one husband, even Christ. What this means is, beloved one, you can move the heart of God. God gets enjoyment from you. And that what he's looking for you to do is to not just look at him as El Shaddai, to not just relate to him as the God that supplies your needs, but God wants you to relate to him also, listen to this, as a worthy partner in love, as someone that rises up in the Holy Spirit and loves him back. God is looking for a marriage partner that will love him back. That's why he created us, beloved child, in his own image, so that we could love him back with the same love that Jesus loves him back. You and I can voluntarily, out of our own free will, choose to love him back. And when we do, God's heart is moved by this. Jesus, so moved by her affections, he says, you move my heart with a single glance of your eyes. And look what he says to in verse number 12. He says, a locked garden, a garden locked, is my sister, my bride. A rock garden locked, a spring sealed up. In other words, she had become so pure in her relationship with him. In other words, she was living in such fidelity to him. She had closed her eyes to letting things in that would defile her. She had closed her ears to letting things in her ears that would defile her. He said to her, "A garden locked is my sister, my bride. A rock garden locked, a spring sealed up." In the ancient world, there were two types of gardens. One was a public garden. And anybody could come to a public garden. But there was also something called a private garden. And the only one that could come to the private garden, which was locked, was the owner of the private garden. It was a garden only for the enjoyment of its owner. And that's what Jesus is saying to her. You have sealed off your life for me only. You have sealed me off for my enjoyment. And so I want to challenge you, church. You're the bride of Christ. You're the bride of Yeshua. I want to challenge you right now. Will you live as a garden locked? Will you stop willingly letting things into your life through your eyes that defile you because of your love for Jesus? Will you willingly stop listening to music that defiles you so that you can be a garden locked because of your love for Jesus? Jesus wants us to guard our eye gates, our ear gates, those things in our life where things in the world can get in. He wants us to live in fidelity to him and break off any entranceway that we're giving the enemy. Let me ask you a question. Will you declare to Jesus right now that you love him? And you desire to be a locked garden for him, just like the Shulamite bride did? If you do, that will give him immense pleasure, and you'll be blessed for it. As we continue in the journey, beloved, of this baptism of love, because that's where this is going to, a baptism of love, she says to Jesus, "Jesus, I am so sold out to you." She says, "Do whatever you need to do in my life that you can gain, get this now, complete possession of me, and that the beauty of your love will be wafted abroad like perfume through my life." She said, "Jesus, I don't care anymore. I am so radically sold out for you. All I want is you. I don't care what it takes. I don't care where I have to go. I don't care what I have to do. Jesus, all I want is for you to come and live inside me, have your way in me, that your fragrance could be wafted abroad through my life." Listen to what she says in verse 16 of chapter 4. "Awake, O north wind. And come, wind of the south, make my garden breathe out fragrance. Let its spices be wafted abroad. May my beloved come into his garden and eat its choice fruits." She's saying, "Jesus, whatever combination of north winds and south winds are necessary to take place in my life so you can fully have your way in me, Jesus," she said, "I'm ready." In other words, "I'm ready to go through whatever trial I need to go through in order for you to be perfected in my life, in order for my heart to be fully yielded to you. I'm ready to go through any north wind," because north winds are cold and difficult, right? But she said, "Lord, whatever trial I need to go through for you to be fully formed in me so that your fragrance could be wafted abroad through my life, I'm ready. I'm holding nothing back from you." But she realized that it wasn't just about the north winds. She realized it was also about feeling blessed. She said, "Awake, O north wind, and come, wind of the south." She knew that it wasn't just going to be trials, but it was going to be special blessings that Jesus would give her to bring her fully in to the experience of his love, that he could fully have his way in her, and that his fragrance could be fully manifest from her life. What about you, beloved? Are you willing to yield yourself to Jesus in this way? If you are, if you'll yield to him in this and tell him it and really mean it, I want you to know he's going to come and take possession of your life in a way that you have never experienced before. I promise you, when you fully yield to Jesus, the Holy Spirit is going to baptize you with a fiery love that you have not yet known, and something is going to happen in your life beyond that which you've known. Now join me as we continue in this journey of a baptism of love. It's important. Isn't it true about all of us? We love to hear about what we like. In other words, we love hearing about the things that we already like, but the things that we don't like, we don't want to hear about it. Well, the reason I'm bringing that up is that sometimes God's people don't like hearing about finances because they don't want to surrender their finances to the Lord. But beloved ones, it's really important, because when we surrender our finances, what we're really doing is surrendering our heart and affections. That's why Jesus said, man can't love both God and money. We've got to put him first. Some people say that giving financially, tithing, was just something that was in the Old Testament. But in the 7th chapter of the book of Hebrews, we see Abraham come to Melchizedek, the high priest, who is a type of Christ. And when Abraham met Melchizedek, what did Abraham do? He offered up to God through Melchizedek a tenth of all he had. I just want to encourage you today. Let's surrender our whole lives to the Lord, which involves every area, even our finances. Beloved ones, if you're not tithing somewhere, would you tithe to the Lord through Discovering the Jewish Jesus? I want to tell you, you'll be blessed and many souls will be saved.
5: 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And today we have something exciting to share with you. 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
6: 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And in the book of Numbers chapter 6, we find the ironic blessing that God commanded Moses' brother Aaron, the high priest, to speak over the children of Israel. There's power in blessing, beloved ones. So take part in receiving Father's blessing upon your life today.

0: The Lord bless you and keep you. The Lord make his face shine on you and be gracious to you. The Lord lift you up with his countenance. And the Lord give you, beloved one, his peace. God bless you and shalom.
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4: 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For example, when texting, LOL means laugh out loud, and BFF means best friends forever. Here's an acronym that might help you when praying. ASK. A stands for asking. Jesus said, ask and it will be given to you. S stands for seeking. Jesus said, seek and you will find. K stands for knocking. Jesus said, knock and it will be opened to you. Is prayer really as easy as Jesus makes it sound? It is if you ask and keep on asking, seek and keep on seeking, knock and keep on knocking. And so the next time you ASK, expect Jesus to RSVP.
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7: With SRN News, I'm Mary Rose. A man who opened fire near a White House security checkpoint has passed away. It was the third incident of gunfire in the vicinity of President Trump in the past month. The man was near 17th Street and Pennsylvania Avenue when he pulled a weapon from his bag and began firing. Officers returned fire, and the suspect died later at a hospital. A bystander also was shot, and the president was at the White House at the time. A new income tracker is highlighting a sharp contrast in wage trends between the last two administrations. Correspondent Ken Lorman reports.
8: Data from the Unleash Prosperity Committee shows incomes rising significantly faster during the first 16 months of President Trump's second term compared to notable declines under former President Biden. Analysts say recent pressures tied to the Iran conflict and higher oil prices have weighed on real wages, but there is optimism ahead. If oil drops back below $80 a barrel, experts expect incomes and overall affordability to rebound. Ken Lorman reporting.
7: President Trump says a deal with Iran, including opening the Strait of Hormuz, has been largely negotiated. The deal, described as a memorandum of understanding, still needs finalization. Public policy expert Matthew Continetti says any potential agreement between the U.S. and Iran would need to be built on a few key foundational requirements.
9: The first is that Iran cannot exit this conflict with control over the Strait of Hormuz. That would be a victory for Iran. And then the second is we can't allow U.S. funds or U.S. permission for the regime to rebuild and rearm.
7: Continetti made his comments to the Salem Radio Network. This is SRN News.
4: Acronyms appear every day in our conversations. For example, when texting, LOL means laugh out loud, and BFF means best friends forever. Here's an acronym that might help you when praying. ASK. A stands for asking. Jesus said, ask and it will be given to you. S stands for seeking. Jesus said, seek and you will find. K stands for knocking. Jesus said, knock and it will be opened to you. Is prayer really as easy as Jesus makes it sound? It is if you ask and keep on asking, seek and keep on seeking, knock and keep on knocking. And so the next time you ask, expect Jesus to RSVP.
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11: God can do more with 300 committed people than he can do with 10,000 half-hearted followers.
12: The Lord wants people who are sold out to him, not those who hold out and back out. Pastor Greg Laurie makes it clear.
11: God is looking for men and women who will make a stand in their own homes. People who are willing to step out from the half-hearted, fickle multitudes and be true followers of Jesus Christ. Would you be such a person?

0: live in an age of compromise, concession, and appeasement. The culture would have us look the other way in the face of wrongdoing. Just go along to get along. What's that they say? People who don't stand for something will fall for anything. Today on A New Beginning, Pastor Greg Laurie urges us to be courageous in our walk with the Lord. We have the good news that leads to eternal life. We can't keep that hidden. It requires less fear and more faith.
1: You know, it's funny how expressions change with the passing of time, isn't it? Certain expressions are no longer with us unless you're really old. If you use the expression hunky-dory, you're pretty old. Or gee willikers, or that's malarkey, as you spray your hose at people near your house. You're probably an old person. But it's funny how other expressions have somehow stood the test of time that go all the way back to the 50s. Like cool. Cool has stayed with us. We were saying cool back a long time ago, and we still say cool today. And what's funny is hot and cool are interchangeable. They mean the same thing. That's cool. That's hot. It means it's good still. But then there are some expressions that are not as popular. Like in the 60s, we use the word groovy. I don't know if I actually ever used that word, groovy. Then rad. That was big in the 80s. That's rad, right? So if you're saying rad still, you're kind of an old young person. That's what's happening to you, okay? And so then we have newer expressions. That's killer. That's been around for a while. That's sick. And that's bad. Those all are good, by the way. So if it's killer, it's good. If it's bad, it's actually good. If it's sick, maybe it's really good. So the whole script has been flipped. And then there are new ones that we use today. We'll say, you know, that's lit. Or you're goated. You're the goat. Someone said to me the other day, you're goated, Greg. I said, wow, you mean like the greatest of all time? No, you're like an old goat. That's really? That's kind of offensive. So everything's sort of flipped around, right? And things that seem like they're saying something is good actually might be bad and vice versa. Well, the Bible talks about people doing that in Isaiah 5. Destruction is certain for those that say evil is good and good is evil, that say dark is light and light is dark, who say bitter is sweet and sweet is bitter. I feel like the script has been flipped and our culture is upside down right now. We're celebrating things that are bad. We are criticizing things that are good. It's all turned around. What's wrong is now trending. And when culture is upside down, hearts are going to be anxious. As an example, 84% of Gen Z kids say they're anxious or stressed regularly. 1 in 3 adults say they lose sleep over their finances. Nearly 70% of Americans say the future makes them afraid. And the top fears that people have today include failure, rejection, loneliness, global conflict, and their health. So I want to look at what Jesus has to say to the person who is afraid. And that person might be you. You might come here to church today filled with fear or anxiety. And this is a story of a man who was afraid, and Jesus came to him. This man's name was Gideon. And Gideon was hiding from his enemy, the Midianites. And in his encounter with Christ, his life was changed. He went from being fearful to being faithful, from hiding to fighting, from panic to purpose. So we're introduced to Gideon in Judges chapter 6. Starting in verse 11, read along with me. The angel of the Lord came and sat beneath the great tree at Ophrah. Gideon, the son of Joash, was threshing wheat at the bottom of a winepress to hide the grain from the Midianites. The angel of the Lord appeared to him and said, "Mighty hero, the Lord is with you." And then Gideon says, "Well, if the Lord is with us, why has all of this happened to us? And where are all the miracles our ancestors told us about? Didn't they say the Lord brought us out of Egypt, and now the Lord has abandoned us and handed us over to the Midianites?" And the Lord said to him, "Go with the strength you have to rescue Israel from the Midianites. I am sending you." Now it's time to go to battle against the Midianites. He manages to rally 32,000 men. That's pretty good. But the problem is the Midianites had 135,000 men. So he's thinking about how he's going to attack and what he's going to do. And the Lord has another test for him. Let's look at it. Judges 7, verse 2. The Lord said to Gideon, "You have too many warriors with you. If I let all of you fight the Midianites, the Israelites will boast that they did it in their own strength. Therefore, tell the people, whoever is timid or afraid, leave this mountain and go home." And 22,000 went home. And only 10,000 were remaining who were willing to fight. Wow. Why did God want the fearful people to go home? Because fear is contagious. I titled this message, "Jesus and the Man Who is Afraid." And this is obviously for a woman as well. Any person who is afraid. Young person, old person, any person. And maybe there's something frightening you right now. Let me share some scriptures about fear. You might want to write these verses down. Here's a great one. David said, "The Lord is my light and my salvation. Whom shall I fear? The Lord is the strength of my life. Of whom then shall I be afraid?" That's Psalm 27. God promises in Isaiah 41:10, "Fear not, for I am with you. Don't be dismayed. I'm your God. I will strengthen you. I will help you. I will uphold you with my righteous right hand." Proverbs 3:24, "You can sleep without fear. You need not be afraid of disaster or the plots of wicked men, for the Lord is with you. He protects you." Why should you remember these? Because the next time you're afraid, you need to quote these verses to yourself. Something's scaring you. Something's freaking you out. Remind yourself, "The Lord is my light and my salvation. Of whom then shall I be afraid? The Lord is the strength of my life." Or as scripture says, 1 Timothy, "God has not given us a spirit of fear, but of power and of love and of a sound mind." Use the word of God. Oh man, Gideon loses 2/3 of his army. Now what is he going to do? How is he going to handle this? Now the Lord's going to bring another test. The Lord says, "Okay, you still have too many men." Wait, hello? "I have too many men. I only have 10,000. Yeah, it's too many. I want you to do one more test. Okay. So go down to this little spring of water. Tell them, go ahead and drink some water. They were dehydrated, really thirsty. So they went down to this spring, and the Lord says, "I want you to observe these men. And those men that go down to the water and just bury their face in the brook and drink without any concern of any enemy attack or ambush, I don't want you to take them into battle. We'll call them the lappers." But then there's the other group who get down by the brook and they are on one knee and they bring the water to their mouth. We'll call them the cuppers. He says those are the ones because they're drinking, but they're watching. They're alert. So he ends up now with 300 men. 300 men. He had 32,000, now he has 300. Okay, here's the plan. "Okay, Lord, what is it?" "Okay, you're going to take a torch, fire, and then you're going to take a trumpet. So light the torch, put a clay pot around it, and run down the hill and say, 'For the Lord and for Gideon,' smash the clay pot, and then blow your trumpet." "Yeah, okay, where do the swords come in?" "No swords. Shields, no. Just run down the hill, crack your little pot, blow your little trumpet, and yell, 'For the Lord and for Gideon.'" That's the plan. Okay. And as you know, the Bible says, and all the Israelites were murdered that day. It doesn't say that. What happens is the Israelites obey God. They run down the hill, do the craziest thing you've ever heard. It's about as crazy as marching around Jericho, maybe a little crazier. And the Midianites see these flames and they hear these trumpets. They think they're being attacked from all sides. They get disoriented, start attacking each other, and they kill themselves. And by the time the Israelites arrive, all of their enemy are dead. So God got the glory for that. This is crazy. This would be like a little league team beating the LA Dodgers. How does something like this even happen? Well, God did it.
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3: 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My big sister had given her heart to Christ and dragged me to Calvary Chapel in Costa Mesa, California, to the youth service, where a young you said, "Leave your pride in your seat and come to Jesus." Praise God, I did. Thank you, Pastor Greg.
2: How have these studies in God's Word touched your life? 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Call 1-866-871-1144. That's 866-871-1144.
0: Well, today, Pastor Greg is offering important insights on how to be courageous as we follow the story of Gideon and his army.
1: Why did the Lord purge this army? Because he didn't want any half-hearted people. And the problem is there's a lot of half-hearted people in the church today. And what's half-hearted? It's kind of like, I'm kind of in, I'm kind of out. I'll go to church this Sunday. Maybe I won't next Sunday. Maybe I won't for a whole month. Then I'll come in and go, just half-hearted. I'll read the Bible. Maybe I won't read the Bible. I'll obey God here. Maybe I won't obey God here. I'll do this. I won't, and you just sort of go through life doing it without a complete commitment. And God is looking for people that are totally committed. God can do more with 300 committed people than he can do with 10,000 half-hearted followers. Which one are you? Are you a half-hearted person or are you a committed believer? English evangelist John Wesley once said, and I quote, "Give me 100 men who love God with all of their hearts and fear nothing but sin, and I will move the world." End quote. There's more than 100 here. If I could find 100 men, 100 women, 200 in total, maybe 150 of each, we could see our whole county, our state, our nation changed, who love God with all of their hearts and fear nothing but sin. God is looking for men and women who will blow the trumpet, so to speak. Men and women that will make a stand in their own homes. People who are willing to step out from the half-hearted, fickle multitudes and be true followers of Jesus Christ. Would you be such a person? Because if you will, God will use you to change your world. Because God can turn zeros into heroes. He can turn fear into faith. He can turn hiding into fighting. And he can turn panic into purpose. So let me close now and shift gears a little bit. When I was a brand new Christian, I remember everything was so new to me. In fact, it was so new to me, it was sort of alien to me. And let me explain. I came from an alcoholic home. My mom was married and divorced 7 times. And I never was told I was loved. I was never hugged. And so I go to church, Calvary Chapel, experiencing the Jesus movement. And there's all these people. "I love you, brother. Praise the Lord." And it was a little too much for me. It was. Why? Because I was a broken person. I was a person who had kind of been chewed up and spit out. And I was very cynical and I was very hard. I developed these skills, if you want to call them that, to survive. And now I come into this environment of real Christianity. And I remember I was invited over to a house where a bunch of Christians were gathering and they're eating and singing and praying and quoting scriptures. And I'm like, I don't know if I could do this. I knew it was right. I wanted to do it, but I thought, I don't know if this is going to work for me. I'm just too cynical about these things. And literally, I was thinking of walking out the door. I like it. It's good. But I don't know if I'm going to be the best Christian out there. I'm not the Christian type. They need to find someone else. And I was thinking of walking out the door. And I remember I saw a sign over the doorway in the kitchen. And it was a statement of Jesus that said, "Be not afraid, only believe." And that really spoke to me. I thought, wow, that's it. Because I have all these questions. If you can answer this question or that question. Be not afraid, only believe. And I made a choice to believe. And I didn't walk out that door. And that was the best decision I ever made, next to coming to Christ. You have questions. You say, if you could answer this question, preacher, I would become a Christian. Would you? I suggest to you that if you become a follower of Jesus, most of your questions will be answered. Maybe not all of them, but most of them will be. But you must believe with as much faith as you can muster. Just believe and say, all right, I'm taking this step forward. I'm going to do this. Now I'm going to take the next step forward. And that's what we all need to do. God came to Gideon in a way he could understand, and God will come to you in the same way, wherever you are in life. Maybe you're at the beginning of life and you're young and you're looking forward. Maybe you're at the middle of life. Maybe you're at toward the end of life and you're looking back. But Jesus is with you wherever you are, and he's ready to enter your world and change your life. Don't be afraid, only believe.

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3: 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Thank you for hearing this prayer. Thank you for answering this prayer. In Jesus' name, I pray.

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1: Yeah.
0: It's all about building marriage relationships that go the distance.
1: Yes.
0: If a listener suspects that their marriage is becoming more like a roommate relationship, what's the first small step they can take back toward closeness in the relationship?
1: I think of the words of Jesus to the church of Ephesus. And he likens his relationship to them to the relationship between a man and a woman. So he says to them, loose paraphrase, I know the hard work that you guys are doing and you're discerning. You're doing a great job. But I have this against you. You have left your first love. So he's comparing it to what can happen in a relationship between a man and a woman. So he gives three steps to get it back. We could call it the three R's. Remember, Jesus says, from where you have fallen, repent and do the first works quickly. So we could sum it up this way. Remember, repent, repeat. So I would say applying it exclusively to a relationship between a man and a woman. Was there a time in your marriage when it was better than it is today? That's where remember comes in. Yes, there was. Okay. Now, repent. Admit that you've fallen short. Admit that you need help and repeat. What does Jesus say to the church? Do the first works quickly. So if you want to bring romance back into your marriage, do romantic things. Don't wait for the feeling or emotion of romance to hit you. Just do romantic things. I heard a story about a woman that wanted to divorce her husband. So she went to an attorney and she said, I don't want to just divorce him. I want him to be hurt. I want to destroy him. What do you suggest? He says, oh, okay, I've got an idea. For the next 6 months, I want you to smother your husband with affection. Tell him how much you love him, how valuable he is to you, how much you care about him. Just love him as much as you possibly can. And then when 6 months come, boom, you divorce him. He won't see it coming. He'll be devastated, she said. Ooh, I like that. So 6 months passed and the attorney had not heard from her. And he calls her up. He says, hey, what's going on? I thought we're going to get this divorce going. She said, divorce.

0: place? Are you kidding me? We're on our second honeymoon.
1: Yeah.
0: See, she's applying that principle of doing the first works quickly. In other words, you're going back and just doing the romantic things. And guess what? Your emotions catch up with it. So what did you used to do when you were courting your wife? Well, you would pick her up, you would open the door of the car for her, you would take her to a favorite restaurant, you would bring her a little gift. Now, you still bring her little gifts. You give her your dirty laundry. You open the door for her, the car, you just close it before she's all the way in. So you need to get back and do those romantic things again, and that will help your marriage. Just start with practical things and start immediately. I've identified a lot of these important biblical principles about how to have a successful marriage and even how to have a successful single life as you're preparing for marriage. And the title of this new book is, Am I Doing This Right? Subtitled, God's Design for Relationships That Last. 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And as our way of saying thanks, we'll rush you your own copy of this brand new book, Am I Doing This Right? God's Design for Relationships That Last.
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4: 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Here's an acronym that might help you when praying. ASK. A stands for asking. Jesus said, ask and it will be given to you. S stands for seeking. Jesus said, seek and you will find. K stands for knocking. Jesus said, knock and it will be opened to you. Is prayer really as easy as Jesus makes it sound? It is if you ask and keep on asking, seek and keep on seeking, knock and keep on knocking. And so the next time you ASK, expect Jesus to RSVP.
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4: Acronyms appear every day in our conversations. 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Here's an acronym that might help you when praying. ASK. A stands for asking. Jesus said, ask and it will be given to you. S stands for seeking. Jesus said, seek and you will find. K stands for knocking. Jesus said, knock and it will be opened to you. Is prayer really as easy as Jesus makes it sound? It is if you ask and keep on asking, seek and keep on seeking, knock and keep on knocking. And so the next time you ASK, expect Jesus to RSVP.
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6: SRN News, I'm Mary Rose. Regional officials say the U.S. is close to a deal with Iran to end the war and reopen the Strait of Hormuz. President Trump said negotiations are proceeding constructively, but he advised not rushing into a deal. The regional officials say the agreement would see Iran give up its stockpile of highly enriched uranium. The Strait's reopening would happen in parallel with the U.S. lifting its blockade of Iranian ports. That would begin to ease the global energy crisis. The deal would also end the war between Israel and Hezbollah, though Israel remains concerned about Hezbollah's threat. Emergency officials are searching for solutions as a huge chemical tank south of L.A. threatens to explode. About 50,000 people are under evacuation orders in Orange County, where fire officials say the overheated tank is likely to explode or spill out. This is SRN News.
4: Acronyms appear every day in our conversations. For example, when texting, LOL means laugh out loud, and BFF means best friends forever. Here's an acronym that might help you when praying. ASK. A stands for asking. Jesus said, ask and it will be given to you. S stands for seeking. Jesus said, seek and you will find. K stands for knocking. Jesus said, knock and it will be opened to you. Is prayer really as easy as Jesus makes it sound? It is if you ask and keep on asking, seek and keep on seeking, knock and keep on knocking. And so the next time you ask, expect Jesus to RSVP.
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4: 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Here's an acronym that might help you when praying. ASK. A stands for asking. Jesus said, ask and it will be given to you. S stands for seeking. Jesus said, seek and you will find. K stands for knocking. Jesus said, knock and it will be opened to you. Is prayer really as easy as Jesus makes it sound? It is if you ask and keep on asking, seek and keep on seeking, knock and keep on knocking. And so the next time you ask, expect Jesus to RSVP.
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8: If in a moment of weakness you think in your heart, I'm going to do it, if you'll just stop and ask yourself this one single question: what are the lasting consequences of this act? If you, in just a brief few seconds of pure reasoning, ask yourself the question, and don't let Satan slip the lion under that to say, but nobody will ever know because you don't know that. Ask yourself this question: what are the lasting consequences of this act? My friend, more than likely, you won't do it.
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8: If you'll turn to 2 Samuel chapter 11, 2 Samuel chapter 11, and tonight we're coming to one of the two passages that most people think about when they think about David. One's Goliath and the other is Bathsheba. So I want us to read the first five verses, and I want to give you a little background, and then I want to talk about a moment of weakness. So I want you to get a pencil and a piece of paper, and a good-sized piece of paper tonight, because I believe the Lord will say something to you if you allow Him that will make a difference in your life and may protect you from some difficulty, a heartache, a hardship, a trial, misfortune, embarrassment,
10: something every father ought to be able to share with their sons and daughters, at least to some degree. So, a moment of weakness. Chapter 11, verse 1. It came to pass after the year was expired, at the time when kings go forth to battle, that David sent Joab, that's his commanding general now, and his servants with him, and all Israel, and they destroyed the children of Ammon and besieged Rabbah. But David tarried still at Jerusalem. And it came to pass in an evening tide, now that was a little late on in the afternoon, that David arose from off his bed, walked upon the roof of the king's house, and from the roof he saw a woman washing herself. And the woman was very beautiful to look upon. And David sent and inquired after the woman, and one said, "Is not this Bathsheba, the daughter of Eliam, the wife of Uriah the Hittite?" And David sent messengers and took her, and she came in unto him, and he lay with her, for she was purified from her uncleanness, and she returned unto her house. And the woman conceived, and sent and told David, and said, "I am with child." Here is the man at the pinnacle, at the very peak of his glory, and all of a sudden he takes a plunge. A shadow begins to loom over the life of the one man that all of Israel thought they could put their trust in and never fail them. Which ought to be a warning to you and to me, don't ever put your faith in any man or in any woman, because everybody has at least one clay foot. And here is an example, not only of a fall, but a beautiful example of God's forgiveness. So when you and I come, and we've been through 1 Samuel and now the 10 chapters of 2 Samuel, and everything we've seen about David just made us say, rah, rah, rah for David. And I want to tell you, my friend, when we come to this chapter, don't criticize him too harshly, because God, even though he chastened him, the Bible says that God forgave him and loved him, and he still remained the king of Israel. So if you'll recall that at this particular time, that the scripture teaches us that around the springtime, the soldiers went out to battle. That was the most convenient time to battle. It wasn't too cold, wasn't too hot. But on this occasion, David, who always led his men in battle, decided to stay at home. And Joab, who is his commanding general, was leading the fight. And more than likely, David by now felt like that he'd taken care of most of the big armies and the stronger enemies. So he would let his commanding general take charge. And so he's at home. And he was resting in the afternoon and walking around the top of the palace there. He looked down and saw a very lovely, very beautiful woman taking a bath. When he saw her, his manly lust got the best of him. And he sent somebody to find out who she was. And he called her, and the scripture says that he brought her to the palace. Now, what you have to remember is that the king in those days was a sovereign unto himself. They could have this law today. If they changed their mind tomorrow, then whatever they said tomorrow was the law. Whatever they said was the law. So the king was the sovereign unto himself. If David said, "Bring Uriah's wife," nobody questioned that. Neither Uriah nor Bathsheba. And of course, on this occasion, Uriah did not know anything about it. Uriah, her husband. So the scripture says he brought Bathsheba to his house. And the language of the 20th century, he went to bed with her. And the scripture says that sometime later he found out that she was going to have a baby. And as a result of that, he called Uriah, her husband, off the battlefield and said, was asking about the battle and said, "Why don't you go home and spend the night with your wife?" And it's interesting what he said in the 11th verse of the 11th chapter. Uriah said to David, "The ark and Israel and Judah abide in tents. And my lord Joab and the servants of my lord are encamped in the open fields. Shall I then go into mine house to eat and to drink and to lie with my wife? As thou livest and as thy soul liveth, I will not do this thing," which was defiance of what David said. But it wasn't a motivation of defiance. It was a motivation of love and loyalty and devotion to his commanding general Joab and to David, his king. And of course, David couldn't say anything about that. That is a confession of a man who not only was guilty, listen, he was guilty of adultery. He was guilty of murder, because what he did when he couldn't get rid of Uriah any other way and make him go to bed with his wife, he sent him out and he sent a note to Joab. He said, "Joab, when you attack the city, get close to the walls of the city, but pull back from Uriah and be sure that he is slain in battle." And that's exactly what he did. So he was guilty of adultery. He was guilty of deliberate murder of one of his choicest soldiers. He was guilty of lying. He was guilty of deceit. He was guilty of involving other people in his crime and in his sin. He was guilty of bringing a mark and a shadow over the whole nation of Israel. And yet, in spite of that, the Bible says that through Nathan, pointing out his sin, he confessed his sin, repented of it. And I think a beautiful example of his repentance is Psalm 51. And the Bible says that God forgave him of his sin. But what I want to deal with here is this. That here is David, the strong, valiant king, man of God, pinnacle of his time of service before God with the whole nation of Israel. And in a moment, and I'm sure that may not have been the first time he ever saw that woman take a bath. In a moment of weakness, he sent for her, and he knew what he intended to do before he ever sent for her. So it was a deliberate act on his part. I want us to analyze a moment of weakness, because all of us, now let's get real honest now, let's face it. All of us have our moments of weakness. It may be to steal, it may be to lie, it may be to be deceptive, it may be to gossip. It may be immorality, it may be sensuality. But everybody has a weakness at some time or the other, or a number of weaknesses that we have to deal with in our life. So I want us to analyze a moment of weakness, because so many people have fallen in a given moment. You may have walked into the same situation many times in your life and have come out victorious, but one moment of weakness and down, you and I have seen many people go down in a moment of weakness. So I want us to analyze it, and I want us to see seven things by it. So if you want to put a heading on this, you just put analysis of a moment of weakness, because I want us to analyze it, seven aspects of that. The first thing I want to say, number one, is it is a universal problem. I've never met anybody that didn't have some weakness. If you'll start all the way back from the Garden of Eden and go all the way through, every single person in the Bible that has any part of their life described at all, you can see their weakness. All right, so the first thing is that it's a universal problem. Now, if you say, I've got all strengths and no weaknesses, I want to tell you, you're on your way to a big, surprising collapse. Weaknesses in the lives of God's people, as well as the unbelievers, is a universal problem. All of us need to understand that. The second thing is this, and that is, the most spiritual of God's people have their weaknesses. And so often people can look at someone else and say, well, now, if I had her spirituality, or if I had his spirituality, or if I knew the scriptures like she knows them or he knows them, then I'm sure I will overcome my weaknesses. And I want to tell you, that's not necessarily true. The strongest and most spiritual of God's servants, men and women and young people, have their weaknesses they have to deal with. So you see, if you isolate yourself and say, well, if I were so-and-so and I had so-and-so, I wouldn't be like this. No, that's not true. Because you look back to a man like David. Think of all the Psalms he wrote. The tremendous insight into God that David had. And a man who had a revelation from God in the Old Testament, probably unequaled until we get to the New Testament. The insights into God that he and his son Solomon had, and both of them had the same problem. All right, the third thing I want you to notice here is this. That moments of weakness, now we said, first of all, they're universal. Secondly, the most spiritual of God's people have their moments of weakness. Third thing I want you to notice is this. That oftentimes they come after periods of great success. These moments of weakness, when someone falls, oftentimes come after periods of great success. I think we have to look at his life and realize that he'd been so successful, I'm sure he must have thought he had a right to enjoy himself, but not with another man's wife. He did have the right by the sovereignty given to a king. He may have thought within himself, well, it's my privilege to go to bed with Bathsheba if I choose to. But it wasn't his privilege in God's eyes. Overconfidence breeds all kinds of, listen, of half-truths. It may look like the truth up here, but when you look beneath it, it is a lie straight out of hell. And here was a man, not out of a period of weariness, but rather out of a period of overconfidence because of his success. All right? The fourth thing under that analysis is this. Oftentimes, it comes after a period of relaxation and idleness. And this, too, is true of David. A period of relaxation idleness. Here he was, not going out to battle as normal, and he decided that he would just stay at home through this season of war during the spring. And I'll tell you why I know he was idle. He was asleep in the afternoon. Now, a king who is running his business and doing the things he ought to be doing shouldn't have been lying around a little slothful and indolent in the afternoon when there was so much to be done, because a king was a very, very busy man. So he's just taking it easy, slumbering away in the afternoon, and David had allowed himself to become idle. But now, instead of seeking the Lord, instead of seeking God's guidance and his direction and filling his mind and heart with the things of God, David has allowed himself to become idle. In his period of relaxation, he has become idle, and Satan caught him right at a moment of weakness. Now, all of us have heard all of our life that an idle mind is the devil's workshop. You absolutely but believe that it's true. God never intends for us to be idle. And this is why I say, now I don't want you to think that I'm opposed to retirement. I am opposed to retirement if it means suddenly become idle and do nothing. I believe if God blesses you to the point and you can cease working in your present vocation, then you ought to offer yourself to God as full-time as your mind and body will allow to serve the living God until Jesus sees fit to call you home. Then when you get excited about Jesus Christ and you see God doing things in your life, you don't want to sit around and rust out. You want to give your life away. And the more you give yourself and the longer you give yourself, I believe the natural tendency is to live longer. But here he was, relaxing in idleness. And David got in trouble with an idle mind, relaxing, indolent, and becoming a little bit lazy, just idling away the afternoons when he had a tremendous responsibility as the king of Israel. So we have to be careful, not only after successes, whether you feel weary or whether you feel overconfident, but in those times of relaxation and idleness, you should not allow it. Number five. A moment of weakness that results in disobedience has its root in previous disobedience. Now get that one down. That a moment of weakness that results in disobedience has its root in previous disobedience. You say, well, now wait a minute. What about David? Because he'd been faithful to the Lord all these years. How can you say that this moment of weakness whereby he committed an immoral act, a sensual act, how can you say that this stems from a previous root disobedience? Well, it has to. It always does. We don't just suddenly sin with no root cause. There is a root cause. Let me tell you what it is with David. You'll recall that when Saul, he promised him one wife and gave him another one. He promised him Michael, but then he gave Michael to someone else. So he finally got Michael after Saul died. Then he got Abigail. He was going to kill Abigail's husband, but he didn't do that. God prevented him from doing that. Then he took another wife called Ahinoam, I believe is her name. Then he took four more in Hebron and a whole bunch of them in Jerusalem. So David violated the law of God by having so many wives. So here David has fallen in the same trap that God warned the kings of Israel. There are several specific things that God said the kings were not to become involved in, and he did. And God allowed it, but it was not the perfect plan, the perfect will of God, and was not his will for David. But he just sort of did that. And you see, being the king, he was a sovereign to himself, and he could make his own rules, and David made some mistakes. He had a problem of sensuality back there somewhere, because one wife wasn't sufficient for him, nor was two, nor were three, nor were seven, nor were no telling how many he had. And if he didn't have a root problem there, he would not have fallen so quickly with Bathsheba. So when you and I look around and we say, Lord, what is my weakness? Or in a moment of weakness, we may fall in some area. You can look back to say, what is the root cause? And you see, if you have a tendency in some area, then you need to begin to deal with the root. Number six, a moment of weakness, get this down, a moment of weakness can destroy everything you have worked for in the past. When you fall in a moment of weakness, it can destroy everything you've worked for in the past. And you see, David, listen, in a fit of passion, in a fit of lust, he threw everything in the past to the wind, and the only thing that mattered to him was that he gratified the lust of his flesh at that moment, not thinking about all that God had done for him in the past, and the goodness and the graciousness and the kindness and the generosity and the protection, and the fact that God had turned the whole nation of Israel in love and loyalty to him. But in that moment of weakness, what he did not recognize or refused to take time to recognize, what he could destroy of the past in that moment of weakness. And everybody found out about it after a while. Their loyalty, their love, their disappointment, all began to affect the people of God. And not only that, when other nations would hear about that, they would think, well, the people will not follow David, and they would just mount up their own courage for an attack upon the nation of Israel. Then the seventh thing, a moment of weakness when we disobey God can result in painful and lasting consequences. Painful and lasting consequences. When in a moment of weakness we fall, disobey God, it can result in painful and lasting consequences. Now, we'll go into more detail later, but let me just give you a little summary of what happened. First of all, David ended up killing a man, stealing, lying, cheating, being exposed. The baby died. In his own family, there was a rape. In his own family, there was a murder. His own son Absalom rebelled against him and took the kingdom away from him for a period of time. His son Absalom was finally killed by his right-hand man, Joab. And when Nathan said to him, the sword will not depart out of your family, if you look in verse 10 of chapter 12, now therefore the sword shall never depart from thine house, because you despise me and have taken the wife of Uriah the Hittite to be thy wife. Nathan said, all the rest of your days, as a result of the consequence of this sin, the sword shall never depart from your life. And if you'll read from chapter 11 on to the rest of the end of this book of 2 Samuel, you'll find out how God did exactly what Nathan said. The lasting consequence was not worth the act. Now think about this, and I want to say this to young people as well as adults. If in a moment of weakness you think in your heart, I'm going to do it, if you'll just stop and ask this yourself this one single question, what are the lasting consequences of this act? If you, in just a brief few seconds of pure reasoning, ask yourself the question, what are the consequences? What are the future consequences of this act? And don't let Satan slip the lion under that to say, but nobody will ever know because you don't know that. Ask yourself this question, what are the lasting consequences of this act? My friend, more than likely, you won't do it.
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15: When it comes to investing in eternity, you're talking about investing in something that lasts forever. The only thing on this earth that is going to last forever is the soul of a person. The Bible says one of these days, this old earth, it's all going to be burned up, it's all going to be gone. Heavens and earth are going to blow away, and new heavens and a new earth. What will remain for eternity is your soul, my soul, and the soul of every person who's ever lived. The Bible says it is appointed unto man once to die, but after this the judgment. Not once to die and that be the end of you. So when we think about investing in eternity, we're talking about investing in people's lives all over the world who desperately need to hear the truth of the gospel of Jesus Christ. The reason you may be a Christian is because somebody told you. And the reason somebody told you is because somebody sent someone and made it possible for you to hear. You heard, you believed, you trusted Jesus Christ as your personal Savior. He made you a brand new creature in Christ. Your whole life has been changed. There is a world of people out there, first of all, who've never heard. Many of them have heard, but have not believed. Does that mean we have to stop telling them? No. We're to keep on telling them. Keep on shouting the truth of the gospel of Jesus Christ to the ends of the earth.
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4: 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For example, when texting, LOL means laugh out loud, and BFF means best friends forever. Here's an acronym that might help you when praying. ASK. A stands for asking. Jesus said, ask and it will be given to you. S stands for seeking. Jesus said, seek and you will find. K stands for knocking. Jesus said, knock and it will be opened to you. Is prayer really as easy as Jesus makes it sound? It is if you ask and keep on asking, seek and keep on seeking, knock and keep on knocking. And so the next time you ask, expect Jesus to RSVP.
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6: With SRN News, I'm Mary Rose. A man who opened fire near a White House security checkpoint is dead. It was the third incident of gunfire in the vicinity of President Trump in the past month. The man was near 17th Street and Pennsylvania Avenue when he pulled a weapon from his bag and began firing. Officers returned fire. The suspect died later at a hospital. President Trump says a deal with Iran, including opening the Strait of Hormuz, has been largely negotiated. The deal, described as a memorandum of understanding, still needs finalization. Public policy expert Matthew Continetti says the Trump administration should expect much of the U.S. and international media to push back against everything it does.
19: There would be an anti-war narrative if combat resumed. There would be a, I don't know how to say it, a bad deal would be greeted probably with a kind of negative headlines, skeptical of any result. I guess it's safe to say that anything Trump does is going to be greeted by negative media.
6: Continetti made his comments to the Salem Radio Network. Congressional candidate Chris DeGaulle tells correspondent Willie Nelson what he would like to see President Trump double down on and highlights the importance of the SAVE Act.
20: I think that President Trump insisting that we have voter integrity, if you don't have that, Willie, what else is there? If you don't protect the sanctity of the vote, what have you? So you can't have rigged votes. You can't have illegal people voting. That's a system that we do have right now and is being rewarded. The SAVE Act is critically important. These institutionalists in Washington that say, well, the filibuster and we can't. If you don't protect our elections, then what have you?
6: Emergency officials are searching for solutions as a huge chemical tank south of L.A. threatens to explode. This is SRN News.
4: Acronyms appear every day in our conversations. For example, when texting, LOL means laugh out loud, and BFF means best friends forever. Here's an acronym that might help you when praying. ASK. A stands for asking. Jesus said, ask and it will be given to you. S stands for seeking. Jesus said, seek and you will find. K stands for knocking. Jesus said, knock and it will be opened to you. Is prayer really as easy as Jesus makes it sound? It is if you ask and keep on asking, seek and keep on seeking, knock and keep on knocking. And so the next time you ask, expect Jesus to RSVP.
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0: Welcome to Truth for Life Weekend, where we're beginning a series called A Light in the Darkness. We'll be looking at the dramatic transformations of individuals who encountered Jesus, and we begin with a demon-possessed man. Alistair Begg points out how before we trusted in Jesus, we had more in common with this man than we might think.
1: Father, we come to you as those who are tempted and tried and sometimes failing, to ask for your help as we study the Bible now. Meet with us, we pray, beyond the voice of a mere man. May we hear from you, the living God, by your Spirit, through your word, the Bible. For we pray in Christ's name. Amen. Well, can I invite you to turn to Mark and the fifth chapter? And as you're turning there, let me say what an important and special day this is for our church family. Each time we send out export models, as we do tonight in a formal and purposeful way, we are reminded of the importance of obeying the command of Jesus to go out into all the world and to make disciples and to teach them everything that he has commanded, to baptize them and to see them established in the truth. And when, as we gather tonight and lay our hands upon this young couple, we will be confronted by the question, what about us in our own streets, in our own offices, within our own sphere of influence and among our friends? If it is of value and if it is significant to take a young couple, uproot them from the security of their lives, financial, relational, church-wide security, and dispatch them into the heart of a very, very alien environment, then if it is significant enough to do that with them, I find myself saying, and what is it that you're doing, Beg, as it relates to the cause and the cost of telling others about Jesus? In 1936, Archbishop William Temple wrote as follows, "It is clear that the church only fulfills its function as the body of Christ if it is constantly thinking how those who are outside can be inside. The preoccupation of the church should be with those outside." Now, we think immediately incorrectly if we think in terms of a building. Temple was not suggesting that the issue was to get people who are outside of the building inside of the building. He was talking about the distinction between being in Christ or outside of Christ. Men and women, by our very natures, do not know Christ, do not love him, bow to his dictates. And the preoccupation of those who do is to be with those who don't, so that those who are presently outside may actually be placed inside of Christ and within the invisible church. Now, I say to you again, if it is worth taking these people, sending them into the Andes Mountains to translate the Bible, then it demands of us to face up to the question in our own lives. Jesus, remember, had to settle the issue for the religion preoccupied Pharisees when they bemoaned the fact, it's actually in Luke as well, just in chapter 4, when they bemoaned the fact that he was attending this event at the home of Levi. And Jesus says to them, "I did not come to call the righteous people, but I came to call sinners to repentance." It's not people who are healthy that go to the doctor. He said it is people who are sick. Now, with this as our focus, we're looking at these first 20 verses of Mark chapter 5. And as I say to you, you will be helped by having your Bible open. Here we have a living, walking, vivid, unanswerable demonstration of the transforming power of Jesus Christ. And I want simply to take the line and follow along with you as we work our way through these 20 verses within the time that we have. They went across the lake to the region of the Gerasenes, and when Jesus got out of the boat, a man with an evil spirit came from the tombs to meet him. Now, Mark gives us immediately in these first 5 or 6 verses a sort of identikit picture of this individual. It's important that the readers understand the condition of this man. He tells us where he lived. He lived in the tombs. He did not live in a normal community. He did not live amongst his family or his friends. He lived isolated from all those relationships. And people who had never seen him may well, according to verse 5, have heard him. Because night and day among the tombs and in the hills, he would cry out and cut himself with stones. He lived in the tombs and he was unrestrainable. That's what verse 3 is all about. No one could bind him anymore, not even with a chain. They tried that in the past. They'd used the usual methodologies to deal with an individual that was as messed up as this man was. He'd often been chained hand and foot. But with his demonic power, he tore the chains apart and broke the irons on his feet. And there was no one who was prepared to go into the graveyard, no one who was prepared to go in among the tombs with any attempt to try and restrain this individual, because he was clearly unrestrainable. What lay behind this was something very significant. That's the significance of verse 2. When Jesus got out of the boat, a man with an evil spirit. This man was held in the grip of demonic powers. And these demonic powers had turned in upon this man. And that's the significance of his self-mutilation at the end of verse 5. What kind of individual lives in the tombs, screams in the night, runs around naked, and cuts himself with stones? And what possibility is there for any help to be given to such a man when the normal issues of society and all of the attempts, the isolation plans and the restraining plans have all come to a grinding halt as a result of their inability to contain him? He's utterly alone. He is alienated from his community and, in a realistic sense, alienated from himself. He breaks the bounds in every way of Paul Simon's most peculiar man. Remember him? The most peculiar man. That's what Mrs. Reardon said. She lived upstairs from him. She said he was a most peculiar man. Well, however peculiar that man was, in Paul Simon's song, this man has got him beat. This man defines peculiarity. This man defines isolation. This man defines an individual greatly in need of help. Now, just when we're sitting here saying to ourselves, well, that's quite a picture. I'm glad that I'm not remotely like this man. I have my clothes on, I'm able to reason with things, and no one's had me tied up or need to have me tied up in the last little while. I am not demon-possessed. Well, I would imagine that that would be true of virtually everybody here, although we never know. The Bible does not say that the human condition of men and women is that we are by nature demon-possessed. But the Bible does say, and that's why this man is an illustration in part of the human condition. The Bible does say that men and women by their very nature are ruled by dark and sinister forces. In Ephesians chapter 2, when Paul describes the life of these Ephesian believers in relationship to what they once were. Listen to how he describes them. He's describing now what they were outside of Christ, before they had come to know Jesus and to trust in him and to discover his life and his forgiveness and his mercy. And they were not unique because they lived in Ephesus. This description is a description of every man and every woman outside of Christ. As for you, you were dead in your transgressions and sins, in which you used to live, past tense. When you followed the ways of this world, you just went down the same roads as everyone else, just doing the same thing as everyone else, just with the same worldview as everyone else. When you follow the ways of this world and of the ruler of the kingdom of the air, the spirit who is now at work in those who are disobedient, All of us also lived among them at one time. This is the description of being outside of Christ as opposed to being inside of Christ. I don't want to camp on this beyond saying this. If our notion of genuine Christian experience is untaught by the Bible, ungrounded in biblical truth, then it may come out as something like this. I've been a fairly decent fellow for most of my life, and my wife and I have been living here in the Chagrin Valley area for some time. We had some kind of church background in the past, and we've never really done much about it ever since we've been married. Our children have come along, and we've decided now would be a good time to add a little religion in our lives. We've shopped around, we've found a number of places, and although we don't particularly like your preaching, we've found that the children's ministry here is very, very accessible to us, and so we come along. In short, we've been fairly purposeless in relationship to religion, and we've decided that now is the time to get serious about it. Okay. But do you think it would be worth taking that package that you've just described? How do you think it'll sound out in Prague, with the residual impact of atheism ruling a country? And how interested do you think people will be in this story of having discovered purpose and adding a little religion? Well, of course, there would be no reason to go anywhere with that, because it's just something that's an add-on, isn't it? It's not something that's life-changing or absolutely essential. It's just a decision that has been made along the journey. In the same way that somebody could say, you know, I've been very, very lax when it comes to exercise, and I've decided to join a club and do a little running around, because I think it would be good for me and it's a good example for my children. All of that is fine. But that's not what the Bible is describing in terms of becoming a Christian. Do you see what it says? Outside of Christ, you are a dead man. Outside of Christ, you are a dead woman. You're an alive, dead person. That's the drama of it. And that you are dead in your transgressions and sins in which you used to live. What? I thought it says you were dead in which you used to live. Yeah. You were the living dead. You are the walking dead outside of Jesus. And you may not be held in the grip of dark demonic forces, but by your very nature, you are in the control of that which is dark and sinister and completely counter to the life and the freedom and the joy that is provided in the Lord Jesus Christ. And the only question is the extent to which that rule and reign of sin has placed its manacles, has dropped the dust of its death down upon our hearts and minds and lives. So I say to you that this man is not actually as far removed from us here as we think. Oh, it is a very distasteful picture, is it not? After all, we have nice places to go home to. We have nice couches on which to sit. We're not running around the graveyard naked at all. No, we're not. But the fact of the matter is, we are outside of Christ, dead in our trespasses. So the message of the gospel is not, why don't you turn over a new leaf, and why don't you get a little purpose in your life, and why don't you shake your leg and get a little religion? The message of the gospel is, you're a dead man, and furthermore, you can't make yourself alive. The message of the gospel is, you're a blind woman, and you can't make yourself see. And that ought to alarm you. Because some of you sit here Sunday after Sunday, and this is how your mind works. When I'm good and ready, I'll get this thing sorted out. But that'll be my decision, and that'll be my time, and that'll be my place. You don't even know what a day will bring. You don't even know if you'll make it to your bed this evening. That's why the Bible always says, if you hear the voice of God, if you feel the prompting of the Spirit of God, you respond to it right there and then, because now is the accepted time, and behold, now is the day of salvation. Now, I say to you again, this man's condition may be vastly different from ours in the sense of his demon possession, but it is not so dramatically different from ours in terms of our nature outside of Christ. It's not very nice, is it? I don't find it particularly nice to say, to look out on my neighbors and my friends and tell them, hey, I don't know where you are, but if you're not in Christ, you're a dead man. That's not the way to gain friends and influence people and build a congregation. So why would you ever say it? Well, the only reason you would say it if you have to say it. Now look at this encounter then that takes place with Jesus. If you've read that wonderful book on the compilation of the Oxford English Dictionary, The Professor and the Madman, then that phrase may come to your mind as you look at what takes place here. Only this is the Savior and the Madman. And it's quite a drama that unfolds. Verse 6, when he saw Jesus from a distance, he ran and fell on his knees in front of him. And then he said to him, verse 7b, swear to God that you won't torture me. Contradictory forces at work in this man's life. On the one hand, compelling him, and on the other hand, repelling him. Jesus, verse 8 tells us, has already called out to the evil spirit to come out of this man. And this has set up this great dialectic in his mind and in the very core of his being. Shouting, verse 7, at the top of his voice, what do you want with me, Jesus, Son of the Most High God? And you've got this dramatic, phenomenal encounter between the light and life and power of Christ and the darkness and the deadness of the power of evil. Jesus, at the end of chapter 4, has established himself as the Lord of nature, hence the calming of the storm. If your Bible is open, you will see that in verse 39 of chapter 4. He said to the winds and the waves, be quiet and be still. And the wind died down and it was completely calm. And now here in chapter 5, he walks into this environment and he establishes himself as the Lord of man and the one who overcomes the power of darkness. Only Jesus can set such a person free. Only Jesus can set such a person free. And when you look at verse 7, it's almost as though this man knew that Christ could set him

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3: Apparently isn't so natural. If you have dealt with people who have become increasingly enslaved to sexual sin, increasingly trapped in the choices that they've made in relationship to the substances that they put into their bodies, you will have noticed, as have I, the royal battle that takes place in the psyche, in the soul of that man or that woman, where on the one hand they're saying, Lord Jesus Christ, have mercy on me, but I cannot face the tortuous implications of what it will mean for me to be torn away from that upon which I have developed such a dependence for all these years of my life. Somebody feels a call, the touch of God upon their life, says, come on now, you're a messed up sinner and you need to trust in Christ. But they're living with a woman. And she's attractive to him. And he likes her. And he has grown to depend upon her. He shouldn't be with her. And he comes, as it were, to the knees of Jesus. And he knows that Jesus has something to say to him. But he knows that if he says yes to Jesus, it's going to be no to her. We better not be superficial in the way we deal with our friends and neighbors concerning these things, as if somehow or another, oh, come along now, give yourself a shake. After all, look at this, therefore, come on, let's get this dealt with. No, it's not as easy as that. It's not just as easy as that. Jesus is the one who breaks the power of canceled sin. He's the one who sets the prisoner free. But as Sinclair Ferguson, our good friend, says, no man yields to Jesus easily by nature. Tragically, like Legion, men often hold on to their bondage in evil rather than yield to the pain of transformation by Christ's power and grace. That's a very important phrase. The pain of transformation by Christ's power and grace. You don't want to say to people, oh, this is easy. There's nothing in this. We make light of where people are coming from. We devalue the very work of Jesus when we seek to represent the gospel in such a superficial way. And I have in my mind a man now, successful man, actually fairly well known. And we went to lunch years and years ago now after a very significant Sunday at the high school, in the auditorium in the high school. And when we talked over lunch, this man said to me, I understand exactly what you're saying about Jesus and the claims of Jesus. And I understand at the same time that if I were to respond to the claims of Jesus, it would mean giving up this and this and this. This means far more to me than ever coming to Christ. Therefore, thanks for sharing it with me. And I will put it in my portfolio. I remember his phraseology. I will put it in my portfolio for further consideration. But to the best of my knowledge, he remains in the exact same position today as he was on that day. Why? Because he recognizes that there is pain involved in the transformation brought about by the grace and power of Jesus. Why else would Jesus say, if anybody wants to become my disciple, they should take up their cross every day and say no to themselves and follow me? Why would he say to the rich young ruler who comes and falls on his knees and says, good master, what must I do to have eternal life? And Jesus says, keep the commandments. He said, I kept all the commandments ever since I was small. And so Jesus says, well, why don't you just sell everything you have and give it to the poor and then come and follow me? And the guy goes, I'm not prepared to do that. The issue wasn't the money. The issue was that he wanted both Jesus and his other little god. And Jesus will allow no other gods before him. The man was unprepared for the painful transformation brought about by the grace and power of Jesus. And some of us remain unconverted because you're clever enough to recognize what is involved in bowing your knee to Jesus.

0: 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We'll hear more about how Jesus changes lives next weekend. You know, it's never too early to start talking to your children about the power and grace of Jesus. And so when we come across a book that will help parents or even teachers explain the foundational truths of Christianity, these are books we love putting in people's hands. And right now we're making available a book called How to Teach Kids Theology, Deep Truths for Growing Faith. 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How to Teach Kids Theology offers specific approaches and even provides a template for a lesson plan to guide you in sharing scripture and engaging in discussion that facilitates children grasping the deeper meaning of what they're learning. 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Find out more about the book, How to Teach Kids Theology, when you visit our website at truthforlife.org. I'm Bob Lapine. Thanks for taking time out of your weekend to study the Bible with us. Next weekend, we'll consider the fate of the pigs in today's message and find out what that tells us about Jesus. The Bible teaching of Alistair Begg is furnished by Truth for Life. Where the learning is for living.
1: Count your many blessings. Count them one by one to see what God has done. A reminder from WAVA.
2: Some people would call him a loser. He ran for state office. He was beaten. He started a business. He failed. He ran for Congress. He lost. He was nominated for vice president. He lost again. But he knew only those who never tried are the real losers. And Abraham Lincoln was no loser. Persistence. 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
3: Acronyms appear every day in our conversations. For example, when texting, LOL means laugh out loud, and BFF means best friends forever. Here's an acronym that might help you when praying. ASK. A stands for asking. Jesus said, ask and it will be given to you. S stands for seeking. Jesus said, seek and you will find. K stands for knocking. Jesus said, knock and it will be opened to you. Is prayer really as easy as Jesus makes it sound? It is if you ask and keep on asking, seek and keep on seeking, knock and keep on knocking. And so the next time you ask, expect Jesus to RSVP.
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5: With SRN News, I'm Jason Walker. United States reportedly close to a deal with Iran to end the war and reopen the Strait of Hormuz. President Trump says negotiations are proceeding constructively, but he advises not rushing into a deal. A man who opened fire near a White House security checkpoint is dead. The third incidence of gunfire in the vicinity of President Trump in the past month. Secret Service agents returned fire. The suspect died later in a hospital. A bystander was shot and wounded. Ukrainian President Volodymyr Zelensky says Russia has used a hypersonic ballistic missile in a mass attack on Kyiv. It marks the third time that weapon has been used. A couple of people were killed over the weekend, dozens more hurt. And a suicide bomber has detonated in a vehicle near a railway track. 23 people dead in Pakistan. SRN News.
3: Acronyms appear every day in our conversations. For example, when texting, LOL means laugh out loud, and BFF means best friends forever. Here's an acronym that might help you when praying. ASK. A stands for asking. Jesus said, ask and it will be given to you. S stands for seeking. Jesus said, seek and you will find. K stands for knocking. Jesus said, knock and it will be opened to you. Is prayer really as easy as Jesus makes it sound? It is if you ask and keep on asking, seek and keep on seeking, knock and keep on knocking. And so the next time you ask, expect Jesus to RSVP.
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3: Acronyms appear every day in our conversations. 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Here's an acronym that might help you when praying. ASK. A stands for asking. Jesus said, ask and it will be given to you. S stands for seeking. Jesus said, seek and you will find. K stands for knocking. Jesus said, knock and it will be opened to you. Is prayer really as easy as Jesus makes it sound? It is if you ask and keep on asking, seek and keep on seeking, knock and keep on knocking. And so the next time you ask, expect Jesus to RSVP.
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7: God can do more with 300 committed people than he can do with 10,000 half-hearted followers.
8: The Lord wants people who are sold out to him, not those who hold out and back out. Pastor Greg Laurie makes it clear.
7: God is looking for men and women who will make a stand in their own homes. People who are willing to step out from the half-hearted, fickle multitudes and be true followers of Jesus Christ. Would you be such a person?

0: live in an age of compromise, concession, and appeasement. The culture would have us look the other way in the face of wrongdoing. Just go along to get along. What's that they say? People who don't stand for something will fall for anything? Today on A New Beginning, Pastor Greg Laurie urges us to be courageous in our walk with the Lord. We have the good news that leads to eternal life. We can't keep that hidden. It requires less fear and more faith.
1: You know, it's funny how expressions change with the passing of time, isn't it? Certain expressions are no longer with us unless you're really old. If you use the expression hunky-dory, you're pretty old. Or gee willikers, or that's malarkey, as you spray your hose at people near your house, you're probably an old person. But it's funny how other expressions have somehow stood the test of time that go all the way back to the 50s. Like cool. Cool has stayed with us. We were saying cool back a long time ago, and we still say cool today. And what's funny is hot and cool are interchangeable. They mean the same thing. That's cool. That's hot. It means it's good still. But then there are some expressions that are not as popular. Like in the 60s, we use the word groovy. I don't know if I actually ever used that word, groovy. Then rad. That was big in the 80s. That's rad, right? So if you're saying rad still, you're kind of an old young person. That's what's happening to you, okay? And so then we have newer expressions. That's killer. That's been around for a while. That's sick. And that's bad. Those all are good, by the way. So if it's killer, it's good. If it's bad, it's actually good. If it's sick, maybe it's really good. So the whole script has been flipped. And then there are new ones that we use today. We'll say, you know, that's lit. Or you're goated. You're the goat. Someone said to me the other day, you're goated, Greg. I said, wow, you mean like the greatest of all time? No, you're like an old goat. That's really, that's kind of offensive. So everything's sort of flipped around, right? And things that seem like they're saying something is good actually might be bad and vice versa. Well, the Bible talks about people doing that in Isaiah 5. Destruction is certain for those that say evil is good and good is evil, that say dark is light and light is dark, who say bitter is sweet and sweet is bitter. I feel like the script has been flipped and our culture is upside down right now. We're celebrating things that are bad. We are criticizing things that are good. It's all turned around. What's wrong is now trending. And when culture is upside down, hearts are going to be anxious. As an example, 84% of Gen Z kids say they're anxious or stressed regularly. 1 in 3 adults say they lose sleep over their finances. Nearly 70% of Americans say the future makes them afraid. And the top fears that people have today include failure, rejection, loneliness, global conflict, and their health. So I want to look at what Jesus has to say to the person who is afraid. And that person might be you. You might come here to church today filled with fear or anxiety. And this is a story of a man who was afraid, and Jesus came to him. This man's name was Gideon, and Gideon was hiding from his enemy, the Midianites. And in his encounter with Christ, his life was changed. He went from being fearful to being faithful, from hiding to fighting, from panic to purpose. So we're introduced to Gideon in Judges chapter 6, starting in verse 11. Read along with me. The angel of the Lord came and sat beneath the great tree at Ophrah. Gideon, the son of Joash, was threshing wheat at the bottom of a wine press to hide the grain from the Midianites. The angel of the Lord appeared to him and said, "Mighty hero, the Lord is with you." And then Gideon says, "Well, if the Lord is with us, why has all of this happened to us? And where are all the miracles our ancestors told us about? Didn't they say the Lord brought us out of Egypt and now the Lord has abandoned us and handed us over to the Midianites?" And the Lord said to him, "Go with the strength you have to rescue Israel from the Midianites. I am sending you." Now it's time to go to battle against the Midianites. He manages to rally 32,000 men. That's pretty good. But the problem is the Midianites had 135,000 men. So he's thinking about how he's going to attack and what he's going to do. And the Lord has another test for him. Let's look at it. Judges 7, verse 2. The Lord said to Gideon, "You have too many warriors with you. If I let all of you fight the Midianites, the Israelites will boast that they did it in their own strength. Therefore, tell the people, whoever is timid or afraid, leave this mountain and go home." And 22,000 went home. And only 10,000 were remaining who were willing to fight. Wow. Why did God want the fearful people to go home? Because fear is contagious. I titled this message, "Jesus and the Man Who is Afraid." And this is obviously for a woman as well. Any person who is afraid. Young person, old person, any person. And maybe there's something frightening you right now. Let me share some scriptures about fear. You might want to write these verses down. Here's a great one. David said, "The Lord is my light and my salvation. Whom shall I fear? The Lord is the strength of my life. Of whom then shall I be afraid?" That's Psalm 27. God promises in Isaiah 41:10, "Fear not, for I am with you. Don't be dismayed. I'm your God. I will strengthen you. I will help you. I will uphold you with my righteous right hand." Proverbs 3:24, "You can sleep without fear. You need not be afraid of disaster or the plots of wicked men, for the Lord is with you. He protects you." Why should you remember these? Because the next time you're afraid, you need to quote these verses to yourself. Something's scaring you. Something's freaking you out. Remind yourself, "The Lord is my light and my salvation. Of whom then shall I be afraid? The Lord is the strength of my life." Or as scripture says, 1 Timothy, "God has not given us a spirit of fear, but of power and of love and of a sound mind." Use the word of God. Oh man, Gideon loses 2/3 of his army. Now what is he going to do? How's he going to handle this? Now the Lord's going to bring another test. The Lord says, "Okay, you still have too many men." Wait, hello? "I have too many men. I only have 10,000. Yeah, it's too many. I want you to do one more test." "Okay. So go down to this little spring of water. Tell them, go ahead and drink some water." They were dehydrated, really thirsty. So they went down to this spring, and the Lord says, "I want you to observe these men. And those men that go down to the water and just bury their face in the brook and drink without any concern of any enemy attack or ambush, I don't want you to take them into battle. We'll call them the lopers." But then there's the other group who get down by the brook and they are on one knee and they bring the water to their mouth. We'll call them the cuppers. He says those are the ones because they're drinking, but they're watching. They're alert. So he ends up now with 300 men. 300 men. He had 32,000, now he has 300. Okay, here's the plan. "Okay, Lord, what is it?" "Okay, you're going to take a torch, fire, and then you're going to take a trumpet. So light the torch, put a clay pot around it, and run down the hill and say, 'For the Lord and for Gideon,' smash the clay pot, and then blow your trumpet." "Yeah, okay, where do the swords come in?" "No swords. Shields, nope. Just run down the hill, crack your little pot, blow your little trumpet, and yell, 'For the Lord and for Gideon.'" That's the plan. Okay. And as you know, the Bible says, and all the Israelites were murdered that day. It doesn't say that. What happens is the Israelites obey God. They run down the hill, do the craziest thing you've ever heard. It's about as crazy as marching around Jericho, maybe a little crazier. And the Midianites see these flames and they hear these trumpets. They think they're being attacked from all sides. They get disoriented, start attacking each other, and they kill themselves. And by the time the Israelites arrive, all of their enemy are dead. So God got the glory for that. This is crazy. This would be like a little league team beating the LA Dodgers. How does something like this even happen? Well, God did it.
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0: We'll have the second half of his message in just a moment.
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3: 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I want to thank you for leading me to Jesus in 1974 as an 18-year-old girl. My big sister had given her heart to Christ and dragged me to Calvary Chapel in Costa Mesa, California, to the youth service, where a young you said, "Leave your pride in your seat and come to Jesus." Praise God, I did. Thank you, Pastor Greg.
2: How have these studies in God's Word touched your life? 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Call 1-866-871-1144. That's 866-871-1144.
0: Well, today, Pastor Greg is offering important insights on how to be courageous as we follow the story of Gideon and his army.
1: Why did the Lord purge this army? Because he didn't want any half-hearted people. And the problem is there's a lot of half-hearted people in the church today. And what's half-hearted? It's kind of like, I'm kind of in, I'm kind of out. I'll go to church this Sunday. Maybe I won't next Sunday. Maybe I won't for a whole month. Then I'll come in and go, just half-hearted. I'll read the Bible. Maybe I won't read the Bible. I'll obey God here. Maybe I won't obey God here. I'll do this. I won't, and you just sort of go through life doing it without a complete commitment. And God is looking for people that are totally committed. God can do more with 300 committed people than he can do with 10,000 half-hearted followers. Which one are you? Are you a half-hearted person or are you a committed believer? English evangelist John Wesley once said, and I quote, "Give me 100 men who love God with all of their hearts and fear nothing but sin, and I will move the world." End quote. There's more than 100 here. If I could find 100 men, 100 women, 200 in total, maybe 150 of each, we could see our whole county, our state, our nation changed, who love God with all of their hearts and fear nothing but sin. God is looking for men and women who will blow the trumpet, so to speak. Men and women that will make a stand in their own homes. People who are willing to step out from the half-hearted, fickle multitudes and be true followers of Jesus Christ. Would you be such a person? Because if you will, God will use you to change your world. Because God can turn zeros into heroes. He can turn fear into faith. He can turn hiding into fighting. And he can turn panic into purpose. So let me close now and shift gears a little bit. When I was a brand new Christian, I remember everything was so new to me. In fact, it was so new to me, it was sort of alien to me. And let me explain. I came from an alcoholic home. My mom was married and divorced 7 times. And I never was told I was loved. I was never hugged. And so I go to church, Calvary Chapel, experiencing the Jesus movement. And there's all these people. "I love you, brother. Praise the Lord." And it was a little too much for me. It was. Why? Because I was a broken person. I was a person who had kind of been chewed up and spit out. And I was very cynical and I was very hard. I developed these skills, if you want to call them that, to survive. And now I come into this environment of real Christianity. And I remember I was invited over to a house where a bunch of Christians were gathering and they're eating and singing and praying and quoting scriptures. And I'm like, I don't know if I could do this. I knew it was right. I wanted to do it, but I thought, I don't know if this is going to work for me. I'm just too cynical about these things. And literally, I was thinking of walking out the door. I like it. It's good. But I don't know if I'm going to be the best Christian out there. I'm not the Christian type. They need to find someone else. And I was thinking of walking out the door. And I remember I saw a sign over the doorway in the kitchen. And it was a statement of Jesus that said, "Be not afraid, only believe." And that really spoke to me. I thought, wow, that's it. Because I have all these questions. If you can answer this question or that question. Be not afraid, only believe. And I made a choice to believe. And I didn't walk out that door. And that was the best decision I ever made, next to coming to Christ. You have questions. You say, if you could answer this question, preacher, I would become a Christian. Would you? I suggest to you that if you become a follower of Jesus, most of your questions will be answered. Maybe not all of them, but most of them will be. But you must believe with as much faith as you can muster. Just believe and say, all right, I'm taking this step forward. I'm going to do this. Now I'm going to take the next step forward. And that's what we all need to do. God came to Gideon in a way he could understand. And God will come to you in the same way, wherever you are in life. Maybe you're at the beginning of life and you're young and you're looking forward. Maybe you're at the middle of life. Maybe you're at toward the end of life and you're looking back, but Jesus is with you wherever you are, and he's ready to enter your world and change your life. Don't be afraid, only believe. Jesus Christ is the Son of God. He came to this earth on a rescue operation for you. He died on the cross for your sin. He rose again from the dead 3 days later, and he is alive, standing at the door of your life and knocking. And he says, if you'll hear his voice and open the door, he will come in. If you want him to come into your life, that can happen for you right now. Let's pray. Now, Father, we pray for any person who is hearing this, maybe for the first time, maybe they've heard it before, but they need to believe. They need to come to you. They need to receive your forgiveness. Help them to do that. I pray that your Holy Spirit will convict them and convince them of their need for Jesus and draw them to yourself now. Now while our heads are bowed and our eyes are closed and we're praying, if you want Jesus Christ to come into your life, if you want him to forgive you of your sin, if you're ready to believe in him, pray this out loud after me. Pray this now. Lord Jesus, I know that I'm a sinner, but I know that you're the Savior who died on the cross for my sin. I turn from my sin now, and I choose to follow you from this moment forward. Thank you for hearing this prayer. Thank you for answering this prayer. In Jesus' name, I pray.

0: 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It's called Am I Doing This Right?
1: Yeah.
0: It's all about building marriage relationships that go the distance.
1: Yes.
0: If a listener suspects that their marriage is becoming more like a roommate relationship, what's the first small step they can take back toward closeness in the relationship?
1: I think of the words of Jesus to the church of Ephesus. And he likens his relationship to them to the relationship between a man and a woman. So he says to them, loose paraphrase, I know the hard work that you guys are doing and you're discerning. You're doing a great job. But I have this against you. You have left your first love. So he's comparing it to what can happen in a relationship between a man and a woman. So he gives three steps to get it back. We could call it the three R's. Remember, Jesus says, from where you have fallen, repent and do the first works quickly. So we could sum it up this way. Remember, repent, repeat. So I would say applying it exclusively to a relationship between a man and a woman. Was there a time in your marriage when it was better than it is today? That's where remember comes in. Yes, there was. Okay. Now, repent. Admit that you've fallen short. Admit that you need help and repeat. What does Jesus say to the church? Do the first works quickly. So if you want to bring romance back into your marriage, do romantic things. Don't wait for the feeling or emotion of romance to hit you. Just do romantic things. I heard a story about a woman that wanted to divorce her husband. So she went to an attorney and she said, I don't want to just divorce him. I want him to be hurt. I want to destroy him. What do you suggest? He says, oh, okay, I've got an idea. For the next 6 months, I want you to smother your husband with affection. Tell him how much you love him, how valuable he is to you, how much you care about him. Just love him as much as you possibly can. And then when 6 months come, boom, you divorce him. He won't see it coming. He'll be devastated, she said. Ooh, I like that. So 6 months passed and the attorney had not heard from her. And he calls her up. He says, hey, what's going on? I thought we're going to get this divorce going. She said, divorce? Are you kidding me? We're on our second honeymoon.
0: Yeah.
1: See, she's applying that principle of doing the first works quickly. In other words, you're going back and just doing the romantic things. And guess what? Your emotions catch up with it. So what did you used to do when you were courting your wife? Well, you would pick her up. You would open the door of the car for her. You would take her to her favorite restaurant. You would bring her a little gift. Now, you still bring her little gifts. You give her your dirty laundry. You open the door for her, the car, you just close it before she's all the way in. So you need to get back and do those romantic things again. And that will help your marriage. Just start with practical things and start immediately. I've identified a lot of these important biblical principles about how to have a successful marriage and even how to have a successful single life as you're preparing for marriage. And the title of this new book is, Am I Doing This Right? Subtitled, God's design for relationships that last. And we'd like to send this book to you at no cost, but we would ask that you would be generous and support our ministry. So whatever you can give, it may be just a little, it may be more, will be used to help us continue on in this program that we call A New Beginning. And as our way of saying thanks, we'll rush you your own copy of this brand new book, Am I Doing This Right? God's Design for Relationships That Last.
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1: Acronyms appear every day in our conversations. For example, when texting, LOL means laugh out loud, and BFF means best friends forever. Here's an acronym that might help you when praying. ASK. A stands for asking. Jesus said, ask and it will be given to you. S stands for seeking. Jesus said, seek and you will find. K stands for knocking. Jesus said, knock and it will be opened to you. Is prayer really as easy as Jesus makes it sound? It is if you ask and keep on asking, seek and keep on seeking, knock and keep on knocking. And so the next time you ASK, expect Jesus to RSVP.
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1: Acronyms appear every day in our conversations. For example, when texting, LOL means laugh out loud, and BFF means best friends forever. Here's an acronym that might help you when praying. ASK. A stands for asking. Jesus said, ask and it will be given to you. S stands for seeking. Jesus said, seek and you will find. K stands for knocking. Jesus said, knock and it will be opened to you. Is prayer really as easy as Jesus makes it sound? It is if you ask and keep on asking, seek and keep on seeking, knock and keep on knocking. And so the next time you ASK, expect Jesus to RSVP.
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4: With SRN News, I'm Jason Walker. United States reportedly close now to a deal with Tehran to end the war and then reopen the Strait of Hormuz. President Trump says negotiations are proceeding constructively, but he does advise to not rush into a deal. White House is reshuffling its political team ahead of the 2026 midterms. Correspondent Ken Lorman reports a key strategist is stepping into a major campaign role.
5: Deputy Chief of Staff James Blair is leaving his White House post to lead the GOP's midterm strategy, focusing on preserving Republican control of Congress. Blair plans an aggressive campaign targeting up to 35 competitive House races, backed by a $400 million war chest. The effort will lean heavily on anti-democratic messaging, redistricting fights, and exploiting Democratic Party divisions amid concerns over falling approval ratings and economic headwinds. Ken Lorman reporting.
4: Federal prosecutors continue the probe in a massive health care fraud in Minnesota.
6: 15 people are facing federal charges in what prosecutors describe as a massive health care fraud scheme. The Justice Department says the defendants allegedly orchestrated a $90 million operation targeting public assistance programs, including Medicaid and child care services, billing for care that was never provided. In one case, prosecutors say a $40 million scam involved an autism program, with kickbacks paid to secure unnecessary diagnoses. The FBI calls it one of the largest Medicaid fraud cases ever charged in the district, part of a broader crackdown on taxpayer-funded abuse. John Scott reporting.
4: 40,000 people under evacuation orders. Schools closed down in Southern California due to a hazardous chemical leak. Officials say a storage tank began leaking a chemical earlier in the week. SRN News.
7: What religious rights do employees have in the workplace? This is Law and Justice with Jay Sekulow.
8: I'm in a situation on my job to where I was denied a promotion due to my availability going to church on Sundays last year. They didn't want to accommodate me because they said that they needed to be able to schedule me whenever they wanted to.
9: They're supposed to make a reasonable accommodation for your sincerely held religious beliefs, and they can't take religion or religious practices as the basis upon which you can be denied a promotion. That's a violation of the law. So I think in a situation like this, your rights may well be violated. I'm going to also get you in touch with our legal department here at the American Center for Law and Justice, and we will get some help to you right away on this situation. So hang on the line here, and we'll get you some help as well. Again, they're supposed to make a reasonable accommodation.
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13: When it is dark and you cannot see, just wait. 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
13: Open God's Word in the book of Proverbs, chapter 1, in our series, Choices. What we consider today is one of the most important, which is to choose faith over doubt. I didn't say faith over unbelief, but faith over doubt. And there is a difference in doubt and unbelief. We do not doubt what we do not first believe. And as Christians, we live with a sense of assurance and certainty and confidence, but not without doubt. If you live, you will live to doubt. There are hard questions that the world asks and we ask as well. When a tsunami, an earthquake, a natural disaster of some kind strikes the earth, we wonder, God, what is this? Why is this? How can so many seemingly innocent people be hurt? People try to explain these things and it ends up in the ditch trying to explain these mysteries of the creation. We ask questions and the world is asking questions like, can it really be true that Christianity, the Christian faith, that Jesus is the only way to heaven? What about people of other religions who may be just as sincere and even more devoted than some who profess the name of Christ? God, what about that? Or Christian, what about this? Or questions that have been raised even among some evangelicals today. How could a loving God, or would a loving God, send someone to judgment and to hell? How can a person resist the love of God and end up separated from God forever? How can it be possible that people suffer, that there's cancer and little children with unexplained illnesses, young men and women struck down in the prime of their lives, dads, and, well, you know. Because we've all asked these kinds of questions. If we're honest, we ask the hard questions. And we're willing to not only ask, but to seek in God's Word to answer those questions. On a personal level, maybe you've doubted when you prayed and you prayed, but nothing seemed to happen. And the one you prayed for died or is still sick, or perhaps a prayer for your marriage and it still blew apart. On and on we can go with questions, these kinds of questions that we cannot ignore. In fact, the scripture says that we are to be ready to give a reason for the hope that is in us. And certainly there is evidence to believe. There is reason to believe. And we can believe confidently, but in order to do that, we must be willing to deal with our doubts. Because our doubts can become the doorway, listen to me, our doubts can become the doorway to a deeper faith, a more mature faith, a more powerful, fortified faith. So in Proverbs chapter 1, verses 22 and 23, we meet some individuals who are skeptical, because I believe first and foremost in our culture, this world of cynicism and this world of skepticism and unbelief and disbelief, We're dealing with exactly what we find in verses 22 and 23 of Proverbs 1. How long, O simple ones, will you love being simple? How long will scoffers, and there are many scoffers today and unbelievers today, mockers and fools, hate knowledge? You see, there's a difference between an honest doubter and a dishonest doubter. An honest skeptic and a dishonest skeptic. An honest doubter, skeptic, doesn't know, but wants to know. Lord, if you're real, show me your truth. God, if your word is literally true, teach me your truth. God, show me the way. The Bible says if you seek him, you will find it. If you sincerely seek him, you will find him. That's an honest doubter. And God is not afraid of our doubts. God is not intimidated by our hard questions. So ask your questions of God. If you are a skeptic, if you wonder if this is all true, ask God to show you the way. And as we're going to discover in this message, he will. But then there's the dishonest doubter, someone who doesn't know and doesn't care to know, doesn't want to know. So often it's a smoke screen, a bogus excuse for a life without God, live without God. So often the problem with unbelief or doubt is not a mental exercise or a mental problem, but it is a moral problem. Jesus spoke of an evil heart of unbelief. But unbelief and doubts are different in that unbelief refuses to believe and respond, but doubt is questioning. Doubt is wondering. And so the scripture says, if you turn at my reproof, verse 23 of Psalm Proverbs 1, if you turn at my reproof, behold, I will pour my spirit to you. With all of our arguments, with all of our rationale, with all of our evidences that we should present to an unbelieving, skeptical world, we need to remember that ultimately salvation, conversion is the work of the Holy Spirit. That the Holy Spirit is given by God to convict, convince, convert, to convict the world of sin, righteousness, and judgment because they believe not. And the scripture says, I will make my words known to you. There it is. So to the skeptic, to the doubter, we simply ask, do you want to know? Are you willing to do the hard work that it will require to truly believe? One of my favorite characters, personalities in the Bible, is Thomas. Oh, I know him. Doubting Thomas. Well, he had some doubts, but mainly he had some questions. He was a sincere, reflective doubter. He was a part of the inner circle of Jesus, disciple of Jesus. And thanks to Thomas and to his questioning the Lord, even at times interrupting the Lord, at times rejecting the words of others so that he would know himself, thanks to Thomas, we have two of the most powerful affirmations of faith in all of the Word of God. John chapter 14, Jesus is explaining that he is going away to prepare a place in the Father's house. And Jesus said there in the dark night of that upper room, as he is on his way to the cross, preparing his disciples for his death, speaking of his resurrection, and yet there, the disciples, they don't seem to get it. Jesus said, and where I go, you know. And the way, you know, hand shoots up in the air, is Thomas. Thomas, you again? Yes. Thomas, I've got a question. Lord, we don't have a clue where you're going or how to get there. And thanks to that question, we have one of the most firm foundational truths of our faith. The words of Jesus in John 14, 6. I am the way, the truth, the life. And no one comes to the Father except by me. It's not your cause, it's not your creed, it's not your church, it's Christ. And with that sincere doubt and hard question comes our opportunity to believe in the one who said, I am the way.
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13: Look at Proverbs 3:19. The Lord by wisdom founded the earth. And by understanding he established the heavens, and by his knowledge the deeps broke open and the clouds dropped down to the dew. My son, do not lose sight of these. Keep sound wisdom and discretion, and they will be life for your soul and adornment for your neck. And then you will walk your way securely, and your foot will not stumble. If you lie down, you will not be afraid. And when you lie down, your sleep will be sweet. Do not be afraid of sudden terror or the ruin of the wicked when it comes, for the Lord will be your confidence and will keep your foot from being caught. The writer is saying, God the Creator who made heavens and earth will take care of you. Don't lose sight of this. It takes more faith to believe the monkey story, the evolutionary tale, than the simple, sublime message of the Bible that in the beginning God created the heavens and the earth. And if you know, even if you have a small faith is better than a superficial faith. If in your small faith, you seek to go deeper. Some people have a shallow faith. And so God may send doubts in order to prove himself strong in our behalf. That's what Proverbs 4:18 says. One of my favorite verses, where it says, the path of the righteous is like the light of dawn, which shines brighter and brighter until full day. In contrast, that to the way of the wicked is like deep darkness, and they do not know over what they stumble. My son, be attentive to my words and incline your ear to my sayings. Let them not escape from your sight. Keep them within your heart. Speaking here of the word of God, the wisdom of God, for they are life to those who find them and healing to all their flesh. I like to get up early these days. When you get up in the morning, it's dark, and I don't know about you, but I stumble to my coffee pot, and I get the coffee going, and I get my Bible, I get my cup of coffee, and try to get my head clear a little bit, and before I turn on the television, before I get the newspaper, I open God's Word, and it's dark, and then as I look out my back window, I begin to see, now it turns a little gray, you know what I'm saying? It's a gray dawn. And then before you know it, as you look to the horizons, these beautiful colors of orange and purple and yellow start appearing as the sun is on its way. And ultimately, the sun is up and it becomes about noonday, a perfect day, a beautiful day. That's what the scripture is teaching us here regarding faith, choosing faith over doubt. When it is dark and you cannot see, just wait. Because when you stumble in the darkness, ultimately the dawn is coming. Jesus, the light of the world, will show himself beautiful and powerful to you. But the opposite of it is true. To choose unbelief as compared to faith is a way of darkness and stumbling and ultimately separation from God forever. Now, if you are prone to doubts, typically we doubt because of different conditions of our lives. For some, we doubt because of tragedy. It raises all of those questions. For others, we doubt because of pride. Suffering, of course, produces doubt, especially among believers. When we hurt so badly, we begin to question our faith. We question ourselves. We may even say, God, what on earth are you doing in my life? God, why? And when we are emotionally distraught and disturbed, move into a dark period in our lives, doubt and fears may rise. And when we suffer, while there are questions that we cannot answer, we run to Him. Sometimes we hurt so badly that we don't run from Him, but we, of course, need to run to Him. Whether it is a discipline from the Lord, whatever the cause or reason, sometimes we will not know, as I said, this side of eternity, but one day we will know. Thomas, on another occasion, after the resurrection, he was absent the first time the disciples met Jesus on Sunday. It was daylight savings time, and he slept in. So he wasn't there. Some of the disciples said to him later when they caught up with him, they invited him to church next week. They said, "We have seen the Lord." And remember Thomas? He said, "I'm not going to believe that until I see Him and put my hands in His side, the spear wound in His side, the prints of the nails in His hands and in His feet." Those disciples were convinced enough that they said, "Well, come on, brother." And he did. And so he came with his questions, and immediately when he saw Jesus, Jesus said, "Come on, Thomas, you asked for it, here it is." And Thomas gave us, as a result, one of the greatest affirmations of the Christian faith ever given. He fell on his face and said, "My Lord and my God." John chapter 20. Jesus received that worship. If anyone doubts that Jesus claimed to be God or accepted deity as his title, read John 20. And when Thomas said, "My Lord and my God," he was confessing faith in Christ, and Jesus received that because that is who he is. But it was doubt that became the doorway to his faith. I say, don't exchange what you don't know for what you know. There are many things that we know. Job, in the midst of his darkness, said, "I know that my Redeemer lives, and at the end will stand upon the earth." The psalmist said, "Know that the Lord is God." The psalmist said, "But know that the Lord has set apart the godly for himself." Deuteronomy 7, Moses said, "Know therefore that the Lord your God is God." And who is he? The faithful God who keeps his covenant and steadfast love. He promises to do it. He never lies. You can shelter your soul in the promises of God, in the security of who he is. That's what we know. John 6, "And we have believed and have come to know that you are the Holy One of God." We know, 1 John, that when he appears, we will be like him. He's coming again. We believe that.

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3: If I will not bless you, exercise the faith that you have. Oh, if I just had a, you know, if I could just win that lottery and have a, if I could just make a lot of money, I'd give so much to the church. 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He that is faithful in that which is least will be faithful in that which is much. 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Walk across the room. Invite somebody to church. Exercise your faith. If you're a student, if you're a young person, grow your faith. Live your faith. You're just getting started. Don't depend on your parents' faith. Have a personal faith, because when it's all said and done, faith is not about a dogma or a system of belief or a mental assent. It is about a personal faith, a faith in a person, and his name is Jesus.
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5: I'm absolutely loving this series from Proverbs on choices. And today we consider choosing faith over doubt. And it's possible that a Christian can doubt, but in the midst of our doubt, we can find our faith. When we have doubts, when we wonder why, and we ask ourselves, what happened? This is not a time to turn from God. This is a time to run to Him, to trust in Him. Sure, we're going to have some doubts and fears in life. Certainly, there are going to be questions that we cannot answer. But we know a God who is the answer for every question of life. We know that we can trust Him with everything, and I do mean everything. So no matter what you're facing today, turn from your doubts and your fears and believe God. The Bible is a faith book, so get the Word of God into your life, because faith comes by hearing, and hearing by the Word of God. Did you know that it is impossible to please God without faith? So even in the midst of the shadows of doubt, believe God. Trust Him when you don't know what, when you don't know why, when you don't know when. But trust Him anyway. Believe God in spite of what's happening to you. 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Did you know PowerPoint is on television in over 113 countries? 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
3: Acronyms appear every day in our conversations. 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Here's an acronym that might help you when praying. ASK. A stands for asking. Jesus said, ask and it will be given to you. S stands for seeking. Jesus said, seek and you will find. K stands for knocking. Jesus said, knock and it will be open to you. Is prayer really as easy as Jesus makes it sound? It is if you ask and keep on asking, seek and keep on seeking, knock and keep on knocking. And so the next time you ASK, expect Jesus to RSVP.
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3: Acronyms appear every day in our conversations. 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Here's an acronym that might help you when praying. ASK. A stands for asking. Jesus said, ask and it will be given to you. S stands for seeking. Jesus said, seek and you will find. K stands for knocking. Jesus said, knock and it will be open to you. Is prayer really as easy as Jesus makes it sound? It is if you ask and keep on asking, seek and keep on seeking, knock and keep on knocking. And so the next time you ASK, expect Jesus to RSVP.
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5: With SRN News, I'm Jason Walker. United States reportedly close to a deal with Iran to end the war and reopen the Strait of Hormuz. President Trump says negotiations are proceeding constructively, but he advises not rushing into a deal. A man who opened fire near a White House security checkpoint is dead. The third incident of gunfire in the vicinity of President Trump in the past month. Secret Service agents returned fire. The suspect died later in a hospital. A bystander was shot and wounded. Ukrainian President Volodymyr Zelensky says Russia has used a hypersonic ballistic missile in a mass attack on Kyiv. It marks the third time that weapon has been used. A couple of people were killed over the weekend, dozens more hurt. And a suicide bomber has detonated in a vehicle near a railway track. 23 people dead in Pakistan. SRN News.
6: She knows a hollow from a double up. She does snap bags, backsides, shoots the curl. Bethany Hamilton knows everything about surfing. She just didn't know about the shark. 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And now she's ripping it better than ever. 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That's real courage. 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
3: Acronyms appear every day in our conversations. For example, when texting, LOL means laugh out loud, and BFF means best friends forever. Here's an acronym that might help you when praying. ASK. A stands for asking. Jesus said, ask and it will be given to you. S stands for seeking. Jesus said, seek and you will find. K stands for knocking. Jesus said, knock and it will be open to you. Is prayer really as easy as Jesus makes it sound? It is if you ask and keep on asking, seek and keep on seeking, knock and keep on knocking. And so the next time you ASK, expect Jesus to RSVP.
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8: You cannot live what you do not, what? Understand. You can't live it. You cannot function on principles you don't know. No Christian has ever yet lived the Christian life who didn't know what it was.
9: Welcome to Grace to You with John MacArthur here on WAVA. How could you have just a few dollars in the bank, yet have riches beyond compare? Find out today on Grace to You as John MacArthur looks at unfathomable treasures that are yours right now if you're a Christian. We're continuing John's study called Richer Than You Think. But before we get started, perhaps you're having trouble identifying with the title of John's current series right now. You don't feel rich spiritually because trials have taken their toll. Well, John had some encouragement for believers who are struggling to rejoice and be thankful for the riches available to them in Christ. John's words are helpful for us today, so let's hear them now.
10: You know, if you're a believer, you don't want to doubt the love of God. He loves you with a perfect love. You don't want to doubt the promise of God that all things are working together for good to those that love him and are called according to his purpose. You don't even want to doubt the plan of God. Maybe you wonder, wow, did it have to be this? You don't want to doubt the plan of God. The Lord has a plan that you want to submit to because that plan may involve suffering. It may involve humiliation. It may involve a time of breaking some of the things that you depended upon. You don't want to doubt the process of God. The end result is to give you blessing and to glorify his name. His best work is done in our hearts through hard times. His best work is done when we can't control all the circumstances. And that's what Paul says, you know, and he says, I'm content in everything. I'm content to be abased. I'm content to abound. Because he supplies all my needs through Christ Jesus in everything. And Paul says, I'm even content with suffering, told the Corinthians. I'm content with pain and affliction and all those things because when I'm weak, he said, then I'm strong. So just know this, that God is through all the struggles and all the issues and all the trials, perfecting you. Peter says, after you've suffered a while, the Lord make you perfect. And that's what he's in the process of doing.
9: That's right, and those are some encouraging reminders about God's faithfulness to give us what we need when we experience trials. And friend, for even more encouragement from God's Word, stay here as John continues his study called Richer Than You Think, with a look at the blessings that are yours in Christ. And now here's John with today's message.
8: Let me read this passage to you while you're preparing your thoughts for our study. Ephesians 1:15. Wherefore I also, after I heard of your faith in the Lord Jesus and love unto all the saints, cease not to give thanks for you, making mention of you in my prayers, that the God of our Lord Jesus Christ, the Father of glory, may give unto you the spirit of wisdom and revelation in the knowledge of him, the eyes of your understanding being enlightened, that ye may know what is the hope of his calling, and what the riches of the glory of his inheritance in the saints. And what is the exceeding greatness of his power toward us who believe, according to the working of his mighty power, which he wrought in Christ when he raised him from the dead and set him at his own right hand in the heavenlies, far above all principality and power and might and dominion, and every name that is named, not only in this age, but also in that which is to come. And hath put all things under his feet, and gave him to be the head over all things to the church, which is his body, the fullness of him that filleth all in all. Well, that scripture is so loaded with great truth that we're not going to be able by any means to exhaust its content. But it introduces to us a very important portion of the first chapter. This is a prayer by the Apostle Paul. It is a prayer in response to the great statement of theology in verses 3 to 14. Now, from verse 3 through 14 is one long sentence. And it is a sentence designed to tell us what it is that God has done for us in Christ. In other words, what we possess in Christ. It discusses the great concept of election, the great concept of redemption, and the great truth of inheritance. In the past, God elected us, he redeems us, and in the future gives us an inheritance. So, having delineated something of these truths that are ours in Christ, Paul then moves to pray for us that we would understand these truths. It doesn't do any good to know them if we don't understand them, because if we don't understand them, we can't live them, see. So, in chapter 1, Paul begins with describing our position in Christ, then he prays that we'll understand it. In chapter 2, Paul describes our position in Christ. Then in chapter 3, again, he prays that we'll understand it. Finally, in chapter 4, he says, now that you've got it and you understand it, here's how to live it. So twice he describes the believer's position. Chapter 1, chapter 2. Twice he prays that we'll understand it. Chapter 1 and chapter 3. Finally, in chapter 4, he says, now that you've got a grip on it, live it. Now, the point is this, people. You cannot live what you do not, what? Understand. Understand. You can't live it. You cannot function on principles you don't know. No Christian has ever yet lived the Christian life who didn't know what it was. You gotta have it. Now, let's look at his prayer then. Wherefore, I also, after I heard of your faith in the Lord Jesus, and love unto all the saints, cease not to give thanks for you, making mention of you in my prayers. Stop there. Now, in this, he just introduces to us the idea that he is praying. Wherefore, it takes us back. On the basis of this tremendous inheritance that we have in Christ, I pray for you. And he says, I pray for you because I heard of your faith in the Lord Jesus and love unto all saints. And those, beloved, are the cardinal things. Those are the basic aspects of a true Christian. A true Christian is marked by faith in the Lord Jesus, which gives evidence of itself in love toward all saints. In fact, in 1 John chapter 2 and verses 9 to 11, it says there, if you claim to have saving faith and hate your brother, you're a liar. Those two go together. By this will all men know you're my disciples. John 13 says, if you have love one for another. And love, as we've defined it so many times, is sacrificial selflessness. Serving others sacrificially, unselfishly. True faith always springs into love. And so he says, I've heard about it. It's genuine. I see it. Now, I want you to see these two things because they're very important. First of all, your faith in the Lord Jesus. The Lord Jesus. You see, salvation begins with believing Jesus is Lord. You see that? I was speaking in Miami, and a pastor came up to me afterwards, and he says, well, he said, he was kind of, I don't know what, kind of on edge, I think. He said, well, he said, I suppose you're one of those lordship salvationists. I said, what is that? He says, you don't know about lordship salvationism? I said, no, I don't. He says, well, you probably believe that in order to be saved, you have to receive Jesus as Lord. I said, as a matter of fact, I don't know any other way. He said, yeah, I thought so. I said, you're not a lordship salvationist? Sounds like, he said, no. I said, let me ask you a question. I said, is Jesus Lord? Well, he didn't really want to answer, I guess, because he said, well, there's a sense in which he is. I said, well, is Jesus Lord? Yes or no? Yes. Well, yes, it's right. He's Lord. So if you receive him, does he come as who he is? Yes, he'd have to. Right. Let me ask you this, I said. Does Philippians 2 say that every knee should bow and confess Jesus as Lord to the glory of God? And I said, does Romans 10 say that if thou shalt confess with thy mouth Jesus as Lord, thou shalt be saved? Well, he says, but it doesn't appear in the Gospel of John. I said, what doesn't appear in the Gospel of John? Jesus is Lord? No, he says, the idea of lordship salvationism. I said, I don't know what you're saying. I said, I don't know. You just tell me what you're going to do with Romans 10:9. That if thou shalt confess Jesus as Lord, thou shalt be saved. And then he just said, yes, well, you're a lordship salvationist, and he walked off. I still don't know where he was. How you get salvation minus the lordship of Jesus Christ is a problem. I think what he was trying to say was that you can receive him as just as Jesus, just as the Savior, without acknowledging him as Lord. But he'd have a tough time handling a couple of passages in the New Testament. The point here is, Paul says, I know you're genuine because your faith is in the, what? The Lord Jesus. You don't receive him as Savior and then later as Lord, you get him who he is. Now, whether you respond to his Lordship or not is another issue. But he's Lord. Now, the second thing he says, not only is your salvation evident by the faith in the Lord Jesus, but your love unto all the saints. Do you notice that this love is indiscriminate? You notice that a true Christian doesn't pick and choose. He loves, and by virtue of that, whoever gets in front gets loved. We used to say this little phrase, well, I love him in the Lord, which means personally he can't stand him. Remember that one? Well, I love him in the Lord. As if you had a little pipe coming out of you, you could squirt him with God's love, you know. You can't unscramble the egg, folks. If you love him, you love him, and the Lord loves him. And if you don't love him, then the Lord doesn't love him through your not loving him. You love them, all the saints. You can't be discriminate. The world picks and chooses. Paul says in Philippians 2, I pray that you would have the same love. What that means is to love everybody, what? The same. And in 1 John 3, he says, love in word, not in word and tongue, but in deed and in truth. Anybody who has a need, and don't shut up your heart of mercy when you see them with a need. You can learn all the theology you want and spin off all of the dogma you want, but if you don't love, then you are nothing but sounding brass and a tinkling cymbal. And true salvation goes from the head to the heart and reaches right out to touch other people. And he says, I am so thankful to God that I've heard about you, that you have faith in the Lord Jesus, and that you love the saints. Now, you know something's kind of sad. That Ephesian church, man, they started out right. But when you get to chapter 2 of Revelation in verse 4, the Lord Jesus writes them a letter. And the Lord Jesus says to the church at Ephesus, I have something against you because you have left your, what? First love. Sad to think about it, but the history of the Ephesian church is they left their first love and they went out of existence as a church. They went out of existence. There's got to be faith and love in balance. You know, the monks and the hermits had a loyalty to Christ, which separated them from men to live in alone in a desert place, contemplating faith. It was loveless faith. It never touched anybody. The heresy hunters of the Spanish Inquisition and other ages had a loyalty to their faith, which caused them to literally persecute anybody with a difference. Loveless faith. And I'm afraid there are some Christians in the churches today who are hateful and bitter and resentful of other Christians, and it's loveless faith, and I question, in as I would the cases I just illustrated, whether it's even genuine saving faith. The genuine is marked by love. In fact, I'll tell you something, folks. You can't love the Lord Jesus Christ, put your faith in him, without loving the people that he loves. Do you get that? You can't love the Lord Jesus without loving the people he loves. I'll never forget my son one time. I was driving in a car, and he leaned over to me, and it was about a certain person. He said to me, I love so-and-so. And I did a double take. I didn't even know I knew him. I said to him, what do you mean you love so-and-so? He says, I love so-and-so. I said, why do you love so-and-so? He said, because I always hear you say you love him. And I love him too then. Well, that's right. If I love the Lord Jesus Christ, 1 John 5:1-2 says, if I love the Lord Jesus Christ, I will love those begotten by the Lord Jesus Christ. That's part of it. So he says, I commend you. And I pray for you, verse 16, I cease not to give thanks for you, making mention of you in my prayers. And then his prayer of thanks turns to a petition. And I pray, he says, verse 17, that the God of our Lord Jesus Christ, the Father of glory, may give to you the spirit of wisdom and revelation and the knowledge of him, the eyes of your understanding being enlightened. And stop right there. He says, man, I'm praying for you that you'll understand your riches in Christ. Warren Wiersbe has written a little book called Be Rich. And in there, he gives an interesting illustration about William Randolph Hearst, who was the late newspaper publisher. Hearst, at one point in his life, decided to invest a veritable fortune in the collecting of great pieces of art. And he was collecting them all over the world and storing them in warehouses in different places. And one day he read a description in one of his art books or magazines or whatever, a description of an incredibly valuable piece of art. And he determined that he had to have that piece of art. So he got his agent and he sent him all over the world to find it. No one knew where it was. That guy went all over the world to find that art treasure for William Randolph Hearst. Months and months went by, and finally the man came back and reported, "Mr. Hearst, I found it." And with great joy, he said, Where was it? He said, "It was in your warehouse. You bought it years ago." Frantically searching for what he already possessed. Paul is praying here, "Lord, deliver those Christians from frantically searching for what they already possess. Give them the spirit of wisdom and revelation and the knowledge of Him so that they will know what is theirs and that they'll be able to use it in the living of life." See? Let's face it, people. We do spend a lot of time messing around, chasing stuff we've got. We say, "Lord, I need strength." And the Bible says you can do all things through Christ who already strengthens you. "Lord, I need love. The love of Christ is shed abroad in your heart." "Lord, I need grace. My grace is sufficient for you." "Lord, I need peace in the situation. I already left you all my peace that passes understanding." What else is there? You see, Christians scrambling around begging for what they've got. What a waste. And the Bible says you should just ask for wisdom. If you lack wisdom, ask it. And wisdom is the sense not to keep asking for what you've got. See, the point is this. Paul says, "God, the human mind cannot conceive of the riches of our position in Christ, so please, God, grant to them this understanding." Only the Spirit can search the deep things and reveal them to us. Such understanding is beyond the human mind, and God must enable us to understand. So he says that the God of our Lord Jesus Christ, the Father of glory. Oh, I love those titles. The God of our Lord Jesus Christ. That identifies it with Him. After all, we're in Christ, right? And if we're in Christ, then He's our God too. And He's the Father of glory. That means the one who possesses all things. All glory is His. And so he prays to that God that He may give us the spirit of wisdom and revelation in the knowledge of Him. Now, notice the word spirit. God grants us a spirit. It is an anarthrous construction, the Greek, no article, a spirit of wisdom and revelation. Now, people have discussed what spirit is this. Some people say it's the Holy Spirit, that God would grant us the Holy Spirit. But I don't think that's Paul's prayer, because every Christian already has the Holy Spirit, right? I don't think that's it. And besides that, it's not the Holy Spirit, it's a spirit. So I don't think it's the Holy Spirit. We don't need to ask for the Holy Spirit. We already have the Holy Spirit. Our body's a temple of the Holy Spirit, 1 Corinthians 6 says, and Romans 8, 9 says all Christians have the Holy Spirit. So that wouldn't be it. And others have said, no, it's the human spirit, that He would give us a spirit of wisdom and revelation. And He's talking about the human spirit. I don't think that's right either, because we already have a human spirit. The word pneuma, in which we get breath and air, and pneumatic, pneumonia, it's the Greek word, can be translated a lot of ways. And I think the way it should be translated here is as a disposition, an influence, or an attitude which governs the soul of someone. Let me illustrate this. It doesn't have to be the Holy Spirit or the human spirit. It can just be an attitude. For example, Jesus, in the Sermon on the Mount, said, "Blessed are the poor in what? Spirit." He wasn't talking about the Holy Spirit or the human spirit. He was talking about an attitude. Those were humble people. Now, when we see somebody who's sad, we say, "Oh, their spirit's sad." Or we see somebody really playing hard at some game, we say, "That is spirited play." Or we see somebody really happy and we say, "Boy, he's in high spirits." And all we mean is an attitude, a disposition, an influence in thinking. And I believe that what Paul is saying is this: give them the fullness of an attitude of wisdom and revelation in the knowledge of Him. Oh God, he says, let them know in their mind how much they possess in Christ. Give them a deep, rich, keen, strong, full understanding. Now, I would add to that I think the Holy Spirit and the human spirit are also both implied. And what Paul is praying is this, watch. God, send the Holy Spirit to work on the human spirit to create the right spirit of wisdom and revelation in the knowledge of Him. Because it's the work of the Spirit. Only the Spirit can search the deep things of God. And by the way, the word revelation deals with the imparting of knowledge, and the word wisdom deals with the use of it. So he's saying, God, I'm just praying that the Holy Spirit will work on the human spirit to produce the spirit of wisdom and revelation. That is, that they will know their position and their resource, and that they will use it. See? Step out and use it. So he wants the believer to have a full, deep knowledge of God. Not intellectual, but something deeper than that. Something far deeper. And I'm telling you, people, I've said this for years and years, and I'll say it till I drop over. The Christian life is predicated on what you know. It's got to be revelation before it can be wisdom. You've got to receive it before you can use it. And that's why we spend our time teaching the Word of God. And so he prays that we would have the divine mind, that we would be able to do what he said to the Colossians, to set our affections on things above and not on things of the earth, to get our mind out of the gutter and onto the great, grandiose, marvelous magnificencies of God. And so Paul prays, God, it's not enough. It's not enough that I just tell them the facts. I pray for them that they would understand the imparting of truth and the use of it in the knowledge of Him. You know, you have Christ. Do you know Christ? If you know Christ, do you really have this attitude of wisdom and revelation, this deep sense of knowing God's heart and God's mind? Now, Paul goes on to bring three specific things that he wants us to grasp, and we'll study those next time. Let's pray. It's so great, Father, to know that all the resources that are in Christ are granted to us by faith. Thank you, Father, for those who have come to faith in Jesus Christ, for those who know and love Him, everyone a part of your eternal plan. And some, Father, who haven't yet said yes, but you're calling them by your Spirit. They're part of the plan too. There's some of your people yet unborn. Bring them to yourself today. For those who are in the family, Father, help us to have a spirit of wisdom and revelation in the knowledge of Him, a spirit produced as the Holy Spirit works on our human spirit to give us comprehension beyond what is possible in the normal human mind, to know the deep things of God and knowing them to be able to use them, that our position may be known, understood, and lived out. And we'll thank you in Jesus' name. Amen.
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3: Acronyms appear every day in our conversations. For example, when texting, LOL means laugh out loud, and BFF means best friends forever. Here's an acronym that might help you when praying. ASK. A stands for asking. Jesus said, ask and it will be given to you. S stands for seeking. Jesus said, seek and you will find. K stands for knocking. Jesus said, knock and it will be opened to you. Is prayer really as easy as Jesus makes it sound? It is if you ask and keep on asking, seek and keep on seeking, knock and keep on knocking. And so the next time you ASK, expect Jesus to RSVP.
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3: Acronyms appear every day in our conversations. 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Here's an acronym that might help you when praying. ASK. A stands for asking. Jesus said, "Ask and it will be given to you." S stands for seeking. Jesus said, "Seek and you will find." K stands for knocking. Jesus said, "Knock and it will be opened to you." Is prayer really as easy as Jesus makes it sound? It is if you ask and keep on asking, seek and keep on seeking, knock and keep on knocking. And so the next time you ask, expect Jesus to RSVP.
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13: 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I've been able to hear your teaching every morning during my exercise time. Prior to being imprisoned, I was depressed and discouraged, and I felt that my life was a waste. 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Thank you for your ministry." 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
15: 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And grace is that also in him which acts freely to save, because all the demands of holiness has been satisfied. 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
5: With SRN News, I'm Jason Walker. President Trump says a deal to end the war with Iran is, in his words, largely negotiated. Here's Bob Agnew.
18: The president made the announcement Saturday on social media after phone calls with Israel and other allies in the region. He said he had spoken with the leaders from Saudi Arabia, the United Arab Emirates, Qatar, Pakistan, Turkey, Egypt, Jordan, and Bahrain, in addition to the Jewish state. Details were scarce, but the president noted that the deal includes reopening of the Strait of Hormuz. Bob Agnew reporting.
5: Ukrainian President Volodymyr Zelensky says Russia used the powerful hypersonic Oryshnik ballistic missile in a mass attack on Kyiv, marking the third time the missile has been used on Ukraine. Russia launched an intense missile and drone attack on Kyiv over the weekend, destroying numerous buildings, at least four people killed, and officials say more than 100 others injured in that attack. Analysis by the Committee to Unleash Prosperity shows the recent jobs report had more impact than first believed. Here's correspondent Ken Lorman.
19: Economists were upbeat about the April jobs report, revealing payrolls were up 115,000 and unemployment steady at 4.3%. The Committee to Unleash Prosperity adds that with the most recent reductions, the federal workforce has shrunk by roughly 345,000 since the start of President Trump's second term. That's one of the largest post-World War II downsizings. The group adds that the April jobs report now indicates roughly 717,000 more private sector jobs were added during the same time frame. Ken Lorman reporting.
5: And he admits now that the data from the Biden administration added 116,000 federal workers. This is SRN News.
3: Acronyms appear every day in our conversations. For example, when texting, LOL means laugh out loud, and BFF means best friends forever. Here's an acronym that might help you when praying. ASK. A stands for asking. Jesus said, ask and it will be given to you. S stands for seeking. Jesus said, seek and you will find. K stands for knocking. Jesus said, knock and it will be opened to you. Is prayer really as easy as Jesus makes it sound? It is if you ask and keep on asking, seek and keep on seeking, knock and keep on knocking. And so the next time you ASK, expect Jesus to RSVP.
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21: If you give the devil an inch, he'll take a mile. 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
22: 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A good scriptural strategy coming our way today.
21: We need to be careful to keep the doors of our lives shut to evil. 2 Corinthians 10:5 says that we should bring every thought captive and make it obedient to Christ. This is-

0: National Highway Traffic Safety Administration says GPS-related navigation errors lead to over 200,000 car accidents annually in the U.S. alone. Many drivers blindly follow GPS instructions right straight into trouble. Spiritually speaking, that's what happens when we listen to the devil. Today on A New Beginning, Pastor Greg Laurie points out our adversary's temptations sound appealing, but they're deadly. Let's recalculate our route.
1: We're in the book of Nehemiah. We're in Nehemiah chapter 6. And the title of my message is, Don't Give Up. Nehemiah, which is a story of the children of Israel returning to Jerusalem to rebuild the walls of Jerusalem. The reason they were returning to Jerusalem is because they had been exiled to Babylon for 70 years because of their constant idolatry. The Lord warned them through the prophets. Finally, they were taken captive, but they are ultimately freed. And King Artaxerxes had as his cupbearer a man named Nehemiah who was Jewish. And Nehemiah had the coolest job, the cushiest job of all time. His job was to eat the food of the king before the king ate it. And so that means he ate the finest food anywhere. He lived in the lap of luxury. This is not a position you would want to give up. But when he heard of the plight of his fellow Jews, when a report was given to him, he realized, I'm in a position to do something, and I'm going to act on this. And so he boldly went to the king with a very detailed plan that he had come up with about rebuilding the walls, and was bold enough to even ask the king to underwrite the whole thing. Because the king had so much affection for Nehemiah, he agrees. And so Nehemiah returns to Jerusalem, and he faces great opposition, as we always will when we're doing the work of God. So we pick the story up now in Nehemiah 6. Turn there with me if you would. And by the way, this is a very Bible-centric message, as all our messages are. But we're going to be reading more than we would normally read, so I really hope you'll read along with me. Nehemiah 6, verse 1. Sanballat, he's one of the bad guys. Tobiah, another bad guy. Geshem the Arab and the rest of our enemies found out I had finished rebuilding the wall, writes Nehemiah. And no gaps remain, though he had not yet set the doors up in the gates. So Sanballat and Geshem sent a message asking me to meet them at one of the villages in the plain of Ono. But I realized they were plotting to harm me. We'll stop there. Here's point number one if you're taking notes. If you give the devil an inch, he'll take a mile. If you give the devil an inch, he'll take a mile. Predictable threats come from the two primary opponents to Nehemiah, Sanballat and Tobiah. If you go back to the original Hebrew, their names translate out to Beavis and Butthead. Or Dumb and Dumber. So these guys are leveling their attacks against Nehemiah. But he is not going to be deterred from his task. He's almost completed it. He just needs to hang the doors. And in the same way, we need to be careful to keep the doors of our lives shut to evil. The door of our mind to evil thoughts. The door of our heart. The door of our life in general. Because again, as I said, if you give the devil an inch, he'll take a mile. We need to guard those thoughts and influences that don't come from God. 2 Corinthians 10:5 says that we should bring every thought captive and make it obedient to Christ. So when a thought comes knocking at the door of my mind, I can let it in or I can say, you're not coming in at all. And some thoughts should just be left out. As I've said many times, it's not a sin to be tempted. Even Jesus was tempted in the wilderness, but it's a sin when you allow that temptation to come into your mind and take it into your thought processes and run forward with it. And so you have to guard yourself, get those doors up there. And they say, we just want to meet with him in the Valley of Ono. Isn't that interesting? Just meet us in this Valley of Ono. And you know, we will get similar invitations like this. Hey, just come to this one party. Or go to this one thing. Or download this one app. Or let's do this other thing. And these are invitations to evil. We need to say no to oh no, or we're going to end up saying oh no, right? Didn't she break up the Beatles? That's another story. If you laughed, you're old, because that's a really weird, dated cultural reference. How many of you got the joke? Okay, whatever. I don't think she really did, but who cares? Anyway, let's move on. But, you know, the devil's not stupid. He doesn't come and show you what he's up to. He doesn't say, hi, I'm the devil. You may have heard of me. I hate you. I like to destroy people. My mission statement is I come to steal, kill, and destroy. Kind of proud of that. Okay, so here's what I'm thinking. Why don't you, happily married man with a loving family, go commit adultery, destroy your marriage, destroy your reputation, and spend the rest of your life alienated from your children and destroy your testimony and everything else? What do you say? Who's going to go for that? The devil's more clever. He'll come. Why don't you just come down to the plane of oh no, so to speak? Why don't you just compromise here? Why don't you just flirt with this other girl there? Why don't you just, you know, get into this situation? And so it's always a temptation to compromise. If you invite the devil in for tea, it won't be long until he has you for dinner. Because that's what happens when you make deals with the devil. You see, oh, it's okay. No, you see, this is going to work out. No, he's wanting to destroy your life. Come down to the plane of Ono. But Nehemiah knew they wanted to harm him. So he says, I'm not going to come. And I love his resolve that he has, bringing me to point number two. The devil is persistent, so we must be resistant. The devil is persistent, so we must be resistant. The Bible says, resist the devil and he will flee from you. It doesn't say have extended conversations with Satan. See, this is the problem. I've heard some preachers on television, and they're like having these extended, lengthy conversations with Satan. They're like, Satan, I say to you right now, and Satan, I want to tell you one more thing, and four more points, and in conclusion, devil, what are you doing? Why are you talking to the devil? The Bible tells the story of the powerful archangel Michael, who did not bring a railing accusation against Satan, but simply said, the Lord rebuke you. Keep this conversation short. I want nothing to do with you. I don't want to talk to you. I don't want to listen to you. I don't want to come down to the plane of Ono and see what you're offering. I'm drawing the line right now. I'm going to resist you.
0: Pastor Greg Laurie will have the second half of his message in just a moment. We love to hear stories of how lives have been changed through the teaching of God's Word, like this one.
2: Hi, Pastor Greg. I live in Kansas, and one of these days, my hubby and I want to travel to come see you in person. Your messages have been such a blessing in our lives, helping me heal as I dealt with anxiety and deep depression. Listening to you preach God's word helped me get through the battle, and now I feel renewed and free. God bless you, Pastor Greg.
0: Do you have a story to share with Pastor Greg? If so, would you let him know? Send him an email. Greg@harvest.org. That's Greg@harvest.org. Well, Pastor Greg is bringing us important counsel today on resisting the influence of our adversary from our text in Nehemiah chapter 6. Let's continue.
1: Third point, take care of your character, and God will take care of your reputation. Take care of your character and God will take care of your reputation. So now Sanballat changes his strategy with Nehemiah and challenges his personal motives. Go to Nehemiah 6, verse 5. The fifth time, notice this persistence, the fifth time Sanballat's servant came with an open letter in his hand. This is what it said. There's a rumor among the surrounding nations, and Geshem tells me it is true that you and the Jews are planning to rebel, and that's why you're building the wall. According to his report, you plan to be their king, he also reports, and you have appointed prophets in Jerusalem to proclaim about you. Look, there's a new king in Judah. You can be sure that this report will get back to the king. So I suggest you come and talk it over with me. Back to that again. Come on, let's just get together. Let's have a conversation. I don't want conversations with you. So this is an outright lie. The fact of the matter is, Nehemiah was very close to the king. Remember, he was the king's cupbearer. He would be an advisor to the king, a friend of the king, a confidant of the king. In fact, when he told King Artaxerxes he was going to leave for Jerusalem, Artaxerxes said, well, how long are you going to be gone? In other words, hey, buddy, I'm going to miss you. Like hanging out with you. I'm sorry to see you go, but I think so much of you, I'm going to underwrite your whole mission and back you all the way. So this is the furthest thing from the truth. This was an outright lie. Today it would be something posted on social media, right? Oh, here's a new rumor. I heard this about gossip. Quote, gossip is news. You have to hurry and tell somebody before you find out it isn't true. End quote. You know, we love to spread gossip. We don't know if it's true, but we spread it. And it can spread so quickly today. But the interesting thing is Nehemiah was being accused of wanting to take the place of the king, when in reality, that's what they themselves wanted to do. Sometimes people will accuse you of the very thing that they are personally guilty of. It's called projecting. I think you're this, when in reality, I'm not telling you about you. I'm telling you more about me. Jesus summed it up this way. Why do you look at the speck in your brother's eye, but you don't consider the plank in your own eye? How can you say to your brother, let me get the speck out of your eye, and look, a plank is in your own eye? People will nitpick on small little things and be so critical of other people, when in reality, that may be the problem they themselves are dealing with. And that's exactly what they were doing with Nehemiah. They were accusing him of that. Bringing me to point number four, when you come under attack, you need to pray. When you come under attack, you need to pray. I love Nehemiah's response. Verse 6, I sent him this reply. Nothing like what you're saying is happening. You're just making it up in your head. I love that. This is fake news. This is not true. And I'm not going to dignify it for a moment. And I'm not going to stop what I'm doing for a moment. And I'm not going to come down to the plain of Ono and hang out with all y'all. So just stop asking. But these guys wouldn't give up. They were like, you know, calling him and texting him and sliding into his DMs and faxing him and sending carrier pigeons. And I mean, any way they could say this to him, they were doing it. And he was resisting them all the way. Point number five, we need to finish the work that God has called us to do. He says in verse 3, I sent them this message. I'm doing a great work. I cannot come down. Why should the work cease while I leave it to go down to you? Any step away from what God has called you to do is a step down. God called the prophet Jonah to go to Nineveh and preach to it. Jonah did not want to go. God said, go. Jonah said, no. God said, oh? See, God will always have the last word. But it's interesting, when you read the book of Jonah, you read this. Jonah went down to a ship, and then he went down to the lower part of the ship, and then he went down to Joppa, down, down, down. Any step away from God is a step down. I'm not coming down. I'm not going to stop what I'm doing. I'm going to keep this task before me, and I'm going to finish it. Winston Churchill basically fought alone during World War II until the United States entered the war. But he made this statement, and I quote, never give in, never give in, never, never, never, never, in nothing great or small, large or petty, never give in. It was that determination that kept England alive for that difficult time they faced. So now the walls of Jerusalem are completed. Despite the harassment, despite the attacks, they've completed the job. Now we sort of shift gears and we look at a spiritual awakening that happens in Israel. See, they did their part. Now God's going to do his part. There's some things only we can do, and there's some things only God can do. God says, seek first the kingdom of God and his righteousness. And then here's the promise. And all these things shall be added unto you. Your part, seek God's kingdom. God's part, he'll take care of you. Here's your part, 2 Chronicles 7:14. If my people, which are called by my name, will humble themselves and pray and seek my face and turn from their wicked ways. That's your part, my part, our part. Then God promises, then I will hear from heaven, forgive their sin, and heal their land. So we look in America today. We say we need a spiritual awakening. We need a revival. Okay, God says, all right, do your part. Humble yourself, pray, seek my face, and then I'm going to answer your prayer, and I'm going to heal your land and forgive you of your sins. So Israel has done their part. They've rebuilt the walls of Jerusalem in a record 52 days. Amazing. Now look at what happens. Go over to Nehemiah 8, verse 1. The people assembled with a unified purpose at the square inside the water gate. They asked Ezra the scribe to bring out the book of the law of Moses, which the Lord had given for Israel to obey. And on October 8th, Ezra the priest brought the book of the law before the assembly, which included the men and the women and the children old enough to understand. He faced the square inside the water gate from early morning to noon and read aloud to everyone who could understand. All the people listened closely to the book of the law. And when they saw him open the book, they rose to their feet. I love this. You know, hungry people are healthy people. When you go to see a doctor, the first thing he's going to say to you is, well, first thing is going to be, do you have your insurance card with you? But after that, he'll say, or she'll say, tell me, how's your appetite? And if you say it's not good, that's not a good sign, because if you're healthy, you're hungry. And these people are hungry for the Word of God. That's how to know if you're strong spiritually. This is how to know if you're revived spiritually. You're hungry for the Bible. You look forward to Bible study. You want to hear more. When it's done, you go, ah, I want to hear some more. That's a good sign.

0: important insight today here on A New Beginning, and it's a good sign that you're listening to this study today. Pastor Greg Laurie has more to come in his message called Never Give Up. But let's take a step back and ask a basic question. It's important to have a hunger for the Word of God, but do you have a hunger for the God of the Word? Have you ever come to the Lord and begun a relationship with Him? Pastor Greg, maybe there's somebody listening who isn't sure that they are a Christian. What would you say to them?
1: I would say that God is just a prayer away. You know, it doesn't take years to become a Christian. It doesn't take months. Frankly, it doesn't even take hours. It can happen so quickly. It just starts with you saying to God, I know I'm a sinner.

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5: Yes.
4: Statistically speaking, you and Kathy had a high probability of divorce yourselves, and yet you've been married over 50 years. Whatever your secret is, you ought to write a book. How's that for a setup, Pastor Greg?
5: That's a good setup. Well, as a matter of fact, Dave, I did write a book. Now, I've written a number of books on marriage over the years, but this is a brand new book, and it's not just about marriage. It's about singleness as well. And the title of the book is, Am I Doing This Right? God's Design for Relationships That Last. This book is built on tried and true biblical principles. Listen, God has given us the user's manual of life. And the Bible tells us what our roles should be as husband and wife. Let me just illustrate. The Bible says, husbands, love your wives. And it also says, wives, see that you respect your husbands. Let's just think about that for a moment. Women need love and men need respect. That's not to say that women don't need respect and men don't need love. But it is to say the Bible specifically tells us as husbands to love our wives. You need to express your love to your wife. You need to verbalize your love to your wife. Last night, we had a great meal that my wife made. It was ravioli. She hasn't made that for a long time. And I said, This is really good. Well, she didn't hear me. And at the end of the meal, she said, well, did you like it? I said, yes, I loved it. I said the beginning, oh, I didn't hear you. You know, women need affirmation. They need to be told you love them. They need to be told you find them beautiful. They need that affection. Men, they need respect. Sometimes women will undermine the man, tell him all the things he's doing wrong, tell him the things he isn't getting right. You need to just stop periodically and say to your husband, I love you so much. You're such a good provider. You're such a great husband. Thank you for all that you do. These are simple principles, and there's a lot more like it in this new book, Am I Doing This Right? 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
2: Acronyms appear every day in our conversations. 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Here's an acronym that might help you when praying. ASK. A stands for asking. Jesus said, ask and it will be given to you. S stands for seeking. Jesus said, seek and you will find. K stands for knocking. Jesus said, knock and it will be opened to you. Is prayer really as easy as Jesus makes it sound? It is if you ask and keep on asking, seek and keep on seeking, knock and keep on knocking. And so the next time you ASK, expect Jesus to RSVP.
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2: Acronyms appear every day in our conversations. 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Here's an acronym that might help you when praying. ASK. A stands for asking. Jesus said, ask and it will be given to you. S stands for seeking. Jesus said, seek and you will find. K stands for knocking. Jesus said, knock and it will be opened to you. Is prayer really as easy as Jesus makes it sound? It is if you ask and keep on asking, seek and keep on seeking, knock and keep on knocking. And so the next time you ASK, expect Jesus to RSVP.
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4: With SRN News, I'm Jason Walker. Regional authorities say the United States very close to a deal with Iran to end the war and reopen the Strait of Hormuz. President Trump says negotiations are proceeding constructively. An official says the agreement would see Iran give up totally its stockpile of highly enriched uranium. Gunmen opening fire in two separate attacks on the Honduran coast, killing at least 25 people, including six police officers. Region has been the site of a decades-long conflict. Suicide bomber detonating an explosive-laden car near a railway track as a passenger train passed through the southwestern Pakistani city of Quetta. 23 people dead, more than 80 wounded. And Ukrainian President Volodymyr Zelensky says Russia has blasted Ukraine over the weekend. This is SRN News.
2: Acronyms appear every day in our conversations. For example, when texting, LOL means laugh out loud, and BFF means best friends forever. Here's an acronym that might help you when praying. ASK. A stands for asking. Jesus said, ask and it will be given to you. S stands for seeking. Jesus said, seek and you will find. K stands for knocking. Jesus said, knock and it will be opened to you. Is prayer really as easy as Jesus makes it sound? It is if you ask and keep on asking, seek and keep on seeking, knock and keep on knocking. And so the next time you ASK, expect Jesus to RSVP.
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2: Acronyms appear every day in our conversations. 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Here's an acronym that might help you when praying. ASK. A stands for asking. Jesus said, ask and it will be given to you. S stands for seeking. Jesus said, seek and you will find. K stands for knocking. Jesus said, knock and it will be opened to you. Is prayer really as easy as Jesus makes it sound? It is if you ask and keep on asking, seek and keep on seeking, knock and keep on knocking. And so the next time you ask, expect Jesus to RSVP.
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6: Open God's Word in the book of Proverbs, chapter 1, in our series, Choices. What we consider today is one of the most important, which is to choose faith over doubt. I didn't say faith over unbelief, but faith over doubt. And there is a difference in doubt and unbelief. We do not doubt what we do not first believe. And as Christians, we live with a sense of assurance and certainty and confidence, but not without doubt. If you live, you will live to doubt. There are hard questions that the world asks and we ask as well. When a tsunami, an earthquake, a natural disaster of some kind strikes the earth, we wonder, God, what is this? Why is this? How can so many seemingly innocent people be hurt? People try to explain these things and it ends up in the ditch trying to explain these mysteries of the creation. We ask questions and the world is asking questions like, can it really be true that Christianity, the Christian faith, that Jesus is the only way to heaven? What about people of other religions who may be just as sincere and even more devoted than some who profess the name of Christ? God, what about that? Or Christian, what about this? Or questions that have been raised even among some evangelicals today. How could a loving God, or would a loving God, send someone to judgment and to hell? How can a person resist the love of God and end up separated from God forever? How can it be possible that people suffer? That there's cancer and little children with unexplained illnesses, young men and women struck down in the prime of their lives, dads and, well, you know. Because we've all asked these kinds of questions. If we're honest, we ask the hard questions. And we're willing to not only ask, but to seek in God's Word to answer those questions. On a personal level, maybe you've doubted when you prayed and you prayed, but nothing seemed to happen. And the one you prayed for died or is still sick, or perhaps a prayer for your marriage and it still blew apart. On and on we could go with questions, these kinds of questions that we cannot ignore. In fact, the scripture says that we are to be ready to give a reason for the hope that is in us. And certainly there is evidence to believe. There is reason to believe. And we can believe confidently, but in order to do that, we must be willing to deal with our doubts. Because our doubts can become the doorway, listen to me, our doubts can become the doorway to a deeper faith, a more mature faith, a more powerful, fortified faith. So in Proverbs chapter 1, verses 22 and 23, we meet some individuals who are skeptical, because I believe first and foremost in our culture, this world of cynicism and this world of skepticism and unbelief and disbelief. We're dealing with exactly what we find in verses 22 and 23 of Proverbs 1. How long, O simple ones, will you love being simple? How long will scoffers, and there are many scoffers today and unbelievers today, mockers and fools, hate knowledge? You see, there's a difference between an honest doubter and a dishonest doubter. An honest skeptic and a dishonest skeptic. An honest doubter, skeptic, doesn't know, but wants to know. Lord, if you're real, show me your truth. God, if your word is literally true, teach me your truth. God, show me the way. The Bible says if you seek him, you will find it. If you sincerely seek him, you will find him. That's an honest doubter. And God is not afraid of our doubts. God is not intimidated by our hard questions. So ask your questions of God. If you are a skeptic, if you wonder if this is all true, ask God to show you the way. And as we're going to discover in this message, he will. But then there's the dishonest doubter, someone who doesn't know and doesn't care to know, doesn't want to know. So often it's a smoke screen, a bogus excuse for a life without God, live without God. So often the problem with unbelief or doubt is not a mental exercise or a mental problem, but is a moral problem. Jesus spoke of an evil heart of unbelief. But unbelief and doubts are different in that unbelief refuses to believe and respond, but doubt is questioning. Doubt is wondering. And so the scripture says, if you turn at my reproof, verse 23 of Psalm Proverbs 1, if you turn at my reproof, behold, I will pour my spirit to you. With all of our arguments, with all of our rationale, with all of our evidences that we should present to an unbelieving, skeptical world, we need to remember that ultimately salvation, conversion is the work of the Holy Spirit. That the Holy Spirit is given by God to convict, convince, convert, to convict the world of sin, righteousness, and judgment because they believe not. And the scripture says, I will make my words known to you. There it is. So to the skeptic, to the doubter, we simply ask, do you want to know? Are you willing to do the hard work that it will require to truly believe? One of my favorite characters, personalities in the Bible, is Thomas. Oh, I know him. Doubting Thomas. Well, he had some doubts, but mainly he had some questions. He was a sincere, reflective doubter. He was a part of the inner circle of Jesus, disciple of Jesus. And thanks to Thomas and to his questioning the Lord, even at times interrupting the Lord, at times rejecting the words of others so that he would know himself. Thanks to Thomas, we have two of the most powerful affirmations of faith in all of the Word of God. John chapter 14, Jesus is explaining that he is going away to prepare a place in the Father's house. And Jesus said there in the dark night of that upper room as he is on his way to the cross, preparing his disciples for his death, speaking of his resurrection, and yet there, the disciples, they don't seem to get it. Jesus said, and where I go, you know. And the way, you know. Hand shoots up in the air. It's Thomas. Thomas, you again? Yes. Thomas, I've got a question. Lord, we don't have a clue where you're going or how to get there. And thanks to that question, we have one of the most firm foundational truths of our faith. The words of Jesus in John 14:6, I am the way, the truth, the life. And no one comes to the Father except by me. It's not your cause, it's not your creed, it's not your church, it's Christ. And with that sincere doubt and hard question comes our opportunity to believe in the one who said, I am the way.
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6: Look at Proverbs 3:19. The Lord by wisdom founded the earth, and by understanding he established the heavens, and by his knowledge the deeps broke open and the clouds dropped down to the dew. My son, do not lose sight of these. Keep sound wisdom and discretion, and they will be life for your soul and adornment for your neck. And then you will walk your way securely, and your foot will not stumble. If you lie down, you will not be afraid. And when you lie down, your sleep will be sweet. Do not be afraid of sudden terror or the ruin of the wicked when it comes, for the Lord will be your confidence and will keep your foot from being caught. The writer is saying, God the Creator who made heavens and earth will take care of you. Don't lose sight of this. It takes more faith to believe the monkey story, the evolutionary tale, than the simple sublime message of the Bible that in the beginning God created the heavens and the earth. And if you know, even if you have a small faith is better than a superficial faith. If in your small faith, you seek to go deeper. Some people have a shallow faith. And so God may send doubts in order to prove himself strong in our behalf. That's what Proverbs 4:18 says. One of my favorite verses, where it says, the path of the righteous is like the light of dawn, which shines brighter and brighter until full day. And contrast that to the way of the wicked is like deep darkness, and they do not know over what they stumble. My son, be attentive to my words and incline your ear to my sayings. Let them not escape from your sight. Keep them within your heart. Speaking here of the word of God, the wisdom of God, for they are life to those who find them in healing to all their flesh. I like to get up early these days. When you get up in the morning, it's dark. And I don't know about you, but I stumble to my coffee pot and I get the coffee going and I get my Bible. I get my cup of coffee and try to get my head clear a little bit. And before I turn on the television, before I get the newspaper, I open God's Word, and it's dark, and then as I look out my back window, I begin to see, now it turns a little gray. You know what I'm saying? It's a gray dawn. And then before you know it, as you look to the horizons, these beautiful colors of orange and purple and yellow start appearing as the sun is on its way. And ultimately, the sun is up, and it becomes about noonday, a perfect day, a beautiful day That's what the scripture is teaching us here regarding faith, choosing faith over doubt. When it is dark and you cannot see, just wait. Because when you stumble in the darkness, ultimately the dawn is coming. Jesus, the light of the world, will show himself beautiful and powerful to you. But the opposite of it is true. To choose unbelief as compared to faith is a way of darkness and stumbling and ultimately separation from God forever. Now, if you are prone to doubts, typically we doubt because of different conditions of our lives. For some, we doubt because of tragedy. It raises all of those questions. For others, we doubt because of pride. Suffering, of course, produces doubt, especially among believers. When we hurt so badly, we begin to question our faith. We question ourselves. We may even say, God, what on earth are you doing in my life? God, why? And when we are emotionally distraught and disturbed, move into a dark period in our lives, doubt and fears may rise. And when we suffer, while there are questions that we cannot answer, we run to Him. Sometimes we hurt so badly that we don't run from Him, but we, of course, need to run to Him. Whether it is a discipline from the Lord, whatever the cause or reason, sometimes we will not know, as I said, this side of eternity, but one day we will know. Thomas, on another occasion, after the resurrection, he was absent the first time the disciples met Jesus on Sunday. It was daylight savings time, and he slept in. So he wasn't there. Some of the disciples said to him later when they caught up with him, they invited him to church next week. They said, "We have seen the Lord." And remember Thomas? He said, "I'm not going to believe that until I see him and put my hands in his side, the spear wound in his side, the prints of the nails in his hands and in his feet." Those disciples were convinced enough that they said, "Well, come on, brother." And he did. And so he came with his questions, and immediately when he saw Jesus, Jesus said, "Come on, Thomas, you asked for it, here it is." And Thomas gave us, as a result, one of the greatest affirmations of the Christian faith ever given. He fell on his face and said, "My Lord and my God." John chapter 20. Jesus received that worship. If anyone doubts that Jesus claimed to be God or accepted deity as his title, read John 20. And when Thomas said, "My Lord and my God," he was confessing faith in Christ, and Jesus received that because that is who he is. But it was doubt that became the doorway to his faith. I say, don't exchange what you don't know for what you know. There are many things that we know. Job, in the midst of his darkness, said, "I know that my Redeemer lives, and at the end will stand upon the earth." The psalmist said, "Know that the Lord is God." The psalmist said, "But know that the Lord has set apart the godly for himself." Deuteronomy 7, Moses said, "Know therefore that the Lord your God is God." And who is he? The faithful God who keeps his covenant and steadfast love. He promises to do it. He never lies. You can shelter your soul in the promises of God, in the security of who he is. That's what we know. John 6, "And we have believed and have come to know that you are the Holy One of God." We know, 1 John, that when he appears, we will be like him. He's coming again. We believe that. You know that he has appeared to take away sins. "For you know the grace of our Lord Jesus Christ, that though he was rich, yet for your sakes he became poor, so that through his poverty you might become rich." And you will know, John 8:32, you will know the truth, and the truth will set you free. And that man who came in faith to Christ, who was a blind man when questioned and prodded by those who were hysterically opposed to Jesus, he said, "I don't know, but one thing I know, I was blind, but now I see. I know whom I believed." For some of us who are dealing with doubts, you know, a good way to get rid of doubt is to fortify your faith. And the way to fortify your faith, strengthen your faith, is to exercise your faith. If you want a muscular faith, then exercise your faith. Start believing God for something, even if it's something small. Praying and asking God to do something great in your life and trusting Him to do the right thing. What about your money? Trust God with your money, with your finances. Start by bringing the 10%. Some of us don't trust God a dime out of a dollar. When He said, "Prove me in this, bring the tithe and see if I will not bless you." Exercise the faith that you have. Oh, if I just had a, you know, if I could just win that lottery and have a, if I could just make a lot of money, I'd give so much to the church. You know what you'd do? You'd do the same thing with the 10 bucks you got in your pocket. He that is faithful in that which is least will be faithful in that which is much. Exercise the faith that you have with what you have. Find a place of service. Don't sit on the bench. Don't be a couch potato spiritually. Sit still, you know, enjoy the message, go home. Exercise the message. Exercise your faith. Walk across the street. Talk to your neighbor about Christ. Walk across the room. Invite somebody to church. Exercise your faith. If you're a student, if you're a young person, grow your faith. Live your faith. You're just getting started. Don't depend on your parents' faith. Have a personal faith, because when it's all said and done, faith is not about a dogma or a system of belief or a mental assent. It is about a personal faith, a faith in a person. And His name is Jesus.
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7: I'm absolutely loving this series from Proverbs on choices. And today we consider choosing faith over doubt. And it's possible that a Christian can doubt, but in the midst of our doubt, we can find our faith. When we have doubts, when we wonder why, and we ask ourselves, what happened? This is not a time to turn from God. This is a time to run to Him, to trust in Him. Sure, we're going to have some doubts and fears in life. Certainly, there are going to be questions that we cannot answer. But we know a God who is the answer for every question of life. We know that we can trust Him with everything, and I do mean everything. So no matter what you're facing today, turn from your doubts and your fears and believe God. The Bible is a faith book, so get the Word of God into your life, because faith comes by hearing, and hearing by the Word of God. Did you know that it is impossible to please God without faith? So even in the midst of the shadows of doubt, believe God. Trust Him when you don't know what, when you don't know why, when you don't know when. But trust Him anyway. Believe God in spite of what's happening to you. 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Did you know PowerPoint is on television in over 113 countries? 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
2: Acronyms appear every day in our conversations. For example, when texting, LOL means laugh out loud, and BFF means best friends forever. Here's an acronym that might help you when praying. ASK. A stands for asking. Jesus said, ask and it will be given to you. S stands for seeking. Jesus said, seek and you will find. K stands for knocking. Jesus said, knock and it will be opened to you. Is prayer really as easy as Jesus makes it sound? It is if you ask and keep on asking, seek and keep on seeking, knock and keep on knocking. And so the next time you ASK, expect Jesus to RSVP.
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4: With SRN News, I'm Jason Walker. White House is pointing fingers over a failed uprising in Iran, while warning tensions in the region remain still very high.
12: President Trump says Iranian citizens couldn't rise up during Operation Epic Fury because Iraqi Kurds held back U.S.-supplied weapons. The president also blasting ongoing ceasefire talks with Iran as weak and unserious, dismissing proposals as garbage. Meanwhile, U.S. and Israeli forces are on high alert amid concerns Iran could restart military action.
4: Correspondent Laura Winters reporting. Still, the president does say that a deal to end the war is now getting very close. Mr. Trump uses terms like proceeding constructively right now. Ukrainian President Volodymyr Zelensky is livid after Russia used a hypersonic ballistic missile in a mass attack over the weekend on Kyiv. At least four people have been killed, more than 100 wounded, and officials say the majority of the victims, civilians. A fast-growing defense startup is making a major move that could reshape the future of U.S. weapons technology. More from correspondent Ken Lorman has details from Washington.
13: Drone maker Mach is expanding fast, acquiring rocket firm Exquadrum in a $50 million deal finalized in April. The move brings 85 employees, decades of rocket research, and key technology into the company. Founded by 24-year-old Ethan Thornton, Mach is gaining traction with low-cost Pentagon drones. The deal could boost its role in developing hypersonic weapons, systems the Trump administration has identified as critical to future national defense. Ken Lorman reporting.
4: And this is SRN News.
2: Acronyms appear every day in our conversations. For example, when texting, LOL means laugh out loud, and BFF means best friends forever. Here's an acronym that might help you when praying. ASK. A stands for asking. Jesus said, ask and it will be given to you. S stands for seeking. Jesus said, seek and you will find. K stands for knocking. Jesus said, "Knock and it will be opened to you." Is prayer really as easy as Jesus makes it sound? It is if you ask and keep on asking, seek and keep on seeking, knock and keep on knocking. And so the next time you ask, expect Jesus to RSVP.
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14: Sometimes things aren't what they seem. The righteous go unnoticed. The arrogant seem untouchable. And God appears to be somewhere else entirely. But appearances can be deceiving, and the book of Esther proves it. Today on Insight for Living, Chuck Swindoll recounts one of Scripture's most dramatic stories. It's found in Esther chapter 6, where Chuck reminds us that God's timing may feel slow, but he misses nothing. It's the story of a sleepless king, a forgotten act of loyalty, and an overconfident villain that all converge in a single unforgettable night. Chuck begins by reading from Esther chapter 6.
15: For the Jews living in Persia, it seemed as if all was lost. They had no protector except the queen. But how powerful was she in the shadow of the king? The sand in the hourglass was running out, and genocide seemed inevitable. And yet, in spite of the way things seemed, that's not the way things were. God was at work behind the scenes, scripting each movement on the stage. The king, her husband, had given Esther not only an audience, but also carte blanche to request anything she desired, up to half the kingdom. None of the Jews knew what was happening behind palace doors. Even Haman was too busy building the gallows for Mordecai to know anything but his desire for revenge. And so the account continues right after Esther's banquet for her husband and Haman. The scene is the king's bedchamber late at night. I'm reading for you from Esther chapter 6, beginning at verse 1, as the plot thickens. Listen carefully. During that night, the king could not sleep, so he gave an order to bring the book of records, the Chronicles, and they were read before the king. It was found written what Mordecai had reported concerning Bigthana and Teresh, two of the king's eunuchs who were doorkeepers, that they had sought to lay hands on King Ahasuerus. The king said, "What honor or dignity has been bestowed on Mordecai for this?" Then the king's servants who attended him said, "Nothing has been done for him." So the king said, "Who is in the court?" Now Haman had just entered the outer court of the king's palace in order to speak to the king about hanging Mordecai on the gallows which he had prepared for him. The king's servant said to him, "Behold, Haman is standing in the court." And the king said, "Let him come in." So Haman came in, and the king said to him, "What is to be done for the man whom the king desires to honor?" And Haman said to himself, "Whom would the king desire to honor more than me?" Then Haman said to the king, "For the man whom the king desires to honor, let them bring a royal robe which the king has worn, and the horse on which the king has ridden, and on whose head a royal crown has been placed. And let the robe and the horse be handed over to one of the king's most noble princes, and let them array the man whom the king desires to honor, and lead him on horseback through the city square, and proclaim before him, 'Thus it shall be done to the man whom the king desires to honor.'" Then the king said to Haman, "Take quickly the robes and the horse, as you have said, and do so for Mordecai the Jew, who is sitting in the king's gate. Do not fall short in anything of all that you have said." So Haman took the robe and the horse and arrayed Mordecai and led him on horseback through the city square and proclaimed before him, "Thus it shall be done to the man whom the king desires to honor." Then Mordecai returned to the king's gate. But Haman hurried home, mourning with his head covered.
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16: Normally, things are not as they seem. Most parents of small children will teach you that, if you don't know it already. It's when the kids get very quiet and are making no noise at all that you have everything to worry about. Probably there isn't a parent listening right now who has not done a quick investigation and found their two-year-old standing waist-deep in toilet tissue and Kleenex, or in our case, ankle-deep in bath powder, with all of the file drawers pulled out and all the files all over the floor, and he's dousing each one carefully with a quarter of an inch of bath powder. I heard a crazy story this past week, I have to tell you. It's about a poor guy named Johnson who all of his adult life made wrong decisions. Every choice he made was a wrong choice. If he bet on a horse, it would lose every time. If he chose one elevator over another, that would be the elevator that got stuck. Well, it became necessary for this fellow to travel about 1,000 miles away in a hurry for an overnight trip. The only way to get there was an airplane. Frightened him. But to his delight, he discovered that there was only one airline that serviced that particular city. So he breathed a sigh of relief, and he got on the plane, and it took off, no problems. Can you imagine the horror of this man when he looked out the window, having been flying about 30, 40 minutes, and he saw the engine on fire? Being a Catholic, he selected his favorite saint, Saint Francis, and he said, "I have never in my life made the right choice. Why, I don't know, but I have borne my cross without complaint. On this occasion, I made no choice. Only the plane I could have taken or have taken is going down. I had to take this plane. Why am I being punished?" Right about then, a great hand reached out of the clouds and swept into the plane and pulled him out. The plane went on down and held him about 2 miles above the earth. And a great voice came, "My son, I can save you if in truth you have called upon me." He says, "Yes, I have. I've truly called upon you, Saint Francis." "Ah," said the voice, "Saint Francis Xavier or Saint Francis of Assisi?" No. About the time you think it's as bad as it's going to get, it gets worse. Never fails, does it? Things are not as they seem. About the time you think they're never going to get worse, they get worse. And I am convinced if you and I had lived in the days of Esther, and if we had come to this particular time in our lives as a group of Jewish people living in the capital city of Susa, we would have been convinced that this was about our last night, certainly if our name had been Mordecai. There is a pivotal chapter in this book where everything seems to change. I find in this section of the book of Esther actually not one but four separate principles that seem to illustrate turnabout is fair play. For example, before we even get into the chapter, the first one is, when all seems lost, it isn't. It really isn't. Had we lived then, we would have thought our protection was lost. I mean, we have no advocate on the throne. The king is a Gentile. He has no interest in the Jews. Furthermore, we have no future because his close confidant is Haman, who hates the Jews, anti-Semitic to the sole of his sandals. He despises us. We have no hope. After all, in the middle of the night, we could still hear the hammering on the gallows. Can you imagine the night Mordecai must have spent as he listened to that grim reminder that the very next day the smell of death would spread across the city from his body as it is impaled on that vast pole that is being erected for his extermination? And yet the marvelous fact is, Mordecai apparently spends a full night in sleep. Even though the last verse of chapter 5 of this ancient book of Esther states that gallows 50 cubits high were being made, and on the very next morning, Haman would go before the king and ask for the life of Mordecai. Mordecai apparently spends the night with no problem, because when all seems lost, it really isn't. Mordecai is not licking his wounds, holding a pity party, thinking, poor me, I'll never make it to see tomorrow night. There is somehow a sense of trust in his God. As we step into the first part of chapter 6, there is yet a second principle. When no one seems to notice, they do. Remember Mordecai's courageous decision back a number of days earlier? He heard of a conspiracy between two of the doorkeepers of the palace, where these two men were going to kill the king, lay hands on him and kill him. When he heard of that conspiracy, he told his adopted daughter Esther about it, and she told the king, she being the queen. And the king believed her and brought the men before him and killed them before they had the chance to kill him. But you know, no one ever rewarded Mordecai for that great act. The king knew of it, of course, because he is the one who said the two men should be killed. But I'm sure he thought Esther got word from someone in the palace. Who would bother to tell him that it came from the man who lived at the king's gate? Mordecai himself. And so Mordecai is living his life not noticed, not rewarded, and could easily have felt unappreciated until this night. Listen as I read the first three verses. During that night, and what a night it was. During that night, the king could not sleep. So he gave an order to bring the book of records, the chronicles, and they were read before the king. And it was found that Mordecai had reported concerning Bigthana and Teresh, two of the king's eunuchs who were doorkeepers, that they had sought to lay hands on King Ahasuerus. He listened to the reading of the chronicles, to the record of Persia, and he heard the name Mordecai, a new name to him, and unknown until now. And he stops them at this point, and he says, wait. Verse 3, what honor or dignity has been bestowed on Mordecai for this? Then the king's servants who attended him said, nothing has been done. Have you lived long enough as an adult to discover that often momentous events hang upon the tiniest trivialities? Have you discovered that? Here is a wonderful case in point. While all of Susa slept, the king is restless. I mean, of all nights to suffer from insomnia, what a night. The king knew nothing of the plan to kill Mordecai. That was Haman's plan the next morning, to face him with it and to get the okay. He really knew little of the result of his decisions. He's living in a palace away from the real world. While Mordecai sleeps, while all of Susa and all of Persia sleeps, the king can't sleep. I love the first three words of verse 1, during that night. That's the way it is with God. On the 11th hour, it seems, he steps in. He does things that you would never have expected. When no one seemed to notice and no one seemed to care, there was someone. He was very much aware. Suddenly it dawned on the king that he owed his very life and throne to this obscure Jew named Mordecai. Do I speak today to some modern day Mordecai? Has it been your decision or discovery that has caused someone else to be promoted to a place of significance and now they are in virtually a celebrity status and you've never been noticed, never been thanked, never been rewarded? How about this? Have you done the hard, the courageous thing and someone else got the credit? Has it been your experience that though you have done what is right, you have never been rewarded? You have never been honored? In fact, someone else has taken the glory that rightfully is yours. But it looks as though it will never come. Learn a lesson from Mordecai today, will you? The thing you will love about the man throughout the chapter and even the following is that he doesn't seem to be a man of vengeance. He doesn't take an opportunity to get back at Haman when he has Haman in a very vulnerable spot a little later on in this story, as we will hear today. He doesn't kick him in the face when it's a chance to do so. He doesn't even speak against him. Let me challenge you to guard your heart as he did. Let me have you be encouraged from the writing of a verse of scripture in the margin of your Bible here, Hebrews 6:10. Listen to the words. For God is not unjust to forget your work and labor which you have showed toward his name in that you have ministered to the saints and are ministering. I love the words, God is not unjust to forget. When no one else seems to notice, God notices. When no one else remembers, God records. We're told in the Psalms he keeps our tears in a bottle. He will reward us for acts that are done in his name. So be encouraged today. There will come a day when rewards will come your way, as they should. Perhaps not on this earth, as happens to Mordecai, but someday God is not unjust to forget your work, your labor. This brings up a third principle from the basic axiom that things are not really as they seem, and that is when everything seems great, it's not. Sounds like one of Murphy's laws, doesn't it? Anytime things appear to be going better, you have overlooked something, is that basic law. And I think of Haman when I hear that humorous principle. As soon as the king heard nothing had been done for Mordecai, his wheels started turning. He began to imagine what might be done. And then he had to figure out who would help him carry it out. And so in verse 4, he asks the logical question. Who is in the court? Now, Haman had just entered the outer court of the king's palace. Watch this. In order to speak to the king about hanging Mordecai on the gallows, which he had prepared for him. Is this a great moment or what? The sun begins to come up. Haman comes early, has an appointment with the king, has plans to finish off his long-hated enemy. And out of the inner court comes the word of the king, call him in. Call Haman in. Haman comes in. I'm getting ahead of myself. Verse 5. King's servant said, behold, Haman is standing in the court. And the king said, let him come in. Now, if you were Haman, right? Wouldn't this make a great movie? You would think, now is my chance. Just a minute, gallows. Somebody will be on you. And you walk into the court of the king thinking, this is my moment. Before you can get a line out of your mouth, however, the king fills your ears with, Verse 6. So Haman came in, and the king said to him, "What is to be done for the man whom the king desires to honor?" Well, now, if you were Haman,

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3: Crown has been placed. Royal crown. Once placed on the head. And let the robe and the horse, can you see Haman? Let the robe and the horse and the crown be placed on this individual. And let them array the man whom the king desires to honor and lead him on horseback through the city square and proclaim before him that it shall be done to the man whom the king desires to honor. That'll do it. Great idea, says the king. Couldn't have thought of something as imaginative. It's great. Now, verse 10, one of my all-time favorite verses. Take quickly the robes, the crown, the horse, and all you have said, and do that for Mordecai the Jew. Oh, no. Oh, man. Oh, this has got to be a mistake. Who? Mordecai the Jew.
4: Haman walked into the king's court convinced this was his moment, and in a way he was right. It just wasn't the moment he imagined. This is Insight for Living. There's an important closing thought from Chuck Swindoll coming up, so stay with us. Chuck titled today's message, What Goes Around, Comes Around. It's number 7 in his 12-part study of Esther, which ends on June 9th. And then beginning on June 10th, we'll be turning to another powerful series. This time, Chuck's focus is on the amazing attributes of God. The central theme of this next study is the power of the cross of Jesus Christ. Here's Chuck.
3: You know, for almost 20 years, a colleague of mine did the same thing every single Sunday. Right before I stepped up to preach, Howie would lean over and whisper a few words into my ear. The same words, every time. Preach grace, Chuck. Preach the cross. Oh my, I can still hear his voice. And here's what I've learned. After more than 60 plus years of standing behind a pulpit, those four words are the whole ball game. Everything else is just noise. The cross isn't a decoration. It isn't the introduction to a better topic. It is the topic. Always has been, always will be. The Apostle Paul said it plainly. I determined to know nothing among you except Jesus Christ and him crucified. That's not a modest man underselling himself. That's a brilliant man who finally understood what actually changes people. Not cleverness, not rhetoric, not a carefully crafted performance. The cross, just the cross. That's why Insight for Living exists, not to put on a good broadcast, not to win awards or grow an audience, but to make sure that somewhere, in a car, in a kitchen, on a phone, on a computer screen, halfway around the world, someone has a genuine, life-altering encounter with the cross we proclaim. Now, June 30th marks the end of our fiscal year, and I want to invite you, personally, to become part of what happens next. 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Your generosity is what casts the seed of God's Word into places I will never go and reach people I will never meet. That's not small. That's extraordinary. Would you give today, generously, sacrificially, joyfully? Join me in giving the cross our very best.
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2: Acronyms appear every day in our conversations. For example, when texting, LOL means laugh out loud, and BFF means best friends forever. Here's an acronym that might help you when praying. ASK. A stands for asking. Jesus said, ask and it will be given to you. S stands for seeking. Jesus said, seek and you will find. K stands for knocking. Jesus said, knock and it will be opened to you. Is prayer really as easy as Jesus makes it sound? It is if you ask and keep on asking, seek and keep on seeking, knock and keep on knocking. And so the next time you ASK, expect Jesus to RSVP.
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4: With SRN News, I'm Jason Walker. Authorities trying to tamp down the risk of a possible blast or a leak of a damaged chemical tank at a facility in Southern California. Evacuation order remains in effect for some 40 to 50,000 residents of Garden Grove and surrounding communities. No timeline for their return as yet. No injuries have been reported. Regional authorities say the U.S. is close now to a deal with Iran to end the war and reopen the Strait of Hormuz. President Trump says negotiations are proceeding constructively, but he's advised about rushing into any deal. Suicide bomber detonated an explosives-laden vehicle near a railroad track as a passenger train passed through the region in southwestern Pakistan over the weekend. 23 people were killed, more than 80 wounded. SRN News.
2: Acronyms appear every day in our conversations. For example, when texting, LOL means laugh out loud, and BFF means best friends forever. Here's an acronym that might help you when praying. ASK. A stands for asking. Jesus said, ask and it will be given to you. S stands for seeking. Jesus said, seek and you will find. K stands for knocking. Jesus said, knock and it will be opened to you. Is prayer really as easy as Jesus makes it sound? It is if you ask and keep on asking, seek and keep on seeking, knock and keep on knocking. And so the next time you ASK, expect Jesus to RSVP.
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2: Acronyms appear every day in our conversations. For example, when texting, LOL means laugh out loud, and BFF means best friends forever. Here's an acronym that might help you when praying. ASK. A stands for asking. Jesus said, ask and it will be given to you. S stands for seeking. Jesus said, seek and you will find. K stands for knocking. Jesus said, knock and it will be opened to you. Is prayer really as easy as Jesus makes it sound? It is if you ask and keep on asking, seek and keep on seeking, knock and keep on knocking. And so the next time you ASK, expect Jesus to RSVP.
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0: welcome to Through the Bible, a five-year journey through the whole Word of God. As we travel through the book of Genesis, our teacher, Dr. J. Vernon McGee, reminds us that this first book of the Bible is clearly divided into two major sections. Chapters 1 through 11 record four great events, and chapters 12 through 50 introduce us to four outstanding people. We've already studied the life of Abraham in chapters 12 through 23, and now our focus turns to his son, Isaac. So turn with me in your Bible to Genesis 24 as we begin the long journey back to Abraham's homeland, Mesopotamia. So as you find your place, let's pause for a moment to hear from a few of our fellow travelers on the Bible bus. First, a short note from a pastor in Ethiopia. He writes, "With younger generations learning in English and elders fluent only in Turkana, this program has bridged the gap, encouraging unity in worship and in the Word of God. I'm grateful for your help in bringing us all together." And a listener who joins us in Hindi shares this testimony. "Whenever I read the Bible, I found it difficult to understand. I used to search on YouTube to learn the meaning of the scriptures. During that time, I came across the Satyavacan, which is TTB in Hindi program. I have been studying the Bible through this program for nearly 3 years. I began answering questions during Bible study sessions, and through Satyavacan, I am experiencing spiritual growth. Today, I share the Word of God with my family, and whenever I have the opportunity to preach at our church, I prepare wholeheartedly. May God continue to help us grow in His Word." Isn't that great? Well, the World Prayer Team continues to travel and pray around the world every day. Now, why don't you join us in praising God and interceding for listeners like these by signing up from our app or over at ttb.org. Oh, and don't forget, we'd love to hear from you too. 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You can also call and leave a message at 1-800-65-BIBLE. Who knows? Your letter may be just the encouragement another listener needs on this journey. Let's pray and thank the Lord now for the privilege of studying together. Heavenly Father, thank you for opening our hearts to your word. We intercede for those hearing the gospel near and far, that all of us would respond in faith. Would you bless the teaching of your word now? In Jesus' name we pray. Amen. Well, we're off to Genesis 24 on Through the Bible with Dr. J. Vernon McGee.
1: Now, the 24th chapter of the book of Genesis, friends, is one of the richest sections of the Word of God, because it tells a love story that goes way back to the very beginning. You can see how social life was way back in those days. And this is a very dramatic account that is given here of the way that a bride was secured for Isaac. And again, there is a fantastic picture that is presented here to us, which we'll see a spiritual picture. Now, last time, we barely got our foot in the door. I merely read one verse just to introduce us to this chapter. And here we saw that Abraham, he's old, well stricken in age. And the Lord had blessed Abraham in all things. Now, he wants to get a bride for his son Isaac, and he doesn't want to get a bride in that section of those people there that were given to idolatry and paganism. And so he sends back to his people back in the land of Haran. Now notice how he does it. And actually, we've come in chapter 24 to a break in the division. You will recall that I said that the first part of Genesis, first 11 chapters, four great events. The last section, beginning with chapter 12 through 50, four outstanding individuals. Now, from Genesis 12 to 23, we've had Abraham, the man of faith. Now we have Isaac, the beloved son. And there are three great events in the life of Isaac. And frankly, we've already seen two of them. One is his birth, and the second was his offering by Abraham, and third, his bride. They say there are three great events in a man's life. One is his birth, one's his death, and then one is his marriage. And they say that he has no choice except the middle one, of marriage. And sometimes they don't seem to have much choice in that connection. But nevertheless, these are the three great events. Now, two of these events, the birth of Isaac, and now we come to the one, his bride, and how he secured that bride. This is a very wonderful chapter, and there are two things that I want you to notice as we go through the chapter. One is the leading of the Lord in all the details of the lives of those involved here. It's a remarkable statement that's made time and time again, how God led. And that leads me to say, even in this early day, there were those in that climate, that social climate, that were looking to God and following his leading. And this is supposed to be way back yonder in the Stone Age. Man was a caveman and pretty much uncivilized. Don't believe a word of it. Here's a record that goes back there. And man's not that kind of a man at all. He's a caveman today, but not back there. And we find here the leading of God. Now, if God could lead back in that day in the lives of these folk, he can lead today in your life and my life. And this puts down a pattern for us. That's the first thing to notice. The second thing is the straightforward manner in which Rebekah made her decision to go with the servant, become the bride of Isaac. That is a tremendous thing. We'll notice it as we go through. We get to that later on, but you keep your eye out for that and your ear open. I'm reading now verse 2, Genesis 24. And Abraham said unto his eldest servant of his house that ruled over all that he had, put, I pray thee, thy hand under my thigh, and I will make thee swear by the Lord. Now, that's the way men took an oath in that day. Didn't raise their right hand and put the left hand on a Bible. Didn't have a Bible to begin with. Frankly, I don't think it's necessary for anybody to put your hand on the Bible to swear. If it's necessary to get you to tell the truth to do that, then it may be you won't tell the truth. But here, this was the method in that day. A man put his hand in the thigh of the man that he's going to make an oath to. And so this servant, and I think it's Eliezer, he was the head servant in the home of Abraham, and he had a son. Remember, Abraham called God's attention to that. Now, God says to him in verse 3, I'll make thee swear by the Lord, the God of heaven and the God of the earth, that thou shalt not take a wife unto my son of the daughters of the Canaanites, among whom I dwell. My Christian friend today, you got a boy in your home or a girl in your home that's marriageable, you ought to pray that they'll not marry one of the Canaanites because they're still in the land. And there is always a danger of our young people marrying one of the Canaanites. And if you do, someone has said, if you're going to have the devil for your father-in-law, you're going to have trouble with him. You always do. And now will you notice, Abraham here says to his servant, verse 4, but thou shalt go unto my country, to my kindred, and take a wife unto my son Isaac. And the servant said unto him, peradventure the woman will not be willing to follow me unto this land. Must I needs bring thy son again unto the land from whence thou camest? And Abraham said unto him, beware that thou bring not my son thither again. The servant said, now suppose I can't find a girl that'll come with me. Shall I come back and get Isaac and take him to that land? And Abraham said, never take him back. This is the place where God wants us. And do not turn him to that land under any circumstance. That's very important, by the way, to see. Now, verse 7, the Lord God of heaven, which took me from my father's house and from the land of my kindred, and which spake unto me and that swear unto me, saying, unto thy seed will I give this land, he shall send his angel before thee, and thou shalt take a wife unto my son from thence. Now, Abraham is really a man of faith. He demonstrates it again and again, and here he's magnificent. He says to this servant, you can count on God leading you. God has promised me this. Now, you see, he's not taking a leap in the dark. Faith is not a leap in the dark. It must rest upon the Word of God. I find a great many people today, they say, well, I believe God and it'll come to pass. Well, fine. It's wonderful for you to believe God. But do you have something in writing from God? Abraham always asked for it in writing. And he had it in writing from God. God had made a contract with him. And he says, God has promised me that through my seed, and that's Isaac, that he's going to bring a blessing to the world. Now, you can be sure of one thing. God has a bride back there for Isaac. And you see, he rests upon what God has said. We need not be foolish today. Faith is not foolishness. It's resting upon something. It's always reasonable. It's never a leap in the dark. It's not betting your life that this will come to pass or that will come to pass. It's not a gamble. It's a sure thing. Faith is the real sure thing. And Abraham here is sure. He said, you can be sure of that. Now, he says, though, if the woman will not be willing to follow thee, then thou shalt be clear of this, my oath. Only bring not my son thither again. Don't ever return my son back there. But if the woman won't come, then you are discharged. Well, what does that mean? It means simply this. Abraham would, I think, have told you very frankly, well, God has another way of working this out. I don't know what it'll be. But he says, I'm sure of one thing, that this is the way God wants it done. Now, friends, that's what faith is. Faith is acting upon the Word of God. It rests upon something. And God wants us to believe his Word and not just believe this pious nonsense that I hear today, that you can force God to do something and that God has to do it because I believe it. May I say to you, no one wants to be healed more than I have. And I believe in divine healing, and I've made it through now with cancer in my body. And don't tell me now that I don't believe in faith healing. I do. But I want to say this, when somebody comes along and says that you can force God and that God has to do it, God will heal you and demand it, I'm not in that position yet. I don't know what his will is. But whatever his will is, I want that done. But I want to make very sure that we pray and ask God to do something. But God will have to be the one to determine whether it's his will or not. Abraham's got something to rest upon. He's not demanding anything of God. Says, well, if this doesn't work out, then God has another way to work it out. And we can always be sure of that. Verse 9, and the servant put his hand under the thigh of Abraham, his master, swear to him concerning that matter. Now watch the servant as he goes out to get a bride for Isaac. And the servant took 10 camels of the camels of his master and departed. For all the goods of his master were in his hand, and he arose and went to Mesopotamia under the city of Nahor. Now may I stop just to make this comment. I make the statement that there weren't just three wise men that came in on three camels to Jerusalem. That wouldn't have created a stir in the city. I believe there were nearer 300 camels that came in and 300 wise men. And the scripture would seem to bear that out. There's no number given, of course. The number of gifts, that is, the kind of gifts, three kinds of gifts. But that doesn't confine it to three wise men. But you'll notice here, even the servant that's going to Mesopotamia to get a bride for Isaac, he takes 10 camels along, and that means somebody had to ride them. He took along quite a retinue of servants. Now, notice what he does. He says here, and he departed, for all the goods of his master were in his hand. In other words, he had charge of all of the chattels and all the possessions of Abraham. And he arose, and he went to Mesopotamia under the city of Nahor. And he made his camels to kneel down without the city by a well of water at the time of the evening, even the time that women go out to draw water. Now, that may seem strange to you that the women came out to draw water, but they were the ones that did the watering of the camels in that day. Very frankly, women did lots more work in those days, friends, than they do today. I mean, by that hard work, the women were the ones that watered the stock and took care of them. Now, the men were supposed to be out trading, of course, and they were supposed to be out doing other work. Now, they were not always loafing by any means, but it's interesting to note this was the custom of that day, even the time that women go out to draw water. Now, this servant was waiting. It was not the proper thing for him to water his camels, a stranger, before others came there that lived in that community. And he said, now notice, this servant that's depending on God, and you find Abraham also put all of this in the hands of the Lord. And now the servant, listen to him, he prays. He said, O Lord God of my master Abraham, I pray thee, send me good speed this day and show kindness unto my master Abraham. Behold, I stand here by the well of water, and the daughters of the men of the city come out to draw water. And let it come to pass that the damsel to whom I shall say, let down thy pitcher, I pray thee, that I may drink, and she shall say, drink, and I will give the camels drink also. Let the same be she that thou hast appointed for thy servant Isaac, and thereby shall I know that thou hast showed kindness unto my master. Now his prayer is something like this. The daughters of the men of the city will be coming out. I do not know, that is, I'm speaking for this servant. Now, that servant would say, I do not know which one to choose. And so it's just left up to me, pick one of them. Now, I pray that the one that I pick might be the one that God picks. In other words, he calls upon the Lord to lead him in making the right choice. Now, who do you think he's going to pick? Well, he's a man. He's going to pick the best looking when it comes out. And you can be sure of one thing. Rebecca was a good looking woman. We need to emphasize that today. The Puritans had an idea that beauty was of the devil. Well, the devil is beautiful. He's an angel of light, by the way. But he doesn't have it all. God, after all, is the creator, and you've never seen a sunset or looked in a beautiful flower that he didn't make it. And he makes women beautiful, and there's nothing wrong with that. And this man's going to pick the beautiful one. He'd be a pretty poor servant if he didn't, I'll say that. And I'm sure he picked the best-looking one that came out. Now, verse 15, came to pass, before he'd done speaking, that behold, Rebekah came out, who was born to Bethuel, son of Milcah, the wife of Nahor, Abraham's brother, with her pitcher upon her shoulder. And here comes out the very one. And the damsel was very fair to look upon, a virgin, neither had any man known her, and she went down to the well and filled her pitcher and came up. I told you she'd be good-looking, and I knew it was coming, of course, but she was good-looking. The Word of God says it, friends. Nothing wrong with that. I resent that Hollywood and the devil today in the theater gets beauty. But I think the Lord ought to have some of it. He made it to begin with, and there's nothing wrong with him using a lovely person and a beautiful person, fine-looking men and women. I pray always God will call that kind into his service today. Now, will you notice, the damsel is very fair to look upon, just not an ordinary girl. She would have won the beauty contest. She's a virgin, neither had any man known her. And she went down to the well, filled her pitcher, and came up. Now, verse 17, and the servant ran to meet her and said, let me, I pray thee, drink a little water of thy pitcher. And she said, drink, my lord. And she hasted and let down her pitcher upon her hand and gave him drink. And when she had done giving him drink, she said, I'll draw water for thy camels also until they have done drinking. Now, the important thing for you and me to note here is that she's a very polite girl also, very courteous. She's beautiful, not dumb, and very polite. You can be sure that she probably is not a modern girl by any means. She could certainly qualify. And she hasted and emptied her pitcher into the trough, ran again into the well to draw water, and drew for all his camels. And remember, there were 10 of those camels there, and I don't know when the last time they filled their hump. It's just like filling a radiator in a car to fill those camels up. Now, will you notice, verse 21, and the man wondering at her held his peace, to wit, whether the Lord had made his journey prosperous or not. The servant, he just stands there in amazement. He's wondering whether this is it, whether God is leading or not. He believes he is. Verse 22, it came to pass, as the camels had done drinking, that the man took a golden earring of half a shekel weight and two bracelets for her hands of 10 shekel weight of gold, and said, "Whose daughter art thou? Tell me, I pray thee, is there in thy father's house room for us to lodge in?" She said unto him, "I am the daughter of Bethuel, the son of Milcah, which she bare unto Nahor, and Nahor's brother Abraham." She said moreover unto him, "We have both straw and provender enough and room to lodge in." And the man bowed down his head and worshiped the Lord. He sees the hand of God in it. Wonderful to have God leading and guiding, isn't it? And notice here, verse 27, he said, "Blessed be the Lord God of my master Abraham, who hath not left destitute my master of his mercy and his truth. I being in the way, the Lord led me to the house of my master's brethren." And that is a great statement there. "I being in the way, the Lord led me." And the Lord leads those that are in the way, that is, that are in his way, that are wanting to be led, that will be led of him, that will do what he wants done. God can lead a willing heart anytime. Now, verse 28, "And the damsel ran and told them of her mother's house these things. And Rebekah had a brother, and his name was Laban. And Laban ran out unto the man unto the well." And friends, right here, let me warn you, keep your eye on Uncle Laban. He'll bear watching at this point and from here on. He was greatly impressed by material things. And notice what happens, verse 30. "It came to pass, when he saw the earring and bracelets upon his sister's hands, and when he heard the words of Rebekah, his sister, saying, 'Thus spake the man unto me,' that he came unto the man, and behold, he stood by the camels at the well." And the servant just waited out there at the well to see if anyone would come out to lead him into the home of Rebekah, whether he really had a welcome or not. Well, believe me, when old Laban saw those rings, he knew that it was a very wealthy guest. And Uncle Laban is not missing a deal. And if you doubt that, you ask Jacob later on. Jacob found out Uncle Laban was a real trader. In fact, he was a better trader than he was. And so he went out, and he wanted to welcome him, and notice how he welcomes him. And he said, "Come in, thou blessed of the Lord. Wherefore standest thou without? For I have prepared the house and room for the camels." And even old Laban recognized the fact that there was the living God, the Creator, one God, very important. And he welcomed the man, and the man came into the house. He ungirded his camels, gave straw and provender for the camels, and water to wash his feet. And here we have this foot washing ceremony again, to wash his feet and the men's feet that were with him. You say he had quite a few that had come with him. Now the man is entertained royally in this home. Uncle Laban sees to that. I see I don't have time to even develop this, but we're going to see now how he wins this girl, Rebekah, and she's going to go back to the home of Abraham, become the bride of Isaac. May I say this is a dramatic story, but we'll have to wait till next time, my beloved.
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4: With SRN News, I'm Jason Walker. Major flare-up between the French and Israel. France is banning the Israeli National Security Minister. Here's correspondent Donna Warder.
5: France's foreign minister says on a post on X that Israel's National Security Minister, Itamar Ben-Gavir, is now banned from entering French territory. This after Ben-Gavir promoted a video of himself taunting French and other European citizens from a flotilla to Gaza who were being detained by his police force. Journalist Alessandro Montovani, who was detained with the group, says he was kicked in the shin, punched in the face, and when he tried to get up, he was kicked in the leg and zapped with a taser to his rib. Even Israeli Prime Minister Benjamin Netanyahu condemned Ben-Gavir's behavior. I'm Donna Warder.
4: Regional authorities say the United States is close now to a deal with Iran to end the war. President Trump says negotiations are proceeding constructively, but he advised not to rush into a deal just yet. An official says the agreement would see Iran give up its stockpile, all of it, highly enriched uranium. Transportation Secretary Sean Duffy and New York Senator Kirsten Gillibrand clashing over travel, funding, and credibility.
6: During a Senate hearing, Gillibrand criticized Duffy's privately funded America 250 road trip, calling it politically inappropriate. Duffy fired back, pointing to her acceptance of $7 million from trial lawyers and her frequent private jet use. Gillibrand denied the claim, but records show she spent more than $600,000 on charter flights in recent years.
4: Amazon founder Jeff Bezos pushing back on calls to tax billionaires more heavily. This is SRN News.
7: Acronyms appear every day in our conversations. For example, when texting, LOL means laugh out loud, and BFF means best friends forever. Here's an acronym that might help you when praying. ASK. A stands for asking. Jesus said, ask and it will be given to you. S stands for seeking. Jesus said, seek and you will find. K stands for knocking. Jesus said, knock and it will be opened to you. Is prayer really as easy as Jesus makes it sound? It is if you ask and keep on asking, seek and keep on seeking, knock and keep on knocking. And so the next time you ask, expect Jesus to RSVP.
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0: Do you find death an uncomfortable topic? I think most of us do, even if we have confidence about our destination after we die. There aren't a lot of details about the process. So when Jesus says there is a way to never see death, well, he has my attention. What did he mean? Alistair Begg walks us through Jesus' promise today on Truth for Life.
1: Jesus says, John chapter 8 and verse 51, "Truly, truly, I say to you, if anyone keeps my word, he will never see death." Father, the reason we are here tonight is because of your love towards us that has created in our hearts a love for you and a love for your word. And it is because we want to keep your word that we want to learn what your word says, and what it means, why it matters, how it applies, how it impacts the living of our lives day by day. And so we ask again for your help that beyond the voice of a mere man, we might have a great sense of the abiding presence of God the Holy Spirit, bringing home to our lives all these various things that you know we need to hear. Not the same thing for everyone necessarily, but Lord, close the gaps in some of our thinking so that as we end in song, it might be with a deep sense of conviction and the gladness of heart. And we ask all of this in Jesus' name. Amen. We are studying the truly trulies in John's Gospel, and we set out to be tackled by the 51st verse of John chapter 8, which I've just read, acknowledging the fact that there is another truly, truly, to which we're coming at the end of this. And I did not set out in my study, not even when I was finally writing things up, to do what we're doing today. And it's really a measure of incompetence, I suppose. I mean, if you've got something, you should be able to get through it, and if you've got a plan, you should execute it. But I didn't do it. But so here we are, and we set out on a long preamble, I admit, and going through the beginning of John's Gospel, trying to get the big picture and get the drama before we arrived at this, and before we've even arrived at it, then we had a discourse on death itself. Acknowledging the fact that death is unavoidable and that it is not natural as contemporary society wants to suggest to us, and so on. That was our first point. Our second point to which we come now was then to consider the difference that Jesus makes in relationship to all of life and particularly to death itself. And so we can essentially go back to Romans chapter 6 and verse 23, which if you, like me, were taught the Roman road through the Bible to try and teach people the way of salvation, you know that you stopped at chapter 3 and verse 23 there, that all have sinned and fall short of the glory of God. And then you moved on from there to chapter 6 and to verse 23 to make sure that people understood that the wages of sin is death, but the gift of God is eternal life through Jesus Christ our Lord. So sin pays wages. The wages are remitted to us in death, a death which is a physical death. It comes to us all. By our native sphere, it is a spiritual death. And if we were to die as those who are spiritually dead, then we would face death in terms of eternity, which the Bible refers to as hell. So it is a very, very, very important subject, and we need to come to terms with it. How is it that a man or a woman can be justified from sin? How is it that the wages of sin are going to be paid? Well, they're going to be paid one way or another, because there is no way to escape the penalty of sin, which is death. That's why we say that sin is not natural. Sin is actually penal. that sin has crept in, as it were, into humanity by dint of the evil one. And as a result of that, we are confronted by it, and in an unavoidable way. But at the same time, we do know that there is one who has defeated death, because he has come in order that he might bear sin's penalty. Now, the picture is used by Paul often in his letters, and we can consider it very simply. We used to have a prison ministry in Scotland. We went up regularly on a Friday evening to a jail that was about 15 miles away from our church. And so we often had prisoners, once they were discharged, coming to worship with us. And what a difference it was to see them on the outside from where they'd been on the inside. Because consider, a person commits a crime and is sentenced to prison. How then can they be justified? Only by serving the sentence. Only by paying the penalty. Once they have served their time, once they have paid the penalty, they are free to go, and the demands of the law have been satisfied, and they no longer need to be terrified or tyrannized in any way as a result of what was their previous experience, because the term has been satisfied. And the principle holds true, actually, in terms of death itself. And that's how it is applied in the writings of Paul. Jesus was sinless. Jesus had no sin. Therefore, Jesus did not need to die. And so anybody that's reading the gospel accounts, and someone says to their friend, why don't you read the gospel of John? I've got a copy for you here. Why don't you take it and we could have some conversation about it? It's a wonderful thing to do. And the person will come back, if they're thinking at all, and they say, but I just can't understand this, why it is that Jesus ends up on a cross. Why did Jesus have to die? If he was the sinless one, why does he die? And of course, it is because he came deliberately and he came freely in order to die in the place of the sinner. I was thinking just in an hour or so before we came here, I thought I remembered and I thought I could find it, but I couldn't find it, but I still think I remember it. What? Well, Derek Prime, I remember him using an illustration that came out of a real court case in the Edinburgh Sheriff Court. And it went something along these lines, that the person was brought before the sheriff, the judge, and the crime was admitted to, and the sentence of a substantial fine was passed. The person had no resources in themselves, and so they were escorted then down into the cells. When the morning's business was completed, the sheriff went down into the cells and paid the penalty, the fine that was due to that individual, thereby allowing them to go free. It was an act of gratuitous generosity. And Derek was helping me and helping us as a congregation to understand that that is exactly what Jesus has done. Because we owe a debt that we cannot pay, he comes to pay a debt that he doesn't owe. That's why we sang, Jesus paid it all. And that's why the hymn writer puts it so perfectly, gives us a picture of it. What is happening up on the cross? And he writes, bearing shame and scoffing rude, in my place condemned he stood, and sealed my pardon with his blood. Hallelujah, what a Savior. You see, that is why Jesus is the only one qualified to do this. When people stumble over the exclusive claims of Jesus, we have to be prepared to stand firm on these things. Jesus is the only Savior because he is the only one qualified to save. He's the only sinless one, who is both God and man. He is the only one who walked through the valley of the shadow of death and came out as a resurrected Lord and King. And so we have to make sure we get that. Only Jesus is able to say what he says here to these people in his audience. Truly, truly, I say to you, if anyone keeps my word, he will never see death. But what does that mean? What does it mean, he will never see death? They reply, remember, and they change it up a little bit. They say, I don't see why it is that you say, if anyone believes your word, they will never taste death. I don't think there's any real significance in the transfer in that way. Because the fact is, Jesus is making a very clear statement. But he is clearly not suggesting that his followers will never experience physical dissolution. He's not saying that those who are his disciples, that those who hold to his word, that those who believe in him will not ever face the reality that we spoke about this morning, conception, birth, growth, decline, decay, death, disillusion. He's not saying that. He's not saying that you will escape death as a reality, but rather that in Christ you will never have to confront death in the power, in its power, the power of death, to condemn as the occasion of final separation from God. Okay? So physical death is a reality, but the wages of sin is death. And Christ comes and bears that penalty for us, so that as Augustus Toplady puts it, and I think he wrote Rock of Ages, in the hymn by Toplady, which I can't remember the first line of it for the moment, but this is what he says. The terrors of law and of God. The terrors of law and of God. The terror of standing before a sinless, almighty, pure God. The terrors of law and of God, which is a realistic terror. With me, he writes, shall have nothing to do. My Savior's obedience and blood hide all my transgressions from view. That's the difference, you see. Because the fearful thing is the terror of standing before God with nothing to say by way of our defense. Jesus is the only shelter. He's the only shelter that God has provided for sinners. And so when Jesus is speaking in this way, there is, if you like, in his heart and in his tone, there is an appeal to the people that he's speaking to. If you reject the shelter that is found in me, he says to them essentially, there's no other shelter. If you reject the shelter that is provided by my work on the cross, which is prospective as he speaks to them then, it will mean the ruin of your soul. So the question, what difference does Jesus make to death? He makes every difference in the world. Every difference in the world. That's why by the time you get to chapter 11, which I don't think is a truly, truly in it, Jesus says in the context of the death of Lazarus and in the listening of the girls, his sister, the sisters, I am the resurrection and the life. And whoever believes in me, even though he die, if the earthly tent we live in is destroyed, even though he die, yet shall he live. How will he live? Well, he lives in me. That's the great significance of baptism. Buried with him in baptism and raised with him to newness of life. Not that baptism provides that reality, but that it pictures that reality. So that's why when people are baptized, they go down under the water as a symbol of them being buried in Christ and being raised to a new life. And it is that new life which is completely unassailable. I mentioned my mother's death this morning. I don't mention it very often, but it's a recurring thought. I'm sure it is for many of you with loved ones you have lost. But and people ask me, you know, when did you finally get a very strong conviction about theology and biblical things and all that kind of stuff? I said, well, I'll tell you what. I believed it. until I stood at my mother's open grave. And then I decided I better ask myself, do I really believe it? Because we sang unaccompanied, death cannot keep its prey. Jesus, my Savior, He tore the bars away. Jesus, my Lord, up from the grave He arose with a mighty triumph o'er His foes. He rose a victor from the dark domain, and He lives forever with the saints to reign. He arose. He arose. Some of you have perhaps sung that at a loved one's grave. You find your voice breaks. You find yourself saying, I really want to believe this deep, deep, deep inside of myself. Do you? That's why Jesus, after He does that great statement in John 11, He asks the question, do you believe this? Do you believe it? Are you prepared to fly the instruments all the way through life and into death solely on the basis of the promise of Christ Himself? John pictures it in Revelation. Then I saw a new heaven and a new earth, because the old heaven and the old earth had passed away, and so on. And I heard a loud voice from the throne saying, behold, the dwelling place of God is with man. And then listen to this. He will dwell with them, and they will be His people, which is, of course, what He planned from the very beginning, to choose a people that are His very own. Abraham, come here. You're going to have a son through your lineage. All the nations of the earth will be blessed. Where are all these nations? Where will they all finally end up? They'll end up right here. And He'll wipe away every tear from their eyes. And death shall be no more. Neither shall there be mourning, nor crying, nor pain any more, for the former things have passed away. There's nothing like this in all of the world. There's nothing like this in all of comparative religion. There is nobody else says this, because no one else can. Don't put R.I.P. on your tombstone. Rest in peace. Put C.A.D. Christ abolished death. Don't look in there for that person, because as we're about to see, they've moved on. We could say more, but we won't. The third point that I was going to make this morning is that there are only two ways to die. Only two ways to die. Or as probably the proper English would be, there are only two ways in which to die. Because in Jesus' death, the last enemy is destroyed. That's not 2 Corinthians 5, but it's 1 Corinthians 15 and 26. Yeah, for Jesus must reign until He has put all His enemies under His feet, and the last enemy to be destroyed is death. So, death is a defeated enemy. However, without a Savior, men and women will die in their sins. Now, you can turn back to John 8. In the previous discussion, or in the earlier part of the discussion, Jesus says to the group that are pushing in on Him, verse 21 of John 8, so He said to them again, I'm going away, and you will seek Me, and you will die in your sin. Where I'm going, you cannot come. So the Jews said, will He kill Himself? Since He says, where I'm going, you cannot come. He said to them, you're from below, I am from above. You are of this world, I am not of this world. I told you that you would die in your sins. For unless you believe that I am He, you will die in your sins. Death is not terminal. Death is not terminal. This afternoon I was reading the Times, and I came on an

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3: About it, a church and so on, and you make a, you know, you do all this stuff. But I don't really care. It doesn't really matter. Well, then we have to press on them and say, it matters. It matters now, not only for now, but it matters for eternity. Because unless you believe, unless you trust in Christ, you will die in your sins. The separation of the soul and the body in death is temporary. It is not eternal, because there will be a reunion of our body and our soul that will be permanent. But at this point, no. The human body disintegrates for a time. The human soul does not. The Westminster Confession in section 32 is very helpful in this regard, and let me just quote it to you. Chapter 32 of the Westminster Confession and point 1. After death, the bodies of men and women, but it says men here, after death the bodies of men decay and return to dust. But their souls, which neither die nor sleep, having an immortal existence, return immediately to God who gave them.
4: 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We'll hear more about what the Bible has to say about death tomorrow. 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It's called How to Teach Kids Theology. 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And of course, our offices are closed today in observance of Memorial Day. We are honoring those who gave the ultimate price of their lives serving in the U.S. military and defending our freedom. And on behalf of the Truth for Life staff, we want to say a heartfelt thank you to all who have courageously served and offer our deepest sympathies to those who have lost a loved one serving our nation. I'm Bob Lapine. Thanks for listening. Have you ever wondered what will happen to your soul after you die? Tomorrow we'll look at what the Bible tells us. The Bible teaching of Alistair Begg is furnished by Truth for Life, where the learning is for living.
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6: Acronyms appear every day in our conversations. For example, when texting, LOL means laugh out loud, and BFF means best friends forever. Here's an acronym that might help you when praying. ASK. A stands for asking. Jesus said, ask and it will be given to you. S stands for seeking. Jesus said, seek and you will find. K stands for knocking. Jesus said, knock and it will be open to you. Is prayer really as easy as Jesus makes it sound? It is if you ask.

0: Ask and keep on asking, seek and keep on seeking, knock and keep on knocking. And so the next time you ASK, expect Jesus to RSVP.
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0: Acronyms appear every day in our conversations. For example, when texting, LOL means laugh out loud, and BFF means best friends forever. Here's an acronym that might help you when praying. ASK. A stands for asking. Jesus said, ask and it will be given to you. S stands for seeking. Jesus said, seek and you will find. K stands for knocking. Jesus said, knock and it will be open to you. Is prayer really as easy as Jesus makes it sound? It is if you ask and keep on asking, seek and keep on seeking, knock and keep on knocking. And so the next time you ASK, expect Jesus to RSVP.
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2: With SRN News, I'm Jason Walker. Authorities are trying to keep tabs now on the risk of a possible explosion or leak of a damaged chemical tank, that at a facility in Southern California. Evacuation remains in effect for nearly 50,000 residents in and around the Garden Grove area. No injuries have been reported. Regional authorities say the United States now very close to a deal with Iran to end the war and reopen, thus, the Strait of Hormuz. President Trump says negotiations are proceeding constructively. Suicide bomber detonated an explosive-laden vehicle near a railroad track as a passenger train passed through the area in a southern Pakistani city of Quetta. Authorities say 23 people have been killed, more than 80 have been hurt. SRN News.
0: Acronyms appear every day in our conversations. For example, when texting, LOL means laugh out loud, and BFF means best friends forever. Here's an acronym that might help you when praying. ASK. A stands for asking. Jesus said, ask and it will be given to you. S stands for seeking. Jesus said, seek and you will find. K stands for knocking. Jesus said, knock and it will be open to you. Is prayer really as easy as Jesus makes it sound? It is if you ask and keep on asking, seek and keep on seeking, knock and keep on knocking. And so the next time you ASK, expect Jesus to RSVP.
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0: Acronyms appear every day in our conversations. For example, when texting, LOL means laugh out loud, and BFF means best friends forever. Here's an acronym that might help you when praying. ASK. A stands for asking. Jesus said, ask and it will be given to you. S stands for seeking. Jesus said, seek and you will find. K stands for knocking. Jesus said, knock and it will be open to you. Is prayer really as easy as Jesus makes it sound? It is if you ask and keep on asking, seek and keep on seeking, knock and keep on knocking. And so the next time you ASK, expect Jesus to RSVP.
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4: You and I have the living Word of God. And as sure as He kept His promise to Joseph, He will keep His promises to us. Will we have heartache, problems, difficulties, pain, trials? Yes. That's not the issue. The issue is, how do we respond? When we keep our focus on God, we will not blame God. We'll not blame others. And we will be able to have the same impact in the lives of other people that Joseph did. What is your focus on?
5: your focus on God. Dr. Stanley's message says that's the most important truth to learn from Joseph's life. Welcome to In Touch, the teaching ministry of Dr. Charles Stanley. Our previous message in the In Step with God series laid the groundwork for our study. Today, we'll pick up the story with Joseph in an Egyptian jail as we learn how to keep our eyes on God through times of trial.
4: One of the most precious lessons I learned as a result of simply reading the biblical characters, how they live their lives, their failures, and all the rest. And some of those are like Joseph and David, Daniel, and a few others. But I found something in the life of Joseph that absolutely strengthened me and has been a part of that strength all these years. And if you ask him, do you believe in the one true God? Yes. Well, what's your evidence? Your brothers hated you. They threw you in a pit to die. You got sold in the caravan. You did your best in Potiphar's household, and now you're in jail. On what basis do you believe this God? Because he kept his focus upon God, not upon his circumstances. One of the things that gets us in trouble, causes us to wobble in our faith, causes oftentimes for us to have more difficulty than we would have had if we had kept our focus on God. Remember, he didn't have a Bible. He had the truth of God in that dream. And the promise of God, plus what he had, was the testimony of his father, how God had spoken to him. And listen, he had to keep being reminded of the fact, if God spoke to his father in that dream, and his father believed that, then why should he doubt it if God would speak to him, whatever that dream may be? And so here he is now in jail. And then something else happens. And because we come to the next phase of his life, still difficulty, pain, suffering, disappointment in lots of ways. And so Pharaoh's cupbearer who serves him and his baker who bakes for him, they got thrown in jail. Then one night, both of them, the baker and the cupbearer, have a dream. And so the scripture says that he could tell that that something had happened because they were so down. He could tell something was happening, and so he asked them what was going on. And they were dejected, the Bible says. Then they said to him, "We've had a dream, and there's no one to interpret it." Then Joseph said to them, "Do not interpretations belong to God?" He's always got his focus on God. Always. Whether he's in jail, in Potiphar's house, his focus is always on God. Does not God interpret dreams? And so they said, well, here are the dreams. Here's what the cupbearer said. He said, "I had this dream. And there was a vine and three branches, and it was budding. The blossoms came out. Clusters produced ripe grapes. Now, Pharaoh's cup was in my hand, so I took the grapes and squeezed them into Pharaoh's cup, and I put the cup into Pharaoh's hands." Joseph said, "I can tell you what's going to happen. 3 days, you're going to be restored to your position before Pharaoh." Chief baker saw that he had interpreted favorably. He said to Joseph, "I also saw in my dream, and behold, there were three baskets and white bread on my head. And in the top basket, there were some of all sorts of baked goods for Pharaoh, and the birds came eating them out of the basket on my head." Then Joseph Anderson said, "This is its interpretation. 3 days, Pharaoh is going to hang you." Here's what happened. 3 days, Pharaoh restored the cupbearer, and he hanged the baker. But here's what Joseph said to him. He said now to the cupbearer, he said, "Look, when you stand before Pharaoh, would you do me the kindness of reminding Pharaoh that I'm here, that I came here, and not because I deserved it, but because I was framed? Would you please do that?" And I'm sure he said, "I will." So, a few days went by, a few weeks went by, a few months went by, and the scripture says, "Yet the chief cupbearer did not remember Joseph, and forgot him." And then the scripture says, "Now it happened at the end of 2 full years that Pharaoh had a dream, and behold, he was standing by the Nile." So we know that he was in jail probably 3 years or more, Remember, he was only 17 when this started. And now, 17, 18, 19, 20, 21, 23, 25, whatever it might be. And so he's in jail probably a pretty good while. Forgotten. Then the scripture says, the next phase of his trials, it happened at the end of these two full years that Pharaoh had a dream. He was standing by the Nile River. Now, the Nile River was life to Egypt because that's where they got their water. That's how their crops were taken care of as far as all the moisture that they needed because it overflowed. And so he was standing by the Nile. That's what he dreamed. And seven very fat cows came out. And then seven very lean cows came out. And the lean ones ate the fat ones. Then he had a second dream right after that. And let's say that, for example, there were seven ears of grain came up, and they were plump and good. Seven lean ones came up and ate the plump ones. So the next thing that's going on here is that Joseph is in jail, and the scripture says they told him he was going to meet Pharaoh. He comes to Pharaoh, and Pharaoh says, I hear that you can interpret dreams. And I love this passage because I want you to hear and watch how Joseph responded. He said, as he stood before him, Joseph then answered Pharaoh, it is not in me, God, that is Jehovah, which they knew nothing about, Jehovah God. Jehovah, the one true God, will give Pharaoh a favorable answer. Well, of course, he begins to listen to the dreams, and then this is what Joseph said. Now, Joseph said to Pharaoh, Pharaoh's dreams are one and the same. God, Jehovah God, has told the Pharaoh what he's about to do. And the seven good cows are 7 years. The seven good ears are 7 years. The dreams are one and the same. The seven lean and ugly cows came up after them are 7 years, and the seven thin ears of corn, scorched earth, east wind, 7 years of famine. So, it is as I have spoken to Pharaoh, God has shown to Pharaoh what he's about to do. Behold, the 7 years of great abundance are coming in all the land of Egypt. After them, 7 years of famine will come, and all the abundance will be forgotten in the land of Egypt, and the famine will ravage the land. So the abundance will be unknown to the land because of that subsequent famine, for it will be very severe. Now, as for the repeating of the dream to Pharaoh twice, it means that the matter is determined by God, the one true God, and God will quickly bring it about. Now let Pharaoh look for a man discerning and wise and set him over the land of Egypt. Let Pharaoh take action that would bring about all this. And so when he had said that, then Pharaoh said to his servants, can we find a man like this in whom is a divine spirit? So Pharaoh said to Joseph, since God, your God, has informed you of all this, there is no one so discerning and wise as you are. You shall be over my house, and according to your command, all my people shall do homage. Only in the throne I will be greater than you. Pharaoh said to Joseph, see, I have set you over the land of Egypt. This is unspeakable. This is a Hebrew slave. Now, riding in the second chariot to Pharaoh, now in charge of every single thing in the land of Egypt, the awesome civilization of Egypt, and a Hebrew slave is now in charge of all of it, only second to Pharaoh himself. All he's done since his age of 17 is go through one trial after the other. But God gave him a dream. His father had taught him to believe the dreams that God gives you and that God keeps his promise. He kept believing what God had told him. Today, you not only need dreams, we have the Word of God. And when God speaks to your heart through his Word, you and I are to believe what he says. The Spirit of God knows how to bear witness to your spirit and my spirit. This is God's message to you. And this is why sometime when you read the Bible, God begins to speak to your heart. You know he's speaking to your heart. I don't mean saying, okay, God, speak. That's not the way he operates. He prepares our heart before he speaks to us. Now, with that in mind, the 42nd chapter begins, and I want you to look at this. I want you to think about this as a parent, and I want you to think about this as maybe a child, a teenager. 42nd chapter, back up in Canaan, back up in his homeland, and back at his home place. Now, chapter 42, verse 1. Now Jacob saw that there was grain in Egypt, and Jacob said to his son, "Why are you staring at one another? What are you doing sitting here just looking at each other? Why don't you get up and go down to Egypt, because there is grain. We have the money. Go down to Egypt and get us something to eat." So I'm going to abbreviate some of this next part. So they go to Egypt. And the scripture says that when Joseph saw his brothers, he recognized them, but he disguised himself to them and spoke to them harshly. He said to them, "You know, where have you come from?" Because he knew. And they said, "From the land of Canaan to buy food." But Joseph had recognized the brothers, although they didn't recognize him. And Joseph remembered the dreams which he had about them and said to them, "You're spies." So he accuses them of being spies and throws them in jail. But now this is a trial in Joseph's life, though. Throws them in jail. They're guilty. They know they're guilty. And through these next few chapters, they keep talking about their own guilt. And Reuben says to him, "Didn't I tell you what was going to happen to us as a result of that?" In verse 22, Reuben answered to them, "Did I not tell you, do not sin against this boy? And you would not listen. Now comes the reckoning for his blood." So, finally, he lets him out of jail, sends him back. And what goes on here in the next few chapters is back and forth, back and forth. He sends him. He wants to see his younger brother, Benjamin. He holds Simon as his refuge and back and forth. Till finally, if you'll move on over to the 45th chapter, they come back. And then Joseph could not control himself before all those who stood by him. And he cried, "Have everyone go out from me." So there was no man with him when Joseph made himself known to his brothers. He wept so loudly that the Egyptians heard it, and the household of Pharaoh heard it. Then Joseph said to his brothers, "I am Joseph. Is my father still alive?" But his brothers could not even answer him. They were so dismayed at his presence. Then he said to them, "Please come closer." They came close, and he said, "I am your brother, Joseph, whom you sold into Egypt. Now do not be grieved or angry with yourselves because you sold me here, for God sent me before you to preserve me." His focus is always on God. And so he comes down, and Pharaoh gives them the finest land, the land of Goshen, that's very, very fertile. And so that's where they settle. And you recall that's there where they are for 400 years. And so Ramesses, who is the Pharaoh of that time, favored him, gave them everything they needed, said, "We're going to take care of your family." And Jacob dies. And what I want you to notice is these brothers are still up to their conniving. They haven't changed one bit. So listen to this. When Joseph's brothers saw that their father was dead, they said, "What if Joseph bears a grudge and against us and pays us back in full for all the wrongs which we did to him?" Listen to Joseph's response to that. He says, "Joseph wept when they spoke to him, and then the brothers also came and fell down before him and said, 'Behold, we're your servants.'" Remember what he dreamed? "One day you will bow down before me." And so they fell down before him and said, "We're your servants." But Joseph said to them, "Do not be afraid, for I am in God's place. As for you, you meant evil against me, for God meant it for good, in order to bring about this present result, to preserve many people alive." There's nothing of unforgiveness in Joseph at all. He had his focus on God, and he began to realize earlier that God was in charge of his life, and what God had promised him, God was going to make come to pass. Now listen, there was not a single thing he could do. He was nothing more than a Hebrew slave, and he became head of Potiphar's household. And now he is second only to Pharaoh. And so there was no anger, no bitterness, no resentful. He could have had them all killed and Pharaoh would have approved, but he did not. And the pain in his heart and life was that his brothers had treated him that way when he didn't deserve it, sold him into slavery in Egypt. And yet he had forgiven them. He didn't have any of that in his heart. And now here they are scared to death. And what is he saying? He's saying, "Look, you think you did this. God brought me down here to save not only you, but other nations of the earth." And I love that phrase when he says, "Do not be afraid, for I'm in God's place. And as for you, you meant evil against me, but God meant it for good, in order to bring about this present result to preserve many people alive." Now, let me ask you this morning this. Where is your focus? Is your focus on finances? Is your focus on relationships? What are you focused on? That is, what's uppermost in your thinking? Not what's happening to you, not what you don't have, but what is the point of focus in your life? It should be nothing less and nothing other than Almighty God. He's given us the promises that when He saves us, He'll take care of us. He'll meet our needs and He'll guide us. He didn't say He wouldn't take us through heartache, pain, and trouble, but He says, I will be with you. He had a dream and the promise of God and the experiences of His Father to back Him up. You and I have the living Word of God. And as sure as He kept His promise to Joseph, He will keep His promises to us. Will we have heartache, problems, difficulties, pain, trials? Yes. That's not the issue. The issue is, how do we respond? When we keep our focus on God, we will not blame God. We'll not blame others. And we will be able to have the same impact in the lives of other people that Joseph did. When you set your focus on God, that means you really and truly believe what the Bible says, what He'll do and who He is. When you set your focus on God, your fears will dwindle. Your sense of need will begin to dwindle. God will begin to make Himself known to you in ways that you've never known before. Things about God that you've doubted, He will make so very clear. Focusing on God is what His desire is for us. Then that intimate relationship, that personal intimacy with us, will become reality in our life. And you'll be able to say with Joseph, no matter where you are in life, I'm in God's place. And the most powerful, safe, profitable place in the world to be at any time, at any moment, in any circumstances, is in God's place. Amen.
5: 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John 8 verse 32 says, "You will know the truth, and the truth will make you free." 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
4: And you'll remember the scripture in John chapter 8, the woman who was thrown in the presence of Jesus. She was accused of being an adulteress, and they were going to stone her. And Jesus asked the question, "Which one of you is without sin among you?" And you'll recall they all walked away. Then He said to her, "Where are your accusers?" And she said, "They're gone." And Jesus said, "Neither do I condemn you." He said, "Go and sin no more." He set her free by His awesome forgiving power. Now, you and I might ask the question, how does all this work? So let me explain that briefly. When Jesus came into this world, He came into this world for the purpose of dying on the cross. When He died on the cross, the shedding of His blood was God's payment for all of our sins, so that What happened at the cross is he paid our sin debt in full. That is, he made it possible for you and me to live without the penalty of sin and to live, listen, above the power of sin in our life. So that when a person receives Jesus Christ as their personal Savior, there is no more condemnation, the Bible says in Romans chapter 8 and verse 1. Because you see, we have the gift of eternal life. Now, when you and I recognize we have the gift of eternal life, we begin to live out our life, sin is still all around us. And then we have to make a decision whether we want to live in sin or live outside of it. It doesn't mean that you'll never sin, but committing a sin here and there and we confess it and God forgives us, that's one thing. Living a lifestyle of disobedience, living a lifestyle of sin is living a lifestyle of slavery. And Jesus said, I've come to set you free. That is free from the power of sin in your life. Because when you receive him as your personal Savior, the Holy Spirit comes into your life to enable us to identify sin, enable us to love the Lord God, and enable us to say no to those things that tempt us and try us. You say, well, how does that work in my life? Well, remember this. It isn't just your effort. It isn't just the decision you make. First of all, we have to confess the fact there is sin in my life. And you see, many people who say, oh, I could stop this if I wanted to. I can quit that. That's not enslaving me. The truth is, it is. And how does that freedom come into your life? By confessing that you are enslaved by that sin. And believing in your heart that when Jesus Christ died on the cross, that death at the cross made it possible for us to live above this sin. But believing it is one thing. It is the surrender of our life. You and I cannot live a sinless life. That's not going to happen because we have something within us, that old propensity to sin, it's still there. But we don't have to yield to it, and we don't have to become a slave or remain a slave to sin. Once we believe that Jesus Christ has saved us from our sin, then we claim his victory. We ask the Lord to forgive us, to cleanse us, and to claim that victory. And the claiming of that victory, listen, is intermingled with the Word of God. Because as you and I read the Scriptures, what happens? We're continually reminded that Jesus came to set us free. We're continually reminded of His power within our life. And Paul says in many verses, speaking of the power of God within us, we are now free. He says, therefore, there is no condemnation to those who are in Christ Jesus. And so, when you and I trust Him as our personal Savior, He forgives us of all of our sin. When we surrender our life to Him, He assumes the responsibility for enabling us to live a life of obedience and righteousness. It is knowing the truth. What truth? It is knowing this truth of who Jesus is, of what He did at the cross, and what He's made available to us. Knowing that truth and choosing to walk in obedience to the will of God will set you free from sin and any form of slavery.
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0: Acronyms appear every day in our conversations. For example, when texting, LOL means laugh out loud, and BFF means best friends forever. Here's an acronym that might help you when praying. ASK. A stands for asking. Jesus said, ask and it will be given to you. S stands for seeking. Jesus said, seek and you will find. K stands for knocking. Jesus said, knock and it will be opened to you. Is prayer really as easy as Jesus makes it sound? It is if you ask and keep on asking, seek and keep on seeking, knock and keep on knocking. And so the next time you ASK, expect Jesus to RSVP.
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0: Acronyms appear every day in our conversations. For example, when texting, LOL means laugh out loud, and BFF means best friends forever. Here's an acronym that might help you when praying. ASK. A stands for asking. Jesus said, ask and it will be given to you. S stands for seeking. Jesus said, seek and you will find. K stands for knocking. Jesus said, knock and it will be opened to you. Is prayer really as easy as Jesus makes it sound? It is if you ask and keep on asking, seek and keep on seeking, knock and keep on knocking. And so the next time you ASK, expect Jesus to RSVP.
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2: With SRN News, I'm Jason Walker. United States reportedly close now to a deal with Iran to end the war. President Trump says negotiations are proceeding constructively, but he advises about rushing into any conclusions. One key element in that agreement would see Iran give up its stockpile, all of it, of the highly enriched uranium. White House reshuffling its political team ahead of the 26 midterms. Correspondent Ken Lorman reports a key strategist is stepping into a major campaign role.
9: Deputy Chief of Staff James Blair is leaving his White House post to lead the GOP's midterm strategy, focusing on preserving Republican control of Congress. Blair plans an aggressive campaign targeting up to 35 competitive House races, backed by a $400 million war chest. The effort will lean heavily on anti-democratic messaging, redistricting fights, and exploiting Democratic Party divisions amid concerns over falling approval ratings and economic headwinds. Ken Lorman reporting.
2: Officials say it's one of the biggest fraud events in history. In Minnesota, federal prosecutors continued the probe into the health care scandal.
10: 15 people are facing federal charges in what prosecutors describe as a massive health care fraud scheme. The Justice Department says the defendants allegedly orchestrated a $90 million operation targeting public assistance programs, including Medicaid and child care services, billing for care that was never provided. In one case, prosecutors say a $40 million scam involved an autism program, with kickbacks paid to secure unnecessary diagnoses. The FBI calls it one of the largest Medicaid fraud cases ever charged in the district, part of a broader crackdown on taxpayer-funded abuse. John Scott reporting.
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0: Acronyms appear every day in our conversations. For example, when texting, LOL means laugh out loud, and BFF means best friends forever. Here's an acronym that might help you when praying. ASK. A stands for asking. Jesus said, ask and it will be given to you. S stands for seeking. Jesus said, seek and you will find. K stands for knocking. Jesus said, knock and it will be opened to you. Is prayer really as easy as Jesus makes it sound? It is if you ask and keep on asking, seek and keep on seeking, knock and keep on knocking. And so the next time you ASK, expect Jesus to RSVP.
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12: 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We intend to tell you the real truth, not what your parents told you. May I make a suggestion? If you hear that one of your children or grandchildren was in a classroom where that was said, you give them permission to leave. And if there's any pushback, you tell them you'll take the appointment. What nonsense.
11: 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Before we get to today's message, we want to tell you about a helpful book from Pastor Alan. 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That's 855-577-2255. We're so glad you're here to listen. Today's program is part one of Pastor Allen's message called Lessons in Listening. 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
12: I want to begin a new topic with you. It's going to take more than one session. In fact, your outline probably is going to take more than one session, so don't panic. I'll stop. The topic is lessons in listening, but it really began with our readings. I hope you're doing the Bible readings with us. There's nothing in all the years that I have served in this congregation, there's nothing that I think has had a more consistently profound impact than our willingness to read the Bible together. I'm embarrassed that it took me as many years as it did to be awakened to that, but it has become a very significant part of who we are and what we're doing. I had the privilege of participating a couple weeks ago with America Reads the Bible in D.C., and in a week's time, about within 2 miles of the Capitol building, the scripture was read from the table of contents all the way to the maps aloud in our nation's capital. And this lesson really began from our reading portions right now. If you've been following with us, we just started in the Old Testament. We're in the book of Genesis. If you missed out on the beginning of the year, come on, it's a great point to jump in. We'll do some things. The book of Genesis and Exodus is high drama. It's not a hard read at all. That's the stuff of Hollywood. In fact, if it weren't in the Bible, you wouldn't believe it. When we get to Leviticus, I'll step back in. We'll need some help. But it is a worthwhile investment of about 10 minutes a day, 10 to 15 minutes a day. You can read through the entire Bible in a year. And it's transformational. So I would invite you to that. Now, I want to start in Genesis 26. It says, the Lord appeared to Isaac and said, so who's the key character in this little paragraph? It's not a trick question. The Lord appeared to Isaac. Remember who Isaac's dad was?
13: Abraham,
12: the smart group comes to church on Saturday night. The Lord appeared to Isaac and said, do not go down to Egypt. Live in the land where I tell you to live. His dad had gone to Egypt for a while when there was a great drought. And God said to Isaac, don't you do that. Stay in this land for a while, and I will be with you, and I will bless you. For to you and your descendants I will give all these lands and will confirm the oath I swore to your father Abraham. I'll make your descendants as numerous as the stars in the sky, and I'll give them all these lands, and through your offspring all nations on earth will be blessed. He's repeating to Isaac the promise he'd made to his father. That's a pretty remarkable promise. All nations on earth will be blessed through you. Imagine if an angel showed up and said that to you. I mean, most of us would be thrilled if everybody on our block was blessed through us. Most of us would probably do the happy dance if the Lord just said everybody in our household would be blessed through us. All nations on earth will be blessed through you. That's going to take God. Amen. No individual, certainly no Bedouin in the Middle East, is going to orchestrate that in antiquity without the intervention of Almighty God. But it's verse 5 that caught my attention. Because Abraham obeyed me and kept my requirements, my commands, my decrees, and my laws, so Isaac stayed where he was. Which was the instruction that began this little paragraph. Don't go to Egypt, stay where you are. And he makes this amazing promise to Isaac. But in that fifth verse, he tells Isaac why that promise is going to shape his future. It's humbling. It isn't because Isaac is righteous or holy or special. He said, because Abraham obeyed me.
13: And then there's a series of statements that are made that seem somewhat repetitive. Hebrew is a very ancient language. You know, the most of the Old Testament Hebrew Bible was written in Hebrew. The New Testament is written in Greek. Very different languages. Greek is very specific, very nuanced, far more complex. Hebrew is an ancient language, and there's a simplicity to it. If you want to emphasize something in Hebrew, you repeat it. In some of the older translations, you'll read a phrase where God would say to someone, listen, listening. And it's just because in Hebrew, both of the verbs are, they're just abutted to one another. It means listen carefully. Well, in this case, the statement's made about Abraham. It says, Abraham obeyed me. And then there's four things listed that he did. He kept my requirements. He kept my commands. He kept my decrees. And he kept my laws. Now, I suppose I could find some difference and nuance between the four, but in general, they're very similar. He kept requirements, commands, decrees, and laws. But they're all introduced by saying that Abraham obeyed me. It's a little blind in English. Some of the translations will say he hearkened to my voice. He listened to me. In the NIV, the translators chose to give you their conclusion of the meaning, not the literal word. Abraham listened to me. And because he listened to me, he could keep my requirements, keep my commands, keep my decrees, and keep my laws. And because he listened to me, all the earth is going to be blessed through you, Isaac. I mean, I think it might be in your better interest to listen to the Lord. God said to Isaac, because Abraham listened to me, all nations on earth will be blessed. But he didn't just listen. He yielded himself in obedience. Now, to really grasp that in Genesis 26, you need the prologue. You need to know a little bit of the story before it. So I put it in your notes. It's Genesis 22. And God has said to Abraham, I want you to take your son Isaac and offer him as a sacrifice. Many of you know the story. And so he does. And he gets to the point that he's climbed Mount Moriah and built an altar and bound Isaac and put him on the altar. I mean, they're right at that point, and that's in your notes. He said, Abraham reached out his hand and took the knife to slay his son, but the angel of the Lord called out to him from heaven, Abraham, Abraham, he replied, here I am. Now, I want to ask you a question. The text doesn't tell us with clarity, but it feels like to me that it's at least a safe assumption that when it says the angel of the Lord cried out to Abraham, that anybody who was there with Abraham would have heard the angel crying out. Is that fair? The angel cries out. The language is specific. It wasn't like Abraham heard the voice of the Lord. The angel cried out to him. Let's read on. Don't lay a hand on the boy, he said. Don't do anything to him. Now I know that you fear God because you haven't withheld from me your son, your only son. And Abraham looked up, and there in the thicket he saw a ram caught by its horns, and he went over and he took the ram and sacrificed it as a burnt offering instead of his son. So Abraham called that place, the Lord will provide. And to this day, it is said, on the mountain of the Lord, it will be provided. And the angel of the Lord called to Abraham from heaven a second time. Same scenario, same location, same drama, same emotion, but the angel has something else to say. My opinion, and you can, we can disagree and both go to heaven. I think it's the Lord himself. But the angel of the Lord called to Abraham from heaven a second time, and he said, I swear by myself, because you have done this and have not withheld your son, your only son, I will surely bless you and make your descendants as numerous as the stars in the sky and as the sand on the seashore. Your descendants will take possession of the cities of their enemies. And through your offspring, all nations on earth will be blessed because you have obeyed me. Isaac was present with Abraham. He's the one on the altar. When the angel of the Lord cries out two times, he hears the promise. Now scroll forward. It's only four chapters in your Bible, but time has passed, and Abraham, his father, is gone. And now Isaac is doing his best to follow the Lord. And God speaks to him. Go back to chapter 26. The Lord appeared to Isaac and said, And he recites to him this amazing promise that Isaac has heard before. I will make your descendants. He said, I swore to your father Abraham, I'll make your descendants as numerous as the stars in the sky, and I'll give them all these lands, and through your offspring, all the nations of the earth will be blessed. And because your father, oh, listen to me, because your father hearkened to my voice, and I know he listened because he kept my requirements and he kept my commands and he kept my decrees and he kept my laws. Because of what your father did, all nations on earth will be blessed through you, Isaac. And we just have this one simple sentence in verse 6 and 26. It says, so Isaac stayed where he was. Smart man. He's listening to the Lord. What I want to point out to you is the impact of generational faith. That the faith of Abraham had a profound impact upon Isaac's life. They didn't have a spiritual life, a faith life, that was only expressed in some sort of corporate worship. Abraham invited his son into his spiritual journey enough that he took him to offer him as a sacrifice. Abraham was an old man when Isaac was born. Isaac at this point is of age. I'm quite confident if it had been a matter of physically overpowering Abraham, he was capable. He cooperated to the point that his father bound him and laid him on the altar and drew back the knife. And Isaac hears the voice of the Lord calling out to his father, Abraham, and he hears the message. Abraham had a faith that impacted the generations who followed him. Because we find Isaac following the Lord.
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14: Lessons from Paul is a 90-day devotional. Some of my favorite verses that Paul wrote. Bit of devotional time and then some place to journal. The goal is to be changed. We want to be transformed by the Word of God and not just informed by it. Saul of Tarsus, a hero of mine, I got to know him as the Apostle Paul, an unrelenting advocate for Jesus in the face of unyielding persecution. 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
11: 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Now, let's get back to Pastor Allen with his message called Lessons in Listening. 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
13: Can we talk for a minute about generational faith? It's a very important topic for us right now. You know, we think of it in other arenas of our life, we're pretty comfortable with the conversation. I'm sometimes just amazed. Amazed is my kind word, stupefied. Honestly, sometimes I hear Christian parents say things like, well, I don't want to influence my children. I want to let them make their own decisions. What? Do you know how many hundreds of billions of dollars are being spent to try to influence your children? Do you know what you send them off to school, and particularly when you send them off to university? And if you send them off to, God forbid, the formerly elite universities, they very much intend to influence how your children think. If you're not purposefully, intentionally, systematically trying to help your children learn to trust the Lord, you are missing a primary assignment of parenting. I mean, I'm all for academics and social activities and athletics. I think they all have a place to play, but they are very much secondary to helping your children learn to know and cooperate with the Lord. But, you know, in almost any arena, we can talk about these generational impacts. I mean, you do any financial planning at all, somebody's going to talk to you about generational wealth. That doesn't mean you're fabulously wealthy. It just means you have some intention of leaving some resources to the generations who follow you. Well, I want to talk to you for just a minute about generational faith. Do you intend to lead a life of faith so that it brings the blessings of God to the generation or the generations who follow you? And if your answer is no, or I don't know, or I've never thought about it, it's time for a change. Every generation has to choose for themselves. Isaac could have rejected God's invitation. Lord knows there's enough generations in Scripture who do that. How many times, we're not reading the historical books, but we will in a few weeks, how many times is there a godly king followed by a wicked king who came from that family? Generational faith. See, what you do and who you are is far more impactful than what you say. Kids learn far more by watching you than by what you say to them. Grandparents, your assignment is not to be the spoiler in chief. I'm going to be sure I annoy everybody. And you say, well, you know, and if you don't have children, or you don't have children at home, or you don't need to live near your grandchildren, you live near children. Put them on your prayer list. Let your interactions with those families and those young families be such that you're planting seeds for generational faith. We have got to break out of the gravitational pull of self-absorbed carnality that's about me and my own. We have different gifts and abilities, but we have a responsibility to the generations who follow us. The transformational faith which impacts generations is generational faith. And here's the awkward reality. If we're going to get into the diagnostics, for decades, there's been a consistent falling away. And we like to point accusing fingers, and there's many things we can say, but we've been co-opted by comfort and convenience and entertainment. It's far more important to us that our children have life experiences. And that's not recent news, folks. We've been shaped by this for several decades now. And then we see failures in academia where they're intentionally trying to disrupt biblical worldviews and godly values without apology. I've been in those classroom settings where they say, you know, the pastor of the churches where you grew up were poorly educated and lack sophistication, and they couldn't really help you understand Scripture. And we intend to tell you the real truth, not what your parents told you. May I make a suggestion? If you hear that one of your children or grandchildren was in a classroom where that was said, I don't care if it's a Christian school. You give them permission to leave. And if there's any pushback, you tell them you'll take the appointment. What nonsense. What nonsense. Do you know how much dishonesty lurks in academia? I had to get to the postgraduate level before it really broke through on my consciousness how much deception was taking place in the guise of elite education. How they manipulate the facts in order to fill students with propaganda. Teach your children to listen to the Lord. And your grandchildren and your neighborhood children and the children who worship with you and the children who live on your block and the adults who live on your block and the people you work with. Generational faith. There's seldom a week that goes by in this season where I don't interact with a family whose children have left home for education or work or something at an appropriate time, only to return in short order, having rejected the faith and worldview and beliefs of their parents. It happens with an alarming frequency. And as if that weren't tragic enough, I meet with families on a regular basis where parents have been banished by their children. Their children have cut ties. They're estranged from their family, not because of some gross abuse. I'm not talking about that. I'm talking about a clash of worldviews and a faith that's been so fragile, so underdeveloped.

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3: Kind of generational faith. It isn't accidental. It is not any more accidental than learning to speak English well or to write English well. It is very intentional and it's purposeful. How do we do that? Now, I'm not suggesting that what I'm going to share with you is the only way. I'm not even prepared to suggest for you it's the best way. It's the part that God has made real to me. And it was prompted by a verse of scripture that was just, you know, occasionally when we're doing the Bible reading, it's like a verse is illuminated. And a few weeks ago, I read Psalm 138, verse 2. You have it in your notes. It says, "You have exalted above all things your name and your word." When this age comes to a conclusion, there are two things that will be lifted up above everything else: the name of Jesus and the word of God. Now, I grew up in a barn in Middle Tennessee. I'm not always the most clever, not always the sharpest knife in the drawer, all those things. But I can take that verse and I can tell you, I'm committed, body, soul, and spirit, to the extent that God gives me strength and an opportunity to be an advocate for the person of Jesus of Nazareth and for the Word of God. And I would invite you to that. So if you ask me, how do we cultivate generational faith? And it doesn't have to start when you're little. You may not have bumped into faith. You may not have had a revelation of Jesus until you were far more mature. It's not too late to start building that generational faith. Say, "Well, I didn't do it when my kids were little." Okay, a day with the Lord is like 1,000 years, and 1,000 years like a day. God can do in a day what you and I failed to do in 2 decades. Don't let the devil convince you that you're a victim. Don't accept that. The blood of Jesus is sufficient to deliver you from your sin and your failures. Our God is a redeemer and a restorer. Now, that's not an excuse to be sloppy, but once you recognize that you've stepped out of the darkness into the kingdom of the Son of God, then we get busy with a generational faith. Now, I'm going to submit to you that it's centered in these two things. It's how we honor the Word of God and how we acknowledge and honor the name of Jesus. So let's start with the Word of God. Most of us begin to interface with the Bible, whether we do it when we're young or we do it when we're older, by learning the stories and the characters of the Bible. Most of us don't dive right into, you know, word studies on Greek verbs. Thank God. You know, we really don't care. We start to learn the characters in our Bible and the stories that go with them. Does that sound right? I mean, you learned about Noah. Dude built a boat. And when you learn about Noah, you're introduced to some characteristics of God, the sovereignty of God, the power of God over all creation, that God's engaged with humanity, that he didn't just create the earth and everything that's in it and step away, that he cared about the behavior and the activity of Noah's generation. In fact, they'd become so wicked, so dark, so perverse, so ungodly that God said, "I can't tolerate it anymore. I'm going to start again. Noah, I need your help. Build the boat in a field. Here's a plan." Tough assignment. See, you learn something about God. You learn these stories when you're kids, but if you'll think about them a little, you learned a lot. You know, God said, "Noah, have you got a life plan?" Noah said, "Yes, I do, Lord. Here it is." God said, "I don't care. Here's mine. Build the boat."
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0: friends forever. Here's an acronym that might help you when praying. ASK. A stands for asking. Jesus said, ask and it will be given to you. S stands for seeking. Jesus said, seek and you will find. K stands for knocking. Jesus said, knock and it will be opened to you. Is prayer really as easy as Jesus makes it sound? It is if you ask and keep on asking, seek and keep on seeking, knock and keep on knocking. And so the next time you ask, expect Jesus to RSVP.
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2: With SRN News, I'm Jason Walker. Authorities are trying to keep tabs now on the risk of a possible explosion or leak of a damaged chemical tank. That at a facility in Southern California. Evacuation remains in effect for nearly 50,000 residents in and around the Garden Grove area. No injuries have been reported. Regional authorities say the United States now very close to a deal with Iran to end the war and reopen, thus, the Strait of Hormuz. President Trump says negotiations are proceeding constructively. Suicide bomber detonated an explosive-laden vehicle near a railroad track as a passenger train passed through the area in a southern Pakistani city of Quetta. Authorities say 23 people have been killed. More than 80 have been hurt. SRN News.
0: Acronyms appear every day in our conversations. For example, when texting, LOL means laugh out loud, and BFF means best friends forever. Here's an acronym that might help you when praying. ASK. A stands for asking. Jesus said, ask and it will be given to you. S stands for seeking. Jesus said, seek and you will find. K stands for knocking. Jesus said, knock and it will be opened to you. Is prayer really as easy as Jesus makes it sound? It is if you ask and keep on asking, seek and keep on seeking, knock and keep on knocking. And so the next time you ask, expect Jesus to RSVP.
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0: Acronyms appear every day in our conversations. For example, when texting, LOL means laugh out loud, and BFF means best friends forever. Here's an acronym that might help you when praying. ASK. A stands for asking. Jesus said, ask and it will be given to you. S stands for seeking. Jesus said, seek and you will find. K stands for knocking. Jesus said, knock and it will be opened to you. Is prayer really as easy as Jesus makes it sound? It is if you ask and keep on asking, seek and keep on seeking, knock and keep on knocking. And so the next time you ask, expect Jesus to RSVP.
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4: Some stuff just does not make sense to us, and we need to recognize that, and we need to stop trying to always make sense of everything. We need to rest in realizing, and I know it seems that seems troubling and tormenting, but it is even more tormenting to try to explain the unexplainable. It is better sometimes for us just to say, I don't understand this, this doesn't make sense, and then press into God. Asaph said, when I tried to make sense of all this, it was burdensome to me.
5: 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I'm Philip Keller. So glad you've decided to join us for our study today. 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And one of the most impossible to answer questions is this one. Why is life so unfair? In Psalm 73, Asaph wrestles with this very question. But before he's done writing this psalm, he turns a corner. 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Here's Pastor Gary Hamrick.
4: We need to rest in realizing, I know it seems that seems troubling and tormenting, but it is even more tormenting to try to explain the unexplainable. It is better sometimes for us just to say, I don't understand this, and then press into God. Asaph said, when I tried to make sense of all this, it was burdensome to me. It was so oppressive. Now, verse 17 is a pivotal verse. Okay, this is where things change. There are actually two key verses in Psalm 73, verse 1 and verse 17. I skipped verse 1 when we started into this chapter because I want you to notice verse 1 is a verse that he writes after he's come through all of this. The reason we know is because verse 1 is in the present tense, verse 2 and on is in the past tense. And then later at the end, he talks about future tense, okay, because he gets the right perspective. But let me still back up and go to verse 1 before we look at verse 17. Verse 1, he writes here, surely God is good to Israel, to those who are pure in heart. Again, if you contrast that with verse 2, where he starts going back tense, past tense, but as for me, my feet had almost slipped. So he's reviewing what happened, but he's at a better place now when he writes Psalm 73. That's why he starts out verse 1 basically saying, now I realize, and here's what he realizes, God is good. He says, I now realize that God is good, but it wasn't always like that. I didn't always think God was good. When I was in the middle of all of this, I didn't realize all that, but now I know God is good. Every crisis of faith in terms of blaming God for something or becoming angry with God for something or believing that God is unfair about something, every crisis of faith is rooted in the misconception that God is not good. Every crisis of faith. If you strip it all down, at the root of it, is the misconception that God is not good. This is a lie as old as the Garden of Eden. This was the lie that Satan perpetrated against Adam and Eve. Here God puts Adam and Eve in this wonderful garden. All right, it's just the most beautiful, it's paradise on steroids. It is everything you could possibly want. It is the luxury of life, it is a carefree life, and God says to them, now, you were free to eat from any of the trees in this garden, any of them, but one, just one. The one tree you are not to eat, the tree of the knowledge of good and evil, for in the day that you eat of it, you shall surely die, or literally in Hebrew, the dying process begins. And the reason why God only put one in there, and he had to put one in there, here's the reason why, in order to implement free will. There has to be a choice in this relationship. Otherwise, if you and I had no choice, we would just be forced to follow God, forced to love God, forced to obey God. The reason why God put the one tree in the garden and said, don't eat of this one, is because he wanted to initiate choice. So it would be a love relationship, not a legal arrangement. Okay? That's the only reason. But God, notice, in his liberty said, you are free to eat from any of these trees. Just one. Don't eat from the one. And here comes Satan, this shining serpent, into the garden. And he comes up to Eve and he says, did God really say that you are not to eat, listen to what he says, this is Genesis 3:1, that you are not to eat from any of the trees of the garden. Did God really say that? Now, God didn't say that. God, in fact, said the opposite. You're free to eat from any except one. Satan reverses it and says, did God really say you can't eat any of these trees? Is that what God said? What is Satan trying to insinuate? God's not good. Did he really try to deprive you and you're not supposed to eat any of these trees? Now, Eve spoke up. She gets it a little wrong, and I don't want to make this a study of Genesis 3, but Satan follows up in verse 5 of Genesis 3, and he says this. He said, surely God knew that if you eat of it, your eyes will be opened and you will be like God. You see the tool that he took out of his toolbox? He says, you know what? God's holding back on you. God's not really good to you. In fact, God knows if you were to eat of that, your eyes would be open, you'd be like him. You're not your full potential. You need to eat of this fruit so you can be just like him. He's holding back on you. He's not good. That was the first lie that was believed by the human race. That God is not good. And that is still a lie that if we're not careful, we can embrace today. Why? Because our circumstances can sometimes make us think that. We can look at life, and here's something that's a real caution that we see in this chapter here. We can look at life, and we can begin to look at other people, here's the danger, and we can think that other people have it better than we, translation, God's not good to me. And this is what Asaph does. What was verse 3? He says, when I looked at the arrogance of the wicked and I saw their prosperity, he's like, daggone it, they're well off. What's up with that? And he began to play the comparison game. It's always a dangerous thing. And you can begin to look around at other people and you can think, well, how come their kids aren't rebellious? How come they don't seem to have marital problems? How come they don't seem to have any health issues? How come they have financial well-being and we don't? And you can begin to think all that stuff. And then, of course, you're going to be left thinking, I don't think God's good to me. Stop comparing yourself to other people. Stop doing that. In fact, Paul warns us in 2 Corinthians 10:12. He says, we do not dare to classify or compare ourselves with some who commend themselves. When they measure themselves by themselves and compare themselves with themselves, they are not wise. Hamrick translation, they are stupid. Don't be stupid. Now, young kids don't say that at home, but I'm just saying that's what Paul, he said, when we just look at other people, we compare ourselves to other people, not wise. Not smart. Don't do that. Don't play that game, because you can always find somebody who seems to be a little bit better in some category than you are and then think God's not good to me like he is to them. And the other important thing to recognize in all of this as well is this. If you don't have the vertical right, if you do not realize God is good no matter what the circumstance, an inaccurate view of God will lead to an exaggerated view of people. When you don't think God is good, you end up exaggerating other people. Look what he does here in verses 4 and 5, because in verses 4 and 5, he makes it sound like everything's perfect. He says about the wicked in verse 4, they have no struggles, their bodies are healthy and strong, they are free from the burdens common to man, they are not plagued by human ills. Really? Nobody? Not any of those wicked people you were looking at, Asaph. Nobody ever got sick. Nobody ever had a bad day. But that's what begins to happen. Our minds get tricked into thinking when we look at other people and think, well, they seem to be well off. We start to think about them, that everything's perfect with everybody except me. And you know what Asaph realizes here? What he came to understand is that no matter what life throws my way, God is good all the time. And he realized that my changing circumstances are no reflection upon God's unchanging nature.
6: Satan comes to steal, kill, and destroy. And the thing he wants to destroy first is your relationship with God. Stay with us. We're coming right back with the rest of this message from Pastor Gary Hamrick. 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
5: 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And one of the ways he does it is by tempting us to believe other people have it better than we do. Let's find out why the comparison game is such a dangerous game in the rest of today's Cornerstone Connection message, When Life Seems Unfair. Once again, here's Pastor Gary Hamrick.
4: Life has unpredictable twists and turns. A lot of things we didn't plan. Some things we never imagined would happen. Those unpredictable, changing things are no reflection upon the unchanging nature of a good God. Don't believe the lie of Satan. God is not good. This is why this has happened to you. God does not care about you. God does not love you. That's why this has happened to you. Asaph came to understand the goodness of God separate from his own condition and his own circumstances. In fact, it was what would cause him to run to him. We need to remember Isaiah 41:10, where God says, "So do not fear, for I am with you. Do not be dismayed, for I am your God. I will strengthen you and help you. I will uphold you with my righteous right hand." In Psalm 34, verse 8, it says, "Taste and see that the Lord is good to all who take refuge in Him." Verse 1 is an anchor verse for this psalm. Surely God is good. I understand that now. I didn't always think that. I realize now. My changing circumstances, no reflection on God's unchanging nature. And then the second important verse is a pivotal verse in this chapter, and it's verse 17. So go back to verse 17. And in order to appreciate verse 17, I need to read verse 16. And again, verse 16, he says, "When I tried to understand all of this complexity and the seeming unfairness of life, all this stuff, tragedies and all, when I tried to understand this, it was oppressive to me." Verse 17, "Till I entered the sanctuary of God, and then I understood their final destiny." Till I entered the sanctuary of God. There's nothing quite like going to church that will help you gain an eternal perspective on life. Something happens when God's people gather together. Asaph said, "When I went into the house of God and my heart was engaged in the worship and my ears and mind were engaged in the scriptures, then I understood. I gained an eternal perspective that far outweighs everything about this world. It helped me to put some things in focus. I now realized that life is more than just here and now. I now realize that it doesn't matter what other people have or don't have, that God will take care of me. I now realize that all the injustice and iniquity in the world will be punished in God's time. And that all the things that presently seem unfair, that scale will get balanced in God's time. That heaven will be a wonderful reunion with family and friends. That I can make it through another day. Because God really does love me and care about me." That's what he says here. Listen, church is where we come together on our good days and our bad days. And we are reminded about the love of God and the cross of Christ. And we can be encouraged to face another day. And sometimes it is just that, friends. Some of you have gone through some very difficult, terrible things. And it's one day at a time, isn't it? It's one day at a time. But there's something about coming to the house of God and letting our hearts be bathed in the worship with the Lord and hearing God's word that just stirs us again to remember, okay, God is good despite my circumstances. There's a good God on the throne. And when I come to church and I gather with God's people, it just helps me to get an eternal perspective about life. And Asaph ends this chapter by giving us five really good bullet points. And that's the way I'm going to give it to us, is just as bullet points, that when life seems unfair, remember these five things. Okay, and they're found between verses 22 and 26. Each verse says something that is wonderful for us to remember. And here's verse 22. First thing he says was, I was senseless and ignorant. I was a brute beast before you. See, in the verse before, he says, when my heart was grieved and my spirit embittered. Okay, when I was processing all of this, and I was upset and I was angry and I was confused. He says in verse 22, I was senseless and ignorant. I was a brute beast before you. One of the things to remember, number one, is we have limited understanding. That's what he's saying. He says, I now realize I was just ignorant. And we have to realize there are some things, again, this side of heaven, we just won't understand. You know, Paul says in 1 Corinthians 13, he said, now I know in part. But then, speaking about a day when he's with the Lord, but then I shall know fully, even as I am fully known. We only know things in part right now. Some things will not make sense. One day when we're in the presence of the Lord, all things will be clear. But presently, we have limited understanding. Number two, in verse 23, he says, yet I am always with you. You hold me by my right hand. I love that verse. The second thing is, God will never abandon us. Asaph says, I know that you're holding my hand, and I trust you with me, and that you will never leave me nor forsake me. You will never abandon me in my difficulties. Number three is in verses 24 and the first part of verse 25. He says, you guide me with your counsel, and afterward you will take me into glory. Whom have I in heaven but you? Number three, God will take us to heaven at the end of our days. Not before our time, but at the end of our days, He will take us into glory. And oh, what a wonderful reunion it will be for many of us whose loved ones have gone on before us, who also know Christ. Heaven will be a wonderful place for reunions. Fourthly, in verse 25, last part of verse 25, he says, and earth has nothing I desire beside you. This world offers nothing to be desired compared to God. We have to stop wishing. I know this is a normal tendency, but we have to stop wishing that this is heaven. This is not heaven. This is earth. And I know that we want everything to be just right and everything to work out wonderfully, and we want the best results and the best answers to our prayer, and we hope for the best and wish the best and want the best. And you can keep on expressing that to the Lord, and He may honor any of that or all of it, but we have to be careful to remember this is not yet heaven. And this earth still has its share of pain and disappointments and sickness and death and trials. And this world offers nothing compared to knowing Him. And finally, number five, in verse 26, he says, my flesh and my heart may fail, but God is the strength of my heart and my portion forever. Number five, God is forever our strength and everything we need. Amen. Amen.
7: As much as we might wish it could be, this life is never going to compare to the next one. So while we're here, let's focus on our Savior and not our struggles. Earth will look far better when our eyes are fixed on heaven. And now I'm pleased to welcome Pastor Gary into the studio. Gary, with regard to people playing the comparison game to those around them, probably one of the most asked questions by people usually surrounds discerning God's will for their own lives and asking, what is my purpose? How do you see this as a pastor?
8: Well, that is probably the number one question I get from people, and I always direct them to Romans 12, 1 and 2 as a starting place. And this is what it says. I beseech you, therefore, brethren, by the mercies of God, that you present your bodies a living sacrifice, holy, acceptable to God, which is your reasonable service, and do not be conformed to this world, but be transformed by the renewing of your mind, that you may prove what is that good and acceptable and perfect will of God. Now, what I tell people is when I read that about the good, acceptable, and perfect will of God, I see it as kind of like a target, and the bullseye is the perfect will of God, and then outside of that is the acceptable will, and outside of that is the good will. And what I tell people is, yes, obviously we're trying to hit the bullseye. We all want to be in the perfect will of God. But guess what? Outside of his perfect will, it's still acceptable and good unless we're doing something sinful. Then we're not hitting the target at all. And I try to encourage people, when you're discerning the will of God, don't think fatalistically, like, oh, if I don't hit the bullseye, then my life is completely off course. No, you're still within the acceptable and good will. Now, God in his mercy will often redirect us so that we can get into his perfect will, but we're fleshly enough that I'm never walking every minute of every day in his perfect will. But his mercy's great enough that he's going to redirect me. And the things that I tell people to encourage them, when you seek the will of God, three things. Number one is read the Bible. Get the Word of God into your heart, because you will be amazed at how God's Word instructs you specifically for what you're dealing with. And it can be anywhere in Scripture that God will use a verse and it'll speak to us. So I tell people, get in God's Word. That is the most important guidance for knowing the will of God. The second thing is, Proverbs tells us there's safety in the multitude of counselors. So surround yourself with some trusted, godly men or women who can speak into your life and confirm some things that you are thinking about or praying about or wondering about in terms of the will of God, and listen to the wise advice of counselors. But I caution people, don't rely on that as guidance. Rely on their advice as confirmation, not direction. No, you should never do something because somebody says, this is what God wants you to do. You should hear, this is what God wants me to do, and then other people can be a voice of confirmation. And then the third thing I try to encourage people is to never go against your peace. Colossians, he talks about how let the peace of Christ rule in your heart. And that word rule is like an umpire. And our peace is a God-given aspect to help us know fair and foul balls. Like, I'd like to be able to call something that is clearly in the will or outside of the will of God. And so I tell people, never go against your peace. Having a peace from the Lord helps to confirm his will. So those are the three major things I encourage people. Stay in the Word, surround yourself with godly counselors, and never go against your peace.
7: Yeah, I think peace is a very big deal, because I think innately the Lord uses that. If you're anxious about something and trying to make a decision, I just tell people, hey, pause.
8: Yeah, exactly. Put it on pause. Like, if you don't have a green light, red or yellow means wait, like don't move. And so unless you get that green light, that lack of peace can mean just put it on pause for a while. It may not mean no. It may not mean yes. It just means not now. So wait on the Lord and see how he will direct you.
7: Can you talk about known will versus unknown will? Obviously, God's given us his known will. These are the areas and how you should be walking. But if you're not walking in those areas,
8: yep,
7: then discerning the rest of his will for you doesn't really make a whole lot of sense.
8: You're absolutely right. I've said to people, how can you expect God to reveal his unknown will to you unless you are first walking in his known will? And his known will is all of Scripture. So when we're disobedient to God in the ways that he has prescribed in the Bible, I just don't think it's fair for us to expect God to show me what I don't know or understand when I'm not even obeying him in what he has shown me. So, yeah, walk in his revealed will before you can expect to know his unrevealed will.
7: All right. We thank you, Gary, and we hope you listeners can put that into practice.
8: There you go, friends.
7: We're so glad you stopped by for today's Cornerstone Connection. Join us next time as we continue our journey through the book of Psalms.
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2: With SRN News, I'm Jason Walker. Nothing official yet, but President Trump says a deal to end the war with Iran is, in his words, largely negotiated.
12: The president made the announcement Saturday on social media after phone calls with Israel and other allies in the region. He said he had spoken with the leaders from Saudi Arabia, the United Arab Emirates, Qatar, Pakistan, Turkey, Egypt, Jordan, and Bahrain, in addition to the Jewish state. Details were scarce, but the president noted that the deal includes reopening of the Strait of Hormuz. Bob Agner reporting.
2: Ukrainian leader Volodymyr Zelensky says the Kremlin used the powerful hypersonic Oreshnik ballistic missile in a mass attack on Kyiv over the weekend. It marks the third time the missile, which is capable of carrying nuclear or conventional warheads, has been used in Ukraine. Russia launched an intense missile and drone attack on Kyiv. At least four people killed and 100 hurt. Analysis by the Committee to Unleash Prosperity shows recent jobs report had more impact than first appeared.
13: Economists were upbeat about the April jobs report, revealing payrolls were up 115,000 and unemployment steady at 4.3%. The Committee to Unleash Prosperity adds that with the most recent reductions, the federal workforce has shrunk by roughly 345,000 since the start of President Trump's second term. That's one of the largest post-World War II downsizings. The group adds that the April jobs report now indicates roughly 717,000 more private sector jobs were added during the same time frame. Ken Lorman reporting.
2: The Committee to Unleash Prosperity contrasts this data with the Biden administration, which added 116,000 federal workers. This is SRN News.
0: Acronyms appear every day in our conversations. For example, when texting, LOL means laugh out loud, and BFF means best friends forever. Here's an acronym that might help you when praying. ASK. A stands for asking. Jesus said, ask and it will be given to you. S stands for seeking. Jesus said, seek and you will find. K stands for knocking. Jesus said, knock and it will be opened to you. Is prayer really as easy as Jesus makes it sound? It is if you ask and keep on asking, seek and keep on seeking, knock and keep on knocking. And so the next time you ask, expect Jesus to RSVP.
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15: 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We knew him, but now we don't know him like that anymore. What does that mean? We know him enthroned in heaven above. And now that we are new creations in Christ, we're believers. How do we relate to one another now?
14: 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Welcome to Real Life Radio with Pastor Jack Hibbs. I'm David Jay, thanking you for joining us today as we listen, learn, and are challenged by God's Word, the Bible. What do you do when heaven feels silent? When you've prayed, believed, even begged, and still nothing changes?
16: When the person you love isn't healed. When the worst actually happens. When it feels like evil is winning. Where is God in all of that? This May, Pastor Jack Hibbs' featured resource is Why Doesn't God Answer My Prayers by Erwin Lutzer. 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On today's edition of Real Life Radio, Pastor Jack continues with his series now called Disciplines of Life, and a message titled Disciplines of Determination. As the world is becoming more and more difficult, there will always be a reason to quit. But we've really got to stand firm in our faith and stay committed to God and His will for our lives. You see, in life and in faith, there will always be troubles, always problems, discouragement, and people telling us to stop and walk away. But determination means choosing not to give up, even when there are reasons that seem convincing enough to do just that, give up. So today, Pastor Jack teaches us that hard times are a part of the Christian life. We'll face criticism, struggles, even disappointment. But God can work through those hardships, and we can trust Him to see us through, especially when things seem hopeless. Now with his message called Disciplines of Determination, here's pastor and Bible teacher Jack Hibbs.
15: And so listen, Exodus chapter 4, verse 10 says, Then Moses said to the Lord, O my Lord, I am not eloquent. Listen, these are reasonable reasons to quit. I am not eloquent, neither before nor since you have spoken to your servant, but I am slow of speech, Moses stuttered, and slow of tongue, his tongue was tied. So the Lord said to him, I love it, this is how God talks, Who made man's mouth? Or who makes the mute, the deaf, the seeing, or the blind? Have not I the Lord? Now therefore go, and I will be with your mouth and teach you what to say. That's God. Don't you recognize that voice? Don't you recognize that kind of speech? That's how He speaks to us. Lord, I can't go. God says, I want you to do that. I can't do it. Moses, can you imagine Moses? He's an old man. God says, I want you to go now. I want you to do this. I can't. I stutter. I stammer. And God says, who made the mouth? You did. Then I'm going to take care. I'll control your mouth. You go. Listen. What God calls you to do, tells you to do, number one, you will be able to have a bazillion reasonable reasons why you shouldn't do it. Listen, everybody will tell you also, we'll come to this in a moment some more, but people will tell you, friends will tell you, maybe your husband or your wife will tell you, maybe, I don't know, although you pray that the husband and the wife will be on the same page, walking together in unity on something, whatever it is. There'll be 1,000,000,000 or more reasonable reasons why to quit. In this Christian life, in this Christian experience, the days, listen, I have this based on a biblical source. The days are going to get rougher. Oh, great. I've come out here on a Wednesday night to be encouraged like this. They're going to get harder. The Bible says it's going to be more difficult and harder. The Bible tells us in Jeremiah 1 verse 4, listen to this, a reasonable reason to quit. Jeremiah is a young man. Verse 4, chapter 1, then the word of the Lord came to me saying, before I formed you in the womb, I knew you. Before you were born, I sanctified you. Listen to this. God is saying, go, you go, Jeremiah. I ordained you a prophet to the nations. You go, Jeremiah. And then said I, Jeremiah speaks, ah, Lord God, behold, I can't speak. I'm a youth. I'm just a young punk kid. And God says, I'm with you, Jeremiah. Those are reasonable. I stutter or I'm young. Those are good arguments. Everybody in the neighborhood would remind these guys, Moses and Jeremiah, you shouldn't do this. Don't you know how young you are? You look like a fool. And who's going to listen to a kid? And Moses, I can't understand three words coming out of your mouth. That's how God gets the glory. He loves it. Listen, I don't know if you've come to figure this out, have seen this happen in your life, I hope so, but there will never be, in our Christian experience, there will never be enough time, there will never be enough help, there will never be enough people alongside you, there'll never be enough money, there'll never be enough energy, there'll never be enough of anything. You understand that? That's the way it is. Well, we can't, you know what, we can't do it until we have enough. You know, churches, a lot of churches get in trouble because they'll have this big thing. We're going to have a drive. We're going to have a construction drive. We'll have a thermometer on the stage and we'll have all the numbers there. And we want you to pledge. Pledge. Well, everybody, people, and they don't look like an idiot. So everybody, it's just a pledge. Yeah, I'll give $1,000. And here's what happens with good intentions. They'll embark upon the promise of a human rather than the provision of God. And then they wonder, oh no. Be very, very careful. Listen, God will lead, God will guide, God will provide. And here's the thing. People will come and give reasonable reasons why you should quit what is going on in your life. Don't quit. People will sit down, maybe it is a husband or a wife, and give reasonable reasons why the marriage should come to an end. There are no reasonable reasons why the marriage should come to an end. God wants it to fix, to be worked out, to be healed. Yeah, but my husband or my wife committed adultery, and it sounds like this sometimes. I get to divorce them. That's the second option. The first option is for God to heal that relationship. Forgiveness, mercy, grace. That comes first. Zechariah 4:10 says, "For who has despised the day of small things?" God always begins with small things. And maybe it's a little bit of forgiveness, or maybe it's a little bit of repentance, or a little bit of mercy. But listen, there will always be reasonable reasons why you should quit your commitment to Jesus Christ. Don't do it. Count the cost, my friend, of what you're fighting for. And then fight for it to the end. Just listen. Count the cost of what you're fighting for. Is it of eternal value? Listen, people are so caught up in the temporalness of things that they'll die on an anthill for nothing that's going to last. You want to be fighting for something that is eternal. And in all of your life's experience, there'll be nothing more profound and more rewarding and more eternal than your Christian commitment. Don't quit. I had someone come up to me this last Sunday and said, you know what? The older I get, the less friends I have remaining with me in my Christianity. Can we all say, I know what that's like? Very few friends that were walking with Jesus with Lisa and I 33 years ago are walking with Jesus now. It's a heartbreak. There'll always be reasons to quit. Secondly, there will always be emotional reasons to quit. This is a ripoff, big time, emotions. Listen to this. Numbers, in the book of Numbers, chapter 13, listen to this. It says, "And the Lord spoke to Moses, saying, send men to spy out the land of Canaan, which I'm given to the children of Israel. From each tribe of their fathers, you shall send a man, everyone a leader among them." This is the cream of the crop. "Go up this way into the south and go to the mountains and see what the land is like, whether the people who dwell in it are strong or weak, few or many. Then when they came to the valley of Eshcol, there they cut down a branch with one cluster of grapes, and they carried it between two of them on a pole." Them big grapes. "They also brought some of the pomegranates and figs." This is from the land of Israel. "Now they departed and came back to Moses and Aaron and all the congregation, the children in the wilderness of Paran at Kadesh. And they brought back word to them, to all the congregation, and showed them the fruit of the land. Then they told them and said, we went to the land where you sent us. It truly flows with milk and honey, and this is its fruit. Nevertheless, The people who dwell in the land are strong. The cities are fortified and very large. Moreover, we saw the descendants of Anak there. You know Goliath? Goliath was one of the sons of Anak. Giants are there. Then Caleb quieted the people in front of Moses. How cool is that? Caleb just, hey, quiet. Listen to this. And he said, let us go up at once and take possession, for we are well able to overcome it. But the men who had gone up with him said, we are not able to go up against the people, for they are stronger than we are. You don't say that before you go to battle. Can you imagine? All right, you guys, lock and load. We're probably going to get blown up, but let's go. Not the thing to say. And they gave the children of Israel a bad report of the land which they had spied out, saying, the land through which we have gone as spies is a land that devours its inhabitants. All the people whom we saw in it are men of great stature. There we saw the giants, the descendants of Anak. And he says, we were like grasshoppers in their sight. Well, how do they know that? Oh my gosh, look. We must look like grasshoppers to them. Fear speaking. It's powerful, you guys. Everybody can be ready to go. And somebody says, I think we're going to die. And then that gets in someone's head. And it bounces around in there. Emotions will get you to quit. Emotions get you to think things you ought not to be thinking. It goes on to say, and all the children of Israel complained against Moses and Aaron, and the whole congregation said to them, if only we had died in the land of Egypt, if only we had died in the wilderness, but my servant Caleb, God says, because he has a different spirit inside of him, he has followed me fully, and I will bring him into the land, but all for the rest of these people, they're going to die. Wow, where do you want to be in this? Are you guys with me? Where do you want to be in this battle? We are living it now. You want, oh, it's never going to work. Stay home. I've given you this quote before. I love it. Samuel Adams said, let us awaken then and invent a different spirit. That's like Caleb. A spirit that shall inspire the people with confidence in themselves and in us. A spirit that will encourage them to persevere in this glorious struggle until their rights and liberties shall be established on a rock. That word events means to show a clear manner, to prove beyond any reasonable doubt, to manifest, to make evident, to be certain, and to act on your certainties. Do you believe in the Bible? Yes! Then act on it. That's what the scripture says. Just do it. If you're a brand new Christian, I highly recommend you do what I did when I got saved. First book I ever read in the Bible, I got saved, went home, read the book of Revelation. That's the way I am. I want to see how it ends first. Read the book of Revelation. After that, all the rest of the Bible was easy to read. Because why? I read the back of the book first. I know how it turns out. So I'm reading. Oh my goodness, these guys are attacking those guys. And it looks bad. But I read the end of the book. We win. So I'm just going to keep reading because I know how it turns out.
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15: I read this today. The certainty inspired Adams, who was religious in nature, that he believed that God had intervened on behalf of the United States and would do so as long as the citizens maintained civic virtue. We shall never be abandoned by heaven while we act worthy of its aid and protection. What a great boldness that is. Did you know the Bible? In the Old Testament, David came out to his troops and he said, now look, this is how they talked back then. All right, you guys, we're going to go to war in 3 days. I don't want anybody messing around with any girls. That's what he told them. Purify yourselves from any women. No messing around. Focus on the fight. And then that day came. And he said, let's go. And they went. David's mighty men of valor. There's always reasons to quit when you think about there's always reasons, historical reasons to quit. Historical reasons. What I mean by that is this. If you're a Christian tonight, One of the things that you and I constantly deal with, which is it's a great thing, is suppressing the memory of your past, your BC days. You know, before Christ days, BC? You suppress that every time that comes up in your mind. No. Maybe it's a person's name. Maybe it's a place. I don't know what it is. But you fight it. You push that back. But listen, there's people in your history. I'm going to say something. It's probably going to upset some people. So I'll say it really loud. Historical reasons to quit. If you're on the internet chatting with somebody that used to be somebody from your past, man, you are flirting with death. Are you a Christian and you're talking to somebody who was your old junior high boyfriend or girlfriend? You're flirting with death, man. Are you chatting with somebody who was your old, you know, lover in college? You're flirting with death. And you look at the statistics that people who look at that or talk that or do that and where it goes off to. And if it never manifests physically, there's an emotional relationship going on. It'll kill you. It'll rip you off. There will always be historical reasons why you should quit Christianity. Satan will see to it. In 2 Corinthians 5, verse 16, the Bible says, "Therefore, from now on, we regard no one according to the flesh." That's powerful. "Even though we have known Christ according to the flesh, yet now we know him thus no more," or no longer. Listen. If you were once, and therefore if in Christ, he says, if anyone is in Christ, verse 17, he's a new creation. Old things have passed away. What? "Behold, all things have become new." And I thought about that today. You know what? Imagine if somebody turned right now. Imagine. We don't know. Listen, from now on, he's saying, we knew Jesus in this world once when we met him face to face in Galilee. We knew him, but now we don't know him like that anymore. What does that mean? We know him enthroned in heaven above. And now that we are new creations in Christ, we're believers. How do we relate to one another now? Not according to our historical past. You and I know each other in this world, in this plane, of being redeemed, walking with Jesus. I would be crazy to say, "Hey, nice to meet you." "Well, hey, you know what? Well, I guess if we're going to be friends, you should know that I used to be and that I used to be and that I used to be." Christians don't do that. We don't know anyone after the flesh any longer. We only know one another in Christ. So if you're a former axe murderer, don't tell me about it. I don't need to know that. Unless you plan on, you know, backsliding, then I'd like to know that. But you don't walk around. Sometimes I get a little nervous about testimonies. People parade somebody out in front of the church. Tell them your story. "Oh, you know what? I used to be a this and a that." And that's great, you know, if true, that God delivered that guy from that thing or that place or that whatever. But I got news for you. Whoever heard him say it, "Hey, did you see that guy the other night? He was at the church. The guy, he used to be a axe murderer. Hey, there he is. He's shopping over there at Walmart. That's the guy. Hey, see that guy? He used to be the axe murderer." Do you know what I'm saying? It's in the head. "Hey, what's your name? You go to Calvary, right? You're the guy who was an axe murderer, right?" Isn't that true? I don't want to know. I just want to know you in Jesus now. The Bible says in Philippians 3:13, "Brethren, I do not count myself as apprehended, but one thing I do, forgetting those things which are behind, reaching forward to those things which are ahead, I press toward the goal of the prize of the upward call of God in Christ Jesus." Point number two, there will always be days when we want to quit. There'll always be days in Christianity when you're mind, your emotions, your feelings just want to quit. And you need to be determined to press on. The discipline of determination means this. Because we think we see something better, we've got to determine now to arrest that and put it out of our minds. There'll be days when I think I'm just going to quit. I'm going to take a break from my Christian commitment. You can't do that. Why would you do that? "Well, I think I see something better over there." That's called temptation. Satan will dangle it and, hey, look at that. Determination anticipates. I love this. Listen. Determination, right here, anticipates a hostile attack. To be determined. Anticipates a hostile environment, a hostile attack. There's a danger of a lack of determination. When tough times come, when difficult times come, sick times, perilous times, financial hardship, attack. Jesus warned that there are a lot of people who profess to be believers, and we don't know how long, but time goes on, he said, and then they will be ridiculed, mocked, and attacked for being a Christian. And they have a

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3: He goes into his house and he's displeased because of the word of Naboth. And he says, I will not give you the inheritance of my fathers. That's what he told me. And he lay down on his bed and he turned away his face and he would eat no food. This is a king. What's the matter? He won't give me his vineyard. He winds up killing the guy to get it. Unbelievable. Giving up on following God because you think you see something better. Doesn't God want me happy? No. Where'd you get that idea from? Follow Jesus and he'll make you happy. That's what it says. God wants you holy. Happy. It says blessed. That's the word happy. Blessed are the what? Blessed are the peacemakers. Blessed are the pure in heart. Blessed are the fill in the blank. In obedience to him, your life becomes happy. But you don't sign up for Jesus. Okay, man, yeah, I want to be happy. Where do I sign? Just raise your right hand. You know, Jesus, come into my heart. Why are you praying that? I want to be happy. Hey, that's a byproduct, man, of coming to Christ and having your sins forgiven. Understanding he died on the cross for your sins. If you were the only human to have ever lived. Theologically correct. Absolutely. If you were the only, imagine Adam and Eve got together and they never got together again after that. And you're the only one walking around. He would have died for you if you were the only one ever born. That's how valuable you are. But you have to come to him.
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0: everybody. Everybody longs for peace, but for millions today, it is only a dream. For every country fighting another country, there are places where civil unrest threatens to dramatically change the political, social, and religious landscape. No wonder leaders are so frantic in their attempts to gain and maintain peace at almost any cost. But the lack of international peace is merely symptomatic of our greater need for personal inner peace. The peace that comes only from Jesus Christ, whom the Bible calls the Prince of Peace. On the night before his death and subsequent resurrection, Jesus Christ could assure those who believed in him, "Peace I leave with you, my peace I give to you." Do you have the peace of Jesus Christ? If not, please call 888-NEED-HIM to discover how you can find peace today. That's 888-NEED-HIM.
1: With SRN News, I'm Jason Walker. Secret Service investigating that fatal shooting incident near the White House. Officials say a man opened fire near a White House security checkpoint and was promptly shot and killed by agents. An innocent bystander was wounded. Russia blasting Kyiv over the weekend. Massive bombing there killing at least four people and injuring more than 100. A suicide bomber in Pakistan has killed 23 people, nearly 80 wounded in that effort. Authorities say the United States is close to a deal with Iran to end the war. President Trump says negotiations are proceeding constructively. At the same time, an official says the agreement would see Iran give up its stockpile of enriched uranium. And in Minnesota, the probe continues into that healthcare fraud. SRN News.
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0: 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We serve a big God, and we believe that His Word calls for us to live big. So our prayer is that this broadcast empowers you to live a life so big that it blesses everyone and everything around you. Let's get into the teaching.
1: He told them to remember. See, the problem was with this church, over time, they began to focus more on their hurts in Christ, their disappointments and their hardships, and yeah, I had this challenge since I met the Lord, and they slowly forgot how God had kept them, how God had preserved them, how God had uphold them. Tell the truth, you ought to be in jail. You ought to be in jail. Tell the truth, you ought to have lost your doggone mind with the craziness that's going on in your life. You ought to have been drugged out, turned out, tricked out. That airplane didn't have to land. You didn't have to survive that car crash. You don't know how God protected just getting you here, how many lights you had to go through, and the person on the other side had to stop. How soon we forget. How he paid you, he got you through college, some of you, and others of you, somehow you graduated high school. You understand what I'm saying? Some of them clubs you were in, you were not supposed to wake up the next morning. Do you understand? Some of the situations you were in, it was the person next to you that got the roofie, and it wasn't you. You understand? You don't know that the human traffickers were right outside, but they passed you by to go to the next. Remember. Now the word remember here in the Greek, and forgive me for doing too much Greek here, but it's still helpful. It was a word used for a sepulcher or a tombstone. A memorial. You put something on the grave. It was a memorial. And here's the question. Does God have a tombstone in heaven with your name on it? Saying, Oliver Jones loved me passionately. 2010 to 2014. But he's long since departed. Oh, I grieve those living days with Oliver. Oh, how I mourn for when our relationship was alive. He said, remember, therefore, from where you have fallen. Everything in this church looked good on the outside. And we know how to present. Everything in our lives can look good on the outside. But on the inside, they lost their fire. They lost their sense of adventure. Their eyes no longer smiled when they smiled. They stopped enjoying the ride and they stopped having fun. And Jesus has one word for this wonderful, wonderful church. This is one of the most famed churches in the world. Timothy pastored that church. Mary, the mother of Jesus, history records, attended this church. John himself was the overseer of this. Paul at one point, but then John became the overseer of this church. But what does he say? Repent. Now, this is not a command to feel sorry or really to feel anything. The term repent simply means metanoia, to change your attitude or change your mind and go in another direction. It's just a mental turn. Repentance is not necessarily a feeling. It's an action. So you can repent just like that. Change your mind and your heart. That's repentance. It doesn't always require tears. Sometimes we do cry because we do stuff and we're emotional and it's okay. But don't confuse the emotion with the act. Because how many of y'all have seen people cry crocodile tears? Oh, they cry long, but then they do the same thing. They didn't repent. They put on a show. They were sad they got caught. But there was no real change. It says, repent and feel. No, repent and do the first works. Watch this, though. Jesus is about to get gangster. Or else, it's never good. When God gives you an or else I will come quickly Remember when you were a kid cutting up on the other part of the house? And you hear one of your parents, aunt, uncle, saying, don't make me come in there now. This is what Jesus is saying. Or else I will come quickly and remove. Now this remove is not obliterate, though sometimes it can mean that. But here it means to literally move. All the fame, all the respect, all the renown that this church had. This it was the leading congregation in its region in that part of the world. God was saying, listen, now I love you and I'm for you, and no one can ever replace you. But I need you to understand that what you have, I could quickly give to others, and they will shine just as brightly. Now, I can't replace you, but I can replace you in that role. Pay attention to what I just said. And Jesus is clear. He will make the hard decisions. Note to self. The earth will not stop spinning if God has to use someone else to do what he told me to do. See, I'm like, I'm going to love that woman right because someone else. Pay attention to what I'm saying. The world, you see, we're caught up in our world and we're thinking, you know what? You know, I got all these options. I don't have to do that. But you know what? God can put someone else. He can have someone else do. He asked you 100,000 times. God finally gets to the point, you know what? I'm going to let you do you and I'm going to do me. And he can actually give that wonderful thing he had for you to someone else. I don't want that to be my testimony. He said, I will come to you quickly and remove your lampstand from its place. Meaning you will no longer be that celebrated church, that celebrated person. I give that to someone else unless you what? Repent. It said twice. And what he's saying is if you keep living that close to the edge, after 100 warnings, I might just let you fall off and fall in. How many of y'all like this type of preaching? Okay. Just a few of you. It's important, though. This is important. This church stuff, this Sunday stuff, we have to dig into. But I'm almost there. I'm finishing actually early today. But this you have. Even while he's disciplining the Ephesian church, he's still looking at the bright side. But this you have going for you, basically, that you hate the deeds of the Nicolaitans, which I also hate. This is really strong language for God to hate anything. But I'll cover this when we get to Smyrna, and we'll probably cover that the week after Father's Day. Verse 7, it says this. After all that was just said, it was said crystal clear. He encouraged them, and then he corrected them, and then he went back to encouraging them. Some people call it the sandwich method. He said, he who has an ear, the sandwich, okay, you have meat in the middle, two pieces of bread on both sides. Okay. And here's the deal. With your children, if you're only making withdrawals and you're never making investments, you will exhaust the relationship. So before Jesus made a withdrawal, he invested. And I'll tell you, as a parent, and I've said this many times before, when my kids were young, I looked for opportunities to praise them. Sometimes they were hard to find. I mean, you got to look for it, a magnifying glass sometimes to find that joke. But when I find it, I celebrate it, make a big deal of it. And that reinforced it in their minds. And they began to say, you know what, if I want to, you know, maybe I'm not doing that right, but if I want to make mom and dad happy, I'm going to do X, Y, and Z. And it gave them a little bit of hope. And it allowed me to pour into them sometimes before I took out. But watch verse 7. He said, after all I've said, I know everybody ain't going to listen. He who has an ear, Jesus said this himself, let him hear what the Spirit says to the churches. Again, he had spoken very, very clearly. But as hard as you may try, you cannot make people listen. And you can articulate, enunciate, you can You could draw it on a picture. You could send it in a letter. But here's the deal. People will hear what they want to hear. And John understood that. It's like, those of you that have a heart, because otherwise you're going to twist what I said and say, well, why is it so mean telling us to repent? You know, you shouldn't say that to believe. After all, we work so hard and all that. You know, that's what people, because they don't want to hear that. So we come up with our excuses. But then he continues. He says, for those of you that can hear me, even today, I'm not sure that everyone hears me. But for those of us that are not just listening with our ears, but our hearts, here's the reward. To him who overcomes the temptation to write this off, the temptation to find fault with John, to find fault with the delivery and not deal with the content, to him who what overcomes, this is important. God wants us to win in life. We are to be victorious in areas of our lives. I get so frustrated with church people that are just content merely fighting battles. I'm not just trying to fight some battles. I want to win some in my life. I want to be victorious. I don't just want to be struggling all the time. I want to win. Do you understand? And that needs to be our thing with God. Well, I'm just trying to make it over. I'm just trying to make it in. No, I want to abound. I want to, man, I don't want to just slide in. I want to make it in. You hear what I'm saying? I want there to be a large opening when I get in. You understand what I'm saying? To him who, I didn't look this up, was probably Nikhil, where we get Nike victory. To him who is victorious, I will give. Meaning, those of us who win have a special reward. To him who overcomes, I personally will give to eat from the tree of life, which is in the midst of the paradise of God. He's talking about heaven. And just like there were trees in the Garden of Eden on earth, we find in Revelation the same stuff is up there. It's amazing how much heaven is going to be like earth. It really is amazing. God is creative, and he has a certain style and flair about him. And by the way, earth is his style. When you see green, blue, orange, and red, that's his style. That's the way he does things. So he not only, you know, painted his colony on earth with certain colors, he first did his home. You hear what I'm saying? So okay, well, I got your brain going. But what scripture say is if we would start using God's weapons to fight our battles, the weapon of love, the weapon of peace, the weapon of endurance, kindness, perseverance, God will bless us so much in our inner life. Thank God for the cars and the houses, and I know where I live, this county, the county next to us, and the county, I mean, these are some of the wealthiest counties actually in the United States of America. We're all in the top 20. I mean, big deal. But here's the deal. I watch y'all have all this stuff, but y'all miserable. Miserable. Driving a Mercedes wanting to kill the person in the seat next to you. In the mansion, but can't stand the person down the hall. By the way, the person down the hall ought to be in the bed, but that's another point. I go on to meddling, but pay attention. Pay attention. We have all this outward stuff, but inwardly, we're tore up, we're messed up, we're stressed out, angry, bitter, upset, competing. He said, listen, to he who overcomes, I'll give him to eat from the tree of life, which is in the midst of the paradise of God. You know what a paradise of God is? It's not your car, your house, your home. It's in your heart. The kingdom of God is within you. He's talking about giving you inner life, man. That it doesn't matter the type of house or car you drive. You understand what I'm saying? It doesn't, all this other stuff really, really doesn't matter because the world didn't give it and the world can't take it away. He's talking about the real stuff. of life. But in order to get that inner life, that tree of life, that's vitality, that's perpetual life that doesn't end, that's a well that never runs dry. I mean, in order to get it, in order to experience it, here's the deal. God has not moved. We did.
2: Yes, sir.
3: Come on.
1: We have to come back to the love we had at first. God didn't change. It's that over time we changed.
3: Yes.
1: And at first when we lifted our hands, we loved him so. Our heart was so pure. Our heart was so open. Then we got busy with stuff. Life happened and we moved. And God is saying, no, I'm still here. Come back to me. Come back to the love you had at first. Love me wholehearted, lovely. Love me passionately. Love me crazy. I mean, love me recklessly. Stop being so careful and cautious about your love for me. Love me again the way you loved me before. Listen, he said, I'm not really interested in your tithe. I'm not really interested in just the song coming out your mouth, the voice, or I'm not really interested in your attendance. What I need is your heart. And if I get your heart, everything else will follow. Automatically, you'll do those things you're supposed to do. But would you please come back to the love you had at first? I want you to once again dance like no one's watching. Love like you never, ever, ever been hurt. Sing like only God is listening. And live like heaven is already on earth. God is saying, I have not moved. I have not changed. You've changed. If you just come back, and the way you come back is by remembering. Remember the things he did for you. Remember how far he's brought you. Stop just complaining about the things you don't have. Celebrate what you do have. Remember when you were confused and wrapped up and tangled up in your sin. God looked at you and said, live, child, live. I could do something great with you. Remember. Remember all that God has done. And it will change something in your heart. I'm going to go on the floor. Often when I meet with couples, I used to do this a lot. We now have a whole ministry of people that do this. But I would ask them, and it might sound silly, the question. And some people might even argue with the way I say it. But I asked the couple, why did you first fall in love? And some will say, well, you shouldn't have a reason why you just did it. I got that, but I would ask the couple that. It's amazing. They come in here. Okay. When we finally get to that question, they start remembering. I remember how she used to make me feel. I remember I used to cook for myself. Now she cooking, how to add it to me, or vice versa. Gotta keep that straight down there. I remember how your smile used to make me feel. I remember how we used to laugh. We would just laugh. I remember how we used to talk. We would just talk. And as they remembered, light would start coming back to their eyes. We get back to the problem and they start to forget again. But remembering gives us hope for the future.
2: That's right. Thank you, Lord.
4: Amen.
1: And we have sometimes forgotten. Your marriage is not what you want it to be. Well, remember when you were so lonely?
5: Come on.
1: That you were just begging God to bring somebody? You got to remember. I could go on and start talking about more stuff than I should. But we tend to forget. And what God is saying, come back to me by remembering all I've done for you, how much I've loved you, how faithful I've been to you in spite of you or despite you. Reflect on it. And then go back to doing the things you used to do. You used to call her on the phone. Yeah, that's right. Y'all know, fall asleep, you know, and all this stuff. Yeah. You used to dance together. Mm. Now you're too spiritual.
3: Mm. Come on! Say it, Bishop. Come on. Jesus.
1: You used to go for drives together. You used to just wake up and stare at them for a minute. I know it's a little weird, but some of y'all used to do that.
3: You know?
1: Go back to doing the things you used to do. Same thing with God. Go back to doing what you used to do.
4: Amen.
1: It used to not be this level of complaint. Mm. You'd freely give. You freely, you know, you were hungry to get in God's word. I'm gonna end with this. Bishop Tutu, I was listening to him give a speech. This was maybe 20, 30 years ago. He said in the speech, he said, I'm from an agricultural culture. And he was speaking to a bunch of Americans, a bunch of us here. And he was in D.C. He said, you know, those pictures I see on these glass walls with Jesus holding up some big old sheep and that being the lost sheep. He said, that never happens. I'm sorry. The baby sheep. He said, him carrying that baby sheep, it's always the baby sheep. He said, that never happens. Because the baby sheep is so hungry for mama's milk. It ain't straying nowhere. It needs to get back to the milk. He said, it's the old sheep. It's the old mangled sheep. The sheep with some experience. Those are the sheep that stray. He said, if you want to enter the kingdom of God, you got to become like a child. I want to love my wife like a child, like a boy, not just a man again. You get me? You know how I mean that. I want to love God, not just like the bishop, but like the teenager I was. Understand? I want to love him passionately. I want to go for it. You know, I mean, when you're in love, it's like you're on drugs. You do stupid things. You take risks. Especially guys. We do dumb stuff. I'm trying to stop, but I'm almost there. I remember I was in college, and there's this new little girl I was dating. And I remember I know, it's so stupid, so embarrassing. Just out of nowhere, I decided I was going to jump a trash can. Without a running start. You know how that ended. She still dated me for a short time. But when I was in love, like love, you know what I'm saying. But when you, yeah. But when you are really infatuated and it's new, you do crazy stuff.
3: I know, Jesus.
1: But a lot of us, God can't, you want me to do what? You want me to go outside in the cold weather with a coat on? Just for you? Because we lost.
3: Yes.
1: You mean you want me to drive to church? Where there's air conditioned? Cushion seats? Lights on? You want me to go there with them? Because I love you? Really, God? I got too much going on.
3: Mercy.
1: Remember the risks.
3: Jesus.
1: The stupid stuff we used to do. All because either we were in love or thought. In my case, thought we were in love. Right now, every head bowed, every eye closed. Right now, Father, there are folks in this room. It's true really for all of us, frankly, Father, on some level. We need to come back. You haven't left us. We left you. Father, you've not stopped being fun. We've stopped rejoicing. Lord, it's not that you haven't been faithful. It's that we forgot.
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22: Well, I don't have to ask you if you've ever been through that cycle. One day everything is great and the next day you wonder what in the world happened. You're happy for a week and then something takes your joy away. How do you deal with the ups and downs of life? The psalm that we're going to talk about today tells us some things that will help us. We have been in the psalms for these weeks in the month of May. We're going to finish out the month in psalms, and today we're going to be in Psalm 30. If you have your Bible, you will turn there. We'll follow the scripture and talk about this particular subject. What happens when life does its thing, its up and down thing? We'll talk about it in just a moment. We still have one week left for you to order your copy of the special book on Psalms that we produced for this series. It's a beautiful hardback gift book called Five Psalms for a Flourishing Life. It's 236 pages to help you practice daily abiding with the Lord. 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We want you to have this book, and here's how you get your copy. In these next 5 days that we're on the air here in the month of May, take one of those days and send a gift to Turning Point of any size. 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We have them here in our warehouse ready to send as soon as we hear your request. Well, here's part one of Life's Ups and Downs.
23: A seminary professor once chastised a student for turning in a sermon that had a very boring title. And he was trying to teach this young man to be a better preacher, and he said to him, sermon titles have to be catchy and they have to be relevant. They have to be engaging. So I want you to take this sermon and bring it back tomorrow with a new title that will grab hold of people and make them want to listen. Well, the young man wasn't exactly sure what he was being asked to do, so he said, how do I come up with a catchy title? Well, the professor said, it's easy. Just imagine that your sermon title is posted on a sign in front of your church. It's Sunday morning and a big bus full of people has stopped momentarily by your sign. You want a sermon title so catchy, so compelling that all the people on the bus will jump off of the Greyhound and run into your church. Just think of it that way, and I'm sure you'll come up with a great title. The student left to ponder the matter, and the next day he returned with his new title. There's a bomb on your bus. That'd get him into church, wouldn't it? If nothing else would do that. Sometimes as I look out at our world, and I'm sure you've had the same emotion, I wonder if we're not riding on a bus that's got a bomb hidden on it somewhere. if it's the cultural problems that we face, the moral and ethical problems that we face, but it seems like there's a heightened sense of concern on the part of people as to where this bus is going after all. I don't know how you relate to that, but the journey is filled with a lot of peaks and valleys. There's a lot of ups and downs, and it's not like some people expect when you become a Christian that from then on life is just going to be kind of sailing on a cruise ship for the rest of your life until you ultimately sail into the harbor of heaven. Most of us have found out that the Christian life is filled with a lot of challenges, and there are a lot of ups and downs in the Christian life. In some respects, life is like a soccer game. It seems like you play hard through the entire game and never really score any goals. But then nobody else does either, so you don't feel too bad. You get kicked and bruised and knocked down, and you quickly get back up and into the game and avoid getting penalties as best you can, with the exception of the normal kinds of mistakes that are part of the game. And then the entire game is over, and it's ultimately decided by the flick of a hand in the goal, a mere deflection, one defining moment, and everybody says, that's the game. And you've played so hard for so long, and it came down to one defining moment in your life. And throughout the game, if you were like me, your emotions were rocketed from one extreme to another, from disappointment to acceleration, from anger at what you thought was unfair and maybe unsportsmanlike conduct on the part of the other team, and then admiration of a play that was well executed. From total fatigue to the discovery of energy that you found them dredge up from somewhere you didn't know where. And it seems like that's the way life is, isn't it? It's a lot of effort over a long period of time, and it ends up being decided by one or two defining moments along the way. And all of us know that we're the product of the ups and downs of life. Psalm 30 is an honest expression on the part of the psalmist of life. That's why I love the Psalms so much. I find myself here, I find my emotions here, I find the things I have felt and thought of here expressed in ways much better than I could ever express them. The superscription over the psalm, if you'll notice carefully, says that it's a song at the dedication of the house of David. And that's caused a lot of confusion on the part of scholars, because the only house that David really built himself was his own house. That was built by Hiram when he became king. And most people do not believe this psalm fits that occasion, but rather that it is meant to describe the events that were involved when David brought the ark back to Jerusalem and set it up in Jerusalem as the final resting place for the Ark of the Covenant, where the temple would ultimately be built. And as you read the psalm, you begin to see that there are many connections with it that have to do with that particular event as recorded in 2 Samuel. You see, when David became the king over Israel after waiting for such a long time to be finally crowned king, when he came into his kingdom, his first desire, according to the Old Testament, was to go and get the Ark of the Covenant and bring it back to Jerusalem so that it would be central to the worship of God's people. Now, the Ark of the Covenant, as we've learned already, represents the presence of Almighty God. In the Old Testament system of worship, the Ark of the Covenant was that which represented the Shekinah glory of God, the presence of Almighty God. And I was reading again what happened when the Philistines got a hold of the Ark of the Covenant. Do you remember that? And the Ark of the Covenant went throughout Philistia, and everywhere it ended, there was all kinds of problems. And frankly, they finally got to the place where they didn't want anything to do with the Ark of the Covenant, and they sent it away. Well, for many years now, the Ark of the Covenant had not been at the center of Israel's worship. In fact, during the time when King Saul was in the office, the Bible says that during Saul's reign, nobody even inquired about the Ark of the Covenant. They didn't even ask any questions about it. But David knew that the Ark of the Covenant was central to the worship of Almighty God, and so it was his desire to bring it back to Jerusalem. And as soon as he became king, that was his intention. Well, unfortunately, he assigned this project to some of the people in his kingdom who weren't very well studied in terms of the Old Testament law. And if you read the story in the Old Testament, you'll discover that they went to get the Ark of the Covenant, and they didn't follow the instructions for moving the Ark of the Covenant, because in the book of Numbers, there are detailed instructions as to how this piece of furniture was to be moved. They thought the most convenient way to get it from where it was to Jerusalem was to put it on an ox cart and just take it on down to the city. Well, that was not the way you were supposed to move the Ark of the Covenant. And on their way down, they came to a place called the threshing floor of Obed-Edom. And the Bible says that the oxen stumbled. And when the oxen stumbled, the cart kind of jolted. And a man by the name of Uzzah reached out to steady the Ark of the Covenant on the cart so that it wouldn't fall off. And as soon as he touched the Ark of the Covenant, he died right there on the spot. He was just fried in a moment. And the Bible says that David got angry. Now, I don't know why he would get angry, because God had said that's what would happen if anybody touched that piece of furniture in that way. God had told him that was the penalty because it represented the holiness of God. But the Bible says David was angry. In fact, he was so angry that his anger turned into fear. And in 2 Samuel chapter 6, verses 9 through 11, we read that David was afraid of the Lord that day. And he said, "How in the world can the ark of the Lord come to me?" So he would not move the ark of the Lord with him into the city of David, but he took it aside into the house of Obed-Edom the Gittite. And the ark of the Lord remained in the house of Obed-Edom the Gittite for 3 months. In other words, David was so bent out of shape over what happened and so afraid of what had happened that he said, just leave it where it is. I don't want anything to do with it. I'm not bringing it back to Jerusalem now. Let's just abandon this project and get back to other things. Well, the interesting thing about the story is that after the Ark of the Covenant had been in the house of Obed-Edom for about 3 months, word trickled back down to Jerusalem that everything Obed-Edom touched was turned into gold. Everything that he did was so successful, because the Bible says that the Lord blessed the house of Obed-Edom because the Ark of the Covenant was present. And all of a sudden, David got renewed interest in getting the Ark of the Covenant back to Jerusalem. And so this time he went back and he studied the Old Testament law, and he found out how it was supposed to be done, and he went back and he got the Ark of the Covenant. And it tells us in 2 Samuel chapter 6, beginning at verse 12, that David went and brought up the Ark of God from the house of Obed-Edom to the city of David with gladness. And so it was, when those bearing the Ark of the Lord had gone 6 paces, that he sacrificed oxen and fatted sheep. And many scholars believe that it was at that particular moment that Psalm 30 was born, that David wrote that song, for right there in that moment when the joy of the Lord was on him and the Ark of the Covenant was returning to its special place. Well, it was a glorious and exciting day. But I want you to just think back for a moment over the story I've just briefly told you and look at the ups and downs in David's life. He went from being angry and afraid to being overwhelmed with joy. He went from being mad at God because something he did in the flesh failed to being filled with exhilaration to the point where he couldn't contain himself. And I rather suspect that most of us have been on that up and down trail through much of our life. How many of you know that there are peaks and valleys, and sometimes the height of the wave, the crest of the wave, determines the depth of the trough that comes after it? Isn't that true? And you know, life is hard to navigate like that. We're going along trying to make sense out of it, and we just can't. You know, I often think about that as a pastor. I don't know of any career that you could ever sign up for, any position you could ever take, that would challenge your emotional equilibrium more than being a pastor. You go from a party at night to celebrate somebody's anniversary, to a wedding the next day, to a funeral the following day, to the hospital, to people in trouble, and your emotions are all over the place. And I think that's much of what David was talking about. In fact, in the psalm, and we're going to do this quickly, there are 5 contrasting experiences that are pointed out by the psalmist in the ups and downs of life. He begins in the first 4 verses and in verses 8 through 10 with the cycle from hurting to healing. We do not know exactly what was going on in David's life at this time, because we have no record in the narrative that David ever had a serious sickness, but a number of his psalms allude to the fact that he experienced some sickness in his life that was nigh unto death. And here in the 8th verse of the 30th psalm, we read these words, which are the prayer of David about his own situation in life, a prayer for his healing. Notice the 8th verse of the 30th psalm. "I cried to you, O Lord, and to the Lord I made supplication. What profit is there in my blood? When I go down to the pit, will the dust praise you? Will it declare your truth? Hear, O Lord, and have mercy on me and be my helper. Now, the interesting thing is David's praying because he's sick and he's arguing with God. He's saying, Lord, let me just plead my case with you for a moment. Why are you letting me be sick and why am I almost dead? Lord, what profit is there in my blood? If I die, is my dust going to praise you? Lord, you let me die, you're going to lose a worshiper. I mean, that's kind of the argument that David is bringing before the Lord. What good is there? I can't do you any good when I'm dead, Lord. Why don't you let me live and then I'll worship you and praise you? And the one thing you have to say for David's argument is at least his argument was not totally self-centered as most of ours are. He seemed to be concerned about the glory of God, and he said, if you'll save me, I'll be one more worshiper who will bring honor and glory to your name. And finally, he gets a sense in his head, and he quits all this argument, and he just pleads to God for mercy. In the last verse, he says, hear, O Lord, and have mercy on me, and be my helper, and that's where we end up. And if you've ever been sick, or you've ever found out that you have something that is scary to you in terms of sickness, that's kind of the way you pray. Lord, you may argue with him about lots of things, but when you get right down to the end of it, you say, Lord, I need your mercy. Please, please help me. So he prays for his healing. And then in verses 1-4, we see the praise for his healing. For this is what happens after God heals him. In you, O Lord, I put my trust. I will extol you, O Lord, for you have lifted me up and have not let my foes rejoice over me. O Lord my God, I cried out to you and you healed me. Sing praise to the Lord, ye saints of his, and give thanks at the remembrance of his holy name. Now here's the picture. Wherever David is in this situation in his life, he has gone down almost to the grave. And he says, O Lord God, I extol you, for you have lifted me up. And the word lifted up from the Hebrew language is the same expression that's used for dipping a bucket down into a well and drawing water up out of the well. David has this picture in his mind, Lord God, you reached right down into the grave and you pulled me right out of the grave. I was almost gone. And the interesting thing is the word extol means to lift up. And so if you read the text that way, David is saying, I will lift you up, O Lord, because you lifted me up. I'm going to lift you up in praise because you lifted me up. And he begins to praise God for his healing. Anyone who's ever been through a life-threatening experience or a difficult disease knows that when God brings you back from that disease, you just can't ever wake up any morning without thanking him for the light of day. You can't get up any day without thanking the Lord for his goodness to you, to give you another day. And you see the colors differently, and you see the beauty of his world differently, and your heart is filled with joy for the renewed opportunity to be alive. In fact, this is what David says. He says, Lord, you healed me and you kept me alive. How many of you know that when God heals you, or whether he doesn't heal you, if you're alive today, it's because God's keeping you alive. And every day, whether you've ever experienced a threat to that or not, you should get up and look out at the world in which he's placed you and say, Lord God, thank you for keeping me alive. Through another day, through another night, I lift up my voice and my hands to you in praise for your goodness. Notice David has gone now from hurting to healing. And then notice the purpose for his healing, which is in the fourth verse, and we'll touch on that a little bit later, but he just says, he turns now and addresses the people, and he says, sing praise to the Lord, you saints of his, and give thanks at the remembrance of his holy name. When people have prayed for somebody who is sick and God raises them up, it's just as much their responsibility to praise God for the healing as it was for them to pray for the healing in the first place. And I know that for many of you, you've prayed for those who've been ill, but have you always been careful to give praise to God when he has healed them? Sometimes when the healing comes, the pressure's off and we forget. We're so careful to say, Lord, if you'll do this, I'll give you praise, but then we don't often do it. So David exhorts the people, sing praise, you his saints, and give thanks to God and remember his goodness because of his healing. Now you see, the first contrast is one of going from hurting or ill health to healing. And it's kind of a long way between the two. He goes, secondly, to another contrast. From hurting to healing and now from weeping to joy. Notice what verse 5 says. It says, weeping may endure for a night, but joy comes in the morning. From weeping to joy. Now, most of the time, weeping and joy don't go together. I've noticed one exception, and that is that sometimes women cry when they're happy. I don't understand that completely, but I've seen them say, "I'm just so happy," you know, and I'm trying to figure that out. I can't understand it, you know. But most of the time, weeping goes with sadness and joy goes with gladness. And David now is talking about this big chasm that exists between the ups and the downs of weeping and joy. And you know, you can experience those things in just a moment of time. You can be filled with joy one moment and in tears the next because events change and things happen. I want you to notice two things about this little expression, this little contrast between weeping and joy. First of all, this is an everyday truth. This doesn't even necessarily have to come from the Bible to be true, but it is true. It's good common sense that when a person's going through a difficult thing, you can usually say to that person with meaning and not be false in doing it, "You know what? It's not going to be like this forever. Just hang on. It's going to get better. Just hang on. You'll get through this." One of the great verses of the Bible, which has been a bit misinterpreted with this little phrase, is, but I like this misinterpretation. Some guy was asked what his favorite verse in the Bible was, and he said his favorite verse in the Bible was this, "And it came to pass." It didn't come to stay, it came to pass. And you know, and that's kind of the way it is. A lot of people think, you know, when you go through trouble, it's forever. But the Bible says, weeping comes in the nighttime, but joy comes in the morning. And it is true. This is an everyday truth. And I see this all the time as a pastor. Sometimes when we're paying tribute to someone that we've loved who has gone on to be with the Lord, and you look at the sadness in the faces of the family members and you think, it'll never, ever be all right with them. But then a year later or so, you see that somehow God has healed over the open wound and he's brought back some gladness and joy. I was talking with a pastor friend of mine just recently. They've just gone through some tragic things with one of their children. And his wife said, "I looked at my husband the other day and I said, I wonder if we'll ever smile again." Some of you have been through hurt so awful that you've actually wondered if you'd ever be able to smile again because it hurt so much at that moment of time. But you know what? Generally speaking, God restores it and you move through that time of weeping and God brings back the joy. He just has a way of healing. But you know, this is not just an everyday truth. This is an eternal truth. And I want to explain this.

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3: There's not going to be any more weeping and sorrow and difficulty and challenges. He's going to heal every hurt and take away every sickness and restore every blemish, and there is going to be joy in the morning. Weeping may be ours for now, and it is probably ours, and that's a great thing. Amen. It's a wonderful thing that God has given to us. So here is this contrast from weeping to joy. Now notice the third one. This everyday eternal truth is followed in the text by number three, and that is from prosperity to poverty.
4: Isn't it interesting how the Bible uses contrast to teach us life-lasting truth? I've discovered that as I've studied the Bible over these years. Look for the contrast. The Bible likes to tell us what it could be and what it should be, what it has been, what it will be. And through these contrasts, we see life as it should be today, and it helps us grab hold of these scriptural truths and put them into practice. Life's Ups and Downs, Part 2, tomorrow. Don't miss it as we continue our study of the 30th Psalm. We still have two Psalms after this one, and we'll finish up this month in the book of Psalms, which is obviously the favorite book of a lot of people. Someone once told me there are more tear stains in the book of Psalms than any other book in the Bible. And I suppose that's true because the Psalms are visceral. They talk about life as we experience it because written by David, who experienced life at the deepest level. 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I'm David Jeremiah. 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
10: With SRN News, I'm Jason Walker. No deal yet, but officials say the United States very close to an agreement now with Tehran to end

0: the war. At the same time, an official says any agreement would see Iran give up its stockpile of highly enriched uranium. Secret Service investigating a fatal shooting incident near the White House. Officials say a man who opened fire near a White House security checkpoint, he was promptly shot and killed by agents. An innocent bystander was wounded. Russia has blasted Kyiv over the weekend. Massive bombing, killing 4 people, injuring more than 100. Suicide bomber in Pakistan, claiming the lives of 23 people, dozens wounded. A gunman has opened fire in 2 separate attacks in Honduras. At least 25 people are dead. This is SRN News.
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8: If you give the devil an inch, he'll take a mile. 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
7: 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A good scriptural strategy coming our way today.
8: We need to be careful to keep the doors of our lives shut to evil. 2 Corinthians 10:5 says that we should bring every thought captive and make it obedient to Christ. This is-

0: National Highway Traffic Safety Administration says GPS-related navigation errors lead to over 200,000 car accidents annually in the U.S. alone. Many drivers blindly follow GPS instructions right straight into trouble. Spiritually speaking, that's what happens when we listen to the devil. Today on A New Beginning, Pastor Greg Laurie points out our adversary's temptations sound appealing, but they're deadly. Let's recalculate our route.
1: We're in the book of Nehemiah. We're in Nehemiah chapter 6, and the title of my message is Don't Give Up. Nehemiah, which is a story of the children of Israel returning to Jerusalem to rebuild the walls of Jerusalem. The reason they were returning to Jerusalem is because they had been exiled to Babylon for 70 years because of their constant idolatry. The Lord warned them through the prophets. Finally, they were taken captive, but they are ultimately freed. And King Artaxerxes had as his cupbearer a man named Nehemiah who was Jewish. And Nehemiah had the coolest job, the cushiest job of all time. His job was to eat the food of the king before the king ate it. And so that means he ate the finest food anywhere. He lived in the lap of luxury. This is not a position you would want to give up. But when he heard of the plight of his fellow Jews, when a report was given to him, he realized, I'm in a position to do something, and I'm going to act on this. And so he boldly went to the king with a very detailed plan that he had come up with about rebuilding the walls, and was bold enough to even ask the king to underwrite the whole thing. Because the king had so much affection for Nehemiah, he agrees, and so Nehemiah returns to Jerusalem, and he faces great opposition, as we always will when we're doing the work of God. So we pick the story up now in Nehemiah 6. Turn there with me if you would. And by the way, this is a very Bible-centric message, as all our messages are. But we're going to be reading more than we would normally read, so I really hope you'll read along with me. Nehemiah 6, verse 1. Sanballat, he's one of the bad guys. Tobiah, another bad guy. Geshem the Arab and the rest of our enemies found out I had finished rebuilding the wall, writes Nehemiah. And no gaps remain, though we had not yet set the doors up in the gates. So Sanballat and Geshem sent a message asking me to meet them at one of the villages in the plain of Ono. But I realized they were plotting to harm me. We'll stop there. Here's point number one if you're taking notes. If you give the devil an inch, he'll take a mile. If you give the devil an inch, he'll take a mile. Predictable threats come from the two primary opponents to Nehemiah, Sanballat and Tobiah. If you go back to the original Hebrew, their names translate out to Beavis and Butthead. Or Dumb and Dumber. So these guys are leveling their attacks against Nehemiah. But he is not going to be deterred from his task. He's almost completed it. He just needs to hang the doors. And in the same way, we need to be careful to keep the doors of our lives shut to evil. The door of our mind to evil thoughts. The door of our heart. The door of our life in general. Because again, as I said, if you give the devil an inch, he'll take a mile. We need to guard those thoughts and influences that don't come from God. 2 Corinthians 10:5 says that we should bring every thought captive and make it obedient to Christ. So when a thought comes knocking at the door of my mind, I can let it in or I can say, you're not coming in at all. And some thoughts should just be left out. As I've said many times, it's not a sin to be tempted. Even Jesus was tempted in the wilderness, but it's a sin when you allow that temptation to come into your mind and take it into your thought processes and run forward with it. And so you have to guard yourself, get those doors up there. And they say, we just want to meet with him in the valley of Ono. Isn't that interesting? Just meet us in this valley of Ono. And you know, we will get similar invitations like this. Hey, just come to this one party or go to this one thing or download this one app or let's do this other thing. And these are invitations to evil. We need to say no to oh no, or we're going to end up saying oh no, right? Didn't she break up the Beatles? That's another story. If you laughed, you're old, because that's a really weird, dated cultural reference. How many of you got the joke? Okay, whatever. I don't think she really did, but who cares? Anyway, let's move on. But, you know, the devil's not stupid. He doesn't come and show you what he's up to. He doesn't say, hi, I'm the devil. You may have heard of me. I hate you. I like to destroy people. My mission statement is I come to steal, kill, and destroy. Kind of proud of that. Okay, so here's what I'm thinking. Why don't you, happily married man with a loving family, go commit adultery, destroy your marriage, destroy your reputation, and spend the rest of your life alienated from your children and destroy your testimony and everything else? What do you say? Who's going to go for that? The devil's more clever. He'll come. Why don't you just come down to the plane of Ono, so to speak? Why don't you just compromise here? Why don't you just flirt with this other girl there? Why don't you just, you know, get into this situation? And so it's always a temptation to compromise. If you invite the devil in for tea, it won't be long until he has you for dinner. Because that's what happens when you make deals with the devil. You see, oh, it's okay. No, you see, this is going to work out. No, he's wanting to destroy your life. Come down to the plane of Ono. But Nehemiah knew they wanted to harm him. So he says, I'm not going to come. And I love his resolve that he has, bringing me to point number two. The devil is persistent, so we must be resistant. The devil is persistent, so we must be resistant. The Bible says, resist the devil and he will flee from you. It doesn't say have extended conversations with Satan. See, this is the problem. I've heard some preachers on television, and they're like having these extended, lengthy conversations with Satan. They're like, Satan, I say to you right now, and Satan, I want to tell you one more thing, and four more points, and in conclusion, devil, what are you doing? Why are you talking to the devil? The Bible tells the story of the powerful archangel Michael, who did not bring a railing accusation against Satan, but simply said, the Lord rebuke you. Keep this conversation short. I want nothing to do with you. I don't want to talk to you. I don't want to listen to you. I don't want to come down to the plane of Ono and see what you're offering. I'm drawing the line right now. I'm going to resist you.
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2: Well, Pastor Greg is bringing us important counsel today on resisting the influence of our adversary from our text in Nehemiah chapter 6. 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
1: Third point, take care of your character, and God will take care of your reputation. Take care of your character, and God will take care of your reputation. So now Sanballat changes his strategy with Nehemiah and challenges his personal motives. Go to Nehemiah 6, verse 5. The fifth time, notice this persistence, the fifth time Sanballat's servant came with an open letter in his hand. And this is what it said. There's a rumor among the surrounding nations, and Geshem tells me it is true that you and the Jews are planning to rebel, and that's why you're building the wall. According to his report, you plan to be their king, he also reports, and you have appointed prophets in Jerusalem to proclaim about you, look, there's a new king in Judah. You can be sure that this report will get back to the king, so I suggest you come and talk it over with me. Back to that again. Come on, let's just get together. Let's have a conversation. I don't want conversations with you. So this is an outright lie. The fact of the matter is, Nehemiah was very close to the king. Remember, he was the king's cupbearer. He would be an advisor to the king, a friend of the king, a confidant of the king. In fact, when he told King Artaxerxes he was going to leave for Jerusalem, Artaxerxes said, well, how long are you going to be gone? In other words, hey, buddy, I'm going to miss you. Like hanging out with you. I'm sorry to see you go, but I think so much of you, I'm going to underwrite your whole mission and back you all the way. So this is the furthest thing from the truth. This was an outright lie. Today it would be something posted on social media, right? Oh, here's the new rumor. I heard this about gossip. Quote, gossip is news. You have to hurry and tell somebody before you find out it isn't true, end quote. You know, we love to spread gossip. We don't know if it's true, but we spread it. And it can spread so quickly today. But the interesting thing is Nehemiah was being accused of wanting to take the place of the king, when in reality, that's what they themselves wanted to do. Sometimes people will accuse you of the very thing that they are personally guilty of. It's called projecting. I think you're this, when in reality, I'm not telling you about you. I'm telling you more about me. Jesus summed it up this way. Why do you look at the speck in your brother's eye, but you don't consider the plank in your own eye? How can you say to your brother, let me get the speck out of your eye, and look, a plank is in your own eye? People will nitpick on small little things and be so critical of other people, when in reality, that may be the problem they themselves are dealing with. And that's exactly what they were doing with Nehemiah. They were accusing him of that. Bringing me to point number four. When you come under attack, you need to pray. When you come under attack, you need to pray. I love Nehemiah's response. Verse 6, I sent him this reply. Nothing like what you're saying is happening. You're just making it up in your head. I love that. This is fake news. This is not true. And I'm not going to dignify it for a moment. And I'm not going to stop what I'm doing for a moment. And I'm not going to come down to the plain of Ono and hang out with all y'all. So just stop asking. But these guys wouldn't give up. They were like, you know, calling him and texting him and sliding into his DMs and faxing him and sending carrier pigeons. And I mean, any way they could say this to him, they were doing it. And he was resisting them all the way. Point number five, we need to finish the work that God has called us to do. He says in verse 3, I sent them this message. I'm doing a great work. I cannot come down. Why should the work cease while I leave it to go down to you? Any step away from what God has called you to do is a step down. God called the prophet Jonah to go to Nineveh and preach to it. Jonah did not want to go. God said, go. Jonah said, no. God said, oh. See, God will always have the last word. But it's interesting, when you read the book of Jonah, you read this. Jonah went down to a ship, and then he went down to the lower part of the ship, and then he went down to Joppa, down, down, down. Any step away from God is a step down. I'm not coming down. I'm not going to stop what I'm doing. I'm going to keep this task before me, and I'm going to finish it. Winston Churchill basically fought alone during World War II until the United States entered the war. But he made this statement, and I quote, never give in, never give in, never, never, never, never, in nothing great or small, large or petty, never give in. It was that determination that kept England alive for that difficult time they faced. So now the walls of Jerusalem are completed. Despite the harassment, despite the attacks, they've completed the job. Now we sort of shift gears and we look at a spiritual awakening that happens in Israel. See, they did their part. Now God's going to do his part. There's some things only we can do, and there's some things only God can do. God says, seek first the kingdom of God and his righteousness. And then here's a promise. And all these things shall be added unto you. Your part, seek God's kingdom. God's part, he'll take care of you. Here's your part, 2 Chronicles 7:14. If my people, which are called by my name, will humble themselves and pray and seek my face and turn from their wicked ways. That's your part, my part, our part. Then God promises, then I will hear from heaven, forgive their sin, and heal their land. So we look at America today. We say we need a spiritual awakening. We need a revival. Okay, God says, all right, do your part. Humble yourself, pray, seek my face, and then I'm going to answer your prayer, and I'm going to heal your land and forgive you of your sins. So Israel has done their part. They've rebuilt the walls of Jerusalem in a record 52 days. Amazing. Now look at what happens. Go over to Nehemiah 8, verse 1. The people assembled with a unified purpose at the square inside the water gate. They asked Ezra the scribe to bring out the book of the law of Moses, which the Lord had given for Israel to obey. And on October 8th, Ezra the priest brought the book of the law before the assembly, which included the men and the women and the children old enough to understand. He faced the square inside the water gate from early morning to noon and read aloud to everyone who could understand. All the people listened closely to the book of the law. And when they saw him open the book, they rose to their feet. I love this. You know, hungry people are healthy people. When you go to see a doctor, the first thing he's going to say to you is, well, first thing is going to be, do you have your insurance card with you? But after that, he'll say, or she'll say, tell me, how's your appetite? And if you say it's not good, that's not a good sign, because if you're healthy, you're hungry. And these people are hungry for the Word of God. That's how to know if you're strong spiritually. This is how to know if you're revived spiritually. You're hungry for the Bible. You look forward to Bible study. You want to hear more. When it's done, you go, ah, I want to hear some more. That's a good sign.

0: important insight today here on A New Beginning, and it's a good sign that you're listening to this study today. Pastor Greg Laurie has more to come in his message called Never Give Up. But let's take a step back and ask a basic question. It's important to have a hunger for the Word of God, but do you have a hunger for the God of the Word? Have you ever come to the Lord and begun a relationship with Him? Pastor Greg, maybe there's somebody listening who isn't sure that they are a Christian. What would you say to them?
1: I would say that God is just a prayer away. You know, it doesn't take years to become a Christian. It doesn't take months. Frankly, it doesn't even take hours. It can happen so quickly. It just starts with you saying to God, I know I'm a sinner. I know that you love me. I know that you sent Jesus to die on the cross for my sin and pay for those sins and then to rise again from the dead. And I want him to come into my life. So here's my question to you. Have you done that yet? Because Jesus, who did die on that cross and rose again from the dead 3 days later, is alive and standing at the door of your life right now. And he's knocking and he's saying, if you'll hear my voice and open the door, I will come in. Why don't you just stop whatever it is you're doing and pray this prayer with me? Say, Lord Jesus, I know that I am a sinner, but I know that you are the Savior who died on the cross for my sin and rose again from the dead. I'm sorry for my sin, and I turn from it now, and I choose to follow you from this moment forward. I ask all of this in Jesus' name. Amen. Listen. If you just prayed that prayer, the Bible promises that God has heard your prayer and has answered that prayer. The Bible says that if we will confess our sin, he's faithful and just to forgive us our sin and cleanse us from all unrighteousness. So, God bless you. You've made the right decision. The decision to follow Jesus Christ.
0: Yeah, that's right. 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Well, Pastor Greg, your mom was married and divorced 7 times. Many of our listeners have heard you mention that.
1: Yes.
0: Statistically speaking, you and Kathy had a high probability of divorce yourselves, and yet you've been married over 50 years. Whatever your secret is, you ought to write a book. How's that for a setup, Pastor Greg?
1: That's a good setup. Well, as a matter of fact, Dave, I did write a book. Now, I've written a number of books on marriage over the years, but this is a brand new book, and it's not just about marriage. It's about singleness as well. And the title of the book is, Am I Doing This Right? God's Design for Relationships That Last. This book is built on tried and true biblical principles. Listen, God has given us the user's manual of life. And the Bible tells us what our roles should be as husband and wife. Let me just illustrate. The Bible says, husbands, love your wives. And it also says, wives, see that you respect your husbands. Let's just think about that for a moment. Women need love and men need respect. That's not to say that women don't need respect and men don't need love. But it is to say the Bible specifically tells us as husbands to love our wives. You need to express your love to your wife. You need to verbalize your love to your wife. Last night we had a great meal that my wife made. It was ravioli. She hasn't made that for a long time. And I said, This is really good. Well, she didn't hear me. And at the end of the meal, she said, well, did you like it? I said, yes, I loved it. I said the beginning, oh, I didn't hear you. You know, you got women need affirmation. They need to be told you love them. They need to be told you find them beautiful. They need that affection. Men, they need respect. Sometimes women will undermine the man, tell him all the things he's doing wrong, tell him the things he isn't getting right. You need to just stop periodically and say to your husband, I love you so much. You're such a good provider. You're such a great husband. Thank you for all that you do. These are simple principles, and there's a lot more like it in this new book, Am I Doing This Right? God's Design for Relationships That Last. 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Some can maybe send a little bit more. 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So order your copy of Am I Doing This Right? 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
7: With SRN News, I'm Rich Thomason in Washington. There is at least a glimmer of hope this morning for a deal to end the standoff between the U.S. and Iran, reopening the Strait of Hormuz. Oil prices have fallen on hopes of an agreement. President Trump, though, is counseling caution and restraint, saying negotiations are proceeding constructively, but insisting he will not be rushed into a deal, the details of which have yet to be officially released. Tens of thousands of people are still out of their homes in Orange County, California. There is ongoing concern about the risk of a catastrophic explosion. The threat is posed by an overheated tank that's holding thousands of gallons of chemicals. Authorities are pleading with evacuees to please be patient. President Trump says weekend shooting near the White House complex is further evidence at his request for $1 billion in security funding relating to his privately funded ballroom project is justified. More details, srnnews.com.
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15: You cannot live what you do not, what? Understand. You can't live it. You cannot function on principles you don't know. No Christian has ever yet lived the Christian life who didn't know what it was.
16: Welcome to Grace to You with John MacArthur here on WAVA. How could you have just a few dollars in the bank, yet have riches beyond compare? Find out today on Grace to You as John MacArthur looks at unfathomable treasures that are yours right now if you're a Christian. We're continuing John's study called Richer Than You Think. But before we get started, perhaps you're having trouble identifying with the title of John's current series right now. You don't feel rich spiritually because trials have taken their toll. Well, John had some encouragement for believers who are struggling to rejoice and be thankful for the riches available to them in Christ. John's words are helpful for us today, so let's hear them now.
17: You know, if you're a believer, you don't want to doubt the love of God. He loves you with a perfect love. You don't want to doubt the promise of God that all things are working together for good to those that love Him and are called according to His purpose. You don't even want to doubt the plan of God. Maybe you wonder, wow, did it have to be this? You don't want to doubt the plan of God. The Lord has a plan that you want to submit to, because that plan may involve suffering. It may involve humiliation. It may involve a time of breaking some of the things that you depended upon. You don't want to doubt the process of God. The end result is to give you blessing and to glorify His name. His best work is done in our hearts through hard times. His best work is done when we can't control all the circumstances. And that's what Paul says, you know, and he says, I'm content in everything. I'm content to be abased. I'm content to abound because He supplies all my needs through Christ Jesus in everything. And Paul says, I'm even content with suffering, told the Corinthians. I'm content with pain and affliction and all those things because when I'm weak, he said, then I'm strong. So just know this, that God is, through all the struggles and all the issues and all the trials, perfecting you. Peter says, after you've suffered a while, the Lord make you perfect. And that's what he's in the process of doing.
16: That's right. And those are some encouraging reminders about God's faithfulness to give us what we need when we experience trials. And friend, for even more encouragement from God's word, stay here as John continues his study called Richer Than You Think, with a look at the blessings that are yours in Christ. And now here's John with today's message.
15: Let me read this passage to you while you're preparing your thoughts for our study. Ephesians 1:15. Wherefore I also, after I heard of your faith in the Lord Jesus and love unto all the saints, cease not to give thanks for you, making mention of you in my prayers, that the God of our Lord Jesus Christ, the Father of glory, may give unto you the spirit of wisdom and revelation in the knowledge of him, the eyes of your understanding being enlightened, that ye may know what is the hope of his calling, and what the riches of the glory of his inheritance in the saints, and what is the exceeding greatness of his power toward us who believe, according to the working of his mighty power, which he wrought in Christ when he raised him from the dead and set him at his own right hand in the heavenlies, far above all principality and power and might and dominion, and every name that is named, not only in this age, but also in that which is to come, and hath put all things under his feet, and gave him to be the head over all things to the church, which is his body, the fullness of him that filleth all in all. Well, that scripture is so loaded with great truth that we're not going to be able by any means to exhaust its content. But it introduces to us a very important portion of the first chapter. This is a prayer by the Apostle Paul. It is a prayer in response to the great statement of theology in verses 3 to 14. Now, from verse 3 through 14 is one long sentence. And it is a sentence designed to tell us what it is that God has done for us in Christ. In other words, what we possess in Christ. It discusses the great concept of election, the great concept of redemption, and the great truth of inheritance. In the past, God elected us, he redeems us, and in the future gives us an inheritance. So, having delineated something of these truths that are ours in Christ, Paul then moves to pray for us that we would understand these truths. It doesn't do any good to know them if we don't understand them, because if we don't understand them, we can't live them, see. So, in chapter 1, Paul begins with describing our position in Christ, then he prays that we'll understand it. In chapter 2, Paul describes our position in Christ, then in chapter 3 again, he prays that we'll understand it. Finally, in chapter 4, he says, now that you've got it and you understand it, here's how to live it. So twice he describes the believer's position. Chapter 1, chapter 2. Twice he prays that we'll understand it. Chapter 1 and chapter 3. Finally in chapter 4 he says, now that you've got a grip on it, live it. Now the point is this, people. You cannot live what you do not, what? Understand. You can't live it. You cannot function on principles you don't know. No Christian has ever yet lived the Christian life who didn't know what it was. You gotta have it. Now let's look at his prayer then. Wherefore I also, after I heard of your faith in the Lord Jesus and love unto all the saints, cease not to give thanks for you, making mention of you in my prayers. Stop there. Now, in this, he just introduces to us the idea that he is praying. Wherefore, it takes us back. On the basis of this tremendous inheritance that we have in Christ, I pray for you. And he says, I pray for you because I heard of your faith in the Lord Jesus and love unto all saints. And those, beloved, are the cardinal things. Those are the basic aspects of a true Christian. A true Christian is marked by faith in the Lord Jesus, which gives evidence of itself in love toward all saints. In fact, in 1 John chapter 2 and verses 9 to 11, it says there, if you claim to have saving faith and hate your brother, you're a liar. Those two go together. By this will all men know you're my disciples, John 13 says, if you have love one for another. And love, as we've defined it so many times, is sacrificial selflessness. Serving others sacrificially, unselfishly. True faith always springs into love. And so he says, I've heard about it. It's genuine. I see it. Now, I want you to see these two things because they're very important. First of all, your faith in the Lord Jesus. the Lord Jesus. You see, salvation begins with believing Jesus is Lord. You see that? I was speaking in Miami, and a pastor came up to me afterwards, and he says, well, he said, he was kind of, I don't know what, kind of on edge, I think. He said, well, he said, I suppose you're one of those lordship salvationists. I said, what is that? He says, you don't know about lordship salvationism? I said, no, I don't. He says, well, you probably believe that in order to be saved, you have to receive Jesus as Lord. I said, as a matter of fact, I don't know any other way. He said, yeah, I thought so. I said, you're not a lordship salvationist? Sounds like, he said, no. No. I said, let me ask you a question. I said, is Jesus Lord? Well, he didn't really want to answer, I guess, because he said, well, there is a sense in which he is. I said, well, is Jesus Lord? Yes or no? Yes. Well, yes, it's right. He's Lord. So if you receive him, does he come as who he is? Yes, he'd have to. Right. Let me ask you this, I said. Does Philippians 2 say that every knee should bow and confess Jesus as Lord to the glory of God? And I said, does Romans 10 say that if thou shalt confess with thy mouth Jesus as Lord, thou shalt be saved? Well, he says, but it doesn't appear in the Gospel of John. I said, what doesn't appear in the Gospel of John? Jesus is Lord? No, he says, the idea of lordship salvationism. I said, I don't know what you're saying. I said, I don't know. You just tell me what you're going to do with Romans 10:9. That if thou shalt confess Jesus as Lord, thou shalt be saved. And then he just said, yes, well, you're a lordship salvationist, and he walked off. I still don't know where he was. How you get salvation minus the lordship of Jesus Christ is a problem. I think what he was trying to say was that you can receive him as just as Jesus, just as the Savior, without acknowledging him as Lord. But he'd have a tough time handling a couple of passages in the New Testament. The point here is, Paul says, I know you're genuine because your faith is in the what? The Lord Jesus. You don't receive him as Savior and then later as Lord, you get him who he is. Now, whether you respond to his lordship or not is another issue. But he's Lord. Now, the second thing he says, not only is your salvation evident by the faith in the Lord Jesus, but your love unto all the saints. Do you notice that this love is indiscriminate? You notice that a true Christian doesn't pick and choose. He loves, and by virtue of that, whoever gets in front gets loved. We used to say this little phrase, well, I love him in the Lord, which means personally you can't stand him. Remember that one? Well, I love him in the Lord. As if you had a little pipe coming out of you, you could squirt him with God's love, you know. You can't unscramble the egg, folks. If you love him, you love him, and the Lord loves him. And if you don't love him, then the Lord doesn't love him through your not loving him. You love them, all the saints. You can't be discriminate. The world picks and chooses. Paul says in Philippians 2, I pray that you would have the same love. What that means is to love everybody, what? The same. And in 1 John 3, he says, love in word, not in word and tongue, but in deed and in truth. Anybody who has a need, and don't shut up your heart of mercy when you see them with a need. You can learn all the theology you want and spin off all of the dogma you want, but if you don't love, then you are nothing but sounding brass and a tinkling cymbal. And true salvation goes from the head to the heart and reaches right out to touch other people. And he says, I am so thankful to God that I've heard about you, that you have faith in the Lord Jesus, and that you love the saints. Now, you know, something's kind of sad. That Ephesian church, man, they started out right. When you get to chapter 2 of Revelation in verse 4, the Lord Jesus writes them a letter. And the Lord Jesus says to the church at Ephesus, I have something against you because you have left your, what? First love. Sad to think about it. But the history of the Ephesian church is they left their first love and they went out of existence as a church. They went out of existence. There's got to be faith and love in balance. You know, the monks and the hermits had a loyalty to Christ, which separated them from men to live in alone in a desert place, contemplating faith. It was loveless faith. It never touched anybody. The heresy hunters of the Spanish Inquisition and other ages had a loyalty to their faith, which caused them to literally persecute anybody with a difference. Loveless faith. And I'm afraid there are some Christians in the churches today who are hateful and bitter and resentful of other Christians, and it's loveless faith, and I question, in as I would the cases I just illustrated, whether it's even genuine saving faith. The genuine is marked by love. In fact, I'll tell you something, folks. You can't love the Lord Jesus Christ, put your faith in Him, without loving the people that He loves. Do you get that? You can't love the Lord Jesus without loving the people He loves. I'll never forget my son one time. I was driving in a car, and he leaned over to me, and it was about a certain person. He said to me, "I love so-and-so." And I did a double take. I didn't even know I knew him. I said to him, "What do you mean you love so-and-so?" He says, "I love so-and-so." I said, "Why do you love so-and-so?" He said, "Because I always hear you say you love him. And I love him too then." Well, that's right. If I love the Lord Jesus Christ, 1 John 5:1-2 says, if I love the Lord Jesus Christ, I will love those begotten by the Lord Jesus Christ. That's part of it. So he says, "I commend you. And I pray for you," verse 16, "I cease not to give thanks for you, making mention of you in my prayers." And then his prayer of thanks turns to a petition. "And I pray," he says, verse 17, "that the God of our Lord Jesus Christ, the Father of glory, may give to you the spirit of wisdom and revelation and the knowledge of Him, the eyes of your understanding being enlightened." Now stop right there. He says, "Man, I'm praying for you that you'll understand your riches in Christ." Warren Wiersbe has written a little book called Be Rich, and in there he gives an interesting illustration about William Randolph Hearst, who was the late newspaper publisher. Hearst, at one point in his life, decided to invest a veritable fortune in the collecting of great pieces of art. And he was collecting them all over the world and storing them in warehouses in different places. And one day he read a description in one of his art books or magazines or whatever, a description of an incredibly valuable piece of art. And he determined that he had to have that piece of art. So he got his agent and he sent him all over the world to find it. No one knew where it was. That guy went all over the world to find that art treasure for William Randolph Hearst. Months and months went by, and finally the man came back and reported, "Mr. Hearst, I found it." And with great joy, he said, Where was it?" He said, "It was in your warehouse. You bought it years ago." Frantically searching for what he already possessed. Paul is praying here, "Lord, deliver those Christians from frantically searching for what they already possess. Give them the spirit of wisdom and revelation and the knowledge of Him so that they will know what is theirs and that they'll be able to use it in the living of life." See? Let's face it, people. We do spend a lot of time messing around, chasing stuff we've got. We say, "Lord, I need strength." And the Bible says you can do all things through Christ who already strengthens you. "Lord, I need love. The love of Christ is shed abroad in your heart." "Lord, I need grace. My grace is sufficient for you." "Lord, I need peace in the situation. I already left you all my peace that passes understanding." What else is there? You see, Christians scrambling around begging for what they've got. What a waste. And the Bible says you should just ask for wisdom. If you lack wisdom, ask it. And wisdom is the sense not to keep asking for what you've got. See, the point is this. Paul says, God, the human mind cannot conceive of the riches of our position in Christ, so please, God, grant to them this understanding. Only the Spirit can search the deep things and reveal them to us. Such understanding is beyond the human mind, and God must enable us to understand. So he says that the God of our Lord Jesus Christ, the Father of glory. I love those titles. The God of our Lord Jesus Christ. That identifies it with Him. After all, we're in Christ, right? And if we're in Christ, then He's our God too. And he's the Father of glory. That means the one who possesses all things. All glory is his. And so he prays to that God that he may give us the spirit of wisdom and revelation in the knowledge of him. Now, notice the word spirit. God grants us a spirit. It is an anarthrous construction, the Greek, no article, a spirit of wisdom and revelation. Now, people have discussed what spirit is this. Some people say it's the Holy Spirit, that God would grant us the Holy Spirit. But I don't think that's Paul's prayer, because every Christian already has a Holy Spirit, right? I don't think that's it. And besides that, it's not the Holy Spirit, it's a spirit. So I don't think it's the Holy Spirit. We don't need to ask for the Holy Spirit. We already have the Holy Spirit. Our body's a temple of the Holy Spirit, 1 Corinthians 6 says, and Romans 8, 9 says all Christians have the Holy Spirit. So that wouldn't be it. And others have said, no, it's the human spirit, that he would give us a spirit of wisdom and revelation. And he's talking about the human spirit. I don't think that's right either, because we already have a human spirit. The word pneuma, in which we get breath and air, pneumatic, pneumonia, it's the Greek word, can be translated a lot of ways. And I think the way it should be translated here is as a disposition, an influence, or an attitude which governs the soul of someone. Let me illustrate this. It doesn't have to be the Holy Spirit or the human spirit. It can just be an attitude. For example, Jesus, in the Sermon on the Mount, said, blessed are the poor in what? Spirit. He wasn't talking about the Holy Spirit or the human spirit. He was talking about an attitude. Those were humble people. Now, when we see somebody who's sad, we say, oh, their spirit's sad. Or we see somebody really playing hard at some game, we say, that is spirited play. Or we see somebody really happy and we say, boy, he's in high spirits. And all we mean is an attitude, a disposition, an influence in thinking. And I believe that what Paul is saying is this, give them the fullness of an attitude of wisdom and revelation in the knowledge of him. Oh God, he says, let them know in their mind how much they possess in Christ. Give them a deep, rich, keen, strong, full understanding. Now, I would add to that, that I think the Holy Spirit and the human spirit are also both implied. And what Paul is praying is this, watch. God, send the Holy Spirit to work on the human spirit to create the right spirit of wisdom and revelation in the knowledge of him. Because it's the work of the Spirit. Only the Spirit can search the deep things of God. And by the way, the word revelation deals with the imparting of knowledge, and the word wisdom deals with the use of it. So he's saying, God, I'm just praying that the Holy Spirit will work on the human spirit to produce the spirit of wisdom and revelation. That is, that they will know their position and their resource, and that they will use it. See? Step out and use it. So he wants the believer to have a full, deep knowledge of God. Not intellectual, but something deeper than that. Something far deeper. And I'm telling you, people, I've said this for years and years, and I'll say it till I drop over. The Christian life is predicated on what you know. It's got to be revelation before it can be wisdom. You've got to receive it before you can use it. And that's why we spend our time teaching the Word of God. So he prays that we would have the divine mind, that we would be able to do what he said to the Colossians, to set our affections on things above and not on things of the earth, to get our mind out of the gutter and onto the great, grandiose, marvelous magnificencies of God. And so Paul prays, God, it's not enough. It's not enough that I just tell them the facts. I pray for them that they would understand the imparting of truth and the use of it in the knowledge of him. You know, you have Christ. Do you know Christ? If you know Christ, do you really have this attitude of wisdom and revelation, this deep sense of knowing God's heart and God's mind? Now, Paul goes on to bring three specific things that he wants us to grasp, and we'll study those next time. Let's pray. It's so great, Father, to know that all the resources that are in Christ are granted to us by faith. Thank you, Father, for those who have come to faith in Jesus Christ, for those who know and love him, everyone a part of your eternal plan. And some, Father, who haven't yet said yes, but you're calling them by your Spirit. They're part of the plan.

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10: With SRN News, I'm Rich Thomason in Washington. There is at least a glimmer of hope this morning for a deal to end the standoff between the U.S. and Iran, reopening the Strait of Hormuz. Oil prices have fallen on hopes of an agreement. President Trump, though, is counseling caution and restraint, saying negotiations are proceeding constructively, but insisting he will not be rushed into a deal, the details of which have yet to be officially released. Tens of thousands of people are still out of their homes in Orange County, California. There is ongoing concern about the risk of a catastrophic explosion. The threat is posed by an overheated tank that's holding thousands of gallons of chemicals. Authorities are pleading with evacuees to please be patient. President Trump says weekend shooting near the White House complex is further evidence at his request for $1 billion in security funding relating to his privately funded ballroom project is justified. More details, SRNnews.com.
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0: 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We serve a big God, and we believe that His Word calls for us to live big. So our prayer is that this broadcast empowers you to live a life so big that it blesses everyone and everything around you. Let's get into the teaching.
1: He told them to remember. See, the problem was with this church over time, they began to focus more on their hurts in Christ, their disappointments and their hardships. And yeah, I had this challenge since I met the Lord. And they slowly forgot how God had kept them, how God had preserved them, how God had uphold them. Tell the truth, you ought to be in jail. You ought to be in jail. Tell the truth, you ought to have lost your doggone mind with the craziness that's going on in your life. You ought to have been drugged out, turned out, tricked out. That airplane didn't have to land. You didn't have to survive that car crash. You don't know how God protected just getting you here, how many lights you had to go through, and the person on the other side had to stop. How soon we forget how He paid you. He got you through college, some of you, and others of you. Somehow you graduated high school. You understand what I'm saying? Some of them clubs you were in, you were not supposed to wake up the next morning. Do you understand? Some of the situations you were in, it was the person next to you that got the roofie, and it wasn't you. You understand? You don't know that the human traffickers were right outside, but they passed you by to go to the next. Remember. Now, the word remember here in the Greek, and forgive me for doing too much Greek here, but it's still helpful. It was a word used for a sepulcher or a tombstone, a memorial. You put something on the grave. It was a memorial. And here's the question. Does God have a tombstone in heaven with your name on it? Saying, Oliver Jones loved me passionately, 2010 to 2014, but he's long since departed. Oh, I grieve those living days with Oliver. Oh, how I mourn for when our relationship was alive. He said, remember, therefore, from where you have fallen. Everything in this church looked good on the outside. And we know how to present. Everything in our lives can look good on the outside. But on the inside, they lost their fire. They lost their sense of adventure. Their eyes no longer smiled when they smiled. They stopped enjoying the ride and they stopped having fun. And Jesus has one word for this wonderful, wonderful church. This is one of the most famed churches in the world. Timothy pastored that church. Mary, the mother of Jesus, history records, attended this church. John himself was the overseer of this. Paul at one point, but then John became the overseer of this church. But what does he say? Repent. Now, this is not a command to feel sorry or really to feel anything. The term repent simply means metanoia, to change your attitude or change your mind and go in another direction. It's just a mental turn. Repentance is not necessarily a feeling. It's an action. So you can repent just like that. Change your mind and your heart. That's repentance. It doesn't always require tears. Sometimes we do cry because we do stuff and we're emotional and it's okay. But don't confuse the emotion with the act. Because how many of y'all have seen people cry crocodile tears? Oh, they cry long, but then they do the same thing. They didn't repent. They put on a show. They were sad they got caught. But there was no real change. It says, repent and feel. No, repent and do the first works. Watch this, though. Jesus is about to get gangster. Or else. It's never good when God gives you an or else. Or else I will come quickly. Remember when you were a kid cutting up on the other part of the house And you hear one of your parents, aunt, uncle, saying, don't make me come in there now. This is what Jesus is saying. Or else I will come quickly and remove. Now, this remove is not obliterate, though sometimes it can mean that. But here it means to literally move. All the fame, all the respect, all the renown that this church had. This it was the leading congregation in its region in that part of the world. God was saying, listen, now I love you and I'm for you and no one can ever replace you. But I need you to understand that what you have, I could quickly give to others and they will shine just as brightly. Now, I can't replace you, but I can replace you in that role. Pay attention to what I just said. And Jesus is clear. He will make the hard decisions. Note to self. The earth will not stop spinning if God has to use someone else to do what he told me to do. See, I'm like, I'm going to love that woman right because someone else. Pay attention to what I'm saying. The world, you see, we're caught up in our world and we're thinking, you know what? You know, I got all these options. I don't have to do that. But you know what? God can put someone else. He can have someone else do. He asked you 100,000 times. God finally gets to the point, you know what? I'm going to let you do you and I'm going to do me. And he can actually give that wonderful thing he had for you to someone else. I don't want that to be my testimony. He said, I will come to you quickly and remove your lampstand from its place. Meaning you will no longer be that celebrated church, that celebrated person. I give that to someone else unless you what? Repent. It said twice. And what he's saying is if you keep living that close to the edge, after 100 warnings, I might just let you fall off and fall in. How many of y'all like this type of preaching? Just a few of you. It's important, though. This is important. This church stuff, this Sunday stuff, we have to dig into. But I'm almost there. I'm finishing actually early today. But this you have. Even while he's disciplining the Ephesian church, he's still looking at the bright side. But this you have going for you, basically, that you hate the deeds of the Nicolaitans, or Nicolaitians, which I also hate. This is really strong language for God to hate anything. But I'll cover this when we get to Smyrna, and we'll probably cover that the week after Father's Day. Verse 7, it says this. After all that was just said, it was said crystal clear. He encouraged them, and then he corrected them, and then he went back to encouraging them. So some people call it the sandwich method. He said, he who has a sandwich, okay, you have meat in the middle, two pieces of bread on both sides. And here's the deal. With your children, if you're only making withdrawals and you're never making investments, you will exhaust the relationship. So before Jesus made a withdrawal, he invested. And I'll tell you, as a parent, and I've said this many times before, when my kids were young, I looked for opportunities to praise them. Sometimes they were hard to find. I mean, you got to look for it, a magnifying glass sometimes. But when I find it, I celebrate it, make a big deal of it. And that reinforced it in their minds. And they began to say, you know what, if I want to, you know, maybe I'm not doing that right, but if I want to make mom and dad happy, I'm going to do X, Y, and Z. And it gave them a little bit of hope. And it allowed me to pour into them sometimes before I took out. But watch verse 7. It said, after all I've said, I know everybody ain't going to listen. He who has an ear, Jesus said this himself, let him hear what the Spirit says to the churches. Again, he had spoken very, very clearly. But as hard as you may try, you cannot make people listen. And you can articulate, enunciate, you can draw it on a picture, you can send it in a letter. But here's the deal. People will hear what they want to hear. And John understood that. It's like those of you that are of the heart, because otherwise you're going to twist what I said and say, well, why is he so mean telling us to repent? You know, you shouldn't say that to believe after all we work so hard and all that. You know, that's what people, because they don't want to hear that. So we come up with our excuses. But then he continues. He says, for y'all, those of you that can hear me, even today, I'm not sure that everyone hears me. But for those of us that are not just listening with our ears, but our hearts, here's the reward. To him who overcomes the temptation to write this off, the temptation to find fault with John, to find fault with the delivery and not deal with the content, to him who what overcomes. Now, this is important. God wants us to win in life. We are to be victorious in areas of our lives. I get so frustrated with church people that are just content merely fighting battles. I'm not just trying to fight some battles. I want to win some in my life. I want to be victorious. I don't just want to be struggling all the time. I want to win. Do you understand? And that needs to be our thing with God. Well, I'm just trying to make it over. I'm just trying to make it in. No, I want to abound. I want to, man, I don't want to just slide in. I want to make it in. You hear what I'm saying? I want there to be a large opening when I get in. You understand what I'm saying? To him who, I didn't look this up, was probably Nikhil, where we get Nike victory. To him who is victorious, I will give. Meaning, those of us who win have a special reward. To him who overcomes, I personally will give to eat from the tree of life, which is in the midst of the paradise of God. He's talking about heaven. And just like there were trees in the Garden of Eden on earth, we find in Revelation the same stuff is up there. It's amazing how much heaven is going to be like earth. It really is amazing. God is creative, and he has a certain style and flair about him. And by the way, earth is his style. When you see green, blue, orange, and red, that's his style. That's the way he does things. So he not only, you know, painted his colony on earth with certain colors, he first did his home. You hear what I'm saying? So okay, well, I got your brain going, But what scripture say is if we would start using God's weapons to fight our battles, the weapon of love, the weapon of peace, the weapon of endurance, kindness, perseverance, God will bless us so much in our inner life. Thank God for the cars and the houses, and I know where I live, this county, the county next to us, these are some of the wealthiest counties actually in the United States of America. We're all in the top 20. I mean, big deal. But here's the deal. I watch y'all have all this stuff, but y'all miserable. Miserable. Driving a Mercedes wanting to kill the person in the seat next to you. In the mansion, but can't stand the person down the hall. By the way, the person down the hall ought to be in the bed, but that's another point. I go on to meddling, but pay attention. Pay attention. We have all this outward stuff, but inwardly, we're tore up, we're messed up, we're stressed out, angry, bitter, upset, competing. He said, listen, to he who overcomes, I'll give him to eat from the tree of life, which is in the midst of the paradise of God. Do you know what a paradise of God is? It's not your car, your house, your home. It's in your heart. The kingdom of God is within you. He's talking about giving you inner life, man. That it doesn't matter the type of house or car you drive. You understand what I'm saying? It doesn't, all this other stuff really, really doesn't matter because the world didn't give it and the world can't take it away. He's talking about the real stuff of life. But in order to get that inner life, that tree of life, that's vitality, that's perpetual life that doesn't end. That's a well that never runs dry. I mean, in order to get it, in order to experience it, here's the deal: God has not moved. We did.
2: Yes, sir. Yes, sir.
3: Come on.
1: We have to come back to the love we had at first. God didn't change. It's that over time we changed. And at first, when we lifted our hands, we loved him so. Our heart was so pure. Our heart was so open. Then we got busy with stuff. Life happened, and we moved. And God is saying, no, I'm still here. Come back to me. Come back to the love you had at first. Love me wholehearted, lovely. Love me passionately. Love me crazy. Love me recklessly. Stop being so careful and cautious about your love for me. Love me again the way you loved me before. Listen, he said, I'm not really interested in your tithe. I'm not really interested in just the song coming out your mouth, the voice. Or I'm not really interested in your attendance. What I need is your heart. And if I get your heart, everything else will follow. Automatically, you'll do those things you're supposed to do. But would you please come back to the love you had at first? I want you to once again dance like no one's watching. Love like you never, ever, ever been hurt. Sing like only God is listening. And live like heaven is already on earth. God is saying, I have not moved. I have not changed. You've changed. And if you just come back, and the way you come back is by remembering. Remember the things he did for you. Remember how far he's brought you. Stop just complaining about the things you don't have. Celebrate what you do have. Remember when you were confused and wrapped up and tangled up in your sin. God looked at you and said, live, child, live. I could do something great with you. Remember. Remember all that God has done. And it will change something in your heart. I'm going to go on the floor. Often when I meet with couples, I used to do this a lot. We now have a whole ministry of people that do this. But I would ask them, and it might sound silly, the question. And some people might even argue with the way I say it. But I asked the couple, why did you first fall in love? And some will say, well, you shouldn't have a reason why, you just did it. I got that. But I would ask the couple that. And it's amazing. They come in here. Okay. When we finally get to that question, they start remembering. I remember how she used to make me feel. I remember I used to cook for myself. Now she cooking, how to add it to me. Or vice versa. Gotta keep that straight down there. I remember how your smile used to make me feel. I remember how we used to laugh. We would just laugh. I remember how we used to talk. We would just talk. And as they remembered, light would start coming back to their eyes. We get back to the problem and they start to forget again. But remembering gives us hope for the future.
4: That's right.
5: Yeah.
4: Thank you, Lord.
5: Amen. Oh, yes.
1: And we have sometimes forgotten. Your marriage is not what you want it to be. Well, remember when you were so lonely?
6: Yeah. Come on. Come on.
1: That you were just begging God to bring somebody?
4: Mm.
1: You got to remember.
4: Amen.
1: I could go on and start talking about more stuff, and I should. But we tend to forget. And what God is saying, come back to me by remembering all I've done for you, how much I've loved you, how faithful I've been to you in spite of you or despite you. Reflect on it. And then go back to doing the things you used to do. You used to call her on the phone. Yeah, that's right. Y'all know, fall asleep, you know, and all that stuff. Yeah. You used to dance together. Mm. Now you're too spiritual.
3: Mm. Come on! Say it, Bishop! Come on!
5: Jesus!
1: You used to go for drives together. You used to just wake up and stare at them for a minute. I know it's a little weird, but some of y'all used to do that.
5: You know?
1: Go back to doing the things you used to do. Same thing with God. Go back to doing what you used to do.
7: Amen.
1: There used to not be this level of complaint. Mm. You'd freely give. You freely, you know, you were hungry to get in God's word. I'm gonna end with this. Bishop Tutu, I was listening to him give a speech. This was maybe 20, 30 years ago. He said in the speech, he said, I'm from an agricultural culture. And he was speaking to a bunch of Americans, a bunch of us here. And he was in D.C. He said, you know, those pictures I see on these glass walls with Jesus holding up some big old sheep and that being the lost sheep. He said, that never happens. I'm sorry, the baby sheep. He said, him carrying that baby sheep, it's always the baby sheep. He said, that never happens. Because the baby sheep is so hungry for mama's milk. It ain't straying nowhere. It needs to get back to the milk. He said, it's the old sheep. It's the old mangled sheep. The sheep with some experience. Those are the sheep that stray. He said, if you want to enter the kingdom of God, you got to become like a child. I want to love my wife like a child, like a boy, not just a man again. You get me? You know how I mean that. I want to love God, not just like the bishop, but like the teenager I was. Understand? I want to love him passionately. I want to go for it. You know, I mean, when you're in love, it's like you're on drugs. You do stupid things. You take risks, especially guys. We do dumb stuff. I'm trying to stop, but I'm almost there. I remember I was in college. I was in college, and there's this new little girl I was dating. And I remember I know, it's so stupid, so embarrassing. Just out of nowhere, I decided I was going to jump a trash can. Without a running start. You know how that ended. She still dated me for a short time. But when you're, now I wasn't in love like love, you know what I'm saying. But when you, yeah. But when you are really infatuated and it's new, you do crazy stuff. A lot of us, God can't. You want me to do what? You want me to go outside in the cold weather with a coat on? Just for you? Because we lost.
5: Yes.
1: You mean you want me to drive to church? Where there's air conditioned? Cushioned seats? Lights on? Mm. You want me to go there with them? Because I love you? Really, God? I got too much going on.
5: Mercy.
1: Remember the risks.
5: Jesus.
1: The stupid stuff we used to do. All because either we were in love or thought. In my case, thought we were. In love. Right now, every head bowed, every eye closed. Right now, Father, there are folks in this room. It's true really for all of us, frankly, Father, on some level. We need to come back. You haven't left us, we left you. Father, you've not stopped being fun, we've stopped rejoicing. Lord, it's not that you haven't been faithful, it's that we forgot.
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12: With SRN News, I'm Rich Thomason in Washington. It is not a done deal, but the U.S. and Iran are said to be close to an agreement that would end their standoff. Lacking official details, there are conflicting reports about the pending deal, exactly what it would call for. In any event, President Trump says he's not going to be rushed into anything. He says the talks with Iran have been proceeding constructively. Those remarks echoed by Secretary of State Rubio, who's currently involved in high-level talks in India. Oil prices have fallen somewhat this morning. Today's AAA national average for a gallon of regular gas is $4.50. That's down a penny from yesterday. President Trump will travel to Arlington National Cemetery later this morning. On this Memorial Day, he'll lay a wreath at the Tomb of the Unknown Soldier. Felix Rosenquist of Sweden is the winner of the Indy 500. He won the race by just 0.02 seconds. More details, srnnews.com.
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1: The following program is sponsored by Athey Creek Church.
2: Interesting. Jesus, we're going to see him in a few verses. He's going to ascend into heaven. And you say, well, he's gone, so he's done. No, he's just beginning. And then by the Holy Spirit, he's going to work through his apostles. And that's going to be the work of Christ.
1: Pastor Brett Metter attributing the work of Christ accomplished through the body of Christ.
2: Jesus was only beginning. His work was not yet finished. How would Jesus' work get finished? Acts is about what God can do through the body of Christ, the church of Jesus Christ.

0: book of Acts begins by recounting the events following Jesus' resurrection, his ascension, and the actions of the disciples afterward. In today's Word, Pastor Brett Metter begins to explore how Jesus' promise of the Holy Spirit sets the course for the book, relating how Jesus' ascension helps us understand the rapture, end times events, and his second coming.
1: Grab your Bible and turn with me to Acts 1. If you'll look at the first two red words in the chapter, because we're going to see Jesus here, what are the first two red words? Well, if you look in verse 4, it says, but wait. But wait. That's one of the themes we're going to see in chapter 1 in and of itself, waiting. And they were supposed to wait, but we'll see how they did in chapter 1 here. Waiting on the Lord is sometimes tricky, sometimes difficult, but the Bible actually has a lot to say about waiting. G. Campbell Morgan, maybe you guys are familiar with him, pastor from a couple generations ago, but G. Campbell Morgan, he said, waiting for God is not laziness. Waiting for God is not going to sleep. Waiting for God is not the abandonment of effort. Waiting for God means, first, activity under command. Second, readiness for any new command that may come. Third, the ability to do nothing until the command is given. That last part of that is, I think, sometimes the hardest. Waiting and doing nothing until the command is given. Waiting is difficult, but getting ahead of God's timing can become more difficult if you try to hurry things up. So, you know, here in the book of Acts, we're going to see this idea in chapter 1, particularly, of the disciples are going to be told to wait. It's the first red letters that we have here. And so we really do see the Acts of the Apostles. That's the name of this book. One of the older Greek titles, by the way, in some of the older manuscripts, they call it Acts of Apostolic Men. That's one of the older titles. That's kind of interesting because it wasn't all the Acts of all the Apostles of all time. It was just some of the Acts of the Apostles, not all of them. So that's something to kind of note. That's why probably that older title. What should it be called? Acts of the Apostles? Maybe that. J. Vernon McGee, that Through the Bible guy from a couple generations ago, he said, in my opinion, the proper title for the book of Acts would be The Lord Jesus Christ at Work by the Holy Spirit Through the Apostles. That's a good title. It might even be a good summary statement of what the book of Acts is all about. Acts of the Apostles by the Holy Spirit Through the Apostles. Let's back up just a little bit. Verse 1, it says, the former treatise have I made, O Theophilus, of all that Jesus began both to do and teach. We saw the word treatise there, or in your NIV, ESV, I think it says book, right? The former book that I have made, that would be the Gospel of Luke. The book of Acts is the second book of Luke. You can almost call it first and second Luke. The Gospel of Luke and the book of Acts, first and second Luke. And do you ever wonder why God chose Luke to continue the story after the Gospels? Why did he use Matthew, Mark? I believe it has to do with Luke's writing style. Luke uses the Greek language in a way that's really clear and concise. It's because he is a very smart, cerebral kind of guy in his writing. Luke's also procedure is sort of investigative. To sort of say, here's what happened, and he writes it with a historical clarity, almost like a provability, with great detail and eyewitness account. And that's really what the book of Acts does, which really the Gospel of Luke began. Luke starts out in a similar way, Luke chapter 1, when it says, Luke 1:1, it says, for as much as many have taken in hand to set forth in order a declaration of those things which are most surely believed among us, even as they delivered them unto us, which from the beginning were eyewitnesses. Now, this is a key part of Luke's account. He's going to talk about eyewitness accounts of the gospel of Jesus' birth, death, burial, resurrection, ascension, and even the Acts of the Apostles all the way through the book of Acts. It's going to be about eyewitness accounts. And ministers of the word, it seemed good to me also having had perfect understanding. That's just he's saying, I have perfect clarity as to how the story unfolds, and I'm going to write in that perfect understanding. That's why Luke is so good at this, for writing with clarity. Of all the things, from the very first, to write unto thee in order, Mr. Chronological. That is Luke. He likes chronology. And the other gospel writers don't necessarily care as much about chronology. But with his perfect understanding, he says, of all things, from the very first to write unto thee in order, most excellent Theophilus, that thou mightest know the certainty of those things wherein thou hast been instructed. So this is the way Luke kicks off the Gospel of Luke, that they may know. That's why the book of Luke existed, to know the certainty of the gospel message of Jesus Christ. And he does a great job with that. In the same way now, Luke is going to do the same thing with the book of Acts. He's going to even say similar words, as we'll read in a minute. But he's also that eyewitness account. He's going to look, the same Greek word is what Luke will use later in the book of Acts. It's an interesting Greek word. That word eyewitness is autoptes, where we get our word autopsy, which is kind of an interesting medical term. It's a detailed examination. And skeptics and cynics of the Bible, they'll try to say, and they have for centuries, they've tried to say, the story of Jesus was glamorized. They didn't really believe in the resurrection until the 3rd century AD. Like, there's all kinds of critical people and cynical people that try to bash away and say, the Bible's been, blown out of proportion. But that's not really even close to true. Luke's writing, both in Luke and Acts, is some of the greatest when it comes to provability, eyewitness accounts, what they believed. It's all there written down perfectly in black and white. Watch out for those who try to dismiss the Bible and diminish the Bible. They always have a reason for that. It doesn't really have anything to do with the Bible. When the people that say the Bible is full of contradictions, it's not because it has contradictions, it's because it contradicts them. That's why people don't like the Bible, when it contradicts them. I'm reminded of Romans 1, 21 and 22, where it says, because that when they knew God, they glorified him not as God, neither were thankful, but became vain in their foolish imaginations, and their foolish hearts were darkened, professing themselves to be wise, they became as fools. That's what we see today, the people that are boasting of, the Bible's full of errors and incorrect information or contradictory statements. No. There's a reason the Bible has lasted all these centuries and millennia, and those people are dead and gone, and they just keep coming and going, people that are critics and cynics, but the Bible remains. There's a reason for that. It's because the Bible is, in fact, living, powerful, sharper than any two-edged sword. We talked about who the book of Acts was written to, Theophilus, and the short answer is we don't really know who Theophilus is, that we can only speculate, but some suggest that Luke actually worked for Theophilus, maybe was a slave of Theophilus. So that's an interesting theory. You say, who would be a slave? How's that work out? There were times wealthy people would hire or even take captive prisoners from other battles and things and make them their own slave. They would have doctors be their slaves. But that's what was possible, is Luke was working for Theophilus. Some suggest that. There's also a slight tone change from Luke addressing Theophilus in the Gospel of Luke and Luke addressing Theophilus in the book of Acts. And some suggest that because of the tone change, the book of Acts is more friendly toward Theophilus, whereas it almost seems Luke is being really reverenced and fearful, almost respectful, overly to Theophilus. Perhaps we talked about him being some kind of an official, maybe even an attorney for Paul in Rome. We talked about all that. But it seems like he's almost like friends. By the time he gets around to writing the book of Acts, Theophilus maybe, some suggest, wasn't a believer when Luke wrote the Gospel of Luke, and then Theophilus accepts Christ and becomes a Christian, and so no longer is he going to call him most excellent Theophilus, but it's almost like, hey bro, I got Luke 2 for you. It comes off a little more friendly, and it's not quite as like, oh great and most excellent Theophilus, that's the Gospel of Luke. The book of Acts, it comes off more casual, and so some suggest Theophilus accepts the Lord as Savior. And then Luke writes the word of Acts. Well, it goes on to, O Theophilus, of all that Jesus began both to do and teach. Interesting, Jesus was only beginning. His work was not yet finished. How would Jesus' work get finished? Well, that's where the book of Acts comes in. Jesus, we're going to see him in a few verses. He's going to ascend into heaven. And you say, he's gone, so he's done. No, he's just beginning, and then by the Holy Spirit, he's going to work through his apostles, and that's going to be the work of Christ Acts is about what God can do through the body of Christ, the church of Jesus Christ. That's the beginning here of the book of Acts. So this is what he's talking about. What Jesus is beginning is what the book of Acts is about. But notice what he's beginning to do. He both, two things, to do and to teach. He ends verse one with that. I wanted to bring that up in that order. We see that in the Bible quite a bit. You get this sort of message as you read cover to cover in the Bible. The Lord's not interested in as much as us teaching than doing. It seems like the Lord's more interested in us doing than teaching. He says both to do and teach. Jesus was not the kind of guy that would say, do as I say, not as I do. If you're a parent who does that, good luck with that. Your kids will only do as well as you do. If you're wanting them to pray, you need to pray. Do, then teach. A lot of times parents will say, as an old youth pastor, I remember parents would send their kids off to our Sunday school class and say, okay, Brett, fix my kids. It's like, that's not how it works, actually. Mom, dad, you got to be the example. And a youth pastor or a children's pastor gets the kids for like an hour, maybe a week, but you have them all week long and they're going to mimic you. And you're not going to be able to fake your kids out. In fact, if you're faking your kids out and tell them to do one thing, but you do the other, they're going to learn that you're a hypocrite and untrustworthy. And parents scratch their heads when their kids get to be teenagers and like, yeah, my mom and dad, they're fakes. And they wonder, why would my kid think that? It's because you're not doing and teaching. You're teaching and often not doing. Be careful of that, mom and dad. That backfires real fast on a parent. Even friends, like if you're going to instruct or encourage, you got to first do, then teach. I'm reminded of Acts later on when Paul goes and talks to the elders at the church at Ephesus. He writes this, a little sneak preview of coming attractions from Acts. He says, and from Miletus he sent to Ephesus and called the elders of the church. And when they were come to him, he said unto them, you know, from the first day I came into Asia, after what manner I've been with you in all seasons. In other words, this is how I ministered to y'all. This is what he's saying. And serving the Lord with all humility of mind, with many tears and temptations which befell me by the lying in wait of the Jews, and how I kept back nothing that was profitable unto you, but have showed you and have taught you publicly and from house to house. Paul was one who said, man, I've ministered. And how did he minister? Man, serving the Lord, not serving you, serving the Lord. And he said, I kept nothing back that was profitable. That's a true friend, by the way, that's going to tell you stuff that's even painful or hurtful. Paul didn't hold anything back. Paul was the guy who said, man, I'm going to give you the whole deal. That's one of the reasons we go verse by verse through the Bible here. Even if it's painful or hurts, we don't avoid controversial topics or subjects, because that's not what a real friend does. That's not what the Bible does. The Bible hammers down on even the most difficult of topics. It's sad that church pastors feel the need to soften things up and not talk about certain topics. That's a big mistake, huge mistake. That's the job of a pastor, is to teach the Word of God. What does the Bible say? Not what are his opinions, not what's the most trendy thing to talk about, but what does the Bible actually teach? But before you can just teach it, you got to show it and sort of be it too. That's important. So show and tell. Remember that? You guys in elementary school? That's what the Bible says. You got to show first and then you got to teach it. That's what Jesus did here in verse 1. Both began to do and to teach. And that's also how to be effective as husbands, fathers, mothers. That's the way to go. So all that to say, the book of Acts takes the gospel message from the head to the heart, and then from the heart to the hands and feet. And we're going to see the church go out and start to do. They're going to be taught, but they're also going to go out and do. And Jesus models that for us perfectly. Well, verse 2, it says that this is that book that he wrote about Jesus, beginning to do and teach, until verse 2, the day in which he was taken up, after that he, through the Holy Ghost, had given commandments unto the apostles whom he had chosen. Taken up, of course, is used four times in chapter 1. It speaks of Jesus' ascension into heaven. By the way, I believe that's somewhat how the rapture of the church is going to look. We're going to be caught up. 1 Thessalonians chapter 4 tells us that. Well, the Bible doesn't say the word rapture. I don't believe in the rapture. A lot of people say that, but it's really kind of a dishonest argument, because the word rapture comes from the Latin translation of the New Testament. You can call it whatever you want. Rapture, caught up, like the English translation, or the original Greek word, harpazo. It means to be caught up or raptured into the air and meet the Lord in the sky. That's an interesting thing. In the way that Jesus was taken up, I think there's kind of a similarity there. But taken up, we're going to see that as far as Jesus' ascension. And then also that the people be receiving the Holy Ghost. It says that. Taken up after that, he that through the Holy Ghost had given commandments to the apostles. How did Jesus get his word to the apostles? Through the Holy Ghost. And this is where we're already seeing the benefits of Jesus being caught up or taken up in the ascension. Do you remember what Jesus told them? Way back in John's gospel, I'll give you a quick reminder. Remember in John 14:26, Jesus said, "But the Comforter, which is the Holy Ghost, whom the Father will send in my name, he shall teach you all things and bring all things to your remembrance whatsoever I have said unto you." Do you want to know what Jesus is wanting you to do? You know, people wear the bracelet. What would Jesus do? Well, the best way to know is to have the Holy Spirit in your life teaching you and instructing you, because that's what Jesus said would happen. In fact, in chapter 16 of John, he even puts it this way. He says, "Nevertheless, I tell you the truth, it's expedient for you." In other words, it's really good for you that I go away. Can you imagine the disciples saying, "What could possibly be good about you going away? We just gave up everything. We left our nets and we're following you, and now you're going away. What are you talking about?" But Jesus said, "This is really going to be good for you that I go away. For if I go not away, the Comforter," notice the capital C there, "will not come unto you. But if I depart, I will send him to you." That's the Holy Spirit. Verse 8, "And when he has come, he will reprove the world of sin and of righteousness and of judgment. Of sin because they believe not on me, of righteousness because I go to my Father and you see me no more. Of judgment, because the prince of this world is judged. I have yet many things to say unto you, but you cannot bear them now." So if Jesus has many things to say to his apostles, but they're not ready to hear him now, how in the world is he going to tell them those things after he ascends into heaven? The Holy Spirit, the Holy Ghost. That's what he's talking about. John 14, John chapter 16, Jesus made it clear that the Holy Spirit was coming and would be giving the apostles the words they needed to hear and the words they would ultimately say. And what's interesting is he had many things to say, but they couldn't bear those things now. In other words, they wouldn't understand at this point. But there's coming a time in the book of Acts where we're going to see the disciples start to get it. Sort of the light bulbs are going to go on, and especially with Peter. I think Peter's going to be the champion. He's just kind of the bumbling disciple in the Gospels. But in the book of Acts, man, bing, he snaps to it. And man, he's listening to the Holy Spirit and he's preaching powerfully and filled with the Holy Ghost. Like, it's an amazing transition we're going to see in the Apostle Peter, which is really cool. Hopefully that transition happens with us, that it's not just the bumbling Brett. We have enough of that. We need some of that Holy Spirit to instruct, to speak through, to give wisdom, and you do too, all of us. And we all have access to that. You know, you might say, "Well, it's so great the disciples had the Holy Spirit back then. I wished I had the Holy Spirit." Do you realize how much better we have it now than the disciples? Not only do we have the Holy Spirit, we also have the Bible written in black and white from Genesis all the way through Revelation. And we know what the Word says really clearly, and we have the Holy Spirit. Like, we're so blessed to live in a day where we have both. So verse 3, "The apostles whom he had chosen, to whom he also showed himself alive after his passion by many infallible proofs, being seen of them 40 days and speaking of the things pertaining to the kingdom of God." I love that, infallible proofs. The resurrection is one of the most provable facts of all history. But the idea is, you know, the passion is the death and crucifixion. When it says alive after his passion, his death and crucifixion. And then Jesus would instruct them and teach them during the 40 days that he was there appearing to them. For example, the road to Emmaus. Remember, he talked to those two guys on the road to Emmaus and talked about how the whole Old Testament was about himself. I love that. But those infallible proofs of his resurrection, and they saw him for 40 days before he'll ascend into heaven once and for all. But what was he speaking to them about? The kingdom of God. Now, this is where a lot of confusion was found in the disciples. The kingdom of God is sort of mysterious when you talk about it from the Bible. But, you know, the Bible says mysterious stuff like the kingdom of God is not meat nor drink, but righteousness, peace, and joy in the Holy Ghost. What's that all about? Jesus would say the kingdom of God is among you. But it wasn't his kingdom. Isn't his kingdom coming? In fact, didn't Jesus teach us to pray, "Thy kingdom come"? thy will be done on earth as it is in heaven. What in the world's going on with that? Well, this is what Jesus taught the disciples concerning his kingdom. And we're going to see here in chapter one, they're still confused. That confusion's going to be cleared up. That's the beautiful part. In fact, the rest of the New Testament will have that perfectly cleared up. And if you're wondering, the kingdom was among them because they had the king with them. Those that believed in Jesus were subject to that king. So there was a little bit of his kingdom, if you would, there because the king was there. In the same way, you and I, we seek first the kingdom of God and his righteousness. That's Jesus, because he's the king. And if you're a person who believes that Jesus is King of Kings and Lord of Lords, guess what? You're part of his kingdom right now. But at the same time, we also know there's a literal coming kingdom where Christ is going to come in his second coming and rule and reign from Jerusalem when he returns, his second coming, not to be confused with the rapture of the church. Some people say, all right, what do you guys believe in three comings? There was the first advent when Jesus was born in Bethlehem, the raptures are coming, and then there's the third coming. No. What's wrong with that model? Anybody? The rapture is not a coming. The rapture is where we meet him in the air, and we're going to be taken up, caught up, raptured, harpazoed, whatever you want to call it. That's what we're going to be when we're going to be with the Lord. But his second coming is after all of that. I believe the order is very clear if you read your Bible carefully, but you know, there's different views on this, but I believe the rapture is the next thing on the list of things to do. There's nothing in the Bible prophetically that hinders the rapture of the church to happen even tonight. But if that doesn't happen, guess what? We live our lives with that certain imminence. We believe it could happen at any moment. And that, I think that was the intention, not only for you and me, but even for Paul and Peter and the apostles to live with that imminence. Maybe they thought the rapture would happen in their lifetime. Yeah, but Brooke, they were wrong, the nincompoops. No. They believed it could happen in their lifetime. They didn't say it would for sure happen in their lifetime. I believe the Lord wants us to live with that expectation, watching, keeping our lamps trimmed and burning, ready, waiting, vigilant, sober. Like, these are the kind of words the Bible gives to the early apostles all the way to you and me today. And when will we stop looking and watching and being vigilant, sober, waiting, and the signs of the times? After the rapture of the church. Then everything's clockwork, because after that, the tribulation comes in. The Bible talks about a 7-year period called tribulation. And then at the end of that tribulation, the second coming of Christ will happen.
0: 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Well, I have Pastor Brett with me. You know, we've been studying the book of Acts, and one of the things I wanted to know is what this book means to you personally, Brett. Can you share that with us?
2: 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I think that, you know, even though it was a couple thousand years ago, the same objectives that they had are our same, or they should be our objectives. And,

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9: With SRN News, I'm Rich Thomason in Washington. It is not a done deal, but the U.S. and Iran are said to be close to an agreement that would end their standoff. Lacking official details, there are conflicting reports about the pending deal, exactly what it would call for. In any event, President Trump says he's not going to be rushed into anything. He says the talks with Iran have been proceeding constructively. Those remarks echoed by Secretary of State Rubio, who is currently involved in high-level talks in India. Oil prices have fallen somewhat this morning. Today's AAA national average for a gallon of regular gas is $4.50. That's down a penny from yesterday. President Trump will travel to Arlington National Cemetery later this morning. On this Memorial Day, he'll lay a wreath at the Tomb of the Unknown Soldier. Felix Rosenquist of Sweden is the winner of the Indy 500. He won the race by just 0.02 of a second. More details, SRNNews.com.
10: I'm Neil Loney with Your Money Now. Fanatics is going to launch its first credit card later this year on the American Express network, but the card will not be issued or managed by Amex. Still, 80% of the company's cardholders are sports fans, and that'll give Fanatics a connection in areas like reward points. Fanatics is expecting to issue over $1 billion worth of reward points, or as they call it, fan cash, this year. Victoria's Secret is changing its Wall Street ticker symbol on June 2nd. It'll do away with VSCO and switch to VSXY. The company says that the reason for the move is to celebrate sexy in all its forms and symbolize a renewed confidence in the brand and what it means for consumers. The NHL has announced a partnership with Honeywell to help further develop more energy-efficient arenas, practice facilities, and rinks across North America. The league wants more reliable arena operations to prevent disruptions during games. Wall Street closed today because of the Memorial Day holiday. That's Your Money Now.
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4: Open God's Word in the book of Proverbs, chapter 1, in our series, Choices. What we consider today is one of the most important, which is to choose faith over doubt. I didn't say faith over unbelief, but faith over doubt. And there is a difference in doubt and unbelief. We do not doubt what we do not first believe. And as Christians, we live with a sense of assurance and certainty and confidence, but not without doubt. If you live, you will live to doubt. There are hard questions that the world asks and we ask as well. When a tsunami, an earthquake, a natural disaster of some kind strikes the earth, we wonder, God, what is this? Why is this? How can so many seemingly innocent people be hurt? People try to explain these things and it ends up in the ditch trying to explain these mysteries of the creation. We ask questions and the world is asking questions like, can it really be true that Christianity, the Christian faith, that Jesus is the only way to heaven? What about people of other religions who may be just as sincere and even more devoted than some who profess the name of Christ? God, what about that? Or Christian, what about this? Or questions that have been raised even among some evangelicals today. How could a loving God, or would a loving God, send someone to judgment and to hell? How can a person resists the love of God and end up separated from God forever? How can it be possible that people suffer? That there's cancer and little children with unexplained illnesses, young men and women struck down in the primes of their lives, dads and, well, you know. Because we've all asked these kinds of questions. If we're honest, we ask the hard questions. And we're willing to not only ask, but to seek in God's Word to answer those questions. On a personal level, maybe you've doubted when you prayed and you prayed, but nothing seemed to happen. And the one you prayed for died or is still sick, or perhaps a prayer for your marriage and it still blew apart. On and on we can go with questions, these kinds of questions that we cannot ignore. In fact, the scripture says that we are to be ready to give a reason for the hope that is in us. And certainly there is evidence to believe. There is reason to believe. And we can believe confidently, but in order to do that, we must be willing to deal with our doubts. Because our doubts can become the doorway, listen to me, our doubts can become the doorway to a deeper faith, a more mature faith, a more powerful, fortified faith. So in Proverbs chapter 1, verses 22 and 23, we meet some individuals who are skeptical, because I believe first and foremost in our culture, this world of cynicism and this world of skepticism and unbelief and disbelief, We're dealing with exactly what we find in verses 22 and 23 of Proverbs 1. How long, O simple ones, will you love being simple? How long will scoffers, and there are many scoffers today and unbelievers today, mockers and fools, hate knowledge? You see, there's a difference between an honest doubter and a dishonest doubter. An honest skeptic and a dishonest skeptic. An honest doubter, skeptic, doesn't know, but wants to know. Lord, if you're real, show me your truth. God, if your word is literally true, teach me your truth. God, show me the way. The Bible says if you seek him, you will find it. If you sincerely seek him, you will find him. That's an honest doubter. And God is not afraid of our doubts. God is not intimidated by our hard questions. So ask your questions of God. If you are a skeptic, if you wonder if this is all true, ask God to show you the way. And as we're going to discover in this message, he will. But then there's the dishonest doubter, someone who doesn't know and doesn't care to know, doesn't want to know. So often it's a smoke screen, a bogus excuse for a life without God, lived without God. So often the problem with unbelief or doubt is not a mental exercise or a mental problem, but it is a moral problem. Jesus spoke of an evil heart of unbelief. But unbelief and doubts are different in that unbelief refuses to believe and respond, but doubt is questioning. Doubt is wondering. And so the scripture says, if you turn at my reproof, verse 23 of Psalm Proverbs 1, if you turn at my reproof, behold, I will pour my spirit to you. With all of our arguments, with all of our rationale, with all of our evidences that we should present to an unbelieving, skeptical world, we need to remember that ultimately salvation, conversion is the work of the Holy Spirit. That the Holy Spirit is given by God to convict, convince, convert, to convict the world of sin, righteousness, and judgment, because they believe not. And the scripture says, I will make my words known to you. There it is. So to the skeptic, to the doubter, we simply ask, do you want to know? Are you willing to do the hard work that it will require to truly believe? One of my favorite characters, personalities in the Bible, is Thomas. Oh, I know him. Doubting Thomas. Well, he had some doubts, but mainly he had some questions. He was a sincere, reflective doubter. He was a part of the inner circle of Jesus, disciple of Jesus. And thanks to Thomas and to his questioning the Lord, even at times interrupting the Lord, at times rejecting the words of others so that he would know himself, thanks to Thomas, we have two of the most powerful affirmations of faith in all of the Word of God. John chapter 14, Jesus is explaining that he is going away to prepare a place in the Father's house. And Jesus said there in the dark night of that upper room, as he is on his way to the cross, preparing his disciples for his death, speaking of his resurrection, and yet there, the disciples, they don't seem to get it. Jesus said, and where I go, you know. And the way, you know. Hand shoots up in the air. It's Thomas. Thomas, you again? Yes. Thomas, I've got a question. Lord, we don't have a clue where you're going or how to get there. And thanks to that question, We have one of the most firm foundational truths of our faith. The words of Jesus in John 14, 6. I am the way, the truth, the life. And no one comes to the Father except by me. It's not your cause, it's not your creed, it's not your church, it's Christ. And with that sincere doubt and hard question comes our opportunity to believe in the one who said, I am the way.
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4: Look at Proverbs 3:19. The Lord by wisdom founded the earth, and by understanding he established the heavens, and by his knowledge the deeps broke open and the clouds dropped down to the dew. My son, do not lose sight of these. Keep sound wisdom and discretion, and they will be life for your soul and adornment for your neck. And then you will walk your way securely, and your foot will not stumble. If you lie down, you will not be afraid. And when you lie down, your sleep will be sweet. Do not be afraid of sudden terror or the ruin of the wicked when it comes, for the Lord will be your confidence and will keep your foot from being caught. The writer is saying, God the Creator, who made heavens and earth, will take care of you. Don't lose sight of this. It takes more faith to believe the monkey story, the evolutionary tale, than the simple, sublime message of the Bible that in the beginning God created the heavens and the earth. And if you know, even if you have a small faith is better than a superficial faith. If in your small faith you seek to go deeper, some people have a shallow faith. And so God may send doubts in order to prove himself strong in our behalf. That's what Proverbs 4:18 says, one of my favorite verses, where it says, the path of the righteous is like the light of dawn, which shines brighter and brighter until full day. And contrast that to the way of the wicked is like deep darkness, and they do not know over what they stumble. My son, be attentive to my words and incline your ear to my sayings. Let them not escape from your sight. Keep them within your heart. Speaking here of the word of God, the wisdom of God. For they are life to those who find them and healing to all their flesh. I like to get up early these days. When you get up in the morning, it's dark. And I don't know about you, but I stumble to my coffee pot and I get the coffee going and I get my Bible, I get my cup of coffee, and try to get my head clear a little bit. And before I turn on the television, before I get the newspaper, I open God's Word. And it's dark, and then as I look out my back window, I begin to see, now it turns a little gray. You know what I'm saying? It's a gray dawn. And then before you know it, as you look to the horizons, these beautiful colors of orange and purple and yellow start appearing as the sun is on its way. And ultimately, the sun is up and it becomes about noonday, a perfect day, a beautiful day. That's what the scripture is teaching us here regarding faith, choosing faith over doubt. When it is dark and you cannot see, just wait. Because when you stumble in the darkness, ultimately the dawn is coming. Jesus, the light of the world, will show himself beautiful and powerful to you. But the opposite is true. To choose unbelief as compared to faith is a way of darkness and stumbling and ultimately separation from God forever. Now, if you are prone to doubts, typically we doubt because of different conditions of our lives. For some, we doubt because of tragedy. It raises all of those questions. For others, we doubt because of pride. Suffering, of course, produces doubt, especially among believers. When we hurt so badly, we begin to question our faith. We question ourselves. We may even say, God, what on earth are you doing in my life? God, why? And when we are emotionally distraught and disturbed, move into a dark period in our lives, doubt and fears may rise. And when we suffer, while there are questions that we cannot answer, we run to him. Sometimes we hurt so badly that we don't run from him, but we, of course, need to run to him. Whether it is a discipline from the Lord, whatever the cause or reason, sometimes we will not know, as I said, this side of eternity, but one day we will know. Thomas, on another occasion, after the resurrection, he was absent the first time the disciples met Jesus on Sunday. It was daylight savings time and he slept in. So he wasn't there. And some of the disciples said to him later when they caught up with him, they invited him to church next week. They said, we have seen the Lord. And remember Thomas? He said, I'm not going to believe that until I see him and put my hands in his side, the spear wound in his side, the prints of the nails in his hands and in his feet. Those disciples were convinced enough that they said, well, come on, brother. And he did. And so he came with his questions, and immediately when he saw Jesus, Jesus said, come on, Thomas, you asked for it, here it is. And Thomas gave us, as a result, one of the greatest affirmations of the Christian faith ever given. He fell on his face and said, my Lord and my God. John chapter 20. Jesus received that worship. If anyone doubts that Jesus claimed to be God or accepted deity as his title, read John 20. And when Thomas said, my Lord and my God, he was confessing faith in Christ, and Jesus received that because that is who he is. But it was doubt that became the doorway to his faith. I say, don't exchange what you don't know for what you know. There are many things that we know. Job, in the midst of his darkness, said, I know that my Redeemer lives, and at the end will stand upon the earth. The psalmist said, know that the Lord is God. The psalmist said, but know that the Lord has set apart the godly for himself. Deuteronomy 7, Moses said, know therefore that the Lord your God is God. And who is he? The faithful God who keeps his covenant and steadfast love. He promises to do it. He never lies. You can shelter your soul in the promises of God, in the security of who he is. That's what we know. John 6, and we have believed and have come to know that you are the Holy One of God. We know, 1 John, that when he appears, we will be like him. He's coming again. We believe that. You know that he has appeared to take away sins. For you know the grace of our Lord Jesus Christ, that though he was rich, yet for your sakes he became poor, so that through his poverty you might become rich. And you will know, John 8:32, you will know the truth, and the truth will set you free. And that man who came in faith to Christ, who was a blind man when questioned and prodded by those who were hysterically opposed to Jesus, he said, I don't know, but one thing I know, I was blind, but now I see. I know whom I believed. For some of us who are dealing with doubts, you know, a good way to get rid of doubt is to fortify your faith. And the way to fortify your faith, strengthen your faith, is to exercise your faith. If you want a muscular faith, then exercise your faith. Start believing God for something, even if it's something small. Praying and asking God to do something great in your life and trusting Him to do the right thing. What about your money? Trust God with your money, with your finances. Start by bringing the 10%. Some of us don't trust God a dime out of a dollar. When He said, prove me in this, bring the tithe and see if I will not bless you. Exercise the faith that you have. Oh, if I just had a, you know, if I could just win that lottery and have a, if I could just make a lot of money, I'd give so much to the church. You know what you'd do? You'd do the same thing with the 10 bucks you got in your pocket. He that is faithful in that which is least will be faithful in that which is much. Exercise the faith that you have with what you have. Find a place of service. Don't sit on the bench. Don't be a couch potato spiritually. Sit still, you know, enjoy the message, go home. Exercise the message. Exercise your faith. Walk across the street. Talk to your neighbor about Christ. Walk across the room. Invite somebody to church. Exercise your faith. If you're a student, if you're a young person, grow your faith. Live your faith. You're just getting started. Don't depend on your parents' faith. Have a personal faith, because when it's all said and done, faith is not about a dogma or a system of belief or a mental assent. It is about a personal faith, a faith in a person. And His name is Jesus.
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5: I'm absolutely loving this series from Proverbs on choices. And today we consider choosing faith over doubt. And it's possible that a Christian can doubt, but in the midst of our doubt, we can find our faith. When we have doubts, when we wonder why, and we ask ourselves, what happened? This is not a time to turn from God. This is a time to run to Him, to trust in Him. Sure, we're going to have some doubts and fears in life. Certainly, there are going to be questions that we cannot answer. But we know a God who is the answer for every question of life. We know that we can trust Him with everything, and I do mean everything. So no matter what you're facing today, turn from your doubts and your fears and believe God. The Bible is a faith book, so get the Word of God into your life, because faith comes by hearing, and hearing by the Word of God. Did you know that it is impossible to please God without faith? So even in the midst of the shadows of doubt, believe God. Trust Him when you don't know what, when you don't know why, when you don't know when. But trust Him anyway. Believe God in spite of what's happening to you. 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Did you know PowerPoint is on television in over 113 countries? 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
13: With SRN News, I'm Rich Thomason in Washington. Unless it's great, unless it's meaningful, President Trump says there will be no deal with Iran. The president's posting this morning on Truth Social comes amid word that some kind of agreement is taking shape, so-called memorandum of understanding, that could take days to come together.
14: The deal would gradually reopen the Strait of Hormuz. It would also have the U.S. end its blockade of Iranian ports, easing a global energy crisis. It's not clear when or how the deal might be finalized and when its various parts will take effect. But Secretary of State Marco Rubio says President Trump doesn't want just any deal with Iran.
15: As the president said, he's not in a hurry. He's not going to make a bad deal. I mean, the president's not going to make a bad agreement. So let's see what happens. We're going to give diplomacy every chance to succeed before we explore the alternatives.
14: Regional officials say the emerging deal would have Iran give up its stockpile of highly enriched uranium, with the details still to be worked out. The agreement includes ending the fighting between Israel and Hezbollah in Lebanon. I'm Mike Hempen.
13: America honors those who made the ultimate sacrifice, laying down their lives for their country. It's Memorial Day. President Trump will visit Arlington National Cemetery, the annual wreath-laying at the Tomb of the Unknown Soldier. Ukrainian President Zelensky says that Russia has deployed a powerful hypersonic ballistic missile, a deadly mass attack on Kiev.
16: Tens of thousands of homeowners, Orange County, California, spending another day away from their homes. Crews deal with an overheated tank that holds thousands of gallons of chemicals and is at risk of exploding. Some 50,000 residents of Garden Grove and surrounding communities have evacuated. No timeline for their return home. Wall Street closed in observance of Memorial Day. The Dow reopens tomorrow at a record high, 50,579. This is SRN News. Congress has some questions for Planned Parenthood.
17: The House Oversight Subcommittee on Delivering on Government Efficiency has ordered the country's largest abortion business to deliver answers about its foray into the transgender industry. Lawmakers are troubled by the way that Planned Parenthood, a taxpayer-funded organization, is helping children live as the opposite sex through drugs and surgeries. Planned Parenthood has until June 1st to provide the information. Michael Harrington reporting.
16: Pope Leo is the latest faith leader to become interested in artificial intelligence, putting together a study group on AI. In a sign of his ongoing concern about that technology, the Vatican announced creation of the in-house study group this month. As it releases Leo's first encyclical, it's expected to emphasize a need for an ethics-based approach to AI that prioritizes human dignity and peace. And this is SRN News.
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0: Welcome to Through the Bible, a five-year journey through the whole Word of God. As we travel through the book of Genesis, our teacher, Dr. J. Vernon McGee, reminds us that this first book of the Bible is clearly divided into two major sections. Chapters 1 through 11 record four great events, and chapters 12 through 50 introduce us to four outstanding people. We've already studied the life of Abraham in chapters 12 through 23, and now our focus turns to his son, Isaac. So turn with me in your Bible to Genesis 24 as we begin the long journey back to Abraham's homeland, Mesopotamia. So as you find your place, let's pause for a moment to hear from a few of our fellow travelers on the Bible bus. First, a short note from a pastor in Ethiopia. He writes, "With younger generations learning in English and elders fluent only in Turkana, this program has bridged the gap, encouraging unity in worship and in the Word of God. I am grateful for your help in bringing us all together." And a listener who joins us in Hindi shares this testimony. "Whenever I read the Bible, I found it difficult to understand. I used to search on YouTube to learn the meaning of the scriptures. During that time, I came across the Satyavachan, which is TTB in Hindi, program. I have been studying the Bible through this program for nearly 3 years. I began answering questions during Bible study sessions, and through Satyavachan, I am experiencing spiritual growth. Today, I share the Word of God with my family, and whenever I have the opportunity to preach at our church, I prepare wholeheartedly. May God continue to help us grow in His Word." Isn't that great? Well, the World Prayer Team continues to travel and pray around the world every day. Now, why don't you join us in praising God and interceding for listeners like these by signing up from our app or over at ttb.org. Oh, and don't forget, we'd love to hear from you too. 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You can also call and leave a message at 1-800-65-BIBLE. Who knows? Your letter may be just the encouragement another listener needs on this journey. Let's pray and thank the Lord now for the privilege of studying together. Heavenly Father, thank you for opening our hearts to your word. We intercede for those hearing the gospel near and far, that all of us would respond in faith. Would you bless the teaching of your word now? In Jesus' name we pray. Amen. Well, we're off to Genesis 24 on Through the Bible with Dr. J. Vernon McGee.
1: Now, the 24th chapter of the book of Genesis, friends, is one of the richest sections of the Word of God, because it tells a love story that goes way back to the very beginning. You can see how social life was way back in those days. And this is a very dramatic account that is given here of the way that a bride was secured for Isaac. And again, there is a fantastic picture that is presented here to us, which we'll see a spiritual picture. Now, last time, we barely got our foot in the door. I merely read one verse just to introduce us to this chapter. And here we saw that Abraham, he's old, well stricken in age. The Lord had blessed Abraham in all things. Now, he wants to get a bride for his son Isaac, and he doesn't want to get a bride in that section of those people there that were given to idolatry and paganism. And so he sends back to his people back in the land of Haran. Now notice how he does it. And actually, we've come in chapter 24 to a break in the division. You will recall that I said that the first part of Genesis, first 11 chapters, four great events. The last section, beginning with chapter 12 through 50, four outstanding individuals. Now, from Genesis 12 to 23, we've had Abraham, the man of faith. Now we have Isaac, the beloved son. And there are three great events in the life of Isaac. And frankly, we've already seen two of them. One is his birth, and the second was his offering by Abraham, and third, his bride. They say there are three great events in a man's life. One is his birth, one's his death, and then one is his marriage. And they say that he has no choice except of the middle one, of marriage. And sometimes they don't seem to have much choice in that connection. But nevertheless, these are the three great events. Now, two of these events, the birth of Isaac, and now we come to the one, his bride, and how he secured that bride. This is a very wonderful chapter, and there are two things that I want you to notice as we go through the chapter. One is the leading of the Lord in all the details of the lives of those involved here. It's a remarkable statement that's made time and time again, how God led. And that leads me to say, even in this early day, there were those in that climate, that social climate, that were looking to God and following his leading. And this is supposed to be way back yonder in the Stone Age. Man was a caveman and pretty much uncivilized. Don't believe a word of it. Here's a record that goes back there. And man's not that kind of a man at all. He's a caveman today, but not back there. And we find here the leading of God. Now, if God could lead back in that day in the lives of these folk, he can lead today in your life and my life. And this puts down a pattern for us. That's the first thing to notice. The second thing is the straightforward manner in which Rebecca made her decision to go with the servant, become the bride of Isaac. That is a tremendous thing. We'll notice it as we go through. We get to that later on, but you keep your eye out for that and your ear open. I'm reading now verse 2, Genesis 24. And Abraham said unto his eldest servant of his house that ruled over all that he had, put, I pray thee, thy hand under my thigh, and I will make thee swear by the Lord. Now, that's the way men took an oath in that day. Didn't raise their right hand and put the left hand on a Bible. Didn't have a Bible to begin with. Frankly, I don't think it's necessary for anybody to put your hand on the Bible to swear. If it's necessary to get you to tell the truth to do that, then it may be you won't tell the truth. But here, this was the method in that day. A man put his hand in the thigh of the man that he's going to make an oath to. And so this servant, and I think it's Eliezer, he was the head servant in the home of Abraham, and he had a son. Remember, Abraham called God's attention to that. Now, God says to him in verse 3, I'll make thee swear by the Lord, the God of heaven and the God of the earth, that thou shalt not take a wife unto my son of the daughters of the Canaanites, among whom I dwell. My Christian friend today, you got a boy in your home or a girl in your home that's marriageable, you ought to pray that they'll not marry one of the Canaanites because they're still in the land. And there is always a danger of our young people marrying one of the Canaanites. And if you do, someone has said, if you're going to have the devil for your father-in-law, you're going to have trouble with him. You always do. And now will you notice, Abraham here says to his servant, verse 4, but thou shalt go unto my country, to my kindred, and take a wife unto my son Isaac. And the servant said unto him, peradventure the woman will not be willing to follow me unto this land. Must I needs bring thy son again unto the land from whence thou camest? And Abraham said unto him, beware that thou bring not my son thither again. The servant said, now suppose I can't find a girl that'll come with me. Shall I come back and get Isaac and take him to that land? And Abraham said, never take him back. This is the place where God wants us. And do not turn him to that land under any circumstance. That's very important, by the way, to see. Now, verse 7, the Lord God of heaven, which took me from my father's house and from the land of my kindred, and which spake unto me and that sware unto me, saying, unto thy seed will I give this land, he shall send his angel before thee, and thou shalt take a wife unto my son from thence. Now, Abraham is really a man of faith. He demonstrates it again and again, and here he's magnificent. He says to this servant, you can count on God leading you. God has promised me this. Now, you see, he's not taking a leap in the dark. faith is not a leap in the dark. It must rest upon the Word of God. I find a great many people today, they say, well, I believe God and it'll come to pass. Well, fine. It's wonderful for you to believe God. But do you have something in writing from God? Abraham always asked for it in writing. And he had it in writing from God. God had made a contract with him. And he says, God has promised me that through my seed, and that's Isaac, that he's going to bring a blessing to the world. Now, you can be sure of one thing. God has a bride back there for Isaac. And you see, he rests upon what God has said. We need not be foolish today. Faith is not foolishness. It's resting upon something. It's always reasonable. It's never a leap in the dark. It's not betting your life that this will come to pass or that will come to pass. It's not a gamble. It's a sure thing. Faith is the real sure thing. And Abraham here is sure. He said, you can be sure of that. Now, he says, though, if the woman will not be willing to follow thee, then thou shalt be clear of this, my oath. Only bring not my son thither again. Don't ever return my son back there. But if the woman won't come, then you are discharged. Well, what does that mean? It means simply this. Abraham would, I think, have told you very frankly, well, God has another way of working this out. I don't know what it'll be. But he says, I'm sure of one thing, that this is the way God wants it done. Now, friends, that's what faith is. Faith is acting upon the Word of God. It rests upon something. And God wants us to believe his Word and not just believe this pious nonsense that I hear today, that you can force God to do something and that God has to do it because I believe it. May I say to you, no one wants to be healed more than I have. And I believe in divine healing, and I've made it through now with cancer in my body. And don't tell me now that I don't believe in faith healing. I do. But I want to say this, when somebody comes along and says that you can force God and that God has to do it, God will heal you and demand it, I'm not in that position yet. I don't know what his will is. But whatever his will is, I want that done. But I want to make very sure that we pray and ask God to do something. But God will have to be the one to determine whether it's his will or not. Abraham's got something to rest upon. He's not demanding anything of God. Says, well, if this doesn't work out, then God has another way to work it out. And we can always be sure of that. Verse 9, and the servant put his hand under the thigh of Abraham, his master, swear to him concerning that matter. Now watch the servant as he goes out to get a bride for Isaac. And the servant took 10 camels of the camels of his master and departed. For all the goods of his master were in his hand, and he arose and went to Mesopotamia under the city of Nahor. Now may I stop just to make this comment. I make the statement that there weren't just 3 wise men that came in on 3 camels. To Jerusalem, that wouldn't have created a stir in the city. I believe there were nearer 300 camels that came in and 300 wise men. And the scripture would seem to bear that out. There's no number given, of course. The number of gifts, that is, the kind of gifts, 3 kinds of gifts. But that doesn't confine it to 3 wise men. But you'll notice here, even the servant that's going to Mesopotamia to get a bride for Isaac, he takes 10 camels along, and that means somebody had to ride them. He took along quite a retinue of servants. Now, notice what he does. He says here, and he departed, for all the goods of his master were in his hand. In other words, he had charge of all of the chattels and all the possessions of Abraham. And he arose, and he went to Mesopotamia under the city of Nahor. And he made his camels to kneel down without the city by a well of water at the time of the evening, even the time that women go out to draw water. Now, that may seem strange to you that the women came out to draw water, but they were the ones that did the watering of the camels in that day. Very frankly, women did lots more work in those days, friends, than they do today. I mean, by that hard work, the women were the ones that watered the stock and took care of them. Now, the men were supposed to be out trading, of course, and They were supposed to be out doing other work. Now, they were not always loafing by any means, but it's interesting to note this was the custom of that day, even the time that women go out to draw water. Now, this servant was waiting. It was not the proper thing for him to water his camels, a stranger, before others came there that lived in that community. And he said, now notice, this servant that's depending on God, and you find Abraham also put all of this in the hands of the Lord. And now the servant, listen to him, he prays. He said, O Lord God of my master Abraham, I pray thee, send me good speed this day and show kindness unto my master Abraham. Behold, I stand here by the well of water, and the daughters of the men of the city come out to draw water. And let it come to pass that the damsel to whom I shall say, let down thy pitcher, I pray thee, that I may drink, and she shall say, drink, and I will give the camels drink also. Let the same be she that thou hast appointed for thy servant Isaac, and thereby shall I know that thou hast showed kindness unto my master. Now his prayer is something like this. The daughters of the men of the city will be coming out. I do not know, that is, I'm speaking for this servant. Now, that servant would say, I do not know which one to choose. And so it's just left up to me, pick one of them. Now I pray that the one that I pick might be the one that God picks. In other words, he calls upon the Lord to lead him in making the right choice. Now, who do you think he's going to pick? Well, he's a man. He's going to pick the best looking when it comes out. And you can be sure of one thing. Rebecca was a good looking woman. We need to emphasize that today. The Puritans had an idea that beauty was of the devil. Well, the devil is beautiful. He's an angel of light, by the way. But he doesn't have it all. God, after all, is the creator, and you've never seen a sunset or looked in a beautiful flower that he didn't make it. And he makes women beautiful, and there's nothing wrong with that. And this man's going to pick the beautiful one. He'd be a pretty poor servant if he didn't, I'll say that. And I'm sure he picked the best-looking one that came out. Now, verse 15, came to pass before he'd done speaking, that behold, Rebekah came out, who was born to Bethuel, son of Milcah, the wife of Nahor, Abraham's brother, with her pitcher upon her shoulder. And here comes out the very one. And the damsel was very fair to look upon, a virgin, neither had any man known her, and she went down to the well and filled her pitcher and came up. I told you she'd be good-looking. And I knew it was coming, of course, but she was good-looking. The Word of God says it, friends. Nothing wrong with that. I resent that Hollywood and the devil today in the theater gets beauty. But I think the Lord ought to have some of it. He made it to begin with, and there's nothing wrong with him using a lovely person and a beautiful person, fine-looking men and women. I pray always God will call that kind into his service today. Now, will you notice, the damsel is very fair to look upon, just not an ordinary girl. She would have won the beauty contest. She's a virgin. Neither had any man known her. And she went down to the well, filled her pitcher, and came up. Now, verse 17, and the servant ran to meet her and said, let me, I pray thee, drink a little water of thy pitcher. And she said, drink, my lord. And she hasted and let down her pitcher upon her hand and gave him drink. And when she had done giving him drink, she said, I'll draw water for thy camels also until they have done drinking. Now, the important thing for you and me to note here is that she's a very polite girl also, very courteous. She's beautiful, not dumb, and very polite. You can be sure that she probably is not a modern girl by any means. She could certainly qualify. And she hasted and emptied her pitcher into the trough, ran again into the well to draw water, and drew for all his camels. And remember, there were 10 of those camels there, and I don't know when the last time they filled their hump. It's just like filling a radiator in a car to fill those camels up. Now, will you notice, verse 21, and the man wondering at her held his peace, to wit, whether the Lord had made his journey prosperous or not. The servant, he just stands there in amazement. He's wondering whether this is it, whether God is leading or not. He believes he is. Verse 22, Verse 22, it came to pass, as the camels had done drinking, that the man took a golden earring of half a shekel weight and two bracelets for her hands of 10 shekel weight of gold, and said, "Whose daughter art thou? Tell me, I pray thee, is there in thy father's house room for us to lodge in?" She said unto him, "I am the daughter of Bethuel, the son of Milcah, which she bare unto Nahor, and Nahor's brother Abraham." She said moreover unto him, "We both straw and provender enough and room to lodge in." And the man bowed down his head and worshiped the Lord. He sees the hand of God in it. Wonderful to have God leading and guiding, isn't it? And notice here, verse 27, he said, "Blessed be the Lord God of my master, Abraham, who hath not left destitute my master of his mercy and his truth. I being in the way, the Lord led me to the house of my master's brethren." And that is a great statement there. "I being in the way, the Lord led me." And the Lord leads those that are in the way, that is, that are in his way, that are wanting to be led, that will be led of him, that will do what he wants done. God can lead a willing heart anytime. Now, verse 28, "And the damsel ran and told them of her mother's house these things. And Rebekah had a brother, and his name was Laban. And Laban ran out unto the man unto the well." And friends, right here, let me warn you, keep your eye on Uncle Laban. He'll bear watching at this point. And from here on, he was greatly impressed by material things. And notice what happens, verse 30. "It came to pass, when he saw the earring and bracelets upon his sister's hands, and when he heard the words of Rebekah, his sister, saying, 'Thus spake the man unto me,' that he came unto the man, and behold, he stood by the camels at the well." And the servant just waited out there at the well to see if anyone would come out to lead him into the home of Rebekah, whether he really had a welcome or not. Well, believe me, when old Laban saw those rings, he knew that it was a very wealthy guest. And Uncle Laban is not missing a deal. And if you doubt that, you ask Jacob later on. Jacob found out Uncle Laban was a real trader. In fact, he was a better trader than he was. And so he went out, and he wanted to welcome him, and notice how he welcomes him. And he said, "Come in, thou blessed of the Lord. Wherefore standest thou without? For I have prepared the house and room for the camels." And even old Laban recognized the fact that there was the living God, the Creator, one God, very important. And he welcomed the man, and the man came into the house. He ungirded his camels, gave straw and provender for the camels, and water to wash his feet. And here we have this foot washing ceremony again, to wash his feet and the men's feet that were with him. You say he had quite a few that had come with him. Now the man is entertained royally in this home. Uncle Laban sees to that. I see I don't have time to even develop this, but we're going to see now how he wins this girl, Rebekah, and she's going to go back to the home of Abraham, become the bride of Isaac. May I say, this is a dramatic story, but we'll have to wait till next time, my beloved.

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5: With SRN News, I'm Rich Thomason in Washington. President Trump skewering critics of the proposed deal to end the standoff with Iran, taking to social media this morning. President writes, the fault finders don't know what they're talking about. There have been conflicting accounts of exactly what has been agreed to. Iran has reportedly agreed to give up its stockpile of enriched uranium and to reopen the Strait of Hormuz. In return, the U.S. would end its blockade of Iranian ports and lift some sanctions. The risk of a catastrophic explosion is keeping tens of thousands of people away from their homes in Orange County, California. The threats posed by an overheating tank. It holds thousands of gallons of chemicals. A crack has opened up in the tank, but officials say it's good because it could relieve pressure. It's been building up inside. Gunfire near the White House over the weekend. Trump officials say it's proof of the need for the $1 billion in security upgrades proposed by the president. More details, SRNnews.com.
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4: 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A good scriptural strategy coming our way today.
3: We need to be careful to keep the doors of our lives shut to evil. 2 Corinthians 10:5 says that we should bring every thought captive and make it obedient to Christ. The

0: National Highway Traffic Safety Administration says GPS-related navigation errors lead to over 200,000 car accidents annually in the U.S. alone. Many drivers blindly follow GPS instructions right straight into trouble. Spiritually speaking, that's what happens when we listen to the devil. Today on A New Beginning, Pastor Greg Laurie points out our adversary's temptations sound appealing, but they're deadly. Let's recalculate our route.
1: We're in the book of Nehemiah. We're in Nehemiah chapter 6. And the title of my message is, Don't Give Up. Nehemiah, which is a story of the children of Israel returning to Jerusalem to rebuild the walls of Jerusalem. The reason they were returning to Jerusalem is because they had been exiled to Babylon for 70 years because of their constant idolatry. The Lord warned them through the prophets. Finally, they were taken captive, but they are ultimately freed. And King Artaxerxes had as his cupbearer a man named Nehemiah who was Jewish. And Nehemiah had the coolest job, the cushiest job of all time. His job was to eat the food of the king before the king ate it. And so that means he ate the finest food anywhere. He lived in the lap of luxury. This is not a position you would want to give up. But when he heard of the plight of his fellow Jews, when a report was given to him, he realized, I'm in a position to do something, and I'm going to act on this. And so he boldly went to the king with a very detailed plan that he had come up with about rebuilding the walls, and was bold enough to even ask the king to underwrite the whole thing. Because the king had so much affection for Nehemiah, he agrees, and so Nehemiah returns to Jerusalem. And he faces great opposition, as we always will when we're doing the work of God. So we pick the story up now in Nehemiah 6. Turn there with me if you would. And by the way, this is a very Bible-centric message, as all our messages are. But we're going to be reading more than we would normally read, so I really hope you'll read along with me. Nehemiah 6, verse 1. Sanballat, he's one of the bad guys. Tobiah, another bad guy. Geshem the Arab and the rest of our enemies found out I had finished rebuilding the wall, writes Nehemiah. And no gaps remain, though we had not yet set the doors up in the gates. So Sanballat and Geshem sent a message asking me to meet them at one of the villages in the plain of Ono. But I realized they were plotting to harm me. We'll stop there. Here's point number one if you're taking notes. If you give the devil an inch, he'll take a mile. If you give the devil an inch, he'll take a mile. Predictable threats come from the two primary opponents to Nehemiah, Sanballat and Tobiah. If you go back to the original Hebrew, their names translate out to Beavis and Butthead. Or Dumb and Dumber. So these guys are leveling their attacks against Nehemiah. But he is not going to be deterred from his task. He's almost completed it. He just needs to hang the doors. And in the same way, we need to be careful to keep the doors of our lives shut to evil. The door of our mind to evil thoughts. The door of our heart. The door of our life in general. Because again, as I said, if you give the devil an inch, he'll take a mile. We need to guard those thoughts and influences that don't come from God. 2 Corinthians 10:5 says that we should bring every thought captive and make it obedient to Christ. So when a thought comes knocking at the door of my mind, I can let it in or I can say, you're not coming in at all. And some thoughts should just be left out. As I've said many times, it's not a sin to be tempted. Even Jesus was tempted in the wilderness, but it's a sin when you allow that temptation to come into your mind and take it into your thought processes and run forward with it. And so you have to guard yourself, get those doors up there. And they say, we just want to meet with him in the Valley of Ono. Isn't that interesting? Just meet us in this Valley of Ono. And you know, we will get similar invitations like this. Hey, just come to this one party. Or go to this one thing. Or download this one app. Or let's do this other thing. And these are invitations to evil. We need to say no to oh no, or we're going to end up saying oh no, right? Didn't she break up the Beatles? No, it's another story. If you laughed, you're old, because that's a really weird, dated cultural reference. How many of you got the joke? Okay, whatever. I don't think she really did, but who cares? Anyway, let's move on. But, you know, the devil's not stupid. He doesn't come and show you what he's up to. He doesn't say, hi, I'm the devil. You may have heard of me. I hate you. I like to destroy people. My mission statement is I come to steal, kill, and destroy. Kind of proud of that. Okay, so here's what I'm thinking. Why don't you, happily married man with a loving family, go commit adultery, destroy your marriage, destroy your reputation, and spend the rest of your life alienated from your children and destroy your testimony and everything else. What do you say? Who's going to go for that? The devil's more clever. He'll come. Why don't you just come down to the plane of oh no, so to speak? Why don't you just compromise here? Why don't you just flirt with this other girl there? Why don't you just, you know, get into this situation? And so it's always a temptation to compromise. If you invite the devil in for tea, it won't be long until he has you for dinner. Because that's what happens when you make deals with the devil. You see, oh, it's okay. No, you see, this is going to work out. No, he's wanting to destroy your life. Come down to the plane of Ono. But Nehemiah knew they wanted to harm him. So he says, I'm not going to come. And I love his resolve that he has, bringing me to point number two. The devil is persistent, so we must be resistant. The devil is persistent, so we must be resistant. The Bible says, resist the devil and he will flee from you. It doesn't say have extended conversations with Satan. See, this is the problem. I've heard some preachers on television, and they're like having these extended, lengthy conversations with Satan. They're like, Satan, I say to you right now, and Satan, I want to tell you one more thing, and four more points, and in conclusion, devil, what are you doing? Why are you talking to the devil? The Bible tells the story of the powerful archangel Michael, who did not bring a railing accusation against Satan, but simply said, the Lord rebuke you. Keep this conversation short. I want nothing to do with you. I don't want to talk to you. I don't want to listen to you. I don't want to come down to the plane of Ono and see what you're offering. I'm drawing the line right now. I'm going to resist you.
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2: Well, Pastor Greg is bringing us important counsel today on resisting the influence of our adversary from our text in Nehemiah chapter 6. 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
1: Third point, take care of your character, and God will take care of your reputation. Take care of your character, and God will take care of your reputation. So now Sanballat changes his strategy with Nehemiah and challenges his personal motives. Go to Nehemiah 6, verse 5. The fifth time, notice this persistence, the fifth time Sanballat's servant came with an open letter in his hand. And this is what it said. There's a rumor among the surrounding nations, and Geshem tells me it is true that you and the Jews are planning to rebel, and that's why you're building the wall. According to his reports, you plan to be their king, he also reports, and you have appointed prophets in Jerusalem to proclaim about you. Look, there's a new king in Judah. You can be sure that this report will get back to the king. So I suggest you come and talk it over with me. Back to that again. Come on, let's just get together. Let's have a conversation. I don't want conversations with you. So this is an outright lie. The fact of the matter is, Nehemiah was very close to the king. Remember, he was the king's cupbearer. He would be an advisor to the king, a friend of the king, a confidant of the king. In fact, when he told King Artaxerxes he was going to leave for Jerusalem, Artaxerxes said, well, how long are you going to be gone? In other words, hey, buddy, I'm going to miss you. Like hanging out with you. I'm sorry to see you go, but I think so much of you, I'm going to underwrite your whole mission and back you all the way. So this is the furthest thing from the truth. This was an outright lie. Today it would be something posted on social media, right? Oh, here's the new rumor. I heard this about gossip. Quote, gossip is news. You have to hurry and tell somebody before you find out it isn't true. End quote. You know, we love to spread gossip. We don't know if it's true, but we spread it. And it can spread so quickly today. But the interesting thing is Nehemiah was being accused of wanting to take the place of the king, when in reality, that's what they themselves wanted to do. Sometimes people will accuse you of the very thing that they are personally guilty of. It's called projecting. I think you're this, when in reality, I'm not telling you about you. I'm telling you more about me. Jesus summed it up this way. Why do you look at the speck in your brother's eye, but you don't consider the plank in your own eye? How can you say to your brother, let me get the speck out of your eye, and look, a plank is in your own eye? People will nitpick on small little things and be so critical of other people, when in reality, that may be the problem they themselves are dealing with. And that's exactly what they were doing with Nehemiah. They were accusing him of that. Bringing me to point number four, when you come under attack, you need to pray. When you come under attack, you need to pray. I love Nehemiah's response. Verse 6, I sent him this reply. Nothing like what you're saying is happening. You're just making it up in your head. I love that. This is fake news. This is not true. And I'm not going to dignify it for a moment. And I'm not going to stop what I'm doing for a moment. And I'm not going to come down to the plain of Ono and hang out with all y'all. So just stop asking. But these guys wouldn't give up. They were like, you know, calling him and texting him and sliding into his DMs and faxing him and sending carrier pigeons. And I mean, any way they could say this to him, they were doing it. And he was resisting them all the way. Point number five, we need to finish the work that God has called us to do. He says in verse 3, I sent them this message. I'm doing a great work. I cannot come down. Why should the work cease while I leave it to go down to you? Any step away from what God has called you to do is a step down. God called the prophet Jonah to go to Nineveh and preach to it. Jonah did not want to go. God said, go. Jonah said, no. God said, oh. See, God will always have the last word. But it's interesting, when you read the book of Jonah, you read this. Jonah went down to a ship, and then he went down to the lower part of the ship, and then he went down to Joppa, down, down, down. Any step away from God is a step down. I'm not coming down. I'm not going to stop what I'm doing. I'm going to keep this task before me, and I'm going to finish it. Winston Churchill basically fought alone during World War II until the United States entered the war. But he made this statement, and I quote, never give in, never give in, never, never, never, never, in nothing great or small, large or petty, never give in. It was that determination that kept England alive for that difficult time they faced. So now the walls of Jerusalem are completed. Despite the harassment, despite the attacks, they've completed the job. Now we sort of shift gears and we look at a spiritual awakening that happens in Israel. See, they did their part. Now God's going to do his part. There's some things only we can do, and there's some things only God can do. God says, seek first the kingdom of God and his righteousness. And then here's the promise. And all these things shall be added unto you. Your part, seek God's kingdom. God's part, he'll take care of you. Here's your part, 2 Chronicles 7:14. If my people, which are called by my name, will humble themselves and pray and seek my face and turn from their wicked ways. That's your part, my part, our part. Then God promises, then I will hear from heaven, forgive their sin, and heal their land. So we look at America today. We say we need a spiritual awakening. We need a revival. Okay, God says, all right, do your part. Humble yourself, pray, seek my face, and then I'm going to answer your prayer, and I'm going to heal your land and forgive you of your sins. So Israel has done their part. They've rebuilt the walls of Jerusalem in a record 52 days. Amazing. Now look at what happens. Go over to Nehemiah 8, verse 1. The people assembled with a unified purpose at the square inside the water gate. They asked Ezra the scribe to bring out the book of the law of Moses, which the Lord had given for Israel to obey. And on October 8th, Ezra the priest brought the book of the law before the assembly, which included the men and the women and the children old enough to understand. He faced the square inside the water gate from early morning to noon and read aloud to everyone who could understand. All the people listened closely to the book of the law. And when they saw him open the book, they rose to their feet. I love this. You know, hungry people are healthy people. When you go to see a doctor, the first thing he's going to say to you is, well, first thing is going to be, do you have your insurance card with you? But after that, he'll say, or she'll say, tell me, how's your appetite? And if you say it's not good, that's not a good sign, because if you're healthy, you're hungry. And these people are hungry for the word of God. That's how to know if you're strong spiritually. This is how to know if you're revived spiritually. You're hungry for the Bible. You look forward to Bible study. You want to hear more. When it's done, you go, ah, I want to hear some more. That's a good sign.

0: important insight today here on A New Beginning, and it's a good sign that you're listening to this study today. Pastor Greg Laurie has more to come in his message called Never Give Up. But let's take a step back and ask a basic question. It's important to have a hunger for the Word of God, but do you have a hunger for the God of the Word? Have you ever come to the Lord and begun a relationship with Him? Pastor Greg, maybe there's somebody listening who isn't sure that they are a Christian. What would you say to them?
1: I would say that God is just a prayer away. You know, it doesn't take years to become a Christian. It doesn't take months. Frankly, it doesn't even take hours. It can happen so quickly. It just starts with you saying to God, I know I'm a sinner. I know that you love me. I know that you sent Jesus to die on the cross for my sin and pay for those sins and then to rise again from the dead. And I want him to come into my life. So here's my question to you. Have you done that yet? Because Jesus, who did die on that cross and rose again from the dead 3 days later, is alive and standing at the door of your life right now. And he's knocking and he's saying, if you'll hear my voice and open the door, I will come in. Why don't you just stop whatever it is you're doing and pray this prayer with me? Say, Lord Jesus, I know that I am a sinner, but I know that you are the Savior who died on the cross for my sin and rose again from the dead. I'm sorry for my sin, and I turn from it now, and I choose to follow you from this moment forward. I ask all of this in Jesus' name. Amen. Listen. If you just prayed that prayer, the Bible promises that God has heard your prayer and has answered that prayer. The Bible says that if we will confess our sin, he's faithful and just to forgive us our sin and cleanse us from all unrighteousness. So, God bless you. You've made the right decision, the decision to follow Jesus Christ.
0: Yeah, that's right. And listen, as you begin to live this new life, we want to send you something to help you get started off right. 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Well, Pastor Greg, your mom was married and divorced seven times. Many of our listeners have heard you mention that.
1: Yes.
0: Statistically speaking, you and Kathy had a high probability of divorce yourselves, and yet you've been married over 50 years. Whatever your secret is, you ought to write a book. How's that for a setup, Pastor Greg?
1: That's a good setup. Well, as a matter of fact, Dave, I did write a book. Now, I've written a number of books on marriage over the years, but this is a brand new book, and it's not just about marriage. It's about singleness as well. And the title of the book is, Am I Doing This Right? God's Design for Relationships That Last. This book is built on tried and true biblical principles. Listen, God has given us the user's manual of life. And the Bible tells us what our roles should be as husband and wife. Let me just illustrate. The Bible says, husbands, love your wives. And it also says, wives, see that you respect your husbands. Let's just think about that for a moment. Women need love and men need respect. That's not to say that women don't need respect and men don't need love. But it is to say the Bible specifically tells us as husbands to love our wives. You need to express your love to your wife. You need to verbalize your love to your wife. Last night we had a great meal that my wife made. It was ravioli. She hasn't made that for a long time. And I said, This is really good. Well, she didn't hear me. And at the end of the meal, she said, well, did you like it? I said, yes, I loved it. I said in the beginning, Oh, I didn't hear you. You know, you got women need affirmation. They need to be told you love them. They need to be told you find them beautiful. They need that affection. Men, they need respect. Sometimes women will undermine the man, tell him all the things he's doing wrong, tell him the things he isn't getting right. You need to just stop periodically and say to your husband, I love you so much. You're such a good provider. You're such a great husband. Thank you for all that you do. These are simple principles, and there's a lot more like it in this new book, Am I Doing This Right? God's Design for Relationships That Last. 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There's no charge, but we're going to give it to you for your gift of any size. 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So order your copy of Am I Doing This Right? 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
10: With SRN News, I'm Rich Thomason in Washington. Unless it's great, unless it's meaningful, President Trump says there will be no deal with Iran. The president's posting this morning on Truth Social comes amid word that some kind of agreement is taking shape, so-called memorandum of understanding that could take days to come together.
11: The deal would gradually reopen the Strait of Hormuz. It would also have the U.S. end its blockade of Iranian ports, easing a global energy crisis. It's not clear when or how the deal might be finalized and when its various parts will take effect. But Secretary of State Marco Rubio says President Trump doesn't want just any deal with Iran.
12: As the president said, he's not in a hurry. He's not going to make a bad deal. I mean, the president's not going to make a bad agreement. So let's see what happens. We're going to give diplomacy every chance to succeed before we we explore the alternatives.
11: Regional officials say the emerging deal would have Iran give up its stockpile of highly enriched uranium, with the details still to be worked out. The agreement includes ending the fighting between Israel and Hezbollah in Lebanon. I'm Mike Hemp.
10: America honors those who made the ultimate sacrifice, laying down their lives for their country. It's Memorial Day. President Trump will visit Arlington National Cemetery, the annual wreath-laying at the Tomb of the Unknown Soldier. Ukrainian President Zelensky says that Russia has deployed a powerful hypersonic ballistic missile, a deadly mass attack on Kiev. Tens of thousands of homeowners, Orange County, California, spending another day away from their homes. Crews deal with an overheated tank. It holds thousands of gallons of chemicals and is at risk of exploding. Some 50,000 residents of Garden Grove and surrounding communities have evacuated. No timeline for their return home. Wall Street closed in observance of Memorial Day. The Dow reopens tomorrow at a record high, 50,579. This is SRN News.
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15: We knew Jesus in this world once when we met him face to face in Galilee. We knew him, but now we don't know him like that anymore. What does that mean? We know him enthroned in heaven above. And now that we are new creations in Christ, we're believers. How do we relate to one another now?
13: 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I'm David Jay, thanking you for joining us today as we listen, learn, and are challenged by God's Word, the Bible. What do you do when heaven feels silent? When you've prayed, believed, even begged, and still nothing changes? When the person you love isn't healed? When the worst actually happens? When it feels like evil is winning? Where is God in all of that? This May, Pastor Jack Hibbs' featured resource is Why Doesn't God Answer My Prayers by Erwin Lutzer. 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On today's edition of Real Life Radio, Pastor Jack continues with his series now called Disciplines of Life, and a message titled Disciplines of Determination. As the world is becoming more and more difficult, there will always be a reason to quit. But we've really got to stand firm in our faith and stay committed to God and His will for our lives. You see, in life and in faith, there will always be troubles, always problems, discouragement, and people telling us to stop and walk away. But determination means choosing not to give up, even when there are reasons that seem convincing enough to do just that, give up. So today, Pastor Jack teaches us that hard times are a part of the Christian life. We'll face criticism, struggles, even disappointment. But God can work through those hardships, and we can trust Him to see us through, especially when things seem hopeless. Now with his message called Disciplines of Determination, here's pastor and Bible teacher Jack Hibbs.
15: And so listen, Exodus chapter 4, verse 10 says, then Moses said to the Lord, oh, my Lord, I am not eloquent. Listen, these are reasonable reasons to quit. I am not eloquent, neither before nor since you have spoken to your servant, but I am slow of speech. Moses stuttered and slow of tongue. His tongue was tied. So the Lord said to him, I love it. This is how God talks. Who made man's mouth? Or who makes the mute, the deaf, the seeing, or the blind? Have not I the Lord? Now therefore go, and I will be with your mouth and teach you what to say. That's God. Don't you recognize that voice? Don't you recognize that kind of speech? That's how he speaks to us. Lord, I can't go. God says, I want you to do that. I can't do it. Moses, can you imagine Moses? He's an old man. God says, I want you to go now. I want you to do this. I can't. I stutter. I stammer. And God says, who made the mouth? You did. Then I'm going to take care. I'll control your mouth. You go. Listen, what God calls you to do, tells you to do, number one, you will be able to have a bazillion reasonable reasons why you shouldn't do it. Listen, everybody will tell you also, we'll come to this in a moment some more, but people will tell you, friends will tell you, maybe your husband or your wife will tell you, maybe, I don't know, although you pray that the husband and the wife will be on the same page, walking together in unity on something, whatever it is, there'll be 1,000,000,000 or more reasonable reasons why to quit. In this Christian life, in this Christian experience, the days, listen, I have this on a based on a biblical source. The days are going to get rougher. Oh, great. I've come out here on a Wednesday night to be encouraged like this. They're going to get harder. The Bible says it's going to be more difficult and harder. The Bible tells us in Jeremiah 1, verse 4, listen to this, a reasonable reason to quit. Jeremiah is a young man. Verse 4, chapter 1, then the word of the Lord came to me saying, before I formed you in the womb, I knew you. Before you were born, I sanctified you. Listen to this. God is saying, go, you go, Jeremiah. I ordained you a prophet to the nations. You go, Jeremiah. And then said I, Jeremiah speaks, ah, Lord God, behold, I can't speak. I'm a youth. I'm just a young punk kid. And God says, I'm with you, Jeremiah. Those are reasonable. I stutter or I'm young. Those are good arguments. Everybody in the neighborhood would remind these guys, Moses and Jeremiah, you shouldn't do this. Don't you know how young you are? You look like a fool. And who's going to listen to a kid? And Moses, I can't understand three words coming out of your mouth. That's how God gets the glory. He loves it. Listen, I don't know if you've come to figure this out, have seen this happen in your life, I hope so, but there will never be, in our Christian experience, there will never be enough time, there will never be enough help, there will never be enough people alongside you, there'll never be enough money, there'll never be enough energy, there'll never be enough of anything. You understand that? That's the way it is. Well, we can't, you know what? We can't do it until we have enough. You know, churches, a lot of churches get in trouble because they'll have this big thing. We're going to have a drive. We're going to have a construction drive. We'll have a thermometer on the stage and we'll have all the numbers there. And we want you to pledge. Pledge. Well, everybody, people, and they don't look like an idiot. So everybody, it's just a pledge. Yeah, I'll give $1,000. And here's what happens. With good intentions, they'll embark upon the promise of a human rather than the provision of God. And then they wonder, oh no. Be very, very careful. Listen, God will lead. God will guide. God will provide. And here's the thing. People will come and give reasonable reasons why you should quit what is going on in your life. Don't quit. People will sit down, maybe it is a husband or a wife, and give reasonable reasons why the marriage should come to an end. There are no reasonable reasons why the marriage should come to an end. God wants it to fix, to be worked out, to be healed. Yeah, but my husband or my wife committed adultery, and it sounds like this sometimes. I get to divorce them. That's the second option. The first option is for God to heal that relationship. Forgiveness, mercy, grace. That comes first. Zechariah 4:10 says, "For who has despised the day of small things?" God always begins with small things. And maybe it's a little bit of forgiveness, or maybe it's a little bit of repentance, or a little bit of mercy. But listen, there will always be reasonable reasons why you should quit your commitment to Jesus Christ. Don't do it. Count the cost, my friend, of what you're fighting for, and then fight for it to the end. Just listen, count the cost of what you're fighting for. Is it of eternal value? Listen, people are so caught up in the temporalness of things that they'll die on an anthill for nothing that's going to last. You want to be fighting for something that is eternal. And in all of your life's experience, there'll be nothing more profound and more rewarding and more eternal than your Christian commitment. Don't quit. I had someone come up to me this last Sunday and said, "You know what? The older I get, the less friends I have remaining with me in my Christianity." Can we all say, I know what that's like? Very few friends that were walking with Jesus with Lisa and I 33 years ago are walking with Jesus now. It's a heartbreak. There'll always be reasons to quit. Secondly, there will always be emotional reasons to quit. This is a ripoff, big time, emotions. Listen to this. Numbers, in the book of Numbers, chapter 13, listen to this. It says, "And the Lord spoke to Moses, saying, send men to spy out the land of Canaan, which I'm given to the children of Israel. From each tribe of their fathers, you shall send a man, everyone a leader among them." This is the cream of the crop. "Go up this way into the south and go to the mountains and see what the land is like, whether the people who dwell in it are strong or weak, few or many. Then when they came to the valley of Eshcol, there they cut down a branch with one cluster of grapes, and they carried it between two of them on a pole." Them big grapes. "They also brought some of the pomegranates and figs." This is from the land of Israel. "Now they departed and came back to Moses and Aaron and all the congregation, the children in the wilderness of Paran at Kadesh. And they brought back word to them, to all the congregation, and showed them the fruit of the land. Then they told them and said, 'We went to the land where you sent us. It truly flows with milk and honey, and this is its fruit. Nevertheless, the people who dwell in the land are strong. The cities are fortified and very large. Moreover, we saw the descendants of Anak there." You know Goliath? Goliath was one of the sons of Anak. "Giants are there." Then Caleb quieted the people in front of Moses. How cool is that? Caleb just, "Hey, quiet." Listen to this. "And he said, 'Let us go up at once and take possession, for we are well able to overcome it.' But the men who had gone up with him said, 'We are not able to go up against the people, for they are stronger than we are.'" You don't say that before you go to battle. Can you imagine? "All right, you guys, lock and load. We're probably going to get blown up, but let's go." Not the thing to say. "And they gave the children of Israel a bad report of the land which they had spied out, saying, 'The land through which we have gone as spies is a land that devours its inhabitants. All the people whom we saw in it are men of great stature. There we saw the giants, the descendants of Anak.'" And he says, "We were like grasshoppers in their sight." Well, how do they know that? "Oh my gosh, look! We must look like grasshoppers to them." Fear speaking. It's powerful, you guys. Everybody can be ready to go, and somebody says, "I think we're going to die." And then that gets in someone's head, and it bounces around in there. Emotions will get you to quit. Emotions get you to think things you ought not to be thinking. It goes on to say, "And all the children of Israel complained against Moses and Aaron, and the whole congregation said to them, if only we had died in the land of Egypt, if only we had died in the wilderness. But my servant Caleb," God says, "because he has a different spirit inside of him, he has followed me fully, and I will bring him into the land. But all for the rest of these people, they're going to die." Wow, where do you want to be in this? Are you guys with me? Where do you want to be in this battle? We are living it now. You want, oh, it's never going to work. Stay home. I've given you this quote before. I love it. Samuel Adams said, let us awaken then and invent a different spirit. That's like Caleb. A spirit that shall inspire the people with confidence in themselves and in us. A spirit that will encourage them to persevere in this glorious struggle until their rights and liberties shall be established on a rock. That word events means to show a clear manner, to prove beyond any reasonable doubt, to manifest, to make evident, to be certain, and to act on your certainties. Do you believe in the Bible? Yes! Then act on it. That's what the scripture says. Just do it. If you're a brand new Christian, I highly recommend you do what I did when I got saved. First book I ever read in the Bible, I got saved, went home, read the book of Revelation. That's the way I am. I want to see how it ends first. Read the book of Revelation. After that, all the rest of the Bible was easy to read. Because why? I read the back of the book first. I know how it turns out. So I'm reading. Oh my goodness, these guys are attacking those guys and it looks bad. But I read the end of the book. We win. So I'm just going to keep reading because I know how it turns out.
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15: I read this today. The certainty inspired Adams, who was religious in nature, that he believed that God had intervened on behalf of the United States and would do so as long as the citizens maintained civic virtue. We shall never be abandoned by heaven while we act worthy of its aid and protection. What a great boldness that is. Did you know the Bible? In the Old Testament, David came out to his troops and he said, now look, this is how they talked back then. All right, you guys, we're going to go to war in 3 days. I don't want anybody messing around with any girls. That's what he told them. Purify yourselves from any women. No messing around. Focus on the fight. And then that day came. And he said, let's go. And they went. David's mighty men of valor. There's always reasons to quit when you think about there's always reasons, historical reasons to quit. Historical reasons. What I mean by that is this. If you're a Christian tonight, one of the things that you and I constantly deal with, which is a great thing, is suppressing the memory of your past, your BC days. You know, before Christ days, BC? You suppress that every time that comes up in your mind. No. Maybe it's a person's name. Maybe it's a place. I don't know what it is. But you fight it. You push that back. But listen, there's people in your history. I'm going to say something. It's probably going to upset some people. So I'll say it really loud. Historical reasons to quit. If you're on the internet chatting with somebody that used to be somebody from your past, man, you are flirting with death. Are you a Christian and you're talking to somebody who was your old junior high boyfriend or girlfriend? You're flirting with death, man. Are you chatting with somebody who was your old, lover in college? You're flirting with death. And you look at the statistics that people who look at that or talk that or do that and where it goes off to. And if it never manifests physically, there's an emotional relationship going on. It'll kill you. It'll rip you off. There will always be historical reasons why you should quit Christianity. Satan will see to it. In 2 Corinthians 5, verse 16, the Bible says, therefore, from now on, we regard no one according to the flesh. That's powerful. Even though we have known Christ according to the flesh, yet now we know him thus no more or no longer. Listen. If you were once, and therefore if in Christ, he says, if anyone is in Christ, verse 17, he's a new creation. Old things have passed away. What? Behold, all things have become new. And I thought about that today. You know what? Imagine if somebody turned right now. Imagine. We don't know. Listen, from now on, he's saying, we knew Jesus in this world once when we met him face to face in Galilee. We knew him, but now we don't know him like that anymore. What does that mean? We know him enthroned in heaven above. And now that we are new creations in Christ, we're believers. How do we relate to one another now? Not according to our historical past. You and I know each other in this world, in this plane of being redeemed, walking with Jesus. I would be crazy to say, hey, nice to meet you. Well, hey, you know what? Well, I guess if we're going to be friends, you should know that I used to be and that I used to be and that I used to be. Christians don't do that. We don't know anyone after the flesh any longer. We only know one another in Christ. So if you're a former axe murderer, don't tell me about it. I don't need to know that. Unless you plan on, you know, backsliding, then I'd like to know that. But you don't walk around. Sometimes I get a little nervous about testimonies. People parade somebody out in front of the church. Tell them your story. Oh, you know what? I used to be a this and a that. And that's great, you know, if true, that God delivered that guy from that thing or that place or that whatever. But I got news for you. Whoever heard him say it. Hey, did you see that guy the other night? He was at the church. The guy, he used to be a axe murderer. Hey, there he is. He's shopping over there at Walmart. That's the guy. Hey, see that guy? He used to be the axe murderer. You know what I'm saying? It's in the head. Hey, what's your name? You go to Calvary, right? You're the guy who was an axe murderer, right? Isn't that true? I don't want to know. I just want to know you in Jesus now. The Bible says in Philippians 3:13, brethren, I do not count myself as apprehended, but one thing I do, forgetting those things which are behind, reaching forward to those things which are ahead, I press toward the goal of the prize of the upward call of God in Christ Jesus. Point number two, there will always be days when we want to quit. There'll always be days in Christianity when you're mind, your emotions, your feelings just want to quit. And you need to be determined to press on. The discipline of determination means this. Because we think we see something better, we've got to determine now to arrest that and put it out of our minds. There'll be days when I think I'm just going to quit. I'm going to take a break from my Christian commitment. You can't do that. Why would you do that? Well, I think I see something better over there. That's called temptation. Satan will dangle it and, hey, look at that. Determination anticipates. I love this. Listen. Determination, right here, anticipates a hostile attack. To be determined anticipates a hostile environment, a hostile attack. There's a danger of a lack of determination. When tough times come, when difficult times come, sick times, perilous times, financial hardship, attack. Jesus warned that there are a lot of people who profess to be believers, and we don't know how long, but time goes on, he said, and then they will be ridiculed, mocked, and attacked for being a Christian. And they have a day in their mind where they say, man, I'm not going to take this anymore. I can't take it anymore. Everyone's coming down on them. Maybe it's the family. Oh, you Christian. Oh, boy, you know, there goes Holy Joe. And you start to cave. Listen, you need to run to Jesus. Are you there right now? Run to Jesus. Don't quit. Don't give up. Be determined. He'll see you through. Hang on to him. In 1 Kings 21, the Bible says, and it came to pass after these things that Naboth, you remember this story? Naboth, he had a vineyard, beautiful thing, beautiful vineyard, producing great crops. And Ahab saw it. And he wanted that vineyard. He wanted Naboth's vineyard. I want it. And he offers Naboth, hey, I'll trade you some land. I don't want to trade. I'll give you some money. I don't want any money. This land is inheritance of mine. It's in my family. And listen to this. It says in verse 4 of 1 Kings 21, so Ahab went into his house sullen. You know what sullen means? He goes into his house, and he's displeased because of the word of Naboth. And he says, I will not give you the inheritance of my fathers. That's what he told me. And he lay down on his bed and he turned away his face and he would eat no food. This is a king. What's the matter? He won't give me his vineyard. He winds up killing the guy to get it. Unbelievable. Giving up on following God because you think you see something better. Doesn't God want me happy? No. Where'd you get that idea from? Follow Jesus and he'll make you happy. That's what it says. God wants you holy. Happy. It says blessed. That's the word happy. Blessed are the what? Blessed are the peacemakers. Blessed are the pure in heart. Blessed are the fill in the blank. In obedience to him, your life becomes happy. But you don't sign up for Jesus. Okay, man, yeah, I want to be happy. Where do I sign? Just raise your right hand. You know, Jesus, come into my heart. Why are you praying that? I want to be happy. Hey, that's a byproduct, man, of coming to Christ and having your sins forgiven. Understanding he died on the cross for your sins. If you were the only human to have ever lived. Theologically correct. Absolutely. If you were the only, imagine Adam and Eve got together and they never got together again after that. And you're the only one walking around. He would have died for you if you were the only one ever born. That's how valuable you are. But you have to come to him.
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8: With SRN News, I'm Rich Thomason in Washington. Unless it's great, unless it's meaningful, President Trump says there will be no deal with Iran. The president's posting this morning on Truth Social comes amid word that some kind of agreement is taking shape, so-called memorandum of understanding that could take days to come together.
9: The deal would gradually reopen the Strait of Hormuz. It would also have the U.S. end its blockade of Iranian ports, easing a global energy crisis. It's not clear when or how the deal might be finalized and when its various parts will take effect. But Secretary of State Marco Rubio says President Trump doesn't want just any deal with Iran.
10: As the president said, he's not in a hurry. He's not going to make a bad deal. I mean, the president's not going to make a bad agreement. So let's see what happens. We're going to give diplomacy every chance to succeed before we explore the alternatives.
9: Regional officials say the emerging deal would have Iran give up its stockpile of highly enriched uranium, with the details still to be worked out. The agreement includes ending the fighting between Israel and Hezbollah in Lebanon. I'm Mike Hempen.
8: America honors those who made the ultimate sacrifice, laying down their lives for their country. It's Memorial Day. President Trump will visit Arlington National Cemetery, the annual wreath-laying at the Tomb of the Unknown Soldier. Ukrainian President Zelensky says that Russia has deployed a powerful hypersonic ballistic missile, a deadly mass attack on Kiev. Tens of thousands of homeowners, Orange County, California, spending another day away from their homes. Crews deal with an overheated tank that holds thousands of gallons of chemicals and is at risk of exploding. Some 50,000 residents of Garden Grove and surrounding communities have evacuated. No timeline for their return home. Wall Street closed in observance of Memorial Day. The Dow reopens tomorrow at a record high, 50,579. This is SRN News.
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2: Interesting. Jesus, we're going to see him in a few verses. He's going to ascend into heaven. And you say, well, he's gone, so he's done. No, he's just beginning. And then by the Holy Spirit, he's going to work through his apostles. And that's going to be the work of Christ.
1: Pastor Brett Metter attributing the work of Christ accomplished through the body of Christ.
2: Jesus was only beginning. His work was not yet finished. How would Jesus' work get finished? Acts is about what God can do through the body of Christ, the church of Jesus Christ.

0: of Acts begins by recounting the events following Jesus' resurrection, his ascension, and the actions of the disciples afterward. In today's Word, Pastor Brett Metter begins to explore how Jesus' promise of the Holy Spirit sets the course for the book, relating how Jesus' ascension helps us understand the rapture, end times events, and his second coming.
1: Grab your Bible and turn with me to Acts 1. If you'll look at the first two red words in the chapter, because we're going to see Jesus here. What are the first two red words? Well, if you look in verse 4, it says, but wait. But wait. That's one of the themes we're going to see in chapter 1 in and of itself, waiting. And they were supposed to wait, but we'll see how they did in chapter 1 here. Waiting on the Lord is sometimes tricky, sometimes difficult. But the Bible actually has a lot to say about waiting. G. Campbell Morgan, maybe you guys are familiar with him, pastor from a couple generations ago, but G. Campbell Morgan, he said, waiting for God is not laziness. Waiting for God is not going to sleep. Waiting for God is not the abandonment of effort. Waiting for God means, first, activity under command. Second, readiness for any new command that may come. Third, the ability to do nothing until the command is given. That last part of that is, I think, sometimes the hardest. Waiting and doing nothing until the command is given. Waiting is difficult, but getting ahead of God's timing can become more difficult if you try to hurry things up. So, you know, here in the book of Acts, we're going to see this idea in chapter 1, particularly, of the disciples are going to be told to wait. It's the first red letters that we have here. And so we really do see the Acts of the Apostles. That's the name of this book. One of the older Greek titles, by the way, in some of the older manuscripts, they call it Acts of Apostolic Men. That's one of the older titles. That's kind of interesting because it wasn't all the Acts of all the Apostles of all time. It was just some of the Acts of the Apostles, not all of them. So that's something to kind of note. That's why probably that older title. What should it be called? Acts of the Apostles? Maybe that. J. Vernon McGee, that Through the Bible guy from a couple generations ago, he said, in my opinion, the proper title for the book of Acts would be The Lord Jesus Christ at Work by the Holy Spirit Through the Apostles. That's a good title. It might even be a good summary statement of what the book of Acts is all about. Acts of the Apostles by the Holy Spirit Through the Apostles. Let's back up just a little bit. Verse 1, it says, the former treatise have I made, O Theophilus, of all that Jesus began both to do and teach. We saw the word treatise there, or in your NIV, ESV, I think it says book, right? The former book that I have made, that would be the Gospel of Luke. The book of Acts is the second book of Luke. You can almost call it first and second Luke. The Gospel of Luke and the book of Acts, first and second Luke. And do you ever wonder why God chose Luke to continue the story after the Gospels? Why did he use Matthew, Mark? I believe it has to do with Luke's writing style. Luke uses the Greek language in a way that's really clear and concise. It's because he is a very smart, cerebral kind of guy in his writing. Luke's also procedure is sort of investigative, to sort of say, here's what happened, and he writes it with a historical clarity, almost like a provability, with great detail and eyewitness account. And that's really what the book of Acts does, which really the Gospel of Luke began. Luke starts out in a similar way, Luke chapter 1, when it says, Luke 1:1, it says, for as much as many have taken in hand to set forth in order a declaration of those things which are most surely believed among us, even as they delivered them unto us, which from the beginning were eyewitnesses. Now, this is a key part of Luke's account. He's going to talk about eyewitness accounts of the gospel of Jesus' birth, death, burial, resurrection, ascension, and even the Acts of the Apostles all the way through the book of Acts. It's going to be about eyewitness accounts. And ministers of the word, it seemed good to me also having had perfect understanding. That's just he saying, I have perfect clarity as to how the story unfolds, and I'm going to write in that perfect understanding. That's why Luke is so good at this, for writing with clarity. Of all the things, from the very first, to write unto thee in order, Mr. Chronological. That is Luke. He likes chronology. And the other gospel writers don't necessarily care as much about chronology. But with his perfect understanding, he says, of all things, from the very first to write unto thee in order, most excellent Theophilus, that thou mightest know the certainty of those things wherein thou hast been instructed. So this is the way Luke kicks off the Gospel of Luke, that they may know. That's why the book of Luke existed, to know the certainty of the gospel message of Jesus Christ. And he does a great job with that. In the same way now, Luke is going to do the same thing with the book of Acts. He's going to even say similar words, as we'll read in a minute. But he's also, that eyewitness account, he's going to look. The same Greek word is what Luke will use later in the book of Acts. It's an interesting Greek word. That word eyewitness is autoptes, where we get our word autopsy, which is kind of an interesting medical term. It's a detailed examination. And skeptics and cynics of the Bible, they'll try to say, and they have for centuries, they've tried to say, the story of Jesus was glamorized. They didn't really believe in the resurrection until the 3rd century AD. Like, there's all kinds of critical people and cynical people that try to bash away and say, the Bible's been, blown out of proportion. But that's not really even close to true. Luke's writing, both in Luke and Acts, is some of the greatest when it comes to provability, eyewitness accounts, what they believed. It's all there written down perfectly in black and white. Watch out for those who try to dismiss the Bible and diminish the Bible. They always have a reason for that. It doesn't really have anything to do with the Bible. When the people that say the Bible is full of contradictions, it's not because it has contradictions. It's because it contradicts them. That's why people don't like the Bible, when it contradicts them. I'm reminded of Romans 1, 21 and 22, where it says, because that when they knew God, they glorified him not as God, neither were thankful, but became vain in their foolish imaginations, and their foolish hearts were darkened. Professing themselves to be wise, they became as fools. That's what we see today, the people that are boasting of, the Bible's full of errors and incorrect information or contradictory statements. No. There's a reason the Bible has lasted all these centuries and millennia, and those people are dead and gone, and they just keep coming and going, people that are critics and cynics, but the Bible remains. There's a reason for that. It's because the Bible is, in fact, living, powerful, sharper than any two-edged sword. We talked about who the book of Acts was written to, Theophilus, and the short answer is we don't really know who Theophilus is, that we can only speculate, but some suggest that Luke actually worked for Theophilus, maybe was a slave of Theophilus. So that's an interesting theory. You say, well, who would be a slave? Like, well, how's that work out? Well, there were times wealthy people would hire or even take captive prisoners from other battles and things and make them their own slave. They would have doctors be their slaves. But that's what was possible, is Luke was working for Theophilus. Some suggest that. There's also a slight tone change from Luke addressing Theophilus in the Gospel of Luke and Luke addressing Theophilus in the book of Acts. And some suggest that because of the tone change, the book of Acts is more friendly toward Theophilus, whereas it almost seems Luke is being really reverent and fearful, almost respectful, overly to Theophilus. Perhaps we talked about him being some kind of an official, maybe even an attorney for Paul in Rome. We talked about all that. But it seems like he's almost like friends. By the time he gets around to writing the book of Acts, Theophilus maybe, some suggest, wasn't a believer when Luke wrote the Gospel of Luke, and then Theophilus accepts Christ and becomes a Christian, and so no longer is he going to call him most excellent Theophilus, but it's almost like, hey, bro, I got Luke 2 for you. It comes off a little more friendly, and it's not quite as like, oh, great and most excellent Theophilus, that's the Gospel of Luke. The book of Acts, it comes off more casual, and so some suggest Theophilus accepts the Lord as Savior, and then Luke writes the word of Acts. Well, it goes on to, O Theophilus, of all that Jesus began both to do and teach. Interesting, Jesus was only beginning. His work was not yet finished. How would Jesus' work get finished? Well, that's where the book of Acts comes in. Jesus, we're going to see him in a few verses. He's going to ascend into heaven. And you say, well, he's gone, so he's done. No, he's just beginning. And then by the Holy Spirit, he's going to work through his apostles, and that's going to be the work of Christ. Acts is about what God can do through the body of Christ, the church of Jesus Christ. That's the beginning here of the book of Acts. So this is what he's talking about. What Jesus is beginning is what the book of Acts is about. But notice what he's beginning to do. He both, two things, to do and to teach. He ends verse one with that. I wanted to bring that up in that order. We see that in the Bible quite a bit. You get this sort of message as you read cover to cover in the Bible. The Lord's not interested in as much as us teaching than doing. It seems like the Lord's more interested in us doing than teaching. He says both to do and teach. Jesus was not the kind of guy that would say, do as I say, not as I do. If you're a parent who does that, good luck with that. Your kids will only do as well as you do. If you're wanting them to pray, you need to pray. Do, then teach. A lot of times parents will say, as an old youth pastor, I remember parents would send their kids off to our Sunday school class and say, okay, Brett, fix my kids. It's like, that's not how it works, actually. Mom, dad, you got to be the example. And a youth pastor or a children's pastor gets the kids for like an hour, maybe a week, but you have them all week long and they're going to mimic you. And you're not going to be able to fake your kids out. In fact, if you're faking your kids out and tell them to do one thing, but you do the other, they're going to learn that you're a hypocrite and untrustworthy. And parents scratch their heads when their kids get to be teenagers. Like, yeah, my mom and dad, they're fakes. And they wonder, why would my kid think that? It's because you're not doing and teaching. You're teaching and often not doing. Be careful of that, mom and dad. That backfires real fast on a parent. Even friends, like if you're going to instruct or encourage, you got to first do, then teach. I'm reminded of Acts later on when Paul goes and talks to the elders at the church at Ephesus. He writes this, a little sneak preview of coming attractions from Acts. He says, and from Miletus he sent to Ephesus and called the elders of the church. And when they were come to him, he said unto them, you know, from the first day I came into Asia, after what manner I have been with you in all seasons. In other words, this is how I ministered to y'all. This is what he's saying. And serving the Lord with all humility of mind, with many tears and temptations which befell me by the lying in wait of the Jews, and how I kept back nothing that was profitable unto you, but have showed you and have taught you publicly and from house to house. Paul was the one who said, man, I've ministered. And how did he minister? Man, serving the Lord, not serving you, serving the Lord. And he said, I kept nothing back that was profitable. That's a true friend, by the way, that's going to tell you stuff that's even painful or hurtful. Paul didn't hold anything back. Paul was the guy who said, man, I'm going to give you the whole deal. That's one of the reasons we go verse by verse through the Bible here. Even if it's painful or hurts, we don't avoid controversial topics or subjects, because that's not what a real friend does. That's not what the Bible does. The Bible hammers down on even the most difficult of topics. It's sad that church pastors feel the need to soften things up and not talk about certain topics. That's a big mistake, huge mistake. That's the job of a pastor, is to teach the Word of God. What does the Bible say? Not what are his opinions, not what's the most trendy thing to talk about, but what does the Bible actually teach? But before you can just teach it, you got to show it and sort of be it too. That's important. So show and tell. Remember that? You guys in elementary school? That's what the Bible says. You got to show first and then you got to teach it. That's what Jesus did here in verse 1. Both began to do and to teach. And that's also how to be effective as husbands, fathers, mothers. That's the way to go. So all that to say, the book of Acts takes the gospel message from the head to the heart, and then from the heart to the hands and feet. And we're going to see the church go out and start to do. And they're going to be taught, but they're also going to go out and do. And Jesus models that for us perfectly. Well, verse 2, it says that this is that book that he wrote about Jesus, beginning to do and teach, until, verse 2, the day in which he was taken up, after that he, through the Holy Ghost, had given commandments unto the apostles whom he had chosen. Taken up, of course, is used four times in chapter 1. It speaks of Jesus' ascension into heaven. By the way, I believe that's somewhat how the rapture of the church is going to look. We're going to be caught up. 1 Thessalonians chapter 4 tells us that. Well, the Bible doesn't say the word rapture. I don't believe in the rapture. A lot of people say that, but it's really kind of a dishonest argument, because the word rapture comes from the Latin translation of the New Testament. You can call it whatever you want. Rapture, caught up, like the English translation, or the original Greek word, harpazo. It means to be caught up or raptured into the air and meet the Lord in the sky. That's an interesting thing in the way that Jesus was taken up. I think there's kind of a similarity there. But taken up, we're going to see that as far as Jesus' ascension. And then also that the people be receiving the Holy Ghost. It says that. Taken up after that, he that through the Holy Ghost had given commandments to the apostles. How did Jesus get his word to the apostles? Through the Holy Ghost. And this is where we're already seeing the benefits of Jesus being caught up or taken up in the ascension. Do you remember what Jesus told them? Way back in John's gospel, I'll give you a quick reminder. Remember in John 14:26, Jesus said, "But the Comforter, which is the Holy Ghost, whom the Father will send in my name, he shall teach you all things and bring all things to your remembrance whatsoever I have said unto you." Do you want to know what Jesus is wanting you to do? You know, people wear the bracelet. What would Jesus do? Well, the best way to know is to have the Holy Spirit in your life, teaching you and instructing you, because that's what Jesus said would happen. In fact, in chapter 16 of John, he even puts it this way. He says, "Nevertheless, I tell you the truth, it's expedient for you." In other words, it's really good for you that I go away. Can you imagine the disciples saying, "What could possibly be good about you going away? We just gave up everything. We left our nets and we're following you and now you're going away. What are you talking about?" But Jesus said, "This is really going to be good for you that I go away. For if I go not away, the Comforter," notice the capital C there, "will not come unto you. But if I depart, I will send him to you." That's the Holy Spirit. Verse 8. "And when he has come, he will reprove the world of sin and of righteousness and of judgment. Of sin because they believe not on me. Of righteousness because I go to my Father and you see me no more. Of judgment, because the prince of this world is judged. I have yet many things to say unto you, but you cannot bear them now." So if Jesus has many things to say to his apostles, but they're not ready to hear him now, how in the world is he going to tell them those things after he ascends into heaven? The Holy Spirit, the Holy Ghost. That's what he's talking about. John 14, John chapter 16, Jesus made it clear that the Holy Spirit was coming and would be giving the apostles the words they needed to hear and the words they would ultimately say. And what's interesting is he had many things to say, but they couldn't bear those things now. In other words, they wouldn't understand at this point. But there's coming a time in the book of Acts where we're going to see the disciples start to get it. Sort of the light bulbs are going to go on, and especially with Peter. I think Peter's going to be the champion. He's just kind of the bumbling disciple in the Gospels. But in the book of Acts, man, bing, he snaps to it. And man, he's listening to the Holy Spirit and he's preaching powerfully and filled with the Holy Ghost. Like, it's an amazing transition we're going to see in the Apostle Peter, which is really cool. Hopefully that transition happens with us, that it's not just the bumbling Brett. We have enough of that. We need some of that Holy Spirit to instruct, to speak through, to give wisdom, and you do too, all of us. And we all have access to that. You know, you might say, "Well, it's so great the disciples had the Holy Spirit back then. I wish I had the Holy Spirit." Do you realize how much better we have it now than the disciples? Not only do we have the Holy Spirit, we also have the Bible written in black and white from Genesis all the way through Revelation. And we know what the Word says really clearly, and we have the Holy Spirit. Like, we're so blessed to live in a day where we have both. So verse 3, "The apostles whom he had chosen, to whom he also showed himself alive after his passion by many infallible proofs, being seen of them 40 days and speaking of the things pertaining to the kingdom of God." I love that, infallible proofs. The resurrection is one of the most provable facts of all history. But the idea is, you know, the passion is the death and crucifixion. When it says alive after his passion, his death and crucifixion. And then Jesus would instruct them and teach them during the 40 days that he was there appearing to them. For example, the road to Emmaus. Remember, he talked to those two guys on the road to Emmaus and talked about how the whole Old Testament was about himself. I love that. But those infallible proofs of his resurrection, and they saw him for 40 days before he'll ascend into heaven once and for all. But what was he speaking to them about? The kingdom of God. Now, this is where a lot of confusion was found in the disciples. The kingdom of God is sort of mysterious when you talk about it from the Bible. But, you know, the Bible says mysterious stuff like the kingdom of God is not meat nor drink, but righteousness, peace, and joy in the Holy Ghost. What's that all about? Jesus would say the kingdom of God is among you. But it wasn't his kingdom. Isn't his kingdom coming? In fact, didn't Jesus teach us to pray, "Thy kingdom come, thy will be done on earth as it is in heaven"? What in the world's going on with that? Well, this is what Jesus taught the disciples concerning his kingdom. And we're going to see here in chapter 1, they're still confused. That confusion's going to be cleared up. That's the beautiful part. In fact, the rest of the New Testament will have that perfectly cleared up. And if you're wondering, the kingdom was among them because they had the king with them. Those that believed in Jesus were subject to that king. So there was a little bit of his kingdom, if you would, there because the king was there. In the same way, you and I, we seek first the kingdom of God and his righteousness. That's Jesus, because he's the king. And if you're a person who believes that Jesus is King of Kings and Lord of Lords, guess what? You're part of his kingdom right now. But at the same time, we also know there's a literal coming kingdom where Christ is going to come in his second coming and rule and reign from Jerusalem when he returns, his second coming, not to be confused with the rapture of the church. Some people say, right, what do you guys believe in three comings? There was the first advent when Jesus was born in Bethlehem, the raptures are coming, and then there's the third coming. No. What's wrong with that model? Anybody? The rapture is not a coming. The rapture is where we meet him in the air, and we're going to be taken up, caught up, raptured, harpazoed, whatever you want to call it. That's what we're going to be when we're going to be with the Lord. But his second coming is after all of that. I believe the order is very clear if you read your Bible carefully. But, you know, there's different views on this. But I believe the rapture is the next thing on the list of things to do. There's nothing in the Bible prophetically that hinders the rapture of the church to happen even tonight. But if that doesn't happen, guess what? We live our lives with that certain imminence. We believe it could happen at any moment. And that, I think that was the intention, not only for you and me, but even for Paul and Peter and the apostles to live with that imminence. Maybe they thought the rapture would happen in their lifetime. Yeah, but Brooke, they were wrong, the nincompoops. No, they believed it could happen in their lifetime. They didn't say it would for sure happen in their lifetime. I believe the Lord wants us to live with that expectation, watching, keeping our lamps trimmed and burning, ready, waiting, vigilant, sober. Like, these are the kind of words the Bible gives to the early apostles all the way to you and me today. And when will we stop looking and watching and being vigilant, sober, waiting, and the signs of the times? After the rapture of the church. Then everything's clockwork, because after that, the tribulation comes in. The Bible talks about a 7-year period called tribulation. And then at the end of that tribulation, the second coming of Christ will happen.
0: 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Well, I have Pastor Brett with me. You know, we've been studying the book of Acts, and one of the things I wanted to know is what this book means to you personally, Brett. Can you share that with us?
2: You bet, Kurt. You know, I think the book of Acts for me is sort of the owner's manual of the church, how to really operate, how to prioritize the church. I think that, you know, even though it was a couple thousand years ago, the same objectives that they had are our same, or they should be our objectives. And, you know, like Acts 2:42, where they continued steadfastly with the apostles' doctrine, which is teaching, prayer, fellowship, breaking of bread. Those four things were the main thing. And as they did those things, man, the church just flourished. And I see, for me personally, the book of Acts is a safety net as a pastor of a modern day church, just to say, how can we model the church today after the book of Acts? So it's an important book to me personally.
0: 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And next time, Pastor Brett will show us that it's the empowerment of the Holy Spirit that enables all Christ followers to be effective witnesses for him in our continuing study of the book of Acts. Today's Word with Pastor Brett Metter is an outreach of Athey Creek Church in West Lynn, Oregon.
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12: 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Heard here on WAVA AM every Saturday morning at 7:30 a.m. I'm here today to talk about Christian schools and a very special program that can help parents with a jump start for a Christian education for their child. I am the proud product of 8 years at St. Mary's Star of the Seas School in Southern Maryland, and I have to say that the things that were instilled in me, not just by my parents, but by the sisters and the priests and the lay teachers at Star of the Sea, have really stuck with me and been an important part of my life. Going into public high school and then entering the workforce and then 28 years as a policeman and now here at WAVA. I was taught first and foremost about Jesus and faith and the Word of God, plus love for my country, respect for adults, critical thinking skills, and maybe most simply and most importantly, the Ten Commandments, which is the foundation of everything. And of course, to love my neighbor as Christ loves the church. So I know if you listen to this station, you want the same for your children. So WAVA has teamed up with four Christian schools in the D.C., Maryland, and Virginia area to bring parents a very special half-price tuition program. And to talk about the program and to talk about the participating schools, I'm joined this morning by David Howard. Good morning, David.
13: Good morning, Tom.
12: David Howard is the general manager here at WAVA. And David, let's talk a little bit about the program first, and then we'll zero in on the schools. Tell us a little bit about the history of the program, how long it's been here at WAVA, how parents can get involved, you know, some of the parameters of it, and then we'll jump into some of the schools.
13: Sure thing. Thank you so much, Tom, and thank you for your testimony around your experience with your Christian school upbringing and how it's impacted your life. And that's really what we have found with the hundreds of kids that have gone through the program here and been able to take advantage of it. The Christian School Tuition Program is a long-standing program here at WAVA and has been alongside many of our Christian teaching talk stations across the country with Salem Media. And so we look to partner up with some of the leading Christian institutions and academies across the metropolitan area and offer the chance for a new student to garner a half-price tuition as a point of entry in their first year there at the school. It's an offering that is a partnership with the school. We've been outreaching to the participating schools for, I think it's up to 14 years now.
12: Yeah.
13: And we have been able to garner some real long-term relationships with these schools where they put forth a number of tuitions that would otherwise go unattended or unsold at the school, and offer the chance for us to promote them to our audience for half price. So with that, you know, we have a reciprocal relationship to take care of the school with promotion and some of the marketing that they do. So that's our obligation to them. But we feel privileged to be able to be on the air today to talk about the participating schools in the program and how families could take advantage of it if they qualify.
12: You know, it's an interesting coincidence, quite frankly, that just the other day I interviewed Debbie Vini. She's with Agency Incorporated. And Agency Incorporated conducted a survey, a research survey, to find out the difference between how kids succeed between district-based public schools and charter-based public schools. Now, I know it's a little different than what we're talking about here, and they were focusing specifically on high school-aged kids, but I think it's worth pointing this out because it starts early, right? You want to get kids on the right track early. And what her report found was that the children that go to charter schools, and we can even say this about Christian schools, charter school alumni are more likely to complete post-secondary degrees. They get certificate degrees at a higher rate than just those going to district public schools. So I think the great thing is that we can get kids to go to these Christian schools early to get the foundation in there, and then they can go on to the public schools or the district public schools or the charter public schools, and they have a head. They kind of really do have a head start, don't you think?
13: That's right, yeah. No, it's a great point that the disciplines and the practices that are put in place for your child in these Christian schools and academies is such a great discipline for them to take into life, yeah. Just as you said about what impact it's had on your career, how you've gone on to establish yourself in work. These tenets, I think, are things that are embedded in young children early.
12: Absolutely. And a respect for other human beings, a respect for life. Well, we have four fantastic schools that are participating so far, and we may get a few more that are participating in the WAVA half price tuition program. And folks, if you want to learn more about the program as we're talking, you can go to WAVA.com. There's a little yellow school bus on there. You click on that yellow school bus, it'll take you to the schools and give you some more information about the program. But one of our longest term partners in the WAVA half price tuition program is Christian Academy of Laurel. David, talk to us a little bit about the Christian Academy of Laurel.
13: Be happy to, Tom. Thank you very much. And you know, listeners, you can also, if you don't see the yellow school bus right away when you go to the website, just type in the keyword school, and that will take you to the page. Christian Academy of Laurel has been one of our longstanding partners, but Christian Academy of Laurel really sets themselves apart because they really look at preparing children to reach adulthood with a spiritual and intellectual competence needed to impact their life, needed to impact the community. It's biblically based. It's a strong and effective biblical-based curriculum. It's something that's designed to help teachers enable each student to know and accept Christ as their Savior, to love and to serve. You know, at this school, it's designed to help children accomplish the goal of growing in the knowledge of how they can be upstanding individuals within their community, within their family, within their church, and this is something that I've seen and had Michael Gall, the former head of school there, testify to in regard to all the different families that have taken advantage of the program. And that's one of the things I'm proudest of, that the different experiences that I've heard from the head of these schools about the families that have come through, the children that have come through, and how excited they are to see them and see the light come on in their eyes, and how they've been able to help these children grow and mature.
12: The Christian Academy of Laurel is located at 15002 First Baptist Lane in Laurel, Maryland. Simply go to WAVA.com. You can use the keyword school, or you can click on the yellow school bus, whichever one is easiest, whichever one comes up first.
13: There
12: right?
13: you go. And let me just add, Tom, that if you are a family that's in attendance of the Christian Academy of Laurel and you're having a great experience there, and you know a family that's moved into the area and your children are making friends with somebody new in the area, this would be a great opportunity to turn them on to, hey, you know, there's this half-price Christian school tuition program. You can save that family thousands of dollars in their first year, and that could launch their children on to a much better place as they move forward.
12: And give them a really great head start. Well, that's, you know, right. You bring up a really great point, because a lot of times, and certainly in the case of my daughter, she was taken to school every day by my parents. So parents, grandparents, aunts, uncles, if you want to see your grandchild or your niece or nephew or godchild, really get a head start and improve their chances of succeeding well in life with a faith-based foundation of living, you know, check out one of these schools, WAVA.com, use the keyword school, WAVA.com, click on the yellow school bus. David, our next participant in the WAVA half-price tuition program is the Frederick Christian Academy, located in Frederick, Maryland. Talk a little bit about the Frederick Christian Academy.
13: Sure thing, Tom. Another long-standing partner. They've been with us for a while. There's only a few tuitions that are available there, so please, if you're in that area, I know we have a strong base of listeners in Frederick, take a look at the website quickly. And again, if you know a new family in the area, please let them know about it. Frederick Christian Academy is one that is a K-3 through 12th grade Christian environment. It's built a great reputation for excellence taking place within just a beautiful facility. They've got some unbelievable sports programs there. So, really well-rounded education and an outstanding facility within the Frederick community.
12: The Frederick Christian Academy is located at 6642 Carpenter Road in Frederick, Maryland. That's 6642 Carpenter Road in Frederick, Maryland. Our next participant in the WAVA half-price tuition program is a new one for us this year. It's the Faith Early Learning Center, and they're out in Beltsville, Maryland. And I had the pleasure of speaking with Millis Gregory. She's the founder and the administrator there. The Faith Early Learning Center in Beltsville is a Christian pre-K learning center. It's a children's daycare center, early childhood learning center. And again, this is for very young kids, like up to 3 years old. And of course, you know, all this is about getting a great head start in life and being in a great nurturing atmosphere that encourages respect for life, respect for other people, respect for our country, respect for our faith. And that's the big thing, because I think a lot of kids these days are getting pushed around and bullied about faith. There's a lot of negativity towards people of faith in the news and in the media and entertainment business. So when they go to a place like the Faith Early Learning Center in Beltsville, Maryland, Millis has been running this for over 30 years now, and it's just an established part of the Beltsville community. It's a very small group that can go to this school, so you want to check this out early. Jump online to WAVA.com and use the keyword school to find out about this, because there are very few spots available, and we're very happy that they decided to join us in the WAVA half-price tuition program. They're located at 4208 Briggs Cheney Road in Beltsville, Maryland. Up next, David, is the Fairfax Baptist Temple Academy, located out at Fairfax Station, Virginia. Talk a little bit about the Fairfax Baptist Temple Academy.
13: Sure. Another one of our long-standing partners, Tom. Jay Bradford, who's the head of school there, is always such a great, just welcome voice to talk to about what's going on with the school. They built an incredible environment focused on spiritual and academic academic training. It's really a safe, loving environment, stimulating environment. It's located out in Fairfax County. And if you look at the school online, you'll just see this incredible campus. It's one of the accredited American Association of Christian Schools. That's the AACS. It utilizes all areas of education. Like I said, spiritual, academic, music, fine arts, athletics, fabulous athletics program. And I just think that if you have a chance to send your child and you're in that area, in that Northern Virginia area, and you've got a chance to put them in this academic environment, you're in good hands.
12: You won't be disappointed. It sounds great. I'm ready to go there myself right now. it sounds like a great place. So once again, it's the Fairfax Baptist Temple Academy. They're located at 6401 Missionary Lane in Fairfax Station, Virginia. Once again, folks, we've been talking today with a general manager of WAVA, Mr. David Howard. We're talking about the WAVA half-price tuition program. 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David, thanks again for being here.
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16: It's Monday, May 25th, 2026, and from Dallas, Texas, this is World Missionary Evangelism on the air. This is Mission Focus Week, and today WME's President Daniel Moore and Dora Brookshire look at the importance to communities of water wells. But before we dive into this subject, will you please listen to this very important message? If you're going through a period in your life when you have doubts and fears, if you need someone to pray with you or pray for you, the World Missionary Evangelism Prayer Line is there for you Monday through Thursday during our normal operating hours. To reach someone who cares for you and wants to pray with you, call 1-214-942-1678. That's 1-214-942-1678. The WME prayer line is there for you. When you need someone to pray with you, please pick up the phone and call 1-214-942-1678.

0: God bless you, WME family. Welcome. This is a very special week. First of all, because I'm joined by a very good friend, I'm joined here by Dora, who is our communication supervisor. Dora, welcome to the studio today.
1: Thank you. It's good to be here again.
0: Dora, I love having you there in Missions Week because you're so informative. You know what's going on in the ministry. You know the different areas of ministry where we're at and the different things we're doing around the world to reach people for our Lord and Savior, Jesus Christ. Dora, it's all about the gospel for us.
1: It is.
0: It's about not just helping the hurting, but it's about reaching their souls.
1: Yes. Our main goal is to reach out to people and to see them come to the Lord and know Him as their personal Savior.
0: Dora, we're here in Texas. The season is starting to change. We're starting to get those warmer temperatures. It can get very hot here in Texas.
1: It can.
0: And we know what it is to want some water, right. A nice glass of water. But there are many places around the world that don't have clean water. 8 out of 10 people in rural areas lack basic drinking water. And many of the people in those rural areas are children. That's another thing that's close to our heart.
1: Yes.
0: We love children. And this ministry actually began because of children.
1: That's
0: always been our heart.
1: That's right.
0: And I was looking at the amount of diseases that are linked to unsafe water, bad sanitation, to hygiene problems because of the water.
1: Right.
0: It's not just having access to water, but it's having access to clean water. And what also alarms me is that many of these children who are dying from these diseases are dying because of the bacteria and because of this unsafe drinking water that they're consuming.
1: That's right.
0: And so that leads us today to water wells. Why are water wells so important? Why is it that water wells are so needed in these communities?
1: Well, like you said, many of these people don't have clean drinking water. And water is such a basic part of our lives. We have to have water, not only to drink, to cook with, to bathe with, to feed and water our animals. And there's just so many things that we need water for. But if you use just water from, say, the river or a creek running in the back of your yard, it may not be clean enough for the things that you need it for necessity. So then these children end up getting sick because the water they have is not good, potable water to drink and to wash with and to cook with. And so these mothers and these children, it's so easy that they get sick.
0: And like I said, there are so many diseases that are linked to this unsafe water.
1: Right.
0: So many diseases that are out there, some of them even taking the lives of these precious children.
1: Yes.
0: And our heart is for the children. Our heart is for the people. And these people in rural areas are very poor.
1: Right.
0: It's not easy for them to dig up a water well. It's not easy for them to look for water and to start just shoveling through the dirt.
1: Most of them can't. They don't have the ability, much less the knowledge to know where to dig. And that makes a difference.
0: You know, it's always such a testimony about the love of God.
1: Yes.
0: And it always takes us to John chapter 4. Jesus at the well with the Samaritan woman. It was an opportunity to evangelize, an opportunity to share the love of God. So many times when we build these water wells, when we dig for these water wells, we do it near a church, near a community, where they can not only receive nice, clean water, but they can also receive the message of the gospel.
1: Right.
0: So it's twofold. The blessing is not only to help provide clean water, but also it's a tool that's used for evangelism.
1: Yes. Many times they go to a well and the ones that drilled the well won't let them come and drink. And so we open our wells to anyone. Anyone can come and drink. And so they come and they say, why? Why are you allowing us to get water from your well when those back down the street, they won't let us come? And that opens up the door and the opportunity for us to tell them about the love of God.
0: And I can't begin to tell you how many times people have come to Christ because of these water wells.
1: Yes.
0: And so you think about, as you give to the Lord and as you give towards water wells, this is just a gift that keeps on giving. It opens their hearts to the message of the gospel.
1: Yes.
0: There is a God that loves them and cares about them.
1: It's such a wonderful thing.
0: We're a very blessed society. The fact that we have water accessible to us. The fact that we can go to our local grocery store and there's cases of bottled water.
1: Yes.
0: But the people in these rural areas are lacking water.
1: Right.
0: And we can help be a blessing to them. We can help reach these people. We can help get them the clean water that's needed. And this will help prevent a lot of the diseases that are there.
1: Yes,
0: that come through bacteria and come through drinking unsafe water. And so this is a major blessing to this community. And everywhere we've put water wells, we've seen not only that it's a blessing to the community, but we've seen a move of God.
1: Yes.
0: And I think about one of the churches, and this always stays in my mind, and I always mention this whenever we talk about water wells, because this water well was put right by a local church. And this church tripled in size. The people saw the love of God.
1: That's right.
0: And it was actually in a community that was a Buddhist community where the monks said, we won't allow you to do this. But the people rose up against the monks. And they said, you're going to let these people dig these water wells here. And that brought an awesome move of God. That brought a mighty move of God. So when you invest in people, when you give for these water wells, they impact the community and they make a difference in the lives of a lot of people.
1: Yes, they do. This is something that is so desperately needed by everyone. Clean water. Clean water makes such a difference and such an impact in the lives of these people that we try to help.
0: Let's be a blessing to the lives of these people who are needing water so bad, that are needing access to water. Father, we thank you today for our World Missionary Evangelism family. We ask that you bless them and that you be with them throughout this week, Lord. We pray this in Jesus' name. Amen.
2: 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Then why don't you call and ask for information at this number, 1-214-942-1678. 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
6: With SRN News, I'm Rich Thomason in Washington. It is by no means a done deal, but the U.S. and Iran are said to be close to an agreement that would end their standoff. Lacking official details, there are conflicting reports about what the pending deal would call for. President Trump, who insists that he is not going to be rushed into something, says talks with Iran are proceeding constructively. Oil prices are down this morning. Today's AAA national average for a gallon of regular gas is $4.50. That is down one penny from yesterday. In California, this morning's average is $6.11, and that's for regular gas. President Trump is at Arlington National Cemetery today. This Memorial Day, he's laying a wreath at the Tomb of the Unknown Soldier. Felix Rosenquist of Sweden has won the Indianapolis 500 by just 0.02 of a second. It is the closest finish ever. This is SRN News.
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9: Hi, friends. Tom Lewis with Cross International with a quick update. 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
12: You cannot live what you do not, what? 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

0: VA. How could you have just a few dollars in the bank, yet have riches beyond compare? Find out today on Grace to You as John MacArthur looks at unfathomable treasures that are yours right now if you're a Christian. We're continuing John's study called Richer Than You Think. But before we get started, perhaps you're having trouble identifying with the title of John's current series right now. You don't feel rich spiritually because trials have taken their toll. Well, John had some encouragement for believers who are struggling to rejoice and be thankful for the riches available to them in Christ. John's words are helpful for us today, so let's hear them now.
1: You know, if you're a believer, you don't want to doubt the love of God. He loves you with a perfect love. You don't want to doubt the promise of God that all things are working together for good to those that love Him and are called according to His purpose. You don't even want to doubt the plan of God. Maybe you wonder, wow, did it have to be this? You don't want to doubt the plan of God. The Lord has a plan that you want to submit to, because that plan may involve suffering. It may involve humiliation. It may involve a time of sort of breaking some of the things that you depended upon. You don't want to doubt the process of God. The end result is to give you blessing and to glorify His name. His best work is done in our hearts through hard times. His best work is done when we can't control all the circumstances. And that's what Paul says, you know, when he says, I'm content in everything. I'm content to be abased. I'm content to abound, because He supplies all my needs through Christ Jesus in everything. And Paul says, I'm even content with suffering, told the Corinthians. I'm content with pain and affliction and all those things, because when I'm weak, he said, then I'm strong. So just know this, that God is, through all the struggles and all the issues and all the trials, perfecting you. Peter says, after you've suffered a while, the Lord make you perfect. And that's what he's in the process of doing.
0: That's right, and those are some encouraging reminders about God's faithfulness to give us what we need when we experience trials. And friend, for even more encouragement from God's Word, stay here as John continues his study called Richer Than You Think, with a look at the blessings that are yours in Christ. And now here's John with today's message.
2: Let me read this passage to you while you're preparing your thoughts for our study. Ephesians 1:15. Wherefore I also, after I heard of your faith in the Lord Jesus and love unto all the saints, cease not to give thanks for you, making mention of you in my prayers, that the God of our Lord Jesus Christ, the Father of glory, may give unto you the spirit of wisdom and revelation in the knowledge of Him, the eyes of your understanding being enlightened, that ye may know what is the hope of His calling, and what the riches of the glory of His inheritance in the saints, and what is the exceeding greatness of His power toward us who believe, according to the working of His mighty power, which He wrought in Christ when He raised Him from the dead and set Him at His own right hand in the heavenlies, far above all principality and power and might and dominion, and every name that is named, not only in this age, but also in that which is to come, and hath put all things under His feet, and gave Him to be the head over all things to the church, which is His body, the fullness of Him that filleth all in all. Well, that scripture is so loaded with great truth that we're not going to be able by any means to exhaust its content. But it introduces to us a very important portion of the first chapter. This is a prayer by the Apostle Paul. It is a prayer in response to the great statement of theology in verses 3 to 14. Now, from verse 3 through 14 is one long sentence. And it is a sentence designed to tell us what it is that God has done for us in Christ. In other words, what we possess in Christ. It discusses the great concept of election, the great concept of redemption, and the great truth of inheritance. In the past, God elected us, He redeems us, and in the future gives us an inheritance. So, having delineated something of these truths that are ours in Christ, Paul then moves to pray for us that we would understand these truths. It doesn't do any good to know them if we don't understand them, because if we don't understand them, we can't live them, see. So, In chapter 1, Paul begins with describing our position in Christ. Then he prays that we'll understand it. In chapter 2, Paul describes our position in Christ. Then in chapter 3, again, he prays that we'll understand it. Finally, in chapter 4, he says, now that you've got it and you understand it, here's how to live it. So twice he describes the believer's position. Chapter 1, chapter 2. Twice he prays that we'll understand it. Chapter 1 and chapter 3. Finally in chapter 4 he says, now that you've got a grip on it, live it. Now the point is this, people. You cannot live what you do not, what? Understand. You can't live it. You cannot function on principles you don't know. No Christian has ever yet lived the Christian life who didn't know what it was. You gotta have it. Now let's look at his prayer then. Wherefore I also, after I heard of your faith in the Lord Jesus and love unto all the saints, cease not to give thanks for you, making mention of you in my prayers. Stop there. Now, in this, he just introduces to us the idea that he is praying. Wherefore, it takes us back. On the basis of this tremendous inheritance that we have in Christ, I pray for you. And he says, I pray for you because I heard of your faith in the Lord Jesus and love unto all saints. And those, beloved, are the cardinal things. Those are the basic aspects of a true Christian. A true Christian is marked by faith in the Lord Jesus, which gives evidence of itself in love toward all saints. In fact, in 1 John chapter 2 and verses 9 to 11, it says there, if you claim to have saving faith and hate your brother, you're a liar. Those two go together. By this will all men know you're my disciples, John 13 says, if you have love one for another. And love, as we've defined it so many times, is sacrificial selflessness. Serving others sacrificially, unselfishly. True faith always springs into love. And so he says, I've heard about it. It's genuine. I see it. Now, I want you to see these two things because they're very important. First of all, your faith in the Lord Jesus. The Lord Jesus. You see, salvation begins with believing Jesus is Lord. You see that? I was speaking in Miami, and a pastor came up to me afterwards, and he says, well, he said, he was kind of, I don't know what, kind of on edge, I think. He said, I suppose you're one of those lordship salvationists. I said, what is that? He says, you don't know about lordship salvationism? I said, no, I don't. He says, well, you probably believe that in order to be saved, you have to receive Jesus as Lord. I said, as a matter of fact, I don't know any other way. He said, yeah, I thought so. I said, you're not a lordship salvationist? Sounds like, he said, no. No. I said, let me ask you a question. I said, is Jesus Lord? Well, he didn't really want to answer, I guess, because he said, well, there is a sense in which he is. I said, well, is Jesus Lord? Yes or no? Yes. Well, yes, it's right. He's Lord. So if you receive him, does he come as who he is? Yes, he'd have to. Right. Let me ask you this, I said. Does Philippians 2 say that every knee should bow and confess Jesus as Lord to the glory of God? And I said, does Romans 10 say that if thou shalt confess with thy mouth Jesus as Lord, thou shalt be saved? Well, he says, but it doesn't appear in the Gospel of John. I said, what doesn't appear in the Gospel of John? Jesus is Lord? No, he says, the idea of lordship salvationism. I said, I don't know what you're saying. I said, I don't know. You just tell me what you're going to do with Romans 10:9. That if thou shalt confess Jesus as Lord, thou shalt be saved. And then he just said, yes, well, you're a lordship salvationist, and he walked off. I still don't know where he was. How you get salvation minus the lordship of Jesus Christ is a problem. I think what he was trying to say was that you can receive him as just as Jesus, just as the Savior, without acknowledging him as Lord. But he'd have a tough time handling a couple of passages in the New Testament. The point here is, Paul says, I know you're genuine because your faith is in the what? The Lord Jesus. You don't receive him as Savior and then later as Lord, you get him who he is. Now, whether you respond to his Lordship or not is another issue. But he's Lord. Now, the second thing he says, not only is your salvation evident by the faith in the Lord Jesus, but your love unto all the saints. Do you notice that this love is indiscriminate? You notice that a true Christian doesn't pick and choose. He loves, and by virtue of that, whoever gets in front gets loved. We used to say this little phrase, well, I love him in the Lord, which means personally he can't stand him. Remember that one? Well, I love him in the Lord. As if you had a little pipe coming out of you could squirt him with God's love, you know. You can't unscramble the egg, folks. If you love him, you love him, and the Lord loves him. And if you don't love him, then the Lord doesn't love him through your not loving him. You love them, all the saints. You can't be discriminate. The world picks and chooses. Paul says in Philippians 2, I pray that you would have the same love. What that means is to love everybody, what? The same. And in 1 John 3, he says, love in word, not in word and tongue, but in deed and in truth, anybody who has a need, and don't shut up your heart of mercy when you see them with a need. You can learn all the theology you want and spin off all of the dogma you want, but if you don't love, then you are nothing but sounding brass and a tinkling cymbal. And true salvation goes from the head to the heart and reaches right out to touch other people. And he says, I am so thankful to God that I've heard about you, that you have faith in the Lord Jesus, and that you love the saints. Now, you know, something's kind of sad. That Ephesian church, man, they started out right. But when you get to chapter 2 of Revelation in verse 4, the Lord Jesus writes them a letter. And the Lord Jesus says to the church at Ephesus, I have something against you because you have left your, what? First love. Sad to think about it, but the history of the Ephesian church is they left their first love and they went out of existence as a church. They went out of existence. There's got to be faith and love in balance. You know, the monks and the hermits had a loyalty to Christ which separated them from men to live in alone in a desert place contemplating faith. It was loveless faith. It never touched anybody. The heresy hunters of the Spanish Inquisition and other ages had a loyalty to their faith, which caused them to literally persecute anybody with a difference. Loveless faith. And I'm afraid there are some Christians in the churches today who are hateful and bitter and resentful of other Christians, and it's loveless faith, and I question, in as I would the cases I just illustrated, whether it's even genuine saving faith. The genuine is marked by love. In fact, I'll tell you something, folks. You can't love the Lord Jesus Christ, put your faith in him, without loving the people that he loves. Do you get that? You can't love the Lord Jesus without loving the people he loves. I'll never forget my son one time. I was driving in a car, and he leaned over to me, and it was about a certain person. He said to me, I love so-and-so. And I did a double take. I didn't even know I knew him. I said to him, what do you mean you love so-and-so? He says, I love so-and-so. I said, why do you love so-and-so? He said, because I always hear you say you love him. And I love him too then. Well, that's right. If I love the Lord Jesus Christ, 1 John 5:1 and 2 says, if I love the Lord Jesus Christ, I will love those begotten by the Lord Jesus Christ. That's part of it. So he says, I commend you. And I pray for you, verse 16, I cease not to give thanks for you, making mention of you in my prayers. And then his prayer of thanks turns to a petition. And I pray, he says, verse 17, that the God of our Lord Jesus Christ, the Father of glory, may give to you the spirit of wisdom and revelation and the knowledge of him, the eyes of your understanding being enlightened. And stop right there. He says, man, I'm praying for you that you'll understand your riches in Christ. Warren Wiersbe has written a little book called Be Rich, and in there he gives an interesting illustration about William Randolph Hearst. who was the late newspaper publisher. Hearst, at one point in his life, decided to invest a veritable fortune in the collecting of great pieces of art. And he was collecting them all over the world and storing them in warehouses in different places. And one day he read a description in one of his art books or magazines or whatever, a description of an incredibly valuable piece of art. And he determined that he had to have that piece of art. So he got his agent and he sent him all over the world to find it. No one knew where it was. That guy went all over the world to find that art treasure for William Randolph Hearst. Months and months went by, and finally the man came back and reported, "Mr. Hearst, I found it." And with great joy, he said, "Where? Where was it?" He said, "It was in your warehouse. You bought it years ago." Frantically searching for what he already possessed. Paul is praying here, "Lord, deliver those Christians from frantically searching for what they already possess. Give them the spirit of wisdom and revelation and the knowledge of Him so that they will know what is theirs and that they'll be able to use it in the living of life." See? Let's face it, people. We do spend a lot of time messing around, chasing stuff we've got. We say, "Lord, I need strength." And the Bible says you can do all things through Christ who already strengthens you. "Lord, I need love. The love of Christ is shed abroad in your heart." "Lord, I need grace. My grace is sufficient for you." "Lord, I need peace in the situation. I already left you all my peace that passes understanding." What else is there? You see, Christians scrambling around begging for what they've got. What a waste. And the Bible says you should just ask for wisdom. If you lack wisdom, ask it. And wisdom is the sense not to keep asking for what you've got. See, the point is this. Paul says, "God, the human mind cannot conceive of the riches of our position in Christ, so please, God, grant to them this understanding." Only the Spirit can search the deep things and reveal them to us. Such understanding is beyond the human mind, and God must enable us to understand. So he says that the God of our Lord Jesus Christ, the Father of glory, I love those titles, the God of our Lord Jesus Christ, that identifies it with Him. After all, we're in Christ, right? And if we're in Christ, then He's our God too. And He's the Father of glory. That means the one who possesses all things. All glory is His. And so he prays to that God that He may give us the spirit of wisdom and revelation in the knowledge of Him. Now, notice the word spirit. God grants us a spirit. It is an anarthrous construction, the Greek, no article, a spirit of wisdom and revelation. Now, people have discussed what spirit is this. Some people say it's the Holy Spirit, that God would grant us the Holy Spirit. But I don't think that's Paul's prayer, because every Christian already has the Holy Spirit, right? I don't think that's it. And besides that, it's not the Holy Spirit, it's a spirit. So I don't think it's the Holy Spirit. We don't need to ask for the Holy Spirit. We already have the Holy Spirit. Our body's a temple of the Holy Spirit, 1 Corinthians 6 says, and Romans 8, 9 says all Christians have the Holy Spirit. So that wouldn't be it. And others have said, no, it's the human spirit, that He would give us a spirit of wisdom and revelation. And He's talking about the human spirit. I don't think that's right either, because we already have a human spirit. The word pneuma, from which we get breath and air, pneumatic, pneumonia, it's the Greek word, can be translated a lot of ways. And I think the way it should be translated here is as a disposition, an influence, or an attitude which governs the soul of someone. Let me illustrate this. It doesn't have to be the Holy Spirit or the human spirit. It can just be an attitude. For example, Jesus, in the Sermon on the Mount, said, "Blessed are the poor in what? Spirit." He wasn't talking about the Holy Spirit or the human spirit. He was talking about an attitude. Those were humble people. Now, when we see somebody who's sad, we say, "Oh, their spirit's sad." Or we see somebody really playing hard at some game, we say, "That is spirited play." Or we see somebody really happy and we say, "Boy, he's in high spirits." And all we mean is an attitude, a disposition, an influence in thinking. And I believe that what Paul is saying is this: give them the fullness of an attitude of wisdom and revelation in the knowledge of Him. Oh God, he says, let them know in their mind how much they possess in Christ. Give them a deep, rich, keen, strong, full understanding. Now, I would add to that, that I think the Holy Spirit and the human spirit are also both implied. And what Paul is praying is this, watch. God, send the Holy Spirit to work on the human spirit to create the right spirit of wisdom and revelation in the knowledge of Him. because it's the work of the Spirit. Only the Spirit can search the deep things of God. And by the way, the word revelation deals with the imparting of knowledge, and the word wisdom deals with the use of it. So he's saying, God, I'm just praying that the Holy Spirit will work on the human spirit to produce the spirit of wisdom and revelation. That is, that they will know their position and their resource, and that they will use it. See? Step out and use it. So he wants the believer to have a full, deep knowledge of God. Not intellectual, but something deeper than that. Something far deeper. And I'm telling you, people, I've said this for years and years, and I'll say it till I drop over. The Christian life is predicated on what you know. It's got to be revelation before it can be wisdom. You've got to receive it before you can use it. And that's why we spend our time teaching the Word of God. So he prays that we would have the divine mind, that we would be able to do what he said to the Colossians, to set our affections on things above and not on things of the earth, to get our mind out of the gutter and onto the great, grandiose, marvelous magnificencies of God. And so Paul prays, God, it's not enough. It's not enough that I just tell them the facts. I pray for them that they would understand the imparting of truth and the use of it in the knowledge of Him. You know, you have Christ. Do you know Christ? If you know Christ, do you really have this attitude of wisdom and revelation? This deep sense of knowing God's heart and God's mind? Now, Paul goes on to bring three specific things that he wants us to grasp, and we'll study those next time. Let's pray. It's so great, Father, to know that all the resources that are in Christ are granted to us by faith. Thank you, Father, for those who have come to faith in Jesus Christ, for those who know and love Him, everyone a part of your eternal plan. And some, Father, who haven't yet said yes, but you're calling them by your Spirit. They're part of the plan, too. There are some of your people yet unborn. Bring them to yourself today. For those who are in the family, Father, help us to have a spirit of wisdom and revelation in the knowledge of Him, a spirit produced as the Holy Spirit works on our human spirit to give us comprehension beyond what is possible in the normal human mind, to know the deep things of God, and knowing them to be able to use them, that our position may be known, understood, and lived out. And we'll thank you in Jesus' name. Amen.
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12: Welcome to Seculo. It's Friday. We're kicking off what is, for a lot of people, a holiday weekend, if you will, as Memorial Day will be celebrated on Monday. A really good way to start our 250th celebration of America, I think, is to remember those who gave the ultimate sacrifice and died while serving our nation. Of course, Memorial Day on Monday. For a lot of people, we know you're going to have the day off. A lot of people will be, kind of kicking off summer that way. But I think it's a good reminder, again, as we head into a summer, really celebrating America, that this is a proper way to kind of kick off your, if you want to say, celebrations by remembering those who, again, paid that ultimate price for our freedoms and for our safety here in America.
13: That's right, Logan. And as I think we reflect on this, not just remembering those that have given that ultimate sacrifice, but also just the foundations of this country itself.
12: Sure.
13: This is a good time. I encourage you, read the Declaration of Independence as many times as you can this year, but start now if you haven't yet, because we've heard already the way the media will try to spin things. They were trying to push back on Speaker of the House Mike Johnson for just quoting the Declaration of Independence. We've strayed so far in so many areas of this country from the foundations that that the founders really believed and wanted to happen, and the way that we could thrive as a country, that I think as much as we can, getting back to that, it's an important thing.
12: You know, and to pivot to what we're talking about a bit today, as we were going off the air yesterday, there was a big press conference that was happening in Minnesota about specifically the fraud scandal that has really rocked the country in general. But the details of what's coming out of these investigations, and remember, it is very easy. I know a lot of you say nothing ever gets done. There's, we move on. I always say the media does move on very quickly, and we forget about these topics that become a dominant news story every day. But we've seen out of the Trump administration, and now we can say we saw it after, there was RFK Jr. there. There was Dr. Oz there. A lot of people involved directly. They are still working on these cases, and it is bigger than I think anyone could imagine.
13: That's right. And as they continue to prosecute these cases, it not only is going to put an end to those individuals committing this fraud, but hopefully serve as a deterrent to those that continue or think, maybe I should defraud the United States. Yesterday, it was announced 15 individuals had been indicted for over $90 million in alleged healthcare fraud. It was a scheme in Minnesota, and it saw even things like $40 million worth of fraud that was targeted to programs that were supposed to help children and families with autism. So not only did they steal from the taxpayers, but that money wasn't going to families that needed it and could use that to help live and thrive in America. They were stealing that from children that need it.
12: Yeah, don't think of this as some sort of like Robin Hood scenario where, you know, there's fraud happening, but maybe that's good because the government is doing, you know. No, these are people who were going after specifically people that needed this money, diverting it to places you should not be going, and doing it to the tune of millions and millions and millions of dollars. When we get back, we are also going to give you a bit of a recap of all the incredible work that we have been doing, all of the great segments that we've had over the last week, so you're not going to want to miss that. That is here, again, on ACLJ.org, on YouTube, Rumble, however you get your podcast, we are there, whether that is when we air live or whether that is when it replays. 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Easiest way to do it, just go to ACLJ.org. And I want to get you involved. You know, yesterday we talked about Jack Smith. We talked about, you know, the deep state. Well, I know, you know, I don't really like saying that anymore. I like to find, you know, phrases that are new and fresh. But I feel like we're on repeat when we hear Jack Smith, deep state, James Comey. 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
12: 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So if you're ever trying to hide documents, do a little bit better of a job than relabeling it a chocolate cake recipe, a German chocolate cake recipe.
16: Well, no, that's not what the articles say, but someone in the break video specifically called it that. I'm like, well, how do they know precisely in that Florida it was that
12: news,
16: style?
12: Florida local news decided it was a German chocolate cake. It had to have been. Yeah, because when you opened it, did it start with like a cover sheet?
16: Not according to the allegations. I think she just renamed the file. One of our Rumble ranters did say she's a recipe for disaster.
12: Ah, boom.
16: Got her.
12: I also see a lot of cake emojis and a lot of clown emojis. You know what? Send in the cakes. As they would. Send in the birthday cakes through our, if you're on YouTube chat. That being said, Jordan, we're going to talk a little more about this, but you're in Washington, D.C. Why don't you give an update of what's going on?
17: Sure. We're in Washington, D.C. today because I was actually today moving in three of our attorneys here at the office in D.C., ones who are on the broadcast regularly, Christy, Olivia and Nathan, to become members of the Supreme Court bar, which you do in front of the Supreme Court. So you go before the court. I'm the movement. So I introduce them and then they are accepted in. They stand, they take their oath. And now they are members of the Supreme Court bar interesting to note today, this was not an argument day. Now, there's still a lot of people come in for this just to see the Supreme Court, even if it's just in session for 15 or 20 minutes. And they are going into conference, and they announce sometimes what they're in conference about. They are I was actually the last person to do the last movement today, and that was the last part of the business. And then they go right into conference after that, and it's a conference on our CNN case. So they go, it just so happened, I was standing before the court, and then they're going, right behind to their offices to meet together, to possibly decide on whether or not to take the case, not take the case, or ask for, more information on the case. So it's a unique timing that, that got set up today.
12: Yeah, I always want to make sure that people understand the work of the ACLJ is so beyond whatever's happening in the news. Sure, we're going to cover that for you. We're going to talk about it. We're going to discuss what it looks like. And look, we got even more coming up with, again, discussing what's going on in Texas. But the work of the ACLJ continues. The legal work is so extensive. And today, obviously, a good day for many of our ACLJ attorneys getting to become a part of the Supreme Court of the United States. That is the level that your team is working at in Washington, D.C. And I want to make sure that though we cover what's happening today, that that's not forgotten.
13: Well, and I do want to get back.
17: Hey, guys, it is that reminder, too, guys, to all those justices, seeing those younger ACLJ attorneys that are coming up. Seeing me, who I know a lot of them, who when I was a kid, doing that and bringing in now a new group, and they're going back and discussing one of our cases, which is a major case involving New York Times versus Sullivan and the idea of defamation and malice and public officials and who qualifies. So big issues. And so all of that combined, it sticks in people's minds. Those visuals do matter. And sometimes you have to wonder, there's other things at work here that bring that all together today.
13: Well, and Jordan, to that point as well, for some of our audience, you hear about state bars like the Bar of Tennessee or the Bar of Virginia. What does it specifically mean to be a member of the Supreme Court Bar? That's not one you hear about as commonly talked about. So maybe just to bring people up to speed, what does that mean? What is the Supreme Court Bar?
17: So the Supreme Court Bar requires a number of years of practice before joining. So you can't join the bar until you have 3 years of practice. There's a couple of other things of requirements. And then you are able to, you're a direct officer of the court. So that would enable you to present not just file cases, but to actually present oral arguments. So most of us do that after we're working out of law school. A handful of years. People don't always do it right away on the third year. Sometimes they do, sometimes they don't, depending on the kind of legal work they do. Sometimes you're there and there's people who are in their 50s who have just decided they've wanted to join the bar. It also gives you a little bit more access to the cases. There's a special section. So when you've got big cases at the court, there's a special section that if you're a bar member, you can sit in. And so you don't have to be in the same like line that can stretch sometimes, overnight. So there are benefits to that as well in the big cases. So it's something, it's special. It's a special moment for the families. We had family members come to see this happen. And it was pretty cool for me to have our younger team ask me to be their movement today at the Supreme Court.
12: Yeah, great moment. And look, we're going to continue on our conversations as well because we know a lot of you are just tuning in right now. Maybe you saw that headline and said, well, what are we talking about here? What are these Jack Smith's files? And again, Jack Smith, someone who I said I'd rather not ever have to speak the name of again, but somehow just keeps creeping back in because our team can't get enough of Jack Smith news.
13: Well, once again, these things keep happening. And I know we've talked about this earlier in the week, actually. I think this comes full circle here. Because you, earlier in the week, like, I'm also tired of saying deep state.
12: Deep state, James Comey.
13: I'm tired of saying James Comey. Because these things, you feel like it should be gone. But I want to replay what we led this week with. This is a bite from James Comey on Meet the Press. And what his kind of call to action to people that work in government, that work in the DOJ, work in the FBI. Here is what he had to say to them. Bite one.
18: If you're bragging about forcing out career prosecutors and agents because the president doesn't like a lawful investigation they conducted, something is seriously broken at the top. But I have great confidence in the people down below who are just trying to hang on. And I'm urging them, hang on 2.5 years and then we can rebuild these institutions. But we need good people in those roles. America does.
13: And I feel like this former DOJ employee is the type of person that James Comey was addressing there, Jordan. and trying to say, just wait two more years and we can change everything that this administration has done to our DOJ and FBI. In reality, as you mentioned, this was an attorney. This was a managing assistant U.S. attorney in Florida that should have known better about what she was doing, yeah. But she was stealing government documents.
17: They think they are, they hear these messages from their heroes, like Jim Comey, and they think, like him, they can somehow get away with it. And unfortunately, they may not be as cunning or as, how he tried to have other people leak things and all those kind of issues. These individuals, I mean, are just stealing documents off computers. I mean, you know, documents that should not have ever seen the light of day. And they knew that, but they think they're doing the right thing and they're trying to make it political. And I think they're trying to send a political signal to their leaders that, yes, when there's a political change, you know, I'm the person who is willing to go to bat. I'm willing to make the hard decision. I don't know if they realize that they're going to end up in jail likely because of what they've done. I mean, this involves the president of the United States and a investigation that had to be closed because presidents of the United States cannot be criminally investigated or charged with a crime. And so these documents and this report never should have seen the light of day. It wasn't even necessarily finalized. We don't know. And so, again, he puts out those messages and people go to jail. Remember, Lois Lerner did the same thing. She thought she was getting messages from President Obama and the Obama team to take these actions against, because members of Congress were telling the IRS to do that. So she went and directly violated the law by targeting only groups with a specific viewpoint, thinking that it would help her get a better position that was politically appointed in the administration, that she would get a better job or a longer term job. It could be really impressed the, as she called it, the political appointees and the Obama Biden team. Those people have all gotten in trouble and lost their careers. In this case, may go to jail because they are taking those messages to heart and really doing what those leaders are saying, what those members of Congress said to do to those groups when it came to the Tea Party and conservative groups, and what Comey talks about when it comes to Donald Trump. It's like normal rules, normal laws don't exist if it's Donald Trump's documents that shouldn't be released.
13: And once again, this individual faces, I believe, up to 20 years in prison. This was someone who had a career at the DOJ, 62 years old, and she could be facing 20 years in prison, which is close to the rest of your life in prison because of these actions. But Logan, I wonder this. Do you think that she was thinking of old time movies where people would break out of jail and they would smuggle a file in a cake, like a file to get out of jail?
19: Yeah, yeah.
13: She was smuggling out of the DOJ a file, computer file, in a cake recipe.
19: She's not very young.
13: I think there's some humor to the method here, maybe. Like, oh, this is clever.
19: Yeah.
13: I think this will be funny in hindsight.
19: Maybe so.
13: I don't know.
19: I feel like it's just someone who was like, hey, what are they not going to search? Let's be real sneaky. What, 60-something-year-old woman?
13: Yes.
19: Right?
13: Yeah.
19: Of course she's going to have some cake recipes on her hard drive.
13: See, that's why I think people would be like, if they're concerned something was taken, they're like, well, while I'm here, while I'm looking at these files that have been sent out, I'm going to check in on the chocolate cake.
19: Yeah, lemon pound cake style.
13: Just see what's going on.
19: Yeah, right, yeah.
13: Exactly.
19: If while you're there, you got to look at the cake and see what's going on. With that, phone lines are open for you at 1-800-684-3110. I want to hear from you today. And look, there is a way you can get involved in this as well. Help us defeat this right now. Help us stop these people who are inside. I don't like saying the deep state, but that's what they've put on the script a bunch of times. You can take action with us. 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ACLJ.org/sign. That's ACLJ.org/sign. Or scan the QR code that you see on the screen right now. We have three lines open right now for you to call in. 1-800-684-3110. Rochelle and Neil, stay on hold. I'm going to take your calls, some of them in the next segment. Of course, we're going to continue on. Then we're going to hear from Jeff Balaban from ACLJ Jerusalem coming up in the second half. We'll be right back.
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19: It's a little bit out in the open, Will, these conversations where you have just the ideas of how can we get involved? We got to rig the system. We got to change the way things run. We got to not only redistrict this map. How about we add to the Supreme Court? How about we add some restrictions to the Supreme Court? How about we add D.C. and Puerto Rico as a state? You know, these are all strategic moves. And they, look, again, maybe you can give it to her a little bit, Kamala Harris, and say, you know what? She's being honest. She's saying what she thinks needs to get done. She said this was a no by bad ideas call. And in that, built off of it and said, look, and thing is, a lot of these are old ideas, if you will. They're not necessarily new ideas. These are old ideas that most of the American people on both sides have shut down because they go, you know what? There is a difference between playing dirty and still playing fair a little bit. And of course, there is at the end of the day, changing the Constitution to fit what you think could happen. And we were talking about election integrity this week. We have that petition you can sign joint for election integrity. This is what we're talking about. Because, look, I see some of you in the comments going, well, right now, shouldn't we be doing this? Shouldn't we be expanding the courts? Then it just becomes this endless cycle.
16: Right. And once again, that's just something that we have been against for a long time. The fact as well that she goes through this entire list, starting off with the Electoral College, the way that you are elected president, something she failed to do recently, saying, hey, I didn't win, so we got to have a conversation about changing this. That is principally from the Constitution of the United States. That is how the president is elected. And you even see, though, this isn't a hypothetical of her saying, let's have this conversation. You see that states are trying to do an end run around the Constitution currently. There's a popular vote interstate pact that has been going on for years, and they just added another state, Virginia, because they had the new Democrat governor. Their entire goal is they're saying, we are going to come together and decide how we send our electoral college votes based off of, if we get enough, the popular vote. We're going to completely disenfranchise our entire state, how they vote, and say, we're going to look at the entire country if we can get enough. If they can get 270 electoral college votes, and they're over 200, folks, they're going to completely subvert the Constitution. That is happening in real time. It's not talked about enough.
19: And it's not, like I said, behind closed doors.
16: Right.
19: This is all happening out and about.
16: That the state legislatures, especially in blue states or purple states, are pushing forward. It gets signed and they add their name to this list. It continues to grow. That's a top priority for Kamala Harris and her no bad ideas. This entire discussion isn't shocking because we know it's how they operate, but it is shocking how brazenly and openly they're saying, listen, we can't win. Her entire book was an excuse because it was like, I didn't have enough time to win. Now, she's trying to show herself as the leader of the party again. She clearly wants to run for president again. A lot of people are having these type calls because of the midterms and saying, listen, we know our ideas aren't going to get us elected. It's always an excuse. Maybe you should self-examine. Maybe you should realize all of the things that you were pushing for are why you were not elected president. Instead, it's like, clearly it's not us. Clearly it's the Constitution that's the problem. Clearly it's the rules of the game. Clearly we need to have multi-member districts. That's where in a state you're represented by a few people. You're trying to completely change the fabric of what the founders put forward as our country. And there are ways to change the Constitution, constitutional amendment process. They know they won't win there. So they're trying to come up with ways to legislatively or sneakily go around and change the entire rules of the game. But she even says further in a later bite, says we have to neutralize these red states from cheating, including blue states expanding their maps. So if one side does it, it's cheating. And the only way to fight cheating is with more cheating. It's so nonsensical. And we know that this has been a thing that people complain about with her, that she doesn't make sense. But she's sitting there and she's a powerful person pushing these ideas.
19: And it's sadly the case in general that even if you say one side is cheating and then but we need to do it ourselves, that's not that's actually a bipartisan thing that people do. The morals go out the door when it comes to making sure you're securing your election. It's sad. It's on both sides. I'm not saying this is a Democrat versus Republican thing, but now, like I said, it's done out in the open. It's done clear as day saying we need to do these things. We need to pack the court. We need to expand the court. We need all of these, new plans to really change what is happening. Like Will said, the fabric of the United States of America. And when you start doing that, and every election cycle, we make these big swooping changes and we decide that, you know, this meant this for 100 years, but now it doesn't. Impeachment was this very specific issue that we know is very limited. All of a sudden, impeachment becomes something trivialized. All of these moments, even the filibuster, all these things that they bring up to end, a lot of them go back to what? Simply trying to secure more votes to continue themselves in power. It has nothing to do with the American people. The betterment of the American people has to do with keeping their jobs and keep money flowing in to their prospective parties.
16: Well, and once again, she led off calling this a no bad idea brainstorm and talked about talking about expanding the Supreme Court. Here's how far we are from a world where the Democrat Party still focused on the Constitution and respected the tradition of the United States. This is a bite. This is from not too long ago, with someone that is a hero of the left. This is with Ruth Bader Ginsburg. And here is the kind of idea she thought expanding the Supreme Court was. Bite 21.
0: What does concern you? If you're not worried about the term limits, what are you worried about?
2: Well, what was the other? You mentioned
0: changing the number of justices.
2: Oh, yes, yes. There is no fixed number in the Constitution. So this court has had as few as 5, as many as 10. 9 seems to be a good number, and it's been that way for a long time. I have heard that there are some people on the Democratic side who would like to increase the number of judges. I think that was a bad idea when President Franklin Delano Roosevelt tried to pack the court.
16: So right there, one of the heroes of the left, Ruth Bader Ginsburg, the late justice on the Supreme Court, calling it explicitly a bad idea when Franklin Delano Roosevelt tried to pack the court. Now, I know that most of our audience does not
19: remember that time
16: or even love the philosophy and jurisprudence of Ruth Bader Ginsburg. But she was speaking truth about this. Even yes,
19: well, she was wildly respected. Even amongst people
16: they
19: who
16: can
19: didn't
16: change
19: agree with
16: the
19: her.
16: Number legislative of people on the Supreme Court. But even there, showing the wisdom of this is the number we need to be at. It's a bad idea to make the court political by just expanding it to get what you want. So when you have this complete difference in that interview,
19: it would no
16: with
19: longer
16: NPR
19: be a branch
16: was,
19: of an independent branch. It would just be
16: exactly
19: another way the current administration can get something through, get something done. You just take the Supreme Court, and if each time you can wipe it clean and add in your 9 justices or 10 justices or 20 justices or 4, you know, it doesn't matter what that number is. If it becomes just another arm of the administration, I want you to go to ACLJ.org. I want you to see what you can do. Not only can you see all the incredible free content, remember, the ACLJ provides all of our content, our media side, and our legal work, by the way. 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No paywalls here.

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4: Welcome to Sekulow. It's Friday. We're kicking off what is, for a lot of people, a holiday weekend, if you will, as Memorial Day will be celebrated on Monday. A really good way to start our 250th celebration of America, I think, is to remember those who gave the ultimate sacrifice and died while serving our nation. Of course, Memorial Day on Monday. For a lot of people, we know you're going to have the day off. A lot of people will be, kind of kicking off summer that way. But I think it's a good reminder, again, as we head into a summer, really celebrating America, that this is a proper way to kind of kick off your, if you want to say, celebrations by remembering those who, again, paid that ultimate price for our freedoms and for our safety here in America.
5: That's right, Logan. And as I think we reflect on this, not just remembering those that have given that ultimate sacrifice, but also just the foundations of this country itself.
4: Sure.
5: This is a good time. I encourage you, read the Declaration of Independence as many times as you can this year, but start now if you haven't yet, because we've heard already the way the media will try to spin things. They were trying to push back on Speaker of the House Mike Johnson for just quoting the Declaration of Independence. We've strayed so far in so many areas of this country from the foundations that that the founders really believed and wanted to happen, and the way that we could thrive as a country, that I think as much as we can, getting back to that, it's an important thing.
4: You know, and to pivot to what we're talking about a bit today, as we were going off the air yesterday, there was a big press conference that was happening in Minnesota about specifically the fraud scandal that has really rocked the country in general. But the details of what's coming out of these investigations, and remember, it is very easy. I know a lot of you say nothing ever gets done. There's, you know, we move on. I always say the media does move on very quickly, and we forget about these topics that become a dominant news story every day. But we've seen out of the Trump administration, and now we can say we saw that after, you know, there was RFK Jr. there. There was Dr. Oz there. A lot of people involved directly. They are still working on these cases, and it is bigger than I think anyone could imagine.
5: That's right. And as they continue to prosecute these cases, it not only is going to put an end to those individuals committing this fraud, but hopefully serve as a deterrent to those that continue or think, maybe I should defraud the United States. Yesterday, it was announced 15 individuals had been indicted for over $90 million in alleged healthcare fraud. It was a scheme in Minnesota, and it saw even things like $40 million worth of fraud that was targeted to programs that were supposed to help children and families with autism. So not only did they steal from the taxpayers, but that money wasn't going to families that needed it and could use that to help live and thrive in America. They were stealing that from children that need it.
4: Yeah, don't think of this as some sort of like Robin Hood scenario where, you know, there's fraud happening, but maybe that's good because the government is doing, you know. No, these are people who were going after specifically people that needed this money, diverting it to places you should not be going, and doing it to the tune of millions and millions and millions of dollars. When we get back, we are also going to give you a bit of a recap of all the incredible work that we have been doing, all of the great segments that we've had over the last week, so you're not going to want to miss that. That is here, again, on ACLJ.org, on YouTube, Rumble, however you get your podcast, we are there, whether that is when we air live or whether that is when it replays. 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You know, yesterday we talked about Jack Smith. We talked about, you know, the deep state. Well, I know, you know, I don't really like saying that anymore. I like to find, you know, phrases that are new and fresh, but I feel like we're on repeat when we hear Jack Smith, deep state, James Comey. 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
0: Simple. Welcome back to Seculo. Will Haynes here. I'm joined now by Rick Grinnell. And Rick, I want to play this for you. It's something that is now, I've been talking about for 37 minutes, but I can't get over it. This is Katie Turr on MS Now, hosting her show, talking about what the Speaker of the House, Mike Johnson, had said at the Rededicate 250 event, where he was talking about and quoting the Declaration of Independence. But this is bite two. I want to play it for you and then get into some discussion about this.
5: What about this passage from Mike Johnson declaring that our rights do not derive from government? They come from you, our Creator and Heavenly Father. Is this him putting God over the Declaration of Independence? McKay?
6: I actually think that idea is not wholly uncommon. I mean, the idea that we have certain inalienable rights that come from God can be read in a fairly benign way.
0: Rick, you hear Katie Turr questioning if Mike Johnson's putting God over the Declaration of Independence, as if the Declaration of Independence itself didn't put God over it. But then McKay Coppins trying to spin as desperately as he can that it's not an uncommon idea, but you can read it benignly. I know it's MS Now. It shouldn't be unexpected, but I mean, is this really the mindset of the American left right now?
7: Well, look, I think that this just shows how out of touch they are. They are coastal elites. And as someone who lives in Los Angeles on the coast, I have to say, they've even lost most of the coastal elites at this point, because I know a lot of coastal elites who are Christians who would absolutely say, of course, God is above the U.S. Constitution. I mean, this is not a radical idea. This is a pretty normal idea. Our founding fathers were men of God, and they expected people to live according to Christian principles. And I understand that our country is welcoming of others. I'm at the forefront of welcoming all people to the United States who go through the process legally. And there is no test. You don't have to be a Christian to be an American. Of course not. But there is no running from the fact that our forefathers were absolutely committed Christians who understood that God was in control. And this is not debatable, and I hope that the left melts down over this. I hope that the New York Times comes and starts attacking over this, because they will lose. I would love this fight, because politically it will benefit my party.
0: Well, and Rick, I think that's what's kind of disturbing about it, is that, one, we know that this similar sentiment was stated by Senator Kaine in a hearing last September, where he was shocked that someone that was a nominee before his committee had said basically just what's in the Declaration of Independence. This is the same party that is promoting No Kings rallies everywhere, forgetting that if it weren't for the Declaration of Independence removing the authority from the king and saying, hey, no, these rights, one, they're self-evident, pretty obvious here, we have these rights, but also that it doesn't come from government, it's just protected by government, that they're actually arguing the point of kings when they try to say government has the supreme and final word on the rights of the people. But right now, you even see, you mentioned you're from California, there's a fight going right now for the mayor of LA, where someone who is pushing back on this notion of the government controlling everything, because when they do, they mess it up. You see Spencer Pratt rising in awareness, has a very clever campaign that he's running, which seems to be a very shoestring campaign, but he's making sense because he's pushing back on what has been so long of government supremacy within the California system. But you also couple that with seeing that Harmeet Dhillon at the DOJ has charged someone, come to a plea agreement with someone who was doing the type of election fraud that we all say is happening in places like California. But the left says if you point that out, you're dangerous to democracy. This individual was paying people to register to vote. It's illegal to do that. So when you look at California, is it kind of the petri dish or the microcosm that tells us the way that these fights are going to kind of spread out across the country?
7: Look, let me give you another analogy. This is the tip of the iceberg in California. We've been saying for years that our voter rolls are a mess, and they become messier when you don't allow there to be voter ID. When you ban voter ID, you're encouraging this behavior. And so we're going to have voter ID on the ballot in November in California. And I hope that this is the prime example. But let me also be clear to my friends on the left. This is not a one-off. This is a finally someone is looking at the problem situation, because we haven't had the media focus on this issue. We haven't had prosecutors, law enforcement officials. No one has been looking at this, but Billy Asaley, who is the U.S. attorney in L.A., is, I think, arguably the best U.S. attorney that the country has. He has gone after the homeless scam money. He's now going after this election voter roll fraud. We've known it's been there. I mean, we have a massive voter roll problem. California has been sued and lost multiple times because they don't clean up their voter rolls. And then when you put on top of that, not cleaning up your voter rolls and not requiring proper identification or checks and balances, you literally create a system where people cheat. And I'm sorry to be that blunt, but this is so obvious in California, and more people should be prosecuted. This is just the tip of the iceberg.
0: Well, and even you bring that up, this individual that that has now come to a plea deal with the federal government, but her entire job was a signature collector for ballot initiatives. We have seen how many times some ballot initiatives that the polling of California would tell you, even the Democrats in the state may not agree with. You even think about this latest thing, the redistricting, where the people of California spoke. They wanted an independent commission. Whether or not it was fully independent, that's another another argument for another day. But then all of a sudden, they were so quickly able to get these ballot initiatives. I think you start to peel back the layers, as you say, and you see that it is just the tip of the iceberg. That is how they are able to ram through these things so quickly and maybe against the will of even the people that support the party in power there.
7: Look, a couple of things that are unique to California in that Sacramento is controlled by the Democrats with a supermajority. They don't need to listen to Republicans. They have a supermajority. They can ram through everything. There's no checks on the system. Gavin has benefited from that. It's gotten crazier and crazier because it's really ruled by the woke left. You combine that with, you know, the San Jose Mercury News and the LA Times being more woke than our politicians. And you really have a system where there is no checks and the media are lazy and allowing this to happen. And so that's the perfect storm to have unchecked politicians going off the deep end and having fraud, massive fraud, corruption, where people's friends are getting, unqualified friends are getting contracts. You have out of control individuals who want to win elections start stealing elections with fake votes. This is all what's happening in California, and we have to be able to recognize the problem and fight back. And I do think that someone like Spencer Pratt, who's not a Republican, who is just a frustrated citizen of Los Angeles watching the chaos, he's really making inroads with the Hollywood crowd, and obviously Los Angeles is a city that is controlled by entertainment and Hollywood. Everybody works in the industry.
0: Rick, thank you so much for joining us today. And we are obviously going to be keeping an eye on what happens in California. But we're going to get back to this topic that we started with in the next segment, folks. So I have one line open. Give me a call, 1-800-684-3110. I'm going to try to get to all of you. I hope to play that video on the National Archives as well. If I don't, we'll play it soon. You'll see it a lot in lots of different variations of it as we go into this celebration, which should be a unifying celebration, which should be everyone maybe picking up a copy of our founding documents and reading them. Man, that's a good thing. You know, maybe we should start an initiative as well. We do see great things of this rededication 250. We see the reading the Bible, but also I think people should just maybe read the founding documents, where we started, and also how far we've drifted from that with some politicians. We'll be right back with more on Seculo. Welcome to the all-new ACLJ app. Expert analysis and insight big tech can't censor. 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
9: 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She's just gotten out of prison, and Kenna desperately wants to reconnect with her daughter. 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Then Kenna begins to fall for her dead ex's best friend, Ledger. 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I'm Adam Holtz for Plugged In by Focus on the Family.
0: Welcome back to Seculo. Final segment of the broadcast. This show has flown by today, but I want to get straight to your phone calls. Try to get through all of them if I can, because the lines are full right now, but I think some will open up here in a second. Let's go to Ann from Pennsylvania, who's an ACLJ champion, calling on line 3. Ann, you're on Seculo.
11: Well, thank you so much. Thank you for that very, very brilliant analysis. You were preaching. Keep on preaching, dude. You are the best. You guys at ACLJ are the best. I'm not going to stop saying it. Okay. So, you know what? This Katie is absurd. Her comment is completely absurd because she's speaking as if the Declaration of Independence in and of itself already doesn't declare that our rights come from God. So what the left is going through, I truly believe, is an exorcism. There is a spiritual exorcism taking place with the left because they have always denied our rights. And our rights absolutely come from God. And I could go on about that, but one more quick thing. I want to let people know, once and for all, the separation of church and state is not in the United States Constitution. It is in a letter from Thomas Jefferson to the Danbury Baptist Church, promising that the government shall not infringe on the rights of Christianity. And one more quick point, and also declaring that we do not have an establishment of religion. Well, we don't. As we can see, there is no establishment of religion, because even though our country is founded on Judeo-Christian principles, other religions have freely practiced in this country. So the left is just completely inside out, on one side, the evil side, and they've shown it for years, and they have been assaulting Christians and Jews and so many other entities in so many different ways for so many years, and it's because of the ACLJ that I am so grateful. I am so, so grateful.
0: And thank you so much for your kind words and your support more than anything as an ACLJ champion. What we couldn't do this broadcast, we couldn't do any of the legal work without champions like you, with single one-time donors as well. Champions are monthly donors on a recurring basis. You said it, you forget it, you don't have to worry about it, but you know that you are contributing to this fight. Because, as Ann even said, the letter to the Danbury Baptists, everything was trying to protect people of faith from the government. The wall of separation line was about saying, hey, because of our founding documents, you don't have to worry about government corrupting the church like they saw in England, the Church of England. Everything was within that context of pushing back against what the monarchy had done, where the state was a deity, where it was supreme. That is the foundation of this country. And I have a feeling we're going to hear a lot more like this as for once, some people are reading the Declaration of Independence again in this 250th anniversary year. Let's go on. I'm going to keep taking phone calls here. Marion from Texas, also an ACLJ champion on line 2. You're on Seculo.
12: Thank you very much for taking my call. And I just wanted to point out that any nation that follows the Bible and the rules of God, they've always been successful. And the ones that don't follow the rules of God, and that's the majority of people in the world, they come up with failure. And just one quick example about that, the French Revolution and the American Revolution started about the same time. The French decided that they didn't want any royalty. They started beheading all those people, and the people that knew how to run ships and everything, they killed all the people that had access to, like, sending ships out into the sea and stuff like that, and eventually they didn't have any power to do anything. In the United States, the Constitution, almost every one of the 13 colonies that came, they had to tell the British government why they wanted to form a colony over here. And almost without exception, it was to further the cause and gospel of Jesus Christ. So that was right before they even declared the, you know, independence and stuff. So this nation has been ruled by people who love the Lord, and that's the reason we have become the most powerful nation in the world, is because we follow the rules of God, and hopefully we'll continue to do so. So that's my comment.
0: Thank you, Marion, for calling in, and thank you for being an ACLJ champion as well. We couldn't do this work without champions like you and like Ann, who called in earlier. I want to keep on with trying to get more phone calls in. Let's go to Jerry on line one from Tennessee. Jerry, you're on Seculo.
13: Hey, Will, you're doing a great job today.
0: I appreciate it.
13: It's hard when you're by yourself, but you're doing a great job.
0: Well, I have to thank our special producer today, Katie Turr, who gave me such a wonderful thing to kind of launch into today. So a little bit easier than normal being by myself today.
13: Absolutely. She sure did. You know, you hear something like what Katie Turr says there, or some of these other mainstream media folks, or a lot of our politicians, and you want to laugh, because it proves that they're ignorant of history at the very least. But on top of that, really, when you get down to it, it shows that they are trying to deny the fact that there is a creator. Obviously, many of them don't believe in Christ, but let's go beyond that. They don't want to believe in a creator or a designer who has designed us for a specific purpose. And therefore, they are fighting against that. Why are they fighting against that? They would prefer that they, whoever this is, the lefts, the elitists, they would like to rule to tell us what we can or cannot do. If there is a designer, then they would be convicted and would have to follow the ways of that designer, that God who gave us these rights. And so that conviction is what causes them to run the opposite direction.
0: I agree with you 100%, Jerry. I'm cutting you off because I want to get to a couple more phone calls here at the end, but I agree. And when you see how afraid people are of truth, truth scares people because it's uncomfortable. It's uncomfortable that they aren't the supreme being in their life. They are trying to create a God in their image, and that God is government. That is what they want. They don't want the fact that they are created in the image of a creator who endowed them with rights. Catherine from Ohio, I think you're going to be our last caller of the day. I'm sorry, Leslie. Thank you so much for calling in. Try back tomorrow. But Catherine, you're on Seculo. Go ahead.
14: I just want to say, says endowed by your creator, unable rights, life, liberty, and true happiness. This is referring to a higher power. A God of love and kindness that, you know, does nothing to cause harm. Emphasizes the higher power of God of love and kindness. That's a lot of people need to understand.
0: Catherine, thank you so much for calling in. Final call of the day. Once again, when we look at everything that we've discussed today, even the words, that's what I keep going back to in the Declaration of Independence, that the truths are self-evident. It shouldn't have to be profound what they're saying, but it was a revolutionary idea, and it shows that it's still a revolutionary idea, because those that are the elites that get status, they get eyeballs, even though sometimes that declines and declines when you're MS now, they don't want the truth, so they try and throw pejorative terms like Christian nationalist. It's concerning in this context 250 years later. Don't fall for it. Keep watching Seculo. Keep supporting the ACLJ at ACLJ.org. 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
19: Hello to some of our favorite people. That would be you. I'm Brian Perez, and it's time once again for New Life Live. We are sincerely thankful that you've joined us today, so let's get right to it. Licensed professional, clinical counselor, and president of New Life Ministries, Becky Brown, is here, and so is Jill Hubbard. She's a clinical psychologist, and a great one, I might add. Hello, Dr. Jill.
20: Hello, guys. Well, and Becky. Okay, so I have some random thoughts today. I didn't even know what to title it. Usually I can come up with a clever title. So this is just thievery today. So have you ever headed out to the parking lot and you have that quick panic of, uh-oh, where's my car?
19: Never.
20: Oh, my gosh.
19: That has never happened.
20: Has it been stolen, right? Only to find out it's in a different row or on a different level, right, of the parking structure. Okay. We've all had that. And so then it's like you're relieved. Okay. And then you say, okay, maybe I just wasn't paying attention, wasn't focused, I'm preoccupied, and life moves on. Right. And we count on certain things and realities to be there for us, to hold us, certain structure and framework in life and consistencies. So, well, my friend had that experience, only it was in front of her house and she came out and it wasn't, oops, I parked around the corner. Her car was actually stolen. And apparently there is a new form of stealing called fob cloning. Where they can clone and even detect your fob inside your house. So now, was this a nice car? Yes. Was this a nice neighborhood? Yes. My daughter assured me my car will not be stolen. Given my car.
21: But, I was going to say.
20: Sorry.
21: I got the joke.
20: Did you get the joke? Come on.
21: Yes, I did.
20: We have talked a lot lately about the enemy comes to, you know, steal and destroy and kill, where John 10:10, right, states the thief comes only to steal and kill and destroy. I have come that I may have life and have it to the full. So this is a wonderful verse. Now, you thinking about my friend who lost her car, right? At first, it's like, oh, my gosh, that's so violating. Okay. But we're all human. So how many of you might have the thought of, well, it was a really nice car in a nice neighborhood. They can afford it.
19: Oh,
20: right. That thought of envy or jealousy or judgment. Right. Our quick conclusions about, well, you know, they seem to have excess and I don't. Right. So then there's bitterness. So how quickly does our compassion turn to that? Right. And yet, if we step back, because we all have a story, right? If we step back, we see that these people, the work they do and where they use their money is to help others. And to provide healing and treatment for other people. If we step back even farther, we see the trials that they went through and the long years of suffering and how they had to rebuild their lives and their reputation to get where they are. So that perspective is important for all of us to have in our reactions and to not let the thief also steal our joy, our compassion, our humanity, our personal happiness. Because that thievery can happen externally, but it happens more times than not internally.
1: Yeah.
20: Right? So our hope, the thing that we can count on, is the one who never changes. Hebrews 13:8, Jesus Christ is the same yesterday, today, and forever. It's the only thing that never changes. That's everything right. else Amen. Is open.
1: Love it. That's right. This is New Life Live. If you've just joined us, thank you so much for watching and for listening. And we're going to go right to the phones when we come back from the break. We've got Leslie, Ashley, and Sue all coming up.
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23: Hi.
1: Hi. What's going on? How can we help you?
23: Well, initially, I think I spoke with you. I said that I was having a hard time with being newly retired. And we live in the rural, so to go be with people, I have to get in the car and go, which is fine. I have joined a gym twice a week. I'm a believer. I go to a Bible study. I am with other people, but after I was retired, I was so afraid to be in this house alone. And I don't know. I don't know what that was all about. But in listening to the last, was it Becky? I also now have a problem, well, not now, with jealousy. I thought after I retired, things were going to look differently and my husband and I would be able to travel and go places. However, my husband is a stick in the mud and he doesn't want to go anywhere.
24: It was Jill.
23: And I just feel
20: it was me.
23: Okay.
24: Although I'd like to take credit for that. Yeah.
23: And I'm just in tears.
20: Yeah.
23: And in the mornings when I wake up, I get this deep pain, almost like anxiety in the pit of my gut. And all day today, I went to the gym, was interacting with other women. But two ladies that I met there, I knew from years past, and, you know, we get married, have our kids, we go our separate ways, and now we've regrouped. But they are going on a European cruise in August. And they did invite us to go, but my husband's like, oh, I don't think it's safe. I don't want to do that. This is not the right time. And today we were at the gym and I overheard her talking to another lady, and this other lady said, so did you make any cruise plans? Oh, yes, we're going to Europe. What can I do about this jealousy? Every time somebody brings up, or when I overhear that somebody is taking a trip or going somewhere, I'm so jealous.
24: Well, because jealousy is, Leslie, jealousy is a strong emotion and it just indicates something that you really want.
20: Yeah.
24: And you're mad that somebody else has it. And that's a basic explanation, but I want to go back to the marriage. Do you have a question for us that we can answer?
20: Can I say one thing before you go to the marriage, Becky?
24: Yeah.
20: Okay.
24: Of course.
20: I think we also have a scarcity mentality. And part of our jealousy is if they have it, you know, they're getting the good stuff and I'm not. Right. And there isn't enough to go around. And that just isn't true. So, but well, I do see there's an obstacle with the marriage. So go ahead.
24: Yeah.
20: Becky.
24: That's
23: what my husband said. He said, now's not the right time. I said, I told him, I said, okay. And we're both believers. We've been believers since 82. And we belong to a church. We were active. Mm-hmm. But I said to him, I said, okay, then does that mean that you are going to, we're going to go somewhere in the United States at some point? He said, yes, I'm not saying we're not ever going to go, but just not right now. Because he wanted to retire at 68 and he's going on 71 and he's still working and it's hard labor what he does. And he was mad about that he has to continue to work. And I feel robbed.
24: Yeah, well, Leslie, here's the other thing too, is a lot of times, you know, expectations are pre-planned resentments. And so you probably didn't know that you wanted all of this to be happening in your retirement until your work was done. And then the space gets created. Then you hear what other people are doing. So it makes sense. But here's, I want to invite you, you know, maybe a trip that you take is you and your husband go to one of our intimacy and marriage intensives and you can visit that city as well as get some help on the marriage. I think the resentment, this is where I was going with the marriage part, not just the intimacy and marriage, but here's the thing though, the challenge, Leslie, that you have is getting rid of the resentment and the bitterness. In Ephesians 4, it talks about getting rid of all of that. And that is your work to do so that when you prepare a time away, and I've seen this so many times, with retired couples or couples who are new into retirement or almost retired, there's all this fussing that starts and it really is based in anxiety. You're feeling the anxiousness of, wait a minute, this is not what I thought was going to happen. And now I don't, you know, I don't see any end to it. And the panic sets in. And what we need to do is take a big deep breath and go, okay, now what do we need to do in order so that I can come from a secure standpoint? I am not, I don't want to resent him. I don't want to be bitter towards him. I also want to understand his need to continue to work. Is that financial? Is that identity based? Because a lot of times retirement messes up our identity. We don't know who we are without our work.
20: Men.
24: Especially
23: for
24: men.
23: Right. And that was me as well. But I think, he's in the mechanical trade. And we didn't know our grandson went to college with a different degree. When he got out of college, he decides he wants to come to our family business to work, unbeknownst to us. Okay, nobody checked into that. To be an apprentice, you have to work with a licensed plumber,
24: right?
23: My husband is the only one in our company that can do that. And he feels like he owes this to this grandson, you know, to carry on the company.
24: Right. Leslie, let's reframe that for just a minute. There's resentment on your part because you thought he was going to be done. But look at this. This isn't forever. And what a legacy that he's going to have knowing that his grandfather taught him this trade. And I know that it isn't the timing that you wanted. We've got to get to a place where it is acceptance. The challenge of acceptance is it's not that I agree with it or approve of it. I understand this is for a season. And also the challenge, if you guys can think about, because right now you're at a standoff, you're wanting something from him. He's pushing back because it's too much and it's not right now. And I can't even think about it. And it creates panic and pressure for him while he's trying to do something. And so I want you to be able to reframe that to, okay, so like, for example, how many hours does your grandson have left? Like, have you guys even talked about what does that process look like? So, and you can work through the details and then find spaces where maybe you take a day trip on a weekend, or they, you know, don't do all or nothing thinking, because that will keep you in the standoff.
20: So part of processing, and I've shared this before, if you write, start with writing down all your resentments, right?
23: Okay.
20: And how they're impacting you. And then write who you're resenting, what your resentments are, how they're impacting you, and then what is your part. And and that helps to give us some clarity. But then also, okay, what are the things you are appreciating now? Right? What a privilege to teach your grandson and to pass things down. But I think, like Becky, what does that exactly have to look like? Like, does your husband have to work full time? Or does his lending his license, does it just have to be associated and he doesn't have to work every day of the week full time, right? Where can there start to be some gradual letting go, kind of weaning off and handing the reins over so that you guys have more time? Maybe you get a 3-day weekend. And so you can start to do some of these things that you want and start planning for that instead of everybody else is getting the good stuff and I'm not. And so sometimes we have to stop and pray and thank the Lord that they get to do those things. And then it's like, okay, how can I work towards this in my life? Or, Leslie, maybe sometimes you go with your friends and you leave your husband at home.
24: Yeah.
20: Lots of times women do that because it just isn't working out for the husband. And so maybe, you know, maybe a smaller trip or something. But thinking about ways you can augment that resentment, own your part of it, right? Lean into what is good about now, and then what can you do?
24: You know, I'm not a cook. I hate to cook, actually, but I do cook. I keep our family alive. I hate it so much. But I do know one thing. If a pot is boiling, you know what you have to do? Turn that heat down. And you have to find the right level of heat so that the thing keeps cooking, but it doesn't boil over. And Leslie, you guys are at the place of boiling over. So they can't, you can't have the conversation that you really, really want to have. And so, you know, just take into consideration, how can I turn this down? And the thing that Jill's talking about, that list making is powerful. And ask God to show you, to reveal to you, Lord, show me. I can point out the speck in his eye every day, all day, 10 times on Friday. But show me the log that I've got in my own, because this is the way that you, you want to finish well in your relationship. And I say this not just to you, Leslie, but to all of you couples who are into that retirement, those early years. Don't fuss your way to through this next chapter. It's just your kids don't like it.
20: Think about, you have to think about your energy too, because when we're upset about something, when we're feeling robbed, we come in with kind of a whiny, angsty energy that is negative. And so we need to take the emotion out of it. And that's why writing things down can help to do that. And lean into what you want, but not from a place of I'm owed this or you owe me this. Right? It'll go across, I think, a lot better and won't be that pressure that he's feeling.
1: 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It's called 8 Tips to Stop Anxiety Dead in Its Tracks. So next time you're feeling like this, go read that article, and we'll drop a link to it in the show notes. Thank you so much for calling in today to New Life Live. Sue, we're going to speak with you after we go to Ashley in McKinney, Texas, who listens on KWRD. Hi there, Ashley. Welcome to New Life Live.
3: Hi.
1: Hi there. How can we help you today?
3: I wanted your guys' advice on a situation. My kiddos have laptops. They are 10 and 11. There's really strict rules. I mean, screens always have to be facing where parents can see them. It's done in the living room, and they go in my room if I'm not home. I guess one day when I wasn't there this past week, my son went into our room and got the computers. Yesterday, my daughter told me that I should look at her brother's search history because she opened his computer and there had been naked people on it. So I wasn't ready for this conversation with my kids. My son is, I mean, they're homeschooled. So
4: it's not like there's all that. I really thought this conversation would get postponed due to them being homeschooled. But now it's here. We went over 1 Corinthians on all what sexual immorality is, how the devil uses that to stop us from fulfilling God's purpose in our life. And I just don't know at this point, do I let it be, or he's a little boy that's about to hit puberty, and I don't know how little boys think. So what are my best steps to avoiding this? I just don't want the enemy to attack him in a sexual way. He's already a little boy, and that's already something that's harder for men. So what do I do?
24: Well, Ashley, you know, the thing is, he was a little late to finding it, because the statistics tell us that children are seeing pornography as early as 7 and 8. Mm-hmm. So it's because we're on screens, and because of the proliferation of the pornography industry, that it's everywhere. And so this wasn't because you didn't do enough. But now that you're here, it's going to be conversations all along the way, mm-hmm. and safeguards and conversations. And it's literally this kind of back and forth. One question I have before we go to break is dad in the picture? Ashley, is his dad in the picture?
4: He's very sick. And he's not a Christian. So I honestly haven't even told dad. Yes.
24: Okay. All right. Well, we'll talk about that after the break, Brian.
1: Yeah. Thanks for calling in today, Ashley. Stay on hold. 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
1: Back to Ashley. You still with us, Ashley?
4: Yeah.
1: Oh, good. Thanks for holding through the break. So, Becky, what were you asking?
20: We had some questions.
24: Ashley, we were asking about the father. Are you divorced from him?
4: No, we're still married.
24: He's in the house.
20: And he physically sick? Or?
4: Yeah.
20: Oh, he is. Okay.
24: So you don't want to stress him? Is that why you didn't tell him?
4: I don't want to stress him, but also with him, so he has pancreatic cancer, and he just doesn't feel good. But sometimes he can be a little too harsh because he feels so bad all the time.
20: Yeah.
4: And I wanted to approach this
3: 100% the Jesus way, and wanted to go with grace. And I was just afraid that with him not feeling good right now, it would be an anger response.
0: Mm-hmm.
3: That he snuck into our room, got the computer type thing, right. And that wasn't the focus for me.
24: Have you talked to your son about this yet?
3: Yes, I talked with him. I didn't actually see anything he saw because he had deleted the history, which I didn't know he knew how to do.
24: Right.
3: Mm-hmm. But so I asked his sister a little bit, and she said the things she saw she didn't want to repeat. So I said, okay, you don't have to, before people make it. She said, yes. So, when my son came into my room and I had the computer, I told him, I said, I'm going to look up the history and I'm going to know what you saw. He said, well, can you see what's deleted? I said, oh, absolutely. But that's when he started crying. And
24: okay,
3: he told me that it was naked people.
24: So here's the thing. You want to have another conversation with him about those feelings, the crying. He knew that it was wrong. It's mm-hmm. It's one of those things that people, we tell people all the time, it's pornography because of how it makes you feel. That's the power of pornography. And I would continue to have the conversation about what God wants for him. But going back to your husband for just a minute, instead of kind of springing this on him and saying, you're never going to believe, our son did this, that, and the other thing. I wonder if you have conversations about raising the children. Like, so him being he's going to be a man someday. What does your husband want for him as a man? And that can be a very good way to have him speak into his life, but not from a, you're in trouble and chastise, mm-hmm. all the drama that goes with it. Plus, it honors his connection with his dad. I know that his dad's not a believer, but I just think dad's voice has to be in this somewhere. And sometimes harsh can be okay. And, it's
20: dads
24: dangerous.
20: Dads do have different ways.
24: Yeah.
20: Of dealing with things. And I understand the dilemma you're in, but I do think, okay, if dad is ill, and I don't know, I'm sorry to say how much time, right? I would think you would want dad to have some influence in son's life. So finding a way to bring dad in, even as a non-Christian, even if he thinks this is men will be men or boys will be boys, not at 11, right? That at 11, and part of your job as parents, and I would even, tell your kids this, is to protect them, to not let the world in too soon, because it's too much for them as they're developing. Mm-hmm. And so that's your job. That, God has given them to you to protect. And so, I think you have to acknowledge that you broke our rules, and these rules were not to be mean. They were to protect you. It's kind of like Adam and Eve not being able to eat from the tree, and then you eat, and now you know, right? And I didn't, we didn't want you to see those things this soon. But to move into more of this, okay, this is a teaching moment now, and to continue, I think one of our books,
24: Preparing Your Son for Every Young Man's Battle.
20: Yeah, might be a good one for you to go through with him if you don't feel like your husband would be the one to go through that with him. And let's look at this and let's talk about this, because now you've seen things that, of course, you would be curious about. So what questions do you have about that? When Adam and Eve sinned, God called to them, and then he made clothing for them, and he covered them, and he protected them in this new state, and he came up with a new plan. So that's what you have to do, Ashley. It's like, okay.
24: And Ashley, here's the thing, too. Now your computer, your devices have to have passwords that they don't know. You have to also have a conversation with your daughter that thank you for sharing, and not that she has to be the guard at this point, but how did it impact her? That's another conversation.
20: She's seen the pictures now, too.
24: Yep. And then
3: She's ready to never get married or have children.
24: I know.
20: Because it's too much. It's too much too soon.
3: She's too young.
20: Yeah.
24: I know.
3: She's like, so we're not doing that. And
24: Right. Well, but that's that's where your opportunity to tell her that's not what God's design is for couples. The other part of this too, Ashley, is you need covenant eyes on your system so that it will alert you if this happens again. This is not about guarding. It's really about safekeeping and preparing them for life outside of your home, outside of your care. It's really about having those conversations, not like for an hour at a time, but along the way.
20: Yeah, and conversations. Yeah, but also, Ashley, it's also not about just, you're not going to be able to protect them from everything.

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10: Thank you.
9: Hi, thanks for calling in. How can we help you?
10: I am calling to ask what might sound like an odd question, but I have acute anxiety, depression, and I have episodes. I'm going through a really bad one right now. And for some reason, I've always resisted medication. I'm not 100% sure why, but one of the questions on my mind, is wondering how can a pill, again, an odd question, not a very educated one, but how can a pill influence or affect your mind? That's something that I don't understand.
11: Do you understand how a pill like ibuprofen affects your headaches?
10: I do.
11: Okay.
10: I can see how a pill affects a part of your body, and I know your mind is a part of your body, but I just don't see how it acts the same way in terms of your mood or your thinking.
11: Mm-hmm.
10: So
11: I know it's pretty remarkable. It does work on the neurotransmitters in the brain, and it kind of controls or interrupts the flow and the reuptake of certain neurotransmitters. So when you're depressed and anxious, anxiety, you're getting dumped with cortisol, and depression, like everything in your body's depressed. So it intervenes to interrupt that which is happening for you so that you can have more of what you need to be at a more stable place. So drugs are not, or the psychotropic medication, they're not miracle cures, but they do.

0: lift the bottom up to help bring you more to a middle ground. And with anxiety, they help to calm that top of the anxiety. So again, so that you can return to kind of a thinking place where you can make better choices and be more yourself. But
1: okay.
0: So Sue, but in long term, what have you done to manage this, if you have had this?
1: I have been to a lot of different groups and you know, talk therapy mostly.
0: Okay.
1: I have I've been on medication for short periods of time, a couple of times, and for some reason I've been so nervous and afraid of it, quite frankly, just afraid that I didn't follow through on it very well. So I've been kind of inconsistent. I'm in my 70s now, so I also wonder if there's an age limit on medication.
0: Well, I think the age might affect the dosage level. Sometimes we become more sensitive to medications as we age. So it sounds like you've done some good things. I mean, studies have shown that doing, you know, medication alone doesn't do everything. That having therapy along with medication for some people is really most optimal. So often the anti-anxiety meds are quicker acting and go in and out of your system more quickly. But the meds for depression often need time to build up in your system. So if you're just, if you've only tried it for a short time, you're really not getting the benefit of it. And we also know that as people age, depression, anxiety often rise, especially with loneliness or lack of activity, friends dying, things like that can cause issues. So I think you want to do everything you can to make these years, because you still have time left, right? To make these years wonderful and not just want to withdraw. Which makes it worse.
1: Yeah, certainly. Yeah.
2: Becky, any thoughts from you?
3: Well, yeah, I'm thinking, Sue, it makes sense to me that you don't trust medication because that's a feature of feeling anxiety. And then the other part of that is the depression.
0: Can you hear us?
2: Hello?
1: Oh, you kind of went blank there. I heard you say the future of, and then I didn't hear anything else.
2: Okay.
3: Oh, your future is bright. That's what Jill was saying. and Sue, what I was saying though is that it makes sense to me that you're not trusting of medication because that's a feature of anxiety. Anxiety is the fear of not having control. That's a basic feature of it, but also the depression can cause depression, like your thinking isn't correct. And it's very hard to,
0: it narrows your thinking.
3: Yeah. And the other part about depression is that you don't really know how bad you feel until you feel better.
0: Yeah.
3: But with so many people in this dynamic, though, it's not one thing, it's a bunch of things. So it is the group, it is therapy, it is medication. And the hard part about medication is that it's really hard to figure out what works best for you. You know, and so I would say if you want relief, I think that's where you start, Sue, is you say, how do I want to experience life? Do I want to get rid of this crippling anxiety, this depression? Okay, what do I know that I have as resources? And if you have a good connection with a therapist and a psychiatrist, and get, it's not a one time, we're just going to do this, and then for the next 30 years, we're going to ride it out. It doesn't work that way. You know, but it's not losing hope that I can figure this out. I can, you know, I can have good structure around me to help me move forward in my experience of life.
0: Well, and Sue, I think a lot of times, too, there is no perfect solution, and certainly right. there are no perfect meds. And they do have some side effects. They've really worked to have minimal, and you have to get through the side effects first. They usually will dissipate after 2 weeks, and then you have to stay on it long enough to have the benefit. If you can't tolerate it, you'll know within the first day or two. Mm-hmm. That you can't tolerate it, and then you talk to your doctor and you stop. I lost what I was going to say. Becky,
3: well,
0: what were you gonna
3: say? While you're thinking, yeah. I was going to say, here's a non-medication proven resource for anxiety and depression. It's walking, and it's not running. It's literally walking every day outside, if possible. And you don't have to be a marathoner, but Sue, there is a dynamic in the way that our bodies move, the way that we experience the outdoors. It actually impacts our brain structure, mm-hmm. and that is proven. There's tons of studies
0: Absolutely.
3: That prove that.
0: Yeah, and changing your diet. So there's all kinds of non-medication things that you can try. There are also meds, and this is what I was going to say, that have that are antidepressants that have a calming agent with them, like Lexapro. And people can go on a very low dose and actually receive a lot yes. of benefit. So you talk with your doctor about different options, and you let yourself just do a good trial. So let's say you're going to do it for 6 weeks and see if it helps. If you can tolerate it, then do it for 6 weeks and see if it's made a change. And so there's this risk-benefit that we look at. What are the risks versus what is the benefit of this? And if the benefit outweighs the risk, right, knowing that nothing is perfect, then sometimes that's worth a try for the quality of life that we want to have.
2: 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Thanks for listening to us there in Washington, D.C. on WAVA. 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We'll be right back in just a few minutes here on New Life Live. Sandy, we're going to talk to you in just a little bit. My name is Brian Perez, here with Becky Brown and Dr. Jill Hubbard. 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
2: How about we go up to the Northwest, Olympia, Washington, to speak with Sandy, who listens to us on KACS. Hi there, Sandy. Welcome to New Life Live.
8: Hello. Thank you for taking my call. I appreciate it.
2: Yeah. How can we help you?
8: Yeah, I need some guidance in some decision-making I need to make. About 40 years ago, I'm going to make this short. I'll try. My husband and I were separated. I left the family. We had three children. And I came back. When I came back, I was pregnant. My husband forgave me. He accepted the child. And then a couple years later, we did it all over again. I came back home after about 4 months, and I was pregnant. Mm. And my husband forgave me. And he loved that child just like the others. And my problem is we've never told the kids. We've never told them. They are like 40 years old. And I don't know what to do. My husband doesn't want to tell them. Mm-hmm. I don't feel like we should keep it the secret. I mean, I don't want to hurt them.
0: Yeah. Your husband doesn't want them to know because...
8: No.
0: Because he loved them as his own.
8: Yeah, exactly.
0: Right. I'm imagining exactly. He doesn't want to be diminished in their eyes as not
8: exactly.
0: being legit. Yeah.
8: Mm-hmm. Mm-hmm. He feels like, he's adopted them.
0: Yes.
8: In God's eyes. Mm-hmm. And we God has adopted us. And
0: these men, Sandy, excuse me, they didn't know that you were pregnant each time?
8: I'm sorry, what's that?
0: The men that...
3: the fathers of the children.
0: The sperm donors, they didn't know you were pregnant?
8: Well, one of them does. One of them is actually a family member.
0: Oh, okay.
8: The other one is not, and he's... I haven't seen or heard from him in... ever.
3: Mm-hmm. All right, Sandy, the family member, brother-in-law, brother, where does it fit?
8: Mm-hmm. Mm-hmm. Yeah, brother-in-law.
0: Okay,
3: so here's, I'll let Jill be the softie on this, but here's the thing that I know for sure. Every human being mm-hmm. deserves to know their birth story.
8: Mm. Yes.
3: And so this isn't about parental neglect or anything. This is literally the people that brought me into the world, like you just said, Jill, the mm-hmm. sperm donor, the mm-hmm. egg donor. I deserve to know the truth about this as a human being. And I've worked with lots of different folks over my career that have either been adopted or have had situations like yours, Sandy. This is not unusual. You're not the first or won't be the last. Mm-hmm. But what I do know is the people who, whether it's the adoptee or in your situation, they deserve to know. And what happens so many times yeah. in like this, nobody yeah. says anything, and then they get to be adults. And then I've even had cases where the father passes away before the person can get to know them. Now, the other part of this too is the kids, the adults that you have that have different fathers from the one that raised them, they're going to have their own journey about how to handle this. And sometimes it can be a matter of just sharing the facts. Listen, I need to tell you that you were not from your father, but from another man that occurred. And it's going to be hard, Sandy. This is not easy to talk about. But I land on the fact that the person deserves to know who their birth parents were. And whatever happens after that, that's very different for every single person. Because there are some people that find the birth father and like, okay, thanks, I know you now, and I'm just going to go on with my life. Like, it's not, there's not a connection there. But, you know, there can be all kinds of reasons for health and all that. But it's,
0: even more than knowing those fathers, because your husband was clearly their father.
3: Yes, right.
0: And some people biology. Want to know and some people don't, but it's just biology and the fact that they can find out, and you don't want them to be surprised when they're doing ancestry.com or the DNA.
3: Oh, right? Yeah.
0: Because that's how people find out when there is something. And so then that's not a good thing. So your husband, I totally understand where he is coming from.
8: Right.
0: But in loving these children as his own, then it's about, you know, we parents, we sacrifice and we put ourselves sometimes on the back seat for the good of the child. In this case, they are adult children. And so it's loving them enough and trusting in the relationship that he has built over the years, that if they know this, I mean, they might be mad initially. You lied to us. Blah, blah, blah, blah. They might be mad about that.
8: Yeah.
0: I've known people where it's like, oh, I always felt different in my family and I could never pinpoint it. Mm-hmm. This makes so much sense. Mm-hmm. Right?
3: Well, your point, Jill, about the ancestry, Sandy, I would want you to be the deliverer of the information. It will decrease the big reaction of why didn't you tell me? You're still going to get that, but
2: I'm wondering too.
8: I didn't quite understand that I should be the one to deliver
0: versus 23andMe or a medical test
3: or the father that knows and that may reach out, because I mean that happens. We've had that happen too, where the person who's been out of the relationship says, "Hey, you know what? This is my child that I gave birth that I brought into the world. I want to have a relationship with them." And then it gets real tricky.
0: Well, true. I guess the one that you don't have contact with, you don't have to reach out to. The family member already knows.
8: Right.
0: Right. And if they're an uncle, I've known families where you keep being the uncle or you keep being the aunt.
8: Yeah.
0: Right? Mm-hmm. Because...
8: He hasn't been in the picture. I mean... my husband and him my husband's forgiven him, but we don't see him.
0: Okay.
8: He's got another life somewhere.
0: Okay. Okay. Yeah.
3: So, how do you feel about that, Sandy? What we've talked about?
8: I feel like, one of the things, I agree with you. I feel like that they need to know. That's, but I'm afraid also of what this is going to do to my relationship with my husband, because he's saying no. He says that it will tear apart our family, and I don't think it will. I mean, the kids, you know, they're probably going to be really mad at me, and I'm okay with that. I don't want to be dead and gone someday and have them find out
3: Sandy, maybe if you guys can meet with a therapist to talk
0: you and your husband
3: some of that, because
0: talk through his fears.
3: These are all understandable, but it's worth exploring for sure and having.
0: It's something that does need to be really planned out. So I like the idea of you and your husband working through it first, and let's just go and put everything on the table. What we did, you know, or what we haven't done. What I want to do, what you don't want to do, and let's talk it all through.
2: Yeah. 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
15: This is Tracy Weaver. Welcome to Prayer Life. Our prayer focus is personal purity. And in the Old Testament book of Job, we read, "I have made a covenant with my eyes. How then could I gaze at a virgin? What would be my portion from God above and my heritage from the Almighty on high? Is not calamity for the unrighteous, and disaster for the workers of iniquity? Does he not see my ways and number all my steps?" Scripture is practical, men and women, and the writer in Job says, "I have made a covenant with my eyes. I'm going to avert my gaze from anything that could cause me to begin to lust or entertain thoughts that have no business being there." Father God, you've forgiven us our sin, and you've given us the righteousness of your Son, Jesus. Now we want to release that and express that in our lifestyle, and it requires practical decisions like averting our eyes. So, Lord, may we honor you with our lives. May we honor you with our eyes. And it's in Jesus' name we pray. Amen. This is Tracy Weaver of Risen Life Ministries, encouraging you to make a covenant with your eyes. Join me again tomorrow for Prayer Life.
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16: With Turin News, Ron Bonnet, New in Washington. President Trump turned to the pages of the Bible today as he paid homage to those who've lost their lives in the defense of freedom. He spoke this Memorial Day at Arlington National Cemetery and also honored the families of those who were recently killed in the war against Iran. The risk of a catastrophic explosion of a damaged chemical tank in Southern California has now been eliminated. That followed a close overnight inspection that confirmed a crack in the tank has actually helped to relieve pressure and cooled the chemical, drastically reducing the danger there. Regional officials say the U.S. is close to a deal with Iran to end the war and reopen the Strait of Hormuz. President Trump said negotiations are proceeding constructively, but he still advised against rushing into a deal. And regional officials say the agreement at this point would see Iran give up its stockpile of enriched uranium, and the Strait's reopening would happen as well. This is SRN News.
17: 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Motherhood is filled with beautiful highs, tough lows, and everything in between. 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
25: Some stuff just does not make sense to us, and we need to recognize that, and we need to stop trying to always make sense of everything. We need to rest in realizing, and I know it seems that seems troubling and tormenting, but it is even more tormenting to try to explain the unexplainable. It is better sometimes for us just to say, I don't understand this, this doesn't make sense, and then press into God. Asaph said, when I tried to make sense of all this, it was burdensome to me.
26: 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I'm Philip Keller. So glad you've decided to join us for our study today. Well, some questions don't have an answer, at least not in this life. And one of the most impossible to answer questions is this one. Why is life so unfair? In Psalm 73, Asaph wrestles with this very question. But before he's done writing this psalm, he turns a corner. 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That's cornerstoneconnection.cc. Now let's get started with today's message, When Life Seems Unfair. Here's Pastor Gary Hamrick.
25: We need to rest in realizing, and I know it seems that seems troubling and tormenting, but it is even more tormenting to try to explain the unexplainable. It is better sometimes for us just to say, I don't understand this, and then press into God. Asaph said, when I tried to make sense of all this, it was burdensome to me. It was so oppressive. Now, verse 17 is a pivotal verse. Okay, this is where things change. There are actually two key verses in Psalm 73, verse 1 and verse 17. I skipped verse 1 when we started into this chapter because I want you to notice verse 1 is a verse that he writes after he's come through all of this. The reason we know is because verse 1 is in the present tense, verse 2 and on is in the past tense. And then later at the end, he talks about future tense, okay, because he gets the right perspective. But let me still back up and go to verse 1 before we look at verse 17. Verse 1, he writes here, surely God is good to Israel, to those who are pure in heart. Again, if you contrast that with verse 2, where he starts going back tense, past tense, but as for me, my feet had almost slipped. So he's reviewing what happened, but he's at a better place now when he writes Psalm 73. That's why he starts out verse 1 basically saying, now I realize, and here's what he realizes, God is good. He says, I now realize that God is good, but it wasn't always like that. I didn't always think God was good. When I was in the middle of all of this, I didn't realize all that, but now I know God is good. Every crisis of faith in terms of blaming God for something or becoming angry with God for something or believing that God is unfair about something, every crisis of faith is rooted in the misconception that God is not good. Every crisis of faith. If you strip it all down, at the root of it, is the misconception that God is not good. This is a lie as old as the Garden of Eden. This was the lie that Satan perpetrated against Adam and Eve. Here God puts Adam and Eve in this wonderful garden. All right, it's just the most beautiful, it's paradise on steroids. It is everything you could possibly want. It is the luxury of life, it is a carefree life, and God says to them, now, you were free to eat from any of the trees in this garden, any of them, but one, just one. The one tree you are not to eat, the tree of the knowledge of good and evil, for in the day that you eat of it, you shall surely die, or literally in Hebrew, the dying process begins. And the reason why God only put one in there, and he had to put one in there, here's the reason why, in order to implement free will. There has to be a choice in this relationship. Otherwise, if you and I had no choice, we would just be forced to follow God, forced to love God, forced to obey God. The reason why God put the one tree in the garden and said, don't eat of this one, is because he wanted to initiate choice. So it would be a love relationship, not a legal arrangement. Okay? That's the only reason. But God, notice, in his liberty said, you are free to eat from any of these trees. Just one. Don't eat from the one. And here comes Satan, this shining serpent, into the garden. And he comes up to Eve and he says, did God really say that you are not to eat, listen to what he says, this is Genesis 3:1, that you are not to eat from any of the trees of the garden. Did God really say that? Now, God didn't say that. God, in fact, said the opposite. You're free to eat from any except one. Satan reverses it and says, did God really say you can't eat any of these trees? Is that what God said? What is Satan trying to insinuate? God's not good. Did he really try to deprive you and you're not supposed to eat any of these trees? Now, Eve spoke up. She gets it a little wrong, and I don't want to make this a study of Genesis 3, but Satan follows up in verse 5 of Genesis 3, and he says this. He said, surely God knew that if you eat of it, your eyes will be opened and you will be like God. You see the tool that he took out of his toolbox? He says, you know what? God's holding back on you. God's not really good to you. In fact, God knows if you were to eat of that, your eyes would be open. You'd be like him. You're not your full potential. You need to eat of this fruit so you can be just like him. He's holding back on you. He's not good. That was the first lie that was believed by the human race. That God is not good. And that is still a lie that if we're not careful, we can embrace today. Why? Because our circumstances can sometimes make us think that. We can look at life, and here's something that's a real caution that we see in this chapter here. We can look at life, and we can begin to look at other people. Here's the danger. And we can think that other people have it better than we. Translation, God's not good to me. And this is what Asaph does. What was verse 3? He says, when I looked at the arrogance of the wicked and I saw their prosperity. He's like, daggone it, they're well off. What's up with that? And he began to play the comparison game. It's always a dangerous thing. And you can begin to look around at other people and you can think, well, how come their kids aren't rebellious? How come they don't seem to have marital problems? How come they don't seem to have any health issues? How come they have financial well-being and we don't? And you can begin to think all that stuff. And then, of course, you're going to be left thinking, I don't think God's good to me. Stop comparing yourself to other people. Stop doing that. In fact, Paul warns us in 2 Corinthians 10:12. He says, we do not dare to classify or compare ourselves with some who commend themselves when they measure themselves by themselves and compare themselves with themselves. They are not wise. Hamrick translation, they are stupid. Don't be stupid. Now, young kids don't say that at home, but I'm just saying that's what Paul, he said, when we just look at other people, we compare ourselves to other people, not wise. Not smart. Don't do that. Don't play that game, because you can always find somebody who seems to be a little bit better in some category than you are and then think God's not good to me like he is to them. And the other important thing to recognize in all of this as well is this. If you don't have the vertical right, if you do not realize God is good no matter what the circumstance, an inaccurate view of God will lead to an exaggerated view of people. When you don't think God is good, you end up exaggerating other people. Look what he does here in verses 4 and 5, because in verses 4 and 5, he makes it sound like everything's perfect. He says about the wicked in verse 4, they have no struggles, their bodies are healthy and strong, they are free from the burdens common to man, they are not plagued by human ills. Really? Nobody? Not any of those wicked people you were looking at, Asaph? Nobody ever got sick? Nobody ever had a bad day? But that's what begins to happen. Our minds get tricked into thinking when we look at other people and think, well, they seem to be well off. We start to think about them, that everything's perfect with everybody except me. And you know what Asaph realizes here? What he came to understand is that no matter what life throws my way, God is good all the time. And he realized that my changing circumstances are no reflection upon God's unchanging nature.
0: Satan comes to steal, kill, and destroy. And the thing he wants to destroy first is your relationship with God. Stay with us. We're coming right back with the rest of this message from Pastor Gary Hamrick. 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Satan wants to undermine your belief in the goodness of God. And one of the ways he does it is by tempting us to believe other people have it better than we do.
26: 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Once again, here's Pastor Gary Hamrick.
25: Life has unpredictable twists and turns. A lot of things we didn't plan. Some things we never imagined would happen. Those unpredictable changing things are no reflection upon the unchanging nature of a good God. Don't believe the lie of Satan. God is not good. This is why this has happened to you. God does not care about you. God does not love you. That's why this has happened to you. Asaph came to understand the goodness of God separate from his own condition and his own circumstances. In fact, it was what would cause him to run to him. We need to remember Isaiah 41:10, where God says, "So do not fear, for I am with you. Do not be dismayed, for I am your God. I will strengthen you and help you. I will uphold you with my righteous right hand." In Psalm 34, verse 8, it says, "Taste and see that the Lord is good to all who take refuge in Him." Verse 1 is an anchor verse for this psalm. Surely God is good. I understand that now. I didn't always think that. I realize now. My changing circumstances, no reflection on God's unchanging nature. And then the second important verse is a pivotal verse in this chapter, and it's verse 17. So go back to verse 17. And in order to appreciate verse 17, I need to read verse 16. And again, verse 16, he says, "When I tried to understand all of this complexity and the seeming unfairness of life, all this stuff, tragedies and all, when I tried to understand this, it was oppressive to me." Verse 17, "Till I entered the sanctuary of God, and then I understood their final destiny." Till I entered the sanctuary of God. There's nothing quite like going to church that will help you gain an eternal perspective on life. Something happens when God's people gather together. Asaph said, "When I went into the house of God and my heart was engaged in the worship and my ears and mind were engaged in the scriptures, then I understood. I gained an eternal perspective that far outweighs everything about this world. It helped me to put some things in focus. I now realized that life is more than just here and now. I now realize that it doesn't matter what other people have or don't have, that God will take care of me. I now realize that all the injustice and iniquity in the world will be punished in God's time. And that all the things that presently seem unfair, that scale will get balanced in God's time. That heaven will be a wonderful reunion with family and friends. That I can make it through another day. Because God really does love me and care about me." That's what he says here. Listen, church is where we come together on our good days and our bad days. And we are reminded about the love of God and the cross of Christ. And we can be encouraged to face another day. And sometimes it is just that, friends. Some of you have gone through some very difficult, terrible things. And it's one day at a time, isn't it? It's one day at a time. But there's something about coming to the house of God and letting our hearts be bathed in the worship with the Lord and hearing God's word that just stirs us again to remember, okay, God is good. Despite my circumstances, there's a good God on the throne. And when I come to church and I gather with God's people, it just helps me to get an eternal perspective about life. And Asaph ends this chapter by giving us
1: five really good bullet points, and that's the way I'm going to give it to us, is just as bullet points, that when life seems unfair, remember these five things, okay? And they're found between verses 22 and 26. Each verse says something that is wonderful for us to remember. And here's verse 22. First thing he says was, I was senseless and ignorant. I was a brute beast before you. See, in the verse before, he says, when my heart was grieved and my spirit embittered, okay, when I was processing all of this, and I was upset and I was angry and I was confused, he says in verse 22, I was senseless and ignorant. I was a brute beast before you. One of the things to remember, number one, is we have limited understanding. That's what he's saying. He says, I now realize I was just ignorant. And we have to realize there are some things, again, this side of heaven, we just won't understand. You know, Paul says in 1 Corinthians 13, he said, now I know in part. But then, speaking about a day when he's with the Lord, but then I shall know fully, even as I am fully known. We only know things in part right now. Some things will not make sense. One day when we're in the presence of the Lord, all things will be clear. But presently, we have limited understanding. Number two, in verse 23, he says, yet I am always with you. You hold me by my right hand. I love that verse. The second thing is, God will never abandon us. Asaph says, I know that you're holding my hand, and I trust you with me, and that you will never leave me nor forsake me. You will never abandon me in my difficulties. Number three is in verses 24 and the first part of verse 25. He says, you guide me with your counsel, and afterward you will take me into glory. Whom have I in heaven but you? Number three, God will take us to heaven at the end of our days. Not before our time, but at the end of our days, He will take us into glory. And oh, what a wonderful reunion it will be for many of us whose loved ones have gone on before us, who also know Christ. Heaven will be a wonderful place for reunions. Fourthly, in verse 25, last part of verse 25, he says, and earth has nothing I desire beside you. This world offers nothing to be desired compared to God. We have to stop wishing. I know this is a normal tendency, but we have to stop wishing that this is heaven. This is not heaven. This is earth. And I know that we want everything to be just right and everything to work out wonderfully, and we want the best results and the best answers to our prayer, and we hope for the best and wish the best and want the best. And you can keep on expressing that to the Lord, and He may honor any of that or all of it, but we have to be careful to remember this is not yet heaven. And this earth still has its share of pain and disappointments and sickness and death and trials. And this world offers nothing compared to knowing Him. And finally, number five, in verse 26, he says, my flesh and my heart may fail, but God is the strength of my heart and my portion forever. Number five, God is forever our strength and everything we need. Amen? Amen.
26: As much as we might wish it could be, this life is never going to compare to the next one. So while we're here, let's focus on our Savior and not our struggles. Earth will look far better when our eyes are fixed on heaven. And now I'm pleased to welcome Pastor Gary into the studio. Gary, with regard to people playing the comparison game to those around them, probably one of the most asked questions by people usually surrounds discerning God's will for their own lives and asking, what is my purpose? How do you see this as a pastor?
2: Well, that is probably the number one question I get from people, and I always direct them to Romans 12, 1 and 2 as a starting place. And this is what it says. I beseech you, therefore, brethren, by the mercies of God, that you present your bodies a living sacrifice, holy, acceptable to God, which is your reasonable service, and do not be conformed to this world, but be transformed by the renewing of your mind, that you may prove what is that good and acceptable and perfect will of God. Now, what I tell people is when I read that about the good, acceptable, and perfect will of God, I see it as kind of like a target, and the bullseye is the perfect will of God, and then outside of that is the acceptable will, and outside of that is the good will. And what I tell people is, yes, obviously we're trying to hit the bullseye. We all want to be in the perfect will of God. But guess what? Outside of his perfect will, it's still acceptable and good unless we're doing something sinful. Then we're not hitting the target at all. And I try to encourage people, when you're discerning the will of God, don't think fatalistically, like if I don't hit the bullseye, then my life is completely off course. No, you're still within the acceptable and good will. Now, God in his mercy will often redirect us so that we can get into his perfect will, but we're fleshly enough that I'm never walking every minute of every day in his perfect will. But his mercy's great enough that he's going to redirect me. And the things that I tell people to encourage them, when you seek the will of God, three things. Number one is read the Bible. Get the Word of God into your heart, because you will be amazed at how God's Word instructs you specifically for what you're dealing with. And it can be anywhere in Scripture that God will use a verse and it'll speak to us. So I tell people, get in God's Word. That is the most important guidance for knowing the will of God. The second thing is, Proverbs tells us there's safety in the multitude of counselors. So surround yourself with some trusted, godly men or women who can speak into your life and confirm some things that you are thinking about or praying about or wondering about in terms of the will of God, and listen to the wise advice of counselors. But I caution people, don't rely on that as guidance. Rely on their advice as confirmation, not direction. No, you should never do something because somebody says, this is what God wants you to do. You should hear, this is what God wants me to do, and then other people can be a voice of confirmation. And then the third thing I try to encourage people is to never go against your peace. Colossians, he talks about how let the peace of Christ rule in your heart. And that word rule is like an umpire. And our peace is a God-given aspect to help us know fair and foul balls. Like, I'd like to be able to call something that is clearly in the will or outside of the will of God. And so I tell people, never go against your peace. Having a peace from the Lord helps to confirm his will. So those are the three major things I encourage people. Stay in the Word, surround yourself with godly counselors, and never go against your peace.
3: Yeah, I think peace is a very big deal, because I think innately the Lord uses that. If you're anxious about something and trying to make a decision, I just tell people, hey, pause.
2: Yeah, exactly. Put it on pause. Like, if you don't have a green light, red or yellow means wait, like don't move. And so unless you get that green light, that lack of peace can mean just put it on pause for a while. It may not mean no. It may not mean yes. It just means not now. So wait on the Lord and see how he will direct you.
3: Can you talk about known will versus unknown will? Obviously, God's given us his known will. These are the areas and how you should be walking. But if you're not walking in those areas,
2: yep,
3: then discerning the rest of his will for you doesn't really make a whole lot of sense.
2: You're absolutely right. I've said to people, how can you expect God to reveal his unknown will to you unless you are first walking in his known will? And his known will is all of Scripture. So when we're disobedient to God in the ways that he has prescribed in the Bible, I just don't think it's fair for us to expect God to show me what I don't know or understand when I'm not even obeying him in what he has shown me. So, yeah, walk in his revealed will before you can expect to know his unrevealed will.
3: All right. We thank you, Gary, and we hope you listeners can put that into practice.
2: There you go, friends.
3: We're so glad you stopped by for today's Cornerstone Connection. Join us next time as we continue our journey through the book of Psalms. Now for Pastor Gary Hamrick and all of us here at Cornerstone Connection, I'm Philip Keller saying God bless you and thanks for listening. 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

0: Do you find death an uncomfortable topic? I think most of us do, even if we have confidence about our destination after we die, there aren't a lot of details about the process. So when Jesus says there is a way to never see death, well, he has my attention. What did he mean? Alistair Begg walks us through Jesus' promise today on Truth for Life.
1: Jesus says, John chapter 8 and verse 51, "Truly, truly, I say to you, if anyone keeps my word, he will never see death." Father, the reason we are here tonight is because of your love towards us that has created in our hearts a love for you and a love for your word. And it is because we want to keep your word that we want to learn what your word says, and what it means, why it matters, how it applies, how it impacts the living of our lives day by day. And so we ask again for your help that beyond the voice of a mere man, we might have a great sense of the abiding presence of God the Holy Spirit, bringing home to our lives all these various things that you know we need to hear. Not the same thing for everyone necessarily, but Lord, close the gaps in some of our thinking so that as we end in song, it might be with a deep sense of conviction and a gladness of heart. And we ask all of this in Jesus' name. Amen. We are studying the truly trulies in John's Gospel, and we set out to be tackled by the 51st verse of John chapter 8, which I've just read.

0: acknowledging the fact that there is another truly, truly to which we're coming at the end of this. And I did not set out in my study, not even when I was finally writing things up, to do what we're doing today. And it's really a measure of incompetence, I suppose. I mean, if you've got something, you should be able to get through it, and if you've got a plan, you should execute it. But I didn't do it, but so here we are. And we set out on a long preamble, I admit, and going through the beginning of John's Gospel, trying to get the big picture and get the drama before we arrived at this, and before we've even arrived at it, then we had a discourse on death itself, acknowledging the fact that death is unavoidable and that it is not natural, as contemporary society wants to suggest to us, and so on. That was our first point. Our second point to which we come now was then to consider the difference that Jesus makes in relationship to all of life, and particularly to death itself. And so we can essentially go back to Romans chapter 6 and verse 23, which, if you, like me, were taught the Roman road through the Bible to try and teach people the way of salvation, you know that you stopped at chapter 3 and verse 23 there, that all have sinned and fall short of the glory of God. And then you moved on from there to chapter 6 and to verse 23 to make sure that people understood that the wages of sin is death, but the gift of God is eternal life through Jesus Christ our Lord. So sin pays wages. The wages are remitted to us in death, a death which is a physical death. It comes to us all. By our native sphere, it is a spiritual death. And if we were to die as those who are spiritually dead, then we would face death in terms of eternity, which the Bible refers to as hell. So it is a very, very, very important subject, and we need to come to terms with it. How is it that a man or a woman can be justified from sin? How is it that the wages of sin are going to be paid? Well, they're going to be paid one way or another, because there is no way to escape the penalty of sin, which is death. That's why we say that sin is not natural. Sin is actually penal. That sin has crept in, as it were, into humanity by dint of the evil one. And as a result of that, we are confronted by it, and in an unavoidable way. But at the same time, we do know that there is one who has defeated death, because he has come in order that he might bear sin's penalty. Now, the picture is used by Paul often in his letters, and we can consider it very simply. We used to have a prison ministry in Scotland. We went up regularly on a Friday evening to a jail that was about 15 miles away from our church. And so we often had prisoners, once they were discharged, coming to worship with us. And what a difference it was to see them on the outside from where they'd been on the inside. Because consider, a person commits a crime and is sentenced to prison. How then can they be justified? Only by serving the sentence. Only by paying the penalty. Once they have served their time, once they have paid the penalty, they are free to go, and the demands of the law have been satisfied, and they no longer need to be terrified or tyrannized in any way as a result of what was their previous experience, because the term has been satisfied. And the principle holds true, actually, in terms of death itself. And that's how it is applied in the writings of Paul. Jesus was sinless. Jesus had no sin. Therefore, Jesus did not need to die. And so anybody that's reading the gospel accounts, and someone says to their friend, why don't you read the gospel of John? I've got a copy for you here. Why don't you take it and we could have some conversation about it? It's a wonderful thing to do. And the person will come back if they're thinking at all, and they say, well, I just can't understand this. Why it is that Jesus ends up on a cross? Why did Jesus have to die? If he was the sinless one, why does he die? And of course, it is because he came deliberately and he came freely in order to die in the place of the sinner. I was thinking just in an hour or so before we came here, I thought I remembered and I thought I could find it, but I couldn't find it, but I still think I remember it. What? Well, Derek Prime, I remember him using an illustration that came out of a real court case in the Edinburgh Sheriff Court. And it went something along these lines, that the person was brought before the sheriff, the judge, and the crime was admitted to, and the sentence of a substantial fine was passed. The person had no resources in themselves, and so they were escorted then down into the cells. When the morning's business was completed, the sheriff went down into the cells and paid the penalty, the fine that was due to that individual, thereby allowing them to go free. It was an act of gratuitous generosity. And Derek was helping me and helping us as a congregation to understand that that is exactly what Jesus has done. Because we owe a debt that we cannot pay, he comes to pay a debt that he doesn't owe. That's why we sang, Jesus paid it all. And that's why the hymn writer puts it so perfectly, gives us a picture of it. What is happening up on the cross? And he writes, bearing shame and scoffing rude, in my place condemned he stood, and sealed my pardon with his blood. Hallelujah, what a Savior. You see, that is why Jesus is the only one qualified to do this. When people stumble over the exclusive claims of Jesus, we have to be prepared to stand firm on these things. Jesus is the only Savior because he is the only one qualified to save. He is the only sinless one who is both God and man. He is the only one who walked through the valley of the shadow of death and came out as a resurrected Lord and King. And so we have to make sure we get that. Only Jesus is able to say what he says here to these people in his audience. Truly, truly, I say to you, if anyone keeps my word, he will never see death. But what does that mean? What does it mean, he will never see death? They reply, remember, and they change it up a little bit. They say, I don't see why it is that you say, if anyone believes your word, they will never taste death. I don't think there's any real significance in the transfer in that way. Because the fact is, Jesus is making a very clear statement. But he is clearly not suggesting that his followers will never experience physical dissolution. He's not saying that those who are his disciples, that those who hold to his word, that those who believe in him will not ever face the reality that we spoke about this morning, conception, birth, growth, decline, decay, death, dissolution. He's not saying that. He's not saying that you will escape death as a reality, but rather that in Christ you will never have to confront death in the power, in its power, the power of death, to condemn as the occasion of final separation from God. Okay? So physical death is a reality, but the wages of sin is death. And Christ comes and bears that penalty for us, so that as Augustus Toplady puts it, and I think he wrote Rock of Ages, In the hymn by Top Lady, which I can't remember the first line of it for the moment, but this is what he says. The terrors of law and of God. The terrors of law and of God. The terror of standing before a sinless, almighty, pure God. The terrors of law and of God, which is a realistic terror. With me, he writes, shall have nothing to do. My Savior's obedience and blood hide all my transgressions from view. That's the difference, you see. Because the fearful thing is the terror of standing before God with nothing to say by way of our defense. Jesus is the only shelter. He's the only shelter that God has provided for sinners. And so when Jesus is speaking in this way, there is, if you like, in his heart and in his tone, there is an appeal to the people that he's speaking to. If you reject the shelter that is found in me, he says to them essentially, there's no other shelter. If you reject the shelter that is provided by my work on the cross, which is prospective as he speaks to them then, it will mean the ruin of your soul. So the question, what difference does Jesus make to death? He makes every difference in the world. Every difference in the world. That's why by the time you get to chapter 11, which I don't think is a truly, truly in it, Jesus says in the context of the death of Lazarus and in the listening of the girls, the sisters, I am the resurrection and the life. And whoever believes in me, even though he die, if the earthly tent we live in is destroyed, even though he die, yet shall he live. How will he live? Well, he lives in me. That's the great significance of baptism. Buried with him in baptism and raised with him to newness of life. Not that baptism provides that reality, but that it pictures that reality. So that's why when people are baptized, they go down under the water as a symbol of them being buried in Christ and being raised to a new life. And it is that new life which is completely unassailable. I mentioned my mother's death this morning. I don't mention it very often, but it's a recurring thought. I'm sure it is for many of you with loved ones you have lost. But and people ask me, you know, when did you finally get a very strong conviction about theology and biblical things and all that kind of stuff? I said, well, I'll tell you what. I believed it until I stood at my mother's open grave. And then I decided I better ask myself, do I really believe it? Because we sang unaccompanied, death cannot keep its prey. Jesus, my Savior, he tore the bars away. Jesus, my Lord, up from the grave he arose with a mighty triumph o'er his foes. He rose a victor from the dark domain, and he lives forever with the saints to reign. He arose. Some of you have perhaps sung that at a loved one's grave. You find your voice breaks. You find yourself saying, I really want to believe this deep, deep, deep inside of myself. Do you? That's why Jesus, after he does that great statement in John 11, he asks the question, do you believe this? Do you believe it? Are you prepared to fly the instruments all the way through life and into death solely on the basis of the promise of Christ himself? John pictures it in Revelation. Then I saw a new heaven and a new earth, because the old heaven and the old earth had passed away, and so on. And I heard a loud voice from the throne saying, behold, the dwelling place of God is with man. And then listen to this. He will dwell with them, and they will be his people, which is, of course, what he planned from the very beginning, to choose a people that are his very own. Abraham, come here. You're going to have a son through your lineage. All the nations of the earth will be blessed. Where are all these nations? Where will they all finally end up? They'll end up right here. And they wipe away every tear from their eyes. And death shall be no more. Neither shall there be mourning, nor crying, nor pain any more, for the former things have passed away. There's nothing like this in all of the world. There's nothing like this in all of comparative religion. There is nobody else says this, because no one else can. Don't put R.I.P. on your tombstone. Rest in peace. Put C.A.D. Christ abolished death. Don't look in there for that person, because as we're about to see, they've moved on. We could say more, but we won't. The third point that I was going to make this morning is that there are only two ways to die. Only two ways to die. Or as probably the proper English would be, there are only two ways in which to die. Because in Jesus' death, the last enemy is destroyed. That's not 2 Corinthians 5, but it's 1 Corinthians 15 and 26. Yeah, for Jesus must reign until he has put all his enemies under his feet, and the last enemy to be destroyed is death. So, death is a defeated enemy. However, without a Savior, men and women will die in their sins. Now, you can turn back to John 8. In the previous discussion, or in the earlier part of the discussion, Jesus says to the group that are pushing in on him, verse 21 of John 8, "So he said to them again, 'I'm going away, and you will seek me, and you will die in your sin. Where I'm going, you cannot come.' So the Jews said, 'Will he kill himself? Since he says, where I'm going, you cannot come.' He said to them, 'You're from below, I am from above. You are of this world, I am not of this world. I told you that you would die in your sins. For unless you believe that I am he, you will die in your sins.'" Death is not terminal. Death is not terminal. This afternoon I was reading the Times, and I came on an article about a Scottish politician who had been diagnosed with a brain tumor, but the headline was essentially, "I'm not afraid to die." Now, I read the article carefully because I thought he was going to say, "Because I know that Jesus is the answer to death, he has triumphed over death." He didn't say that at all. Apparently, the man believes that when you're dead, it's all over. That's all death is. You just come to a crushing halt. You'll never know anything more about it. You don't need to worry about it at all. Now, if you're a Christian and if you're a Bible-believing Christian, somehow or another, if you end up in conversation with somebody like that, discussing these immense matters, you have to say, well, you know, Jesus actually doesn't speak in those terms. You ought to be afraid. The great consequence, says Jesus. See, people don't understand the consequences of their unbelief. They think, well, I can believe or not believe. I mean, I know you're very excited about it at church and so on, and you make you do all this stuff, but I don't really care. It doesn't really matter. Well, then we have to press on them and say, it matters. It matters now, not only for now, but it matters for eternity. Because unless you believe, unless you trust in Christ, you will die in your sins. The separation of the soul and the body in death is temporary. It is not eternal. Because there will be a reunion of our body and our soul that will be permanent. But at this point, no. The human body disintegrates for a time. The human soul does not. The Westminster Confession in section 32 is very helpful in this regard, and let me just quote it to you. Chapter 32 of the Westminster Confession and point 1. After death, the bodies of men and women, but it says men here, after death, the bodies of men decay and return to dust. But their souls, which neither die nor sleep, having an immortal existence, return immediately to God who gave them.
1: 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And of course, our offices are closed today in observance of Memorial Day. 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And on behalf of the Truth for Life staff, we want to say a heartfelt thank you to all who have courageously served and offer our deepest sympathies to those who have lost a loved one serving our nation. I'm Bob Lapine. Thanks for listening. Have you ever wondered what will happen to your soul after you die? Tomorrow we'll look at what the Bible tells us. The Bible teaching of Alistair Begg is furnished by Truth for Life, where the learning is for living.
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6: Breaking news at Town Hall. I'm Bob Agnew in Washington. In a speech at Arlington National Cemetery this afternoon, President Trump remarked on the significance of Memorial Day.
7: Before we hail the founding, we honor the fallen. Before we celebrate the triumph, we pay the tribute. Before we crown the victory, we count the cost. Today, we are reminded that there could be no 4th of July without America's armed forces, and there could be no Independence Day without Memorial Day.
6: And from New York, correspondent Julie Walker takes a look at the origins of Memorial Day and the way it's changed over the years.
8: Memorial Day, a U.S. holiday officially about mourning the nation's fallen service members. The first national observance was Decoration Day after the American Civil War. Retired Army Lieutenant General Patricia Jarajo reflects on its meaning in relation to her 9/11 service.
9: I've seen the sacrifices of our men and women and people that were willing to raise the right hand after we got attacked.
8: And it has also become a signal of the unofficial start of summer, a long weekend of leisure activities and holiday sales. I'm Julie Walker.
6: The U.S. and Iran appear to be closing in on a deal that would end the war. Regional officials say the agreement would gradually reopen the Strait of Hormuz and see the U.S. end its blockade of Iranian ports, something that should ease the global energy crisis. Iran will also give up its stockpile of highly enriched uranium. President Trump has added a new condition he would like to see as part of any agreement. He says it should include a requirement for several additional Muslim majority countries, such as Saudi Arabia and Turkey, to join the Abraham Accords. That's the U.S. brokered accords aimed at normalizing relations with Israel, forged during President Trump's first term. More from townhall.com.
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13: The Lord had mercy on you because I interceded on your behalf. If it wasn't for Moses pleading with God on behalf of Israel, God would have destroyed Israel. And Moses is a picture of Jesus Christ here. Jesus Christ is seated at the right hand of the Father in heaven, and the Bible tells us he is interceding for us. He's interceding for you and for me whenever we sin.
14: Jesus intercedes for you to the Father. Just like Moses, he talks to God so you don't face his wrath. Through his sacrifice on the cross, you can be forgiven of your sins and have eternal life. Today, Pastor Dan is going to show you how Moses acted as the intermediary between God and the people of Israel. Even while he was receiving their law, it didn't take long for Israel to distract themselves from God and make an idol. Moses pleaded for their forgiveness, similar to how Jesus makes a way for you to be forgiven. Now, here's Pastor Dan in the book of Deuteronomy, chapter 10, for today's edition of Ring of Truth.

0: Deuteronomy chapter 10 and chapter 11. Deuteronomy chapter 10. So as you know, if you've been with us before, Israel has come to the end of their 40 years in the wilderness. They are preparing to enter into the promised land. And Moses is sharing with them final instructions before Moses departs off the scene. In chapter 9, Moses made it very clear to Israel that the Lord did not choose them as his own special people because of their righteousness. That was not the reason for his choice. In fact, if you look back in chapter 9, verse 4, he says, "Do not think in your heart, after the Lord your God has cast them out before you, the nations in the promised land, saying, 'Well, because of my righteousness, the Lord has brought me in to possess this land.' But it is because of the wickedness of these nations that the Lord is driving them out from before you. It is not because of your righteousness or the uprightness of your heart that you go in to possess their land, but because of the wickedness of these nations that the Lord your God drives them out from before you, and that he may fulfill the word which the Lord swore to your fathers, to Abraham and Isaac and Jacob. Therefore, understand," I want to be clear here, right? "Understand that the Lord your God is not giving you this good land to possess because of your righteousness, for you are a stiff-necked people." Jeezy wheezy, Moses, why don't you tell us how you really feel about us? This isn't because of our righteousness? Is that what you're trying to say? No, you're not righteous. He says you're a stiff-necked people. You're a stubborn people, a rebellious people. Look down at verse 24 of chapter 9. "You have been rebellious against the Lord from the day that I knew you." Now, the reason that Moses is pointing out the fact that they are stubborn and stiff-necked and rebellious is not just to kind of unload on them before he departs to heaven, like this is his final chance. I've been waiting 40 years to just let him have it, and now I'm going to let them have it. No, he is pointing out to them that they have a history of rebellion and a history of stubbornness against God, and he's doing this because obedience is necessary for God's blessing. They're going into the promised land, and he has told them that God will bless them if they are obedient to God. If they walk in his ways, he will give them the land, and he will prosper them in the promised land. And Moses is showing Israel that they lack the qualities required to receive God's blessings. This is why he says this to them. And this is why he repeats it several times to them. He does not want Israel to think that they are on the right track to receive God's blessings. He does not want Israel to think that they can just keep on doing what they're doing and God will bless them. No, he says, "You've been stubborn the whole time. You've been rebellious. You've been stiff-necked toward God the whole time. You need to change. You're not on the right track here. God's blessings are tied to your obedience, and you haven't been obedient to the Lord. And you need to change in order to receive God's blessings going forward." You know, God loves us so much that he tells us the truth about ourselves. If we're on the wrong track, he doesn't just let us keep on the wrong track. He loves us so much that he tells us the truth about ourselves so that we're not self-deceived and to thinking, "I'm okay in what I'm doing and God's going to bless me even though I'm disobedient to him." You know, this is one of the reasons why it's good for you to read the Bible. It's good for us to read the Bible every day or as often as you can. Because 2 Timothy 3:16 tells us that the scriptures are profitable for reproof. The scriptures will reprove you as you read them. The scriptures will point out and tell you what is wrong in your life. 2 Timothy 3:16 also says that the scriptures are profitable for correction, for reproof, and for correction. That is, the scriptures tell us what is wrong in our life and then tells us how to do it right. That's the wonderful thing about the scriptures. They don't just condemn us and say, you're doing these things wrong. I said, no, you're doing these things wrong. Here's the right way to do it. Here's the right way to live. The scriptures reprove us, and then they give us the correction, the correct way to live, the correct way to conduct ourselves. Over in Psalm 119, verse 9, it says, how can a young man cleanse his way? By taking heed according to your word. By obeying what the word of God tells us to do. Again, the word sometimes will reprove us, show us the things that we're doing wrong, and then tell us how to do it right. And here, Moses reproves Israel so they can correct their behavior and receive God's blessings and God's victory and prosperity going forward. In chapter 9, after telling Israel that they are a stiff-necked people, Moses then reviewed their history with them, pointing out their stubbornness in their own history and their times of rebellion against God. And Moses began in chapter 9 with the incident at Mount Sinai. You remember the story. God brought the children of Israel out of Egypt. He brought them through the Red Sea, and he brought them to Mount Sinai so God could make a covenant with Israel. And God's presence came down on Mount Sinai, and Moses went up Mount Sinai to meet with God and to receive the Ten Commandments. You guys remember that. And while Moses was up on the mountain, meeting with God, receiving the Ten Commandments, what were the children of Israel doing down below in the camp? Well, they fashioned a golden calf. And they began to worship a golden calf and sin against the Lord while the Lord was making a covenant with them on the mountain. And Moses came down from the mountain with the two tablets of the Ten Commandments. And when Moses saw the sin of Israel, he cast the two tablets down. And he broke the two tablets, smashed them on the ground. And he did that because Israel destroyed the covenant with their sin. Really, before the covenant was even implemented, they've already ruined the covenant. They destroyed it. And so now in chapter 10, we pick up the story. In chapter 10, the Lord instructs Moses now. Again, he's just rehearsing their history at Mount Sinai. And in chapter 10, the Lord instructs Moses to make two new tablets and bring them up the mountain a second time. Now, just as a reminder, with the first set of Ten Commandments, God is the one who hewed out the stones and then wrote the Ten Commandments on the stones. Moses broke those two stones. With the second time, God tells Moses, you've got to chisel out the stones this time. You bring your own stones. You broke them, you buy them. So you bring your own stone. Now he's got to go up a mountain, and he's a really old guy, and he's got to climb a mountain carrying two stones, you know, in his backpack kind of thing. And he's going to make the second set of stones. And look at verse 1, chapter 10. At that time, the Lord said to me, hew for yourself two tablets of stone like the first, and come up to me on the mountain and make yourself an ark of wood, and I will write on the tablets the words that were on the first tablets, which you broke, Moses, and you shall put them in the ark. And so I made an ark of acacia wood. This would be the ark of the covenant. And I hewed two tablets of stone like the first and went up the mountain, having the two tablets in my hand. And he, God, wrote on the tablets, according to the first writing, the Ten Commandments, which the Lord had spoken to you in the mountain from the midst of the fire in the day of the assembly. And the Lord gave them to me. Then I turned and I came down from the mountain, and I put the tablets in the ark which I had made. And there they are in the ark, just as the Lord commanded me. God made, please listen, God made the exact same covenant with Israel as the first covenant that he made. The covenant that they broke while he was making it with them.
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0: God made the exact same covenant. God did not say, clearly Israel cannot be trusted to keep this covenant. I don't want to make a covenant with them now. I'd like to back out of this deal. Now that I see what they're going to do, I'm glad they did that on the very first day that I've made the covenant before we got too far into this thing. And I just want to back out of the deal and just dodge this bullet of entering into a covenant with Israel. No, God made the exact same covenant with them right after they failed. Our God is the God of the second chance and the third chance and the fourth chance and the tenth chance and the 50th chance. If we humble ourselves and come back to him, he'll receive us. A broken and contrite heart, he'll never turn away. And if we grieve over our sin and come back to him, he'll receive us back. 1 John chapter 1, verse 9, if we confess our sins, he's faithful and just to forgive us and to cleanse us of all of our unrighteousness. 1 John 1, 9 is the Christian's bar of soap, right? That's how you cleanse yourself, by confessing your sins, and he will be faithful to forgive you and cleanse you. He gives Israel another chance here. He makes the exact same covenant with them. I think of Peter in the New Testament. Peter denied the Lord three times, and Jesus didn't say to Peter, sorry, Pete, I can't have you on my team anymore. I can't trust you. If you're going to blow it like this, I can't use you. No, Jesus sought out Peter after the resurrection, and Jesus restored Peter back to the ministry by just saying, Peter, do you love me? Well, then go feed my sheep. And that was it. He didn't say, Peter, we've got to have this probationary period. Or Peter, I need you to, you know, hand in a report every Friday and explain to me what you did this week. And we'll do that for 6 months and then we'll revisit this whole thing. No, Peter, do you love me? Well, go feed my sheep. And he's restored just like that. So God makes the exact same covenant with Israel. Neither did God say, you know, let me change the commandments since you didn't keep the first 10. And I'll tell you what I'll do. I'll reduce it down to 4 commandments. We'll drop 6 of them. And now you only have to keep these 4 commandments and I'll accommodate you. God does not accommodate the rebellion or their stubbornness by changing his word. God's word never changes. It doesn't matter if man rebels against his word. God's word never changes. And look at verse 4. It says, God himself wrote the 10 commandments on the 2 tablets with his own finger. And he tells us that these 2 tablets are in the Ark of the Covenant. Now, we don't know where the Ark of the Covenant is today. There are many theories out there. Maybe it is stored in a big government warehouse like at the end of the movie Raiders of the Lost Ark. I don't know. There's a lot of theories about where the Ark of the Covenant is, but nobody's produced it yet. It hasn't been seen really since the time of the Babylonian captivity. So 2,500 years, we've lost track of it. I think if someone were to discover the Ark of the Covenant, that would be an amazing discovery, and to be able to see the 2 tablets that God himself wrote the 10 commandments on, just to see what kind of penmanship God has, you know. Is it legible? You know, can you read his handwriting? But I think that would be quite incredible to see that. As long as our faces don't melt like in the movie, right? Look at verse 6. Now, the children of Israel, again, he's just rehearsing their history of rebellion and stubbornness. Now, the children of Israel journeyed from the wells of Bene Jaakan to Masra, where Aaron died and where he was buried, and Eleazar, his son, ministered as priest in his place. From there they journeyed to Gudgada, and from Gudgada to Jotbatha, a land of rivers of water. It's interesting, these places aren't mentioned earlier back in Numbers. It's the first time we've heard these names for these locations. But Aaron dies, and Aaron died because of his unbelief, because he didn't trust the Lord, because of his rebellion. Again, they have this long history of stubbornness and rebellion against the Lord, even Aaron himself. Verse 8, and at that time the Lord separated the tribe of Levi to bear the Ark of the Covenant of the Lord, to stand before the Lord to minister to him and to bless in his name to this day. So the Lord separated the Levites at the golden calf incident back in Exodus chapter 32. After the Israelites sinned by forming this golden calf and worshiping the golden calf, back in Exodus chapter 32, verse 26, then Moses stood in the entrance of the camp and he said, "Whoever is on the Lord's side, come to me." Right? So they've formed this golden calf. They're worshiping this golden calf. And Moses comes down the mountain. He smashes the two tablets. And he says, "Whoever's on the Lord's side, Jehovah's side, come stand with me." And we're told that all the sons of Levi gathered themselves together to him. And Moses said to the sons of Levi, "Thus says the Lord God of Israel, let every man put his sword on his side and go in and out from entrance to entrance throughout the camp, and let every man kill his brother, every man his companion, and every man his neighbor," those who are committing the sin of worshiping the golden calf. So the sons of Levi did according to the words of Moses, and about 3,000 men of the people fell that day. The Levites were the only ones who were on the Lord's side. Everyone else went along with it, or everyone else in the camp turned a blind eye to the sin in the camp. It was only the Levites who were willing to deal with the sin in the camp. And so the Levites then were set apart because they took a stand against sin in the camp when no one else was willing to take a stand against sin. And so now the Levites have the privilege of bearing the Ark of the Covenant. And look what it says. And they have the privilege of standing before the Lord to minister to the Lord and to bless in his name. And I love that description of their ministry. In the New Testament, believers in Jesus Christ are described as priests. We're a royal priesthood. We're priests. And what do priests do? Well, we're told right here, priests stand before the Lord on behalf of the people, and then they stand before the people on behalf of the Lord. That's what a priest does. A priest stands before the Lord on behalf of the people, and then stands before the people on behalf of the Lord, and bless people in the Lord's name. And that's what we get to do as a royal priesthood. We get to stand before the Lord, go before the Lord on behalf of people, and pray for people, intercede for people, and then we get to stand before people on behalf of the Lord. And we get to bless people in the name of Jesus Christ and share Jesus Christ with people as part of the royal priesthood of Jesus Christ. So look at verse 9 now. Verse 9, he goes on to recount their history at Mount Sinai. In verse 9, therefore Levi had no portion nor inheritance with his brethren. The Lord is his inheritance, just as the Lord your God promised him. Verse 10, as at the first time I stayed in the mountain 40 days and 40 nights, the Lord also heard me at that time, and the Lord chose not to destroy you. Moses makes a point to say the only reason God did not destroy you for your sin is because I interceded for you. And the Lord had mercy on you because I interceded on your behalf. If it wasn't for Moses pleading with God on behalf of Israel, God would have destroyed Israel. And Moses is a picture of Jesus Christ here. Jesus Christ is seated at the right hand of the Father in heaven. And the Bible tells us he is interceding for us. He's interceding for you and for me. Whenever we sin, Jesus is interceding for us so that God does not pour out his wrath upon us. In fact, over in the New Testament, in 1 John chapter 2, verse 1, it says, "My little children, these things I write to you so that you may not sin. And if anyone sins, we have an advocate with the Father, Jesus Christ the righteous, and he himself is the propitiation for our sins, and not for ours only, but also for the whole world." Jesus is seated at the right hand of the Father, and he is acting as our advocate, our defense attorney, if you will. When we sin, Jesus intercedes for us on our behalf, and he pleads his blood for our sin. Just as Moses here interceded for Israel, and God spared Israel because of Moses.
3: He asked me how I know, and I say it rings truer than the finest crystal.
1: 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Well, we're out of time for today. 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
3: Who have died for our freedoms. Chad will share his story of a grueling training process to become a SEAL, and he'll pay tribute to his mentor and coach. And although he had serious responsibilities, Chad takes a lighthearted approach to his story, which I think everyone will enjoy.
4: Yeah, well, here's Chad Williams now speaking to a group of men at an event hosted by Wingmen Ministries on today's episode of Focus on the Family with Jim Daly.
5: As you guys know, I'm a former U.S. Navy SEAL. I imagine most of you guys know what SEALs are. You know, typically you have to explain to, you know, the women. One time there was one that actually asked me, she goes, "So do you work at SeaWorld or something?" And it's like, no. Maybe you guys didn't know this, but SEAL is actually an acronym that stands for our areas of operation, sea, air, and land. And I think most people are pretty surprised to find out after Bin Laden that Navy SEALs are operating, you know, on land. They expect us to stick to waterborne operations. So I remember a lot of people kind of scratching their heads asking, like, what, is there a puddle in Pakistan these guys came crawling out of or something? And we're on land. To kind of give you guys an idea of what my team was doing on my last deployment, I was out in Iraq, and we were tasked with working with the Iraqi Special Operation Forces, and one of our goals while we're over there is to hunt down men that make suicide vests and those roadside bombs, IEDs. And we wanted to train the ISOF how to do this job themselves. And so it kind of makes sense. You want to pull out of a place like Iraq, well, you got to teach up their own countrymen, their own special operation forces, how to do the work. And we're coming up on what looked like just enough time on the calendar to do maybe one more operation. So we decided, let's make this final operation a sort of graduation operation. We'll let the ISOF plan the whole thing from the ground up, and we'll be there with them just in case things hit the fan. So they start from scratch. They go out in the street. They get a source of information that tells them about a man that's an Iraqi policeman by day, but at night back home, he's one of these bomb makers. And to kind of give you an idea of the type of character that makes these suicide vests, for instance, you know, oftentimes they're not the ones that want to wear it themselves. In fact, they have such a difficult time finding somebody else to put one on. That in one instance over there, they took two mentally handicapped women, strapped these vests onto them, and then they shoved them off into a crowded marketplace and watched from a distance as they set it off with the remote like cowards, killing these women and just so many more. So this kind of gives you an idea of the type of scumbags we're going for here. But we've got this guy's number. The ISOF, they've got this whole plan, where he lives, how they want to approach the house, get in, extract, and they're presenting all these things to us. And they say one other thing, though. They said, when we operate with you SEALs, we see that we get shot at more than you guys do. And we think we figured out why. We're like, oh, yeah? What is it? And they're convinced that it was just merely the color of our uniforms. They say it's the uniforms. Like, really? So they're saying, we're wondering if you'd be willing to maybe take off your American color uniforms. And for this final operation, we've got a pile of ISOF uniforms you guys could put on. It's like, okay, let's get this straight. You want us to get shot at more with you. And they're like, yes. And so we're like, fine. So, picture this. Needless to say, you know, my dark complexion start growing out, a little facial hair, get on one of these guys' uniforms, I blend in just fine with these fellas over there. In fact, my wife will try to motivate me to shave by letting me know it's time to cut it down because I look like I belong in Bin Laden's family or something. So here we go, blending in with these guys. This is the final operation. And I happen to be standing up in the Humvee, the turret, that night behind the 50 caliber machine gun. That's the showstopper. I remember I've got my night vision goggles on, looking through my green little world. I got my weapon headspace and time ready to go. Kind of going over this in my mind, where this guy lives, how we're going to get him. This is business as usual. But there's one other unique I know that popped into my head. I couldn't help but, you know, realize that I know this is the final operation. Which means just a matter of days from now, I know I'm going to be back home in Huntington Beach, California, surfing in the ocean, lobster diving. But what we didn't know about that night was that we were actually being set up the entire time to get thrown into a real nasty ambush. We're really about to get into the worst circumstances we'd been in on this entire deployment as we're getting into a battle for our lives. Now, before I hit on what happened,

0: that night, I want to kind of backstep a little bit and share with you guys a little bit of my road to becoming a SEAL. You know, fresh out of high school, going to the local community college, I didn't have any real big plans. I'm failing all my classes really just because I'm not attending. I'm just ditching, partying, and surfing all the time. And I'm pulling into the parking lot at the end of the year. It's time to take finals. And it just hits me like a ton of bricks. Like, wow, I'm turning out to be a loser. So I'm thinking, what am I doing with my life? All I know is I want to do something big. I want to achieve something, go for something great. I want some identity. And so I start thinking, what is that? And I think I come up with the perfect plan. Sitting there in my truck, about to go to class. I go, I know what I'm going to do. I'm going to go become an Alaskan crab fisherman. Yeah. Deadliest catch. By far one of the most dangerous jobs in the world. I thought, there's some bragging rights in that right there. And then this other idea pops in my head. No, wait a minute. Why can't I go join the military and be a part of the most elite? Go through that most difficult, grueling military training. I know what I want to be. I want to be a Navy SEAL. And so right there, school parking lot, about to take finals, I just decide that's what I'm going to do with my life. I'm going to be a Navy SEAL. And so my first order of business is this. I don't got to go to class anymore because I'm going to be a frogman. Start my truck up, and I left the school. Except I got to let my dad know. Some bad news and good news, as I put it. So I let him know what's going on, failing all these classes. Chad, what's the good news? I'm glad you asked, Dad. It's okay. I got a plan. I'm going to be a Navy SEAL. And he's looking at me, and you know, here comes my dad, the voice of reason. He's kind of watched the track record of my life, and he's like, Chad, joining the military is not like anything you've ever done in the past. When you decide you're over it, you could just stop. He says, it's not like playing ball or skateboarding or just going to the local community college. If you join the military and for some reason you find out it's not for you, suppose you quit SEAL training, you can't just get out. He goes, you know what's going to happen to you? You're going to find yourself stuck in the military, chipping paint off some boat in Japan. I can't argue with this logic. I don't have the greatest track record, but I knew. I was determined. I'm dying before I quit. And so what do? It's for a typical young father-son relationship. I just go storming out of there. Whatever, Dad, you know. And meanwhile, I'm preparing. I'm doing the running, the swimming, pull-ups, push-ups, everything, running past the house like I'm little Rocky, just dun-dun-dun-dun. And my dad's looking out the window and calls me back up one day. He says, so you really want to do this? You want to be a SEAL? I'm like, yeah, Dad, I want to be a SEAL. He goes, great. I set up a workout for you with the Navy SEAL. Check out my computer screen. And I'll never forget looking over at his computer and reading this little one-liner in an email. It says, can Chad come out and play tomorrow? Play? I'm like, Dad, you don't know any Navy SEALs. Some guy you met off the internet wants to play with me and you're setting this up. And he goes, he's a SEAL, Chad. I'm like, very skeptical. Okay. You know, well, there's more of a conversation my dad had with this Navy SEAL by the name of Scott Helvenston that I didn't know at the time. I got the backstory later, but it'll do you guys some good to know it now. He spent some time on the phone with Scott. He says, hey, look, my son, he wants to be a Navy SEAL. He's making the biggest mistake of his life because he has no idea what he's getting himself involved in. And so I just want to know, would you do me a big favor, meet up with my son, and I'm asking you to crush him. Just bury him. Beat this desire of becoming a SEAL out of him. So Scott, apparently after thinking about it for a while, shoots off this email. Can Chad come out and play tomorrow? So off I go. It's Oceanside, California, meeting up with this Navy SEAL beach parking lot. He spots me right away. You Chad? Yes, sir. All right, Bubba. I was Bubba from that point forward. Come on over here. This guy's got me doing some pull-ups and push-ups and whatnot. Not that difficult. Sends me off on a run. And he says he's going to catch up after about 15 minutes. He had some gear he wanted to clean up back at the truck. So off I go. 15 minutes into this run, I'm looking back. All I know is I'm running out into the wetlands, away from civilization, people getting fewer and fewer. And I'm thinking, where's this Navy SEAL? And I start thinking, he's not going to catch me. And I start cranking up the speed, and I'm just thinking of all the buddies I'm going to be bragging to how this Navy SEAL couldn't catch me on a run. As I'm looking back, it's just like that movie with Arnold Schwarzenegger, Terminator 2. There's a scene in the movie where the bad guy called the T-1000 can morph into these knife hands and chase down a moving vehicle. Well, that's the Navy SEAL, like the T-1000, these knife hands coming down this trail. Nothing I could do to keep the distance. He just closes this gap, gets right up to where I am. I'm going so fast, I mean, I don't have time to spit because I'm breathing so hard. Well, he just stops and turns around on a dime, and I never saw what was coming next. I was greeted by his fist. just impaling my stomach. I'm clothesline, going for a ride. As my feet come off the ground, I remember the feeling of the wind being knocked out of me before my back even hit the ground. And this poof of dirt's up all around me. And then put yourself in my shoes for a moment here. Remember, at the time, all I knew was this. Some guy my dad met off the internet. Now I'm thinking, child predator for sure. He's jumping on top of me. We're in the wetlands. There's nobody around. He's just ragdolling me in the ground, threads of my shirt, just ripping spit flying out of his mouth. He's screaming, going ballistic. But then I hear these words. He says, you want to be a Navy SEAL? You better stay 3 paces behind me. And that's when it clicked. I mean, that's when it hit me that this is it. This is for real. That if I quit right now, I knew if I quit in this moment, I will forever be a quitter. The way I respond right now is going to affect the trajectory of the rest of my life. And so I just reaffirm in my mind, I'm dying before I quit. So he gets up off me, says, 3 paces. I'm going after him. This went on for a handful of miles. He continues to turn around, smash me down, get back up, going after him. Finally, we get to this point, miles down the trail, where he circles up. And he's walking back and forth. And he looks like one of these UFC MMA cage fighters, just ready to get it on with the guy across from him. And I don't even want to project to him, you know, that I'm willing to fight him at all. I'm like this 19-year-old skater punk kid. So I'm thinking in my mind, all right, Chad, no direct eye contact with this psycho. Just use your peripherals. Don't set him off. And he breaks this awkward tension by asking me, he says, hey, if we would have gone another mile or two, would you have stayed with me? And that's why I just told him, Scott, I'll die before I quit. And he just loosens up and he goes, great, you want to meet up again for another workout tomorrow? First thing I was like, are we going to talk about the flashback you had on the trail there? I mean, you went psycho, man. And he didn't want to discuss it. And so I'm like, all right. And so I'm going back home and at first feeling humiliated, dragging my feet. I got beat up like I'd never been beat up before. But then it hits me that, hey, I made it through a SEAL workout. I could do this again tomorrow. I could do it again the next day. So I kind of go from this attitude of dragging my feet to I'm excited, clicking my heels. Well, my dad can't wait to find out how things went. So as I'm reaching for that front door, he's already pulling it open. He goes, how did it go? And I just let him know, Dad, I'm going to be a Navy SEAL. He's like, what? He gets on the phone with Scott. We all have lunch together one day. They fill me in on just this whole, you know, background going on. He goes, what is going on? I wanted you to meet up with my son to crush him. He comes home. He wants to be a SEAL more now than ever. And apparently Scott told him, look, I gave it a go, and I think your son might have what it takes. And if you don't mind, I'd like to start meeting up with them.
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0: So from that day forward, I met up with this Navy SEAL, Scott Helvenston, virtually every single day. And I went from just being Bubba to eventually I became Junior. He was like a second father to me. And Scott's no ordinary Navy SEAL, if there ever were such a thing. Guy holds all kinds of records. Here's some of them. He's the youngest man to have ever made it through SEAL training. And I'll just set that up by saying he grew up in over 27 different foster homes. So the military took him at a very early age. He finished qualified SEAL training by the time he was 17 years old. That's the record. Nobody will ever beat that record. He's also a world champion pentathlete. So you've heard of the triathlon, 3 events. Imagine 5 events, world champion status. On top of that, he's the fastest Navy SEAL on the SEAL training obstacle course. So to kind of put that in perspective, there's an obstacle course in Southern California, Coronado, San Diego. Every single Navy SEAL that ever was, is, or will be must go through this obstacle course. We get timed on it. You go through it hundreds of times. There's not a SEAL on the face of this planet that could beat this Navy SEAL going through an obstacle course. And if that doesn't do it for you, here's one more kind of funny one. I remember Scott and I, we're going to go do some mountain climbing one day. All right, Junior, want to go do some mountain climbing? Like, yeah, Scott, never been mountain climbing. So I remember trying to really burn the moment, the memory into my brain. You ever done that? We're kind of looking around like, I don't want to forget this. You're capturing it. And so I remember in my capture being passenger seat, looking over at this dude that I just idolized, his arms up there on the wheel. I'm thinking, man, I want my arms to be like Scott's one day, taking weird mental pictures, you know. Scott looking over at me and starts telling me about a TV program he was on one time called Man vs. Beast. And what it was, he explains it to me, is these Hollywood producers would take a wild animal, a beast, on this TV program and put him up against an athlete in a competition of strength or speed. And on this show, every single time, hands down, beast wins, human looks like a fool. Well, Scott gets invited to go up on this program. They say, hey, we hear you're something special. We want to know. You want to go up against the beast on Man vs. Beast? And Scott, you know, he's never the kind of guy to back down. They want him to go against a chimpanzee through an obstacle course. And so he goes, yeah, I'll race the monkey. And so he shows up. You could probably see where this is going. They've got all the obstacles, the high wall, the cargo net, the ropes. The irony of it all is that by the time they got to those monkey bars, Scott's pulling ahead of this monkey. And that's the other record. He's the only man to beat the beast on this TV program, Man vs. Beast. And I get to spend almost every day with this guy as he's preparing me, he's training me up, getting me ready to go through SEAL training. But our time was coming to a close. You know, I signed up. I've got a date. It's set. I'm going to be shipping out. And Scott, he took an opportunity, as he put it, to go overseas again. And he says, you know, who knows, Junior? Perhaps I can make a difference. He's very patriotic, cares not only about freedom as we know it here, but actually very concerned on his heart and his mind, the freedom of children just caught in the midst of it all in the Middle East. He's one of those people that really wants to make a difference. And so he decides to take this opportunity. And so he actually is rolling out before I roll out for boot camp. And he's on the phone with me saying, all right, Junior, about to go do this thing, referring to going to Iraq. And he says, I just want you to know something I've never told anybody that I've ever trained before. He says, I know you're going to make it through SEAL training. And to hear those words from Scott, I can't tell you just all the confidence that gave me. I mean, that was as good as I knew I was going to make it then. And so he's reminding me the timeline of things, that he's only going to be gone a couple months, and I'm about to do this Navy boot camp, which is about a couple months. And, you know, then I go through Navy A school, and I get my opportunity to go through SEAL training. And he says, I'm going to be back in time. We're going to see you make it through. And so we say our goodbye. Scott's gone now, and I'm about to go. I just got a handful of days left before I go. So I figure if I can't work out with my mentor in person, you know, next best thing is he's recorded some workouts for me to do and, you know, on video or whatever, and I'll throw this in and see what we got. Well, I'm turning on the television, and one morning on the screen, as it pops up, Scott's face is there on the screen. It's a picture of him smiling. And the first thought that entered my brain was, Scott didn't let me know he's going to be on TV for something again. I'm trying to figure out this picture of him smiling. And then I see in the lower third where it says his birthday, followed by a dash, and it says March 31st, 2004. And before I could really process what that meant, I didn't really have to, because this still image of Scott changes to video footage. This switches to a screen where I'm looking at a guy that was like a second father to me. I mean, those arms, I got a mental picture of to this day in my mind, as silly as it is. I'm looking at him laying in the street in Fallujah, Iraq, lifeless. His vehicle's burning in the background. It was a premeditated ambush. These guys had videotaped as they're just mutilating him and three other Americans. They're beating and just wailing with them, like sticks and rods, and they find rope wrapping it around his legs, dragging him through the streets, and just parading him and three other Americans around, hanging him upside down from the Euphrates River Bridge and setting him on fire, and chanting in Arabic on the screen, Fallujah's the graveyard of Americans, just over and over. And, you know, to this day, I don't have the words to describe to you just what was going on inside of me as I'm seeing all this. I mean, I went through all of the emotions and just, this isn't real, it's fake, he had to fake his death because he's got something top secret. Like, I knew, that's Scott. And so there's no denying that. And so, needless to say, it changed me big time as a human being. And one of the things was, you know, I wanted to be a SEAL for, I guess you could say, sort of narcissistic reasons in the very beginning. It was, I want identity, I want to do this for me, but I was beginning to learn that there's a whole lot more to this. And one of the big motivations was, I want to do this in honor and memory of Scott. And so one of the things I did when I got to SEAL training, they let you write some motivating things on the inside of your hat. So I had family and, you know, my girlfriend's name at the time, who's my wife now, and Scott Helvenston. He was a big motivation for me to make it through. And so I make it through Navy boot camp, and I get my shot at SEAL training. And SEAL training, it is by far, I think, the most difficult military training there is in the world, hands down. To kind of give you guys an idea of how tough it is, I'll share this one thing with you. I didn't write about it in my book. It's not in any SEAL book. It's not in any SEAL movie. It's the most difficult day of SEAL training But I figure a setting like this, I could share a little something exclusive with you guys. And so it's the day before you graduate. See, the very first day of training, when you show up, these instructors, among other things, the torture that goes on, they give you an animal to take care of, a dog. And you might think that sounds kind of cool, but the truth is that the last thing you ever want to deal with at the end of a very long day of training is some whiny, poopy, peeing dog keeping you up all night. This little puppy's like a little torture device, and the instructors know the sleep deprivation this animal will put you through. But you know that saying, man's best friend. I mean, it's true. You know, as you're proceeding through training, making it to graduation, I mean, this little dog, your little ally, your swim buddy, it's always there by your side, begins to kind of grow on you. My dog's name was Taco. Like, come on, Taco, right, little guy. And then, like I said, the most difficult day of training is the day before you graduate. In order to demonstrate as a Navy SEAL, you are prepared. If this is what's required of you to take life, you have to take this dog that you've loved and nurtured with your own bare hands. You have to turn and break its neck. I'm just playing with you guys. You don't kill a dog in SEAL training. No. You actually do it to a cat, so, yeah. All right, the truth is they don't give you an animal in SEAL training, okay? That's why it's not in any book or any movie. All right, let me be genuine. So just to be clear, you don't need to be contacting PETA or anything like that. We don't torture animals in SEAL training. The most difficult part of training, it's called Hell Week. This is for real. Hell Week is 5.5 days long, just in a nutshell. 5.5 days long, you get 4 hours of sleep. That's not per night. That's a grand total of 4 hours of sleep for the next 5.5 days. From the moment Hell Week begins, these instructors are getting you as cold as they can. You know how that air was? Pretty cold this morning. Imagine the first thing you're waking up to is a hose just spraying you down. And that cold air and that cold water, you begin to shiver. And the shivering turns into what they call jackhammering, because you look like you're hanging onto a jackhammer. As you're performing push-ups and pull-ups and sit-ups into the thousands, you've got the beach sand rubbing and grinding in all the unfriendly places. Then they send you out into the surf zone to perform what I think is really the worst part of SEAL training. Personally, this is what I felt. It's called surf tortures, and you do this many times. Surf tortures where you lay down in the surf zone, and very similar how it sounds, it is torture in that surf zone. As you link arms with your buddies, the water's so cold it takes your breath away. I mean, guys are going right into the, you know, hypothermia, and these instructors say, we're not letting any of you out of the water. You're not wearing a wetsuit. We're not letting any of you out of the water until three of you give up and quit. And these are some pretty tough dudes that showed up to go through SEAL training. There's already a big vetting process. You make it through, and all these guys have already declared, I'm dying before I quit. And so could you imagine the battle of wills? It is a battle, and they've got 5.5 days to play this sadistic game. They always wind up getting their quitters, and I'll tell you what, you dig deeper than you've ever dug in your entire life to not be one of those guys. And we play this game over and over throughout Hell Week. We want 2 quitters this time. This time we want 5. And it just gets tougher and tougher. If you're not performing surf torture, you cover over 200 miles during these 5.5 days running. And that's with a boat wherever you go on top of your head. It rubs through the hair and through the skin on the top of your head. The pressure's so great on your neck. In a class before us, a guy broke his neck underneath one of these boats. We had a guy break a leg. What I just shared with you guys is a little 5.5 day snapshot of about a 2-year-long pipeline to make it through SEAL training. I can kind of wrap up difficulty-wise just on the numbers. The numbers speak for themselves. I showed up with a class of 173 guys. We all vow the same thing. We'll die before we quit. By graduation day, there's only 13 of that original class number still standing there. And that graduation day, I mean, that was the highlight. I'll never forget where I was at. As I was walking out, looking up, thinking, Scott, we did this. I just named it on the bill of my hat. I've got my family, my friends there. They're just like, Chad, you did it. You made it. And getting the trident and the insignia says, I've become a SEAL, pinned into my chest. Not only was this one of the happiest moments of my life, but quickly and unfortunately, it became one of the lowest days in my life. And I didn't understand why. And things just went downhill from there. You know, later on, I heard these words spoken by a Christian philosopher. This is years later. He says, one of the loneliest moments a man will ever experience is when he has achieved that which he thought would deliver the ultimate. In the end, it lets him down. One of the loneliest moments a man will ever experience when he's achieved that which he thought would deliver the ultimate. In the end, it lets him down. What he's referring to right there is just the human condition put on steroids.
1: And that's where we're going to have to end today's presentation by Chad Williams on Focus on the Family with Jim Daly. We're going to hear the rest of his story next time.
2: John, this has been such a great reminder of the extreme physical and mental training that our troops endure, and we really do appreciate the service of our military members and their families. 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And let me recommend that you get a copy of Chad's great book, Seal of God, maybe as a gift for a service member in your family or circle of friends. 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
0: Of course, I'm not going to let anybody know how I really feel. I mean, I got my buddies pat me on the back. You did it. You got to be on top of the world. And I just back, yeah, living a dream, rock star. But in reality, I was more miserable at that stage of my life than I'd ever been.
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8: This is Hugh Hewitt for townhall.com. This Memorial Day comes as our nation marks 250 years of freedom. A quarter of a millennia since the signing of the Declaration of Independence. On this Memorial Day, we should pause and recognize that we don't have one without the other. That is, we only have the freedom that we cherish as a result of those who stood up to fight for it and defend it, and more specifically, willing to pay the ultimate price. From the Revolutionary War and the nation's founding to those who have paid the price in recent days and months, as President Trump and his administration work to ensure that the mullahs of Iran never have a nuclear weapon. We remain free today because of the men and women who have committed themselves to our nation's defense. Over 1.3 million have paid the ultimate price. Today we say thank you. It's also a day for us to dedicate ourselves to what, in 1863, Abraham Lincoln called the unfinished work before us. On behalf of Salem Media, happy Memorial Day. I'm Hugh Hewitt.
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12: God wants you and I to fear Him. In fact, He requires it. We need to walk before Him, beloved, with reverential fear.

0: Have you ever been walking down a path and then after you are a bit of the way down, you realize you were going the wrong way? Well, you know what? Spiritually, that can happen too. And one of the ways that God keeps us walking rightly before Him is through a healthy, reverential fear of the Lord. Hello and welcome to Discovering the Jewish Jesus. I'm your host, Dustin Roberts. And today, Rabbi Schneider, he's going to reveal how to walk God's way, sticking to the straight and the narrow. Now let's get started. Here's Rabbi Schneider with our message titled, A Healthy Fear of God.
1: I was recently reading a very famous Jewish classic written back in the 18th century called The Path of the Just. And this book was based on the scripture Deuteronomy 10:12. Let me just read right off the bat Deuteronomy 10:12 for you. Now Israel, what does the Lord your God require from you? But to fear the Lord your God, to walk in all His ways, and love Him, and to serve the Lord your God with all your heart and with all your soul. And as I read that verse that this book, The Path of the Just, was based on, it really struck me. It was like a big flame of fire hit my soul. And of course, this word from Deuteronomy 10:12, it's part of the law. But I know as New Covenant believers, we're not under the law, and yet we can't throw out the baby with the bathwater. Although we're not under the law in the sense of being judged by it, again, let's not throw out the baby with the bathwater, because Paul said that the law is holy, spiritual, and good. In other words, the problem isn't the law. Paul said, the problem is us that are flesh and have a nature that's contrary to the law. We pursue the things of the flesh where the law is spiritual, and we're unable to live up to the law's requirements because of our imperfection. And so when Yeshua died on the cross for us, He released us from the curse of the law. But it doesn't mean that the law has no relevance. We're not under it, beloved. But once again, the law is spiritual. Remember, Jesus said, don't think I've come to do away with the law and the prophets. I've not come to abolish, but fulfill. Again, we're not under the letter of the law, but beloved, we still need to understand God's self-revelation to us through the law. And so as I was reading Deuteronomy 10:12, it really hit me. And I prayed. I said, Father God, I'm a new covenant believer. I'm being led by the Spirit as I pursue You through Yeshua. And yet I'm feeling that this verse that I just read in Deuteronomy 10:12 is really speaking to me, and that You're speaking to me from it. I said, Father, if You want me to take a hold of this verse with the teeth of faith and really delve into this, I ask You to confirm it to me. So what I sometimes do, and obviously the Lord is not obligated to speak to me this way. He does sometimes, and other times He doesn't. But oftentimes I'll ask Him, Lord, if You want to say something to me, I'm just going to open up the Bible, and I ask You, Lord, just to speak to me through it. I'm just going to open up randomly. Again, not every time I open up the Bible after praying that prayer do I open up to a passage of Scripture that I feel was from the Lord. But once again, sometimes it happens. And so I prayed that prayer, Lord, I just feel that this verse, Deuteronomy 10:12, that You're really wanting to impart something here to me from it. So I'm going to open up the Scriptures, and if You're really wanting me to take a hold of this verse and dwell deep into it and flow down the river of this word for a while, let me open up to a Scripture that will confirm it to me. So, beloved, I kid you not, I open up to the Bible just looking for a confirmation that God was speaking to me from Deuteronomy 10:12 very specifically. What do? I open up the Bible, and it opens up, listen, to Deuteronomy 10:12. So the Lord absolutely was confirming to me, yes, I want you to take hold of this verse for your life right now. So it was that foundation that led me first to study it for myself, and now to relay that unto you today. Again, I want to take a step back. Beloved, we are New Testament believers saved by grace through faith. But the law of God contains a self-revelation of who He is. And there's still prophetic application for our life today. With that said, let's read it again. Moses is speaking here. He's talking to the Lord. And Moses said in verse 11, then the Lord said to me, arise, proceed on your journey ahead of the people, that they may go in and possess the land which I swore to the fathers to give them. Now, Israel, what does the Lord your God require from you but to fear the Lord your God, to walk in all his ways and love him, and to serve the Lord your God with all your heart and with all your soul? There is weight, beloved ones, on the Torah. There is weight in the first five books of our Bible, Genesis, Exodus, Leviticus, Numbers, and Deuteronomy, that the church calls the Pentateuch or the Old Testament and the Jewish people call the Torah. There is weight on this portion of the Word of God. It is extremely weighty. And when I read the Torah, I am struck with the authority of the Lord in the Torah. And as I read Deuteronomy 10:12, I felt the authority of God gushing into my soul. And the Lord is releasing to you and I right now a revelation as to setting the course of our life. You know, as we're looking at this verse right here, I want you to notice that when the Lord is saying to his people through Moses, "What am I asking of you?" This is the question that's being asked in Deuteronomy 10:12. God is inspiring Moses to relay to Israel the question that God is asking. What is God asking of Israel? And what is he asking of you and I today? Listen again how the verse begins. Now Israel, and we're the Israel of God, church. We haven't replaced Israel. We're not national Israel. But the scripture says that when we receive Messiah Yeshua, we're grafted into the commonwealth of Israel. And in the spiritual sense, the church is the Israel of God. Again, not replacing national Israel, but we've been grafted into the covenant that began with the founder of the Jewish people, Abraham. Listen again, I'm just trying to stress the point that this applies to you. Now, Israel, what does the Lord your God require from you? And then God begins to speak through Moses to tell the Jewish people and to tell now, you and I today, what he's requiring of us. What he's looking for from us, what he wants from our lives. He's looking for us to relate to him in such a way that we're aligned with the Spirit. Now, Israel, what does the Lord your God require from you? Notice the first thing that the Lord says, but to fear the Lord your God. Let's take a step back. God is wanting us to respond to him. We're not robots. We've been given a will. We have to choose to come into alignment with him. Now consider that with this paradigm. We focus so much on the grace of God that sometimes we lose perspective of the fact that we're to fear God. We are so much about God's grace that sometimes we don't have a recognition that the fear of the Lord is not in opposition to the grace that God gives us. The Bible tells us that the beginning of wisdom is the fear of the Lord. The scripture says that the fear of the Lord is clean and it converts the soul. So many times people today, all they talk about is how God loves me. They make Jesus their buddy and they have no sensitivity to the fact that God is holy and awesome and we need to fear him. Some people say that the fear of the Lord is just respecting God, that the fear of the Lord is just reverencing him. And yes, the fear of the Lord is respect. The fear of the Lord is reverence. But beloved, beyond that, the fear of the Lord is what the scripture says it is. It's the fear of the Lord. When Isaiah saw the Lord, he fell on his face. When John saw the Lord, he fell on his face. Beloved ones, the fear of the Lord is healthy. I'm not talking about fear that cripples, but I'm talking about the fear that recognizes that we stand before the Eternal One. That we are so insignificant in size compared to him. That we stand before the one that knows everything, that's all powerful, that has no beginning, that has no end. And the right response to that is to fear him. Jesus said. I said, Jesus said. I'm going to say it again. Jesus said that we're not to fear a man that can kill the body, but rather Jesus said we should fear him that's able to destroy both soul and body in hell. This is the real fear of God. There's consequences for sinning. There's consequences, beloved, of rejecting God. And the consequences of sin, beloved, involves the fear of the Lord. I know as a believer, I'm fearful of sinning because I know if I sin without recognition of God's presence, God will bring judgment and discipline into my life. Now, when I speak of judgment, I'm not speaking of wrath, but I'm talking about God disciplining those that he loves. That's his judgment for the believer. And the consequences of being judged by the Lord, even though the purpose of it is out of his love, but the consequences could be very painful to those beloved who he has to judge through discipline.
0: 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But first, here's a testimony from a listener who's been touched by Rabbi's teachings.
2: I was a witch all my life. I started using drugs and alcohol. I gave my life to Jesus. You were the reason I did.
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1: We should fear the Lord. The fear of the Lord keeps us on the right path. That's why it's a healthy thing for children to have a healthy fear of their parents. They know their parents love them, but they also know that if they step out of line, there's going to be consequences, and the consequences will hurt. I wonder how much the church today has lost the fear of the Lord. And when God says, "What am I requiring of you, Israel?" And remember, church, once again, you and I are part of the spiritual Israel. What is the Lord requiring? The first thing, beloved, is we need to have a healthy fear of him. This doesn't wash away the fact that we know that he loves us. We know he loves us. Again, knowing that God loves us and fearing him are not two different things that are not related. They're part of the same thing. They're part of how to be rightly related to Hashem, our creator. So I want you to hear it today. As I was praying to the Lord, is Deuteronomy 10:12 for me today? Beloved, the Lord specifically answered. So when I open up the Bible, I just open it up randomly. I didn't try to open it up to any specific spot. When I opened it, it just opened up and it was on Deuteronomy 10:12. God was saying, yes, I want you to dig into this. I want you to eat this word. I want you to consider the relevancy of it for your life today. And I believe that the Lord also did it, church, so that I could deliver this word to you. God wants you and I to fear him. In fact, he requires it. We need to walk before him, beloved, with reverential fear. Again, not that it cripples us, not that it stops us from realizing how much that he loves us, but we need to recognize how awesome and powerful he is. That's why the scripture says the beginning of wisdom is the fear of the Lord. Let's continue on. Now, Israel, what does the Lord your God require from you but to fear the Lord your God, listen now, to walk in his ways. What does it mean to walk in the ways of the Lord? Number one, to walk in the ways of the Lord, beloved ones, requires spiritual sensitivity. We have to have a sensitivity that we're receiving through divine intuition, through revelation of the Spirit, and through the written word of God. We receive what we need, listen now, to understand his ways so that we can walk in them. We understand sin. The Bible tells us that as we mature in life, as we mature in our walk with the Lord, we're able to discern the difference between good and evil. We acquire divine sensitivity. We acquire an ability to recognize when we're in the Spirit and when we're not in the Spirit. When we're abiding in Yeshua and when we're not abiding in Yeshua. We get trained in righteousness, and as we're being trained in righteousness, we more and more, listen now, walk in his ways. Remember, that's what the verse says. What does the Lord require of you? Number one, to fear him. Secondly, listen, to walk in all his ways. As we read the word of God, as we surrender to the Spirit of God, we learn how to practice humility. We learn how to guard our tongue from speaking that which is displeasing to the Lord. Sometimes people don't recognize that even though they may not be cursing, their speech can still be displeasing to the Lord because it's just empty. It's just empty words. Jesus said, be careful what you're saying because you'll be judged for every empty word. God wants to teach us how to train our tongue. This has to do, once again, with walking in His ways. James told us that the tongue is like the rudder of a huge ship. The rudder is just a very small portion of the ship, and yet depending on what direction that rudder is pointed, it controls the trajectory, the direction of that entire ship. And so it is, beloved, when it comes to walking in the ways of the Lord, our tongue has to be tamed. Not only in what we don't say, but in what we do say. Is what we're saying releasing life? Is our tongue being used to minister and to build life into the body and to release a witness into the world? Are we walking in the way of the Lord with our tongue? Or are we speaking about things that have no value and sometimes worse yet, agreeing with darkness by getting into criticism, accusation, negativity, judgment, etc.? Beloved, walking in the ways of the Lord involves learning how to be giving people. Not being stingy people, but giving people. Maybe some of you have had this experience. There's been a few times in my life where I have heard in the night heavenly music. It doesn't happen often. It's happened probably less than 10 times in my life. But a few times in my life, in my sleep, I've heard the most beautiful music I've ever heard before. I mean, it wasn't from this world. It was music that was coming to me from the atmosphere of heaven. But only one time, I've heard that, and I said happen, you know, several times, not many, but several. But only one time when I heard the heavenly music were there words with it. All the other times, it was just the music. But one time when I heard the music, there were words with it. And there were two phrases with the music. I'm not going to give you one of the phrases because that's for another time. But one of the phrases I will speak right now because it applies to what we're talking about. We're talking about being giving people. And as the heavenly music was playing, I was actually ministering in Zambia at the time. It was in the middle of the night. As the heavenly music came to me, there was a phrase that was being sung with the music. And the phrase that was being sung with the music, beloved church, was, listen now, take out the decimal point. In other words, if you have $30, you take out the decimal point and the 30 becomes 3,000. If it's $50, you take out the decimal point, it becomes 5,000. So the Lord was telling me, listen, I want you to give big. I want you to love big. I want you to be a big giver. I want you to be a big lover. I want you to take out the decimal point. I want you to be a giving person. I want you to be a person that sacrifices of yourself, that gives, because God says that He's a God of love, and by nature, love has to give. God so loved the world that He gave His only begotten Son. We're talking, church, about walking in the ways of the Lord. And one of the ways we walk in the ways of the Lord is by the giving of ourselves. God wants us to be big givers, big lovers, big building people up. Remember, Jesus said, greater love hath no man than this, that a man lay down his life for his friends. That's giving. We're talking about walking in the ways of the Lord. The Lord is wanting us to fear Him, and the Lord is wanting us to walk in His ways. And sometimes the one leads to the other. Sometimes we fear the Lord, and because we fear the Lord, we walk in His ways. We might not want to do something. We might not want to give. But because we fear the Lord, we step out and give. Maybe it's just making that phone call to somebody. We don't feel like making that phone call. We're just tired. But the Holy Spirit's been speaking to us. I want you to reach out and call that person. Because we love God and because we fear Him, we do what we don't feel like doing and we obey Him. And so, beloved ones, as we close today, I want you to understand that the revelation that's proceeding from my mouth right now, although it's from the Torah, although it's from part of what we call the Old Testament, it is for you and I today. Once again, Jesus said, don't think I've come to abolish the law and the prophets. I've not come to abolish but fulfill. And then He went on to say, and everyone that teaches the principles of how to live out of the laws and the prophets, he said, will become greatest in the kingdom of God. Jesus wants us to understand the self-revelation of his Father that's contained in the Torah. And beloved, that's what we're doing here today. Father, I bless everyone that is listening to this broadcast. Father God, we love you. We want to fear you, God, with a holy fear, and we want to walk in your ways because, Daddy, we want to be pleasing to you, and we're so thankful that you chose us. We love you today, Daddy, in Jesus' name. I want to read for you the book of Deuteronomy. We call it in Hebrew, Devarim. I'm going to the 14th chapter. I'm going to be reading from the 22nd and the 23rd verse. Hear the word of God. The Lord is speaking here, and he says, "You shall surely tithe all the produce from what you sow, which comes out of the field every year." And then he continues at the last part of the next verse. He says, "So that you might learn to fear the Lord your God always." Do you know that fearing the Lord, as we study today, is related to tithing? Because when we tithe, we're giving God the respect he deserves by declaring that we believe that everything that we have comes from him. And beyond that, the Lord said the tithe is his. So we're just really giving back to God what's already his to begin with. We're just cooperating with him. Beloved, if you want to put today's teaching into practice in your life, if you're not tithing, do so. And God promised he would bless you for it.
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1: Blessings trump curses. And in the book of Numbers chapter 6, we find the Aaronic blessing that God commanded Moses' brother Aaron, the high priest, to speak over the children of Israel. There's power in blessing, beloved ones. So take part in receiving Father's blessing upon your life today. The Lord bless you and keep you. The Lord make his face shine on you and be gracious to you. The Lord lift you up with his countenance. And the Lord give you, beloved one, his peace. And now in Hebrew.

0: God bless you, and shalom.
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6: With SRN News, I'm Bob Agnew in Washington. President Trump spoke today at Arlington National Cemetery to mark Memorial Day. He honored the families of those who lost loved ones in the war in Iran and also talked about the historic significance of the holiday. Secretary of State Marco Rubio says the U.S. remains hopeful of reaching an agreement with Iran on reopening the Strait of Hormuz. There are a number of conditions that need to be hammered out in more detail over the coming weeks. Among them, the U.S. demand that Iran abandon all of its highly enriched uranium. It also, President Trump's latest demand that he's throwing into the mix, which is he would like to see other Arab countries in the region, Muslim countries, to actually embrace the Abraham Accords and be part of that deal that he struck in his first term in office. Causes those countries in the region to become friendly with Israel. Global shares mostly rose today as U.S. markets are closed for Memorial Day. This is SRN News.
7: Nicole Murray with your money now. Tesla said it has launched its full self-driving service in China after years of regulatory delays. The announcement on X, which is also owned by Tesla CEO Elon Musk, listed China as one of 10 markets where the company's FSD system is now available, with other markets including the U.S. and Australia. There has been a growing amount of concern that artificial intelligence will lead to mass job cuts. Layoffs.fy.

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5: This is not all I hope in. My life is not even my hope. Jesus is my hope. 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I will trust in him. Jesus is Lord. Even of this moment, I'm going to redeem this time too. 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And knowing that, we feel the wonderful call of his Spirit upon our life in every moment.
6: 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In today's episode, Pastor Brian shares the second half of a lesson from Ephesians 5. Dr. Chappell illuminates how we are to reflect the light of Christ, and in doing so, we shine light on the darkness. You can find this lesson and many others when you visit unlimitedgrace.com. And while you're there, look for Pastor Brian's commentary on the book of Ephesians, which he wrote for the Reformed Expository Commentary series. Dr. Chappell reveals how when we lift our eyes beyond ourselves to share Paul's expansive vision, then we too will join his doxology for God's amazing grace that transforms the world. Let's hear now from Dr. Brian Chappell as he shares the second half of the lesson, Reflecting His Light.
5: Let me ask that you stand as we honor God's word and consider again what it means not to walk with the sons of disobedience, but to fulfill our calling before the Lord. Verse 8, Paul says, "At one time you were darkness, but now you are light in the Lord. Walk as children of light. For the fruit of light is found in all that is good and right and true, and try to discern what is pleasing to the Lord. Take no part in the unfruitful works of darkness, but instead expose them. For it is shameful even to speak of the things that they do in secret. But when anything is exposed by the light, it becomes visible. For anything that becomes visible is light. Therefore it says, 'Awake, O sleeper, and arise from the dead, and Christ will shine on you.' Look carefully then how you walk, not as unwise, but as wise, making the best use of the time because the days are evil. Therefore, do not be foolish, but understand what the will of the Lord is, and do not get drunk with wine, for that is debauchery, but be filled with the Spirit, addressing one another in psalms and hymns and spiritual songs, singing and making melody to the Lord with your heart, giving thanks always and for everything to God the Father in the name of our Lord Jesus Christ, submitting to one another out of reverence for Christ." We are to reflect the goodness of God in such a way that our lives become that honor to him. How do we do it? Some pretty plain words in verse 14 and following. I'll give you the words first and then you can see them. Basically what Paul is saying in verses 14 through 16 is, if you are going to reflect this light, expose the darkness by reflecting the light, then you need to wake up, wise up, and mark your days. Wake up. Verse 14, anything that becomes visible is light. Therefore, it says, "Awake, O sleep."

0: sleeper and rise from the dead, and Christ will shine on you. Wake up! Have you lived in the darkness for so long that it has not become obvious to you anymore that this is not fun, this is not good, this is not satisfying? What Clint said so beautifully earlier this morning in his own testimony, so much was going right, and then I recognized if it went away, my life was ruined. And what that meant was I was depending upon the ephemeral things of the world to bring me hope and satisfaction, and that began to press upon me in itself. What if it goes away? I've lost everything then. And what we recognize is God is saying, will you just wake up? To recognize that the things you're counting on to make you happy and right, the relationships, the entertainments, the things that you are pursuing of home or income or career, if that's where your happiness is, there is so little to cling to there for long term. And so he says, not only wake up, but verse 15, wise up. Look carefully how you walk. Not as unwise, but wise. Have you counted the cost? With everything that you're giving, energy and effort and time, at the cost of your own life, you're giving yourself to those things that if you will but think about it, if you'll wake up for a little while, are not the things that are satisfying, that are providing eternally for you. They're hard words, not only for unbelievers, but even believers at times. I mean, we can get caught on the paths of darkness, and we can get caught on the paths of which the world is saying, man, are you on a good path? And occasionally we need the Lord himself to kind of shake and say, wake up! Is this the path that's actually providing for you? Wise up! Count the cost. Is this really worth what you are giving to it before the Lord? So that ultimately the Lord is saying in very clear terms, verse 16, make the best use of the time because the days are evil. I know it may sound cliche, but one life to live. Is this the way you want to spend your life? Is the path your own? Is the darkness in which you're living, is that really what you want your life to be? So that if you recognize what God is calling me to do is to say, I love the way the older translations say, redeem the time. You have this much time. If you can use it to make a difference for the Lord of all eternity, to recognize not only your happiness, but the joy of others can be influenced by marking the days and saying, this is a time to live for Christ, then every day becomes an eternal calling. Pastor Johann mentioned it in his prayer. It's appropriate to say again, do you recognize those 21 Coptic Christians out of Egypt who were last week beheaded, murdered in Libya by Islamic extremists? They were not soldiers. They were just ordinary workers out of the oil fields who had been kidnapped. People like you and me, just going about their professions. Taken and in those awful last moments of their lives, what did virtually every one of them say? Did you hear it? Ya Rab, Yasu. Jesus is Lord. With my dying breath in this last moment, I am redeeming the time, as dark as it is, as awful as it is, I am becoming witness and radiance to the world to say, this is not all I hope in. My life is not even my hope. Jesus is my hope. He provides eternity. I will trust in him. Jesus is Lord, even of this moment. I'm going to redeem this time too. Because God gives us that great privilege to reflect his light in all the darkness of all the world, regardless of where we are. And knowing that, we feel the wonderful call of his spirit upon our life in every moment. That is why verse 17 says, therefore do not be foolish, but understand what the will of God is, what the will of the Lord is. It's almost as though the Lord is saying to us in our terms of today, listen, just do the will of the Lord and trust him with the rest. You don't know what all the outcomes will be. You don't know what all the reverberations will be. But do the will of the Lord. That's wisdom. He's the eternal sovereign God. If he's the eternal sovereign God, do his will and let him take care of the rest. If that's what you're called to do, then ultimately what you're doing is you are being that reflection of God, the eternal one who lives in unapproachable light to a world that is dark. And that's why the apostle ultimately says to us, not only should you reflect his light and expose the darkness, but our ultimate calling is to share the light. what the apostle actually says in verse 18, do not get drunk with wine, for that is debauchery, but be filled with the Spirit. Now, will you please not get hung up on being drunk with wine and go to the end of the verse and understand what this is saying? To be drunk with wine, to be intoxicated, is to be controlled by that substance. But the point of the apostle is he's saying, I want you to be filled with the Spirit. Throughout this book, the notion of being filled is the notion of being under the control of Christ for the glory of the Savior. It's been said over and over again in the book already. The apostle said in chapter 1 in verse 23, the church, us, is the fullness of Him who fills everything in every way. We are the ones who are to be filling the world with the knowledge and the glory of God. Ephesians chapter 3 and verse 19, may Christ dwell in your hearts through faith that you may be filled with all the fullness of God. Chapter 4 and verse 10, Jesus ascended far above all the heavens that he might fill all things. If we are filled with the Spirit who is to testify of Jesus, that's the Spirit's job, then what we are doing is we are being filled with the Spirit is we are being controlled by the things of God. The counter to that is being controlled by the things of the world. And so the apostle uses the example of being intoxicated with wine, being drunk, to say, don't be controlled by the things of the world. What you want to be controlling you are the things of the Spirit, to be filled with what is ultimately going to fill the world with the glory and the power and the dominion of Christ. Now, of course, the question for all of us is going to be, well, what does that mean, to be filled with the Spirit? Well, the apostle tells us directly. It's in the following verses. It's actually in four key words. Look at verse 19. Addressing one another in psalms and hymns and spiritual songs. Singing and making melody to the Lord with your heart. Giving thanks always and for everything to God the Father in the name of our Lord Jesus Christ. Submitting to one another out of reverence for Christ.
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0: What does it mean to be being filled with the Spirit? Addressing one another in psalms and hymns and spiritual songs. Singing to the Lord with melody in your heart. Giving thanks to God and submitting to one another. They are the definition of what it means to be being filled with the Spirit. What does that definition mean to us? First, let's take the first one, verse 19. Addressing one another in psalms and hymns and spiritual songs. Part of being filled with the Spirit is worshiping God rightly. Do you remember the psalmist sang, God inhabits the praise of his people? that to worship God rightly is actually to have the Spirit and the power of God present among us. But one key thing you have to observe, at least as this apostle starts this portion of the word, he is reminding us that worship is not just vertical. I know it can sound very spiritual to say the audience of our worship is God alone. It sounds noble, it's just not true. Speak to one another. Address one another in psalms and hymns and spiritual songs. That music is mission. Praise is not personal, not alone. That God is saying to us in our praise of Him, even as in the baptism today, Clint and Jessica were reminding us, we are not just doing this for us. We are testifying to the world what our faith is. And our worship is intended to do that in all its dimensions. So that when we sing in psalms and hymns and spiritual songs, what we are intending to do is, yes, bring glory to God. But also to bring encouragement and instruction and correction to one another. How? In psalms and hymns and spiritual songs. Now, do you mind my telling you that virtually no three words in Scripture are debated more than these three? What in the world are psalms and hymns and spiritual songs? I mean, psalms is easy. We got that one down, right? I mean, those are the words of Scripture that God has put in the psalms in the Jewish Psalter that people sang, even in New Testament times. Well, what are the hymns, though? Well, one example may be verse 14 that's right in front of you. I mean, if you look at that little poem put together in verse 14 and try to find what Scripture it's based on, you're actually going to find it's a variety of Scriptures that are put together with some human words too. As though the hymn that the early church was using, and we find similar hymns in Philippians and in Colossians, that the church was taking key words of Scripture and putting it into its worship. And that is at least one possible definition of what a hymn is. You really want to know what the controversial one is? It is, what is a spiritual song? Is it, if it's not the words of Scripture, is it our words that minister to our spirits that we are giving back to God in our singing? What we recognize, of course, is however you define psalms and hymns and spiritual songs, they are different things. They are a variety. Varieties of people, varieties of occasion, different ways in which we approach God in worship. But all of them are being given credence and validity by the apostle. Why do I say that? Because we are a multi-generational, multi-demographic church. And we are being given license here to sing to one another. We cannot disregard one another. We live in such a way that our worship is helping one another. We consider one another. Not just our needs. Praise is not personal. It is horizontal. Music is mission. That God is calling us as we consider one another to actually be concerned for one another. In our worship, how might I encourage you, not just me? How might I correct you, not just me? How might I glorify God in a way that you can, as well as a way that I can? We are not allowed to disregard one another because our worship is horizontal. It's not only horizontal, of course. You remember the second? Also, halfway through verse 19, singing and making melody to the Lord with your heart. Now, I'll tell you one kind of amazing observation. I want you to remember that singing and making melody to the Lord with your heart is by definition what it means to be filled with the Spirit. Which means, of course, the Spirit is the one making melody. God is not merely the audience of our worship. God is also the author of our worship. Which means as we are singing and making melody to the Lord, we are God's instrument to bring glory to God. Now, I know some of you, when we sing in worship, you protect us by not singing. But the majority of us, it is our calling not to stifle the Spirit. That to say, God, you are welling up in me. You're giving me opportunity to witness you in the world. And I'm not going to do it. That that while we may have all kinds of reasons that are valid for time, our background, our culture, we're trying to adapt to a new church, all kinds of things, that ultimately the concern for others and the concern for God is what compels God's people to say, I need to find a place, a way that I can worship God rightly, not just concern for me, but for my Lord and for his people. And when I'm doing that, what then happens? Verse 20, I will be giving thanks always and for everything to God the Father in the name of our Lord Jesus Christ. Why giving thanks? Because thanksgiving is actually the fundamental antidote to sin and impurity. Why do we sin? Because we love it. Because it appeals to us. But if what I'm doing in my worship, I'm giving thanks to God, I'm remembering how great is his love for me, then love for God begins to fill my heart to displace love for sin. That the reason we are giving thanks to God, it's the power of the Spirit among us driving out love for sin as we are in thanksgiving saying, how much I love the Lord. I want to walk with him, live with him, help other people to do the same. In that way, music is mission. And praise is not personal, but rather is devoted to God's purposes and ultimately to driving out sin in our lives by being filled with adoration for the greatness and the goodness of our God. So much so that what we ultimately do is number 21, verse 21, submitting to one another out of reverence for Christ. That what I'm doing is I'm not living by my preferences, not living by just what helps me feel right. I'm seeking to discern as a reflector of the glory of Christ Jesus who gave himself for me. How can I give my heart, my life, my preferences, my privileges, my entertainment for your sake? I have to live for you and you have to live for me and we for each other. It's what God is doing to bind the church together so that if we can worship that way, something remarkable happens. As a church, you know what we're trying to do. We're trying to find, all right, which style of music, which songs, which this. Do we not recognize that there is always in the life of the church a doxological evangelism? That when the people of God, from all their different backgrounds and preferences, are united in a heart of worship, that even the world is magnetized to that. I want to be a part of those kind of people, that kind of worship, that kind of praise. They come out of different backgrounds and circumstances and hard lives and darkness, and they come together, and there's light in that place. When that is happening, we become the people to whom the world itself begins to look for answers, to become the light in darkness, because we are submitting to one another out of reverence for Christ. What are his purposes? As I live those, I find my greatest joy and his greatest glory by reflecting what he has done in my life. I can remember dear words of my father once upon a time when he took me to college for the first time. I've told you this, I know, before. And he said to me, knowing my fear, Brian, I don't know if you'll do well or poorly. I don't know if you'll succeed or fail, but regardless of what happens, you're my son. And there's a place in my house for you. Many years after my father said that, my son Jordan was at school, diagnosed with a chronic illness that was incurable. Soon after he learned that, one of his very dear friends in high school was killed in a freak accident in the mountains of Colorado. In actually coming home for her funeral, he was broadsided by another car and his car was totaled. Our son came home to be with us for a few days for that funeral, and living with the reality of an incurable disease, living with the reality of a car that was gone, living with the reality of a friend who was gone. How do I tell you? He was so low. Some of you parents know what I'm about to say. We got scared for him. I mean, just scared. And the time came when he was ready to go back to school, you know, pack up the bags, put the things back. We just hadn't had all the conversation we needed. And so finally, as he was going in one trip out to the garage and coming back in, I went out into the garage to meet him. And I just stopped and said, Jordan, listen to me. I am your father. And when you go back to school, I don't know if it will go well or poorly. I don't know if you will fail or you will succeed. But you are my son. I am your father. there will always be a place for you here. I was reflecting the goodness of my Father to my son. And as I tell it to you, I want you to reflect it to your children and to the children after you. Because what we have the privilege of doing is saying how great is the love of God for us. I'm going to reflect that. It's going to be the hope of people around me, the hope of my own family. And here is my privilege. I get to walk in the light and reflect it to others. What a joy that God gives to us.
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9: With SRN News, I'm Bob Agnew in Washington. President Trump took time today to honor the nation's war dead. In a speech at Arlington National Cemetery, he said that the country's other freedoms simply would not exist if it were not for the sacrifice made by so many. The U.S. and Iran appear to be closing in on a deal to end the war. Regional officials say that agreement would gradually reopen the Strait of Hormuz and see the U.S. end its blockade of Iranian ports, easing a global energy crisis. Meanwhile, Secretary of State Rubio says the U.S. does remain hopeful, even though there are a lot of details still to be hammered out. President Trump says any agreement with Iran should also include a requirement for several additional countries to join the Abraham Accords. The risk of a catastrophic explosion of that damaged chemical tank in Southern California eliminated now that an overnight inspection revealed a crack in the tank has relieved a lot of the pressure inside. This is SRN News.
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13: You and I have the living Word of God, and as sure as He kept His promise to Joseph, He will keep His promises to us. Will we have heartache, problems, difficulties, pain, trials? Yes. That's not the issue. The issue is, how do we respond? When we keep our focus on God, we will not blame God. We'll not blame others. And we will be able to have the same impact in the lives of other people that Joseph did. What is your focus on?
14: Keep your focus on God. Dr. Stanley's message says that's the most important truth to learn from Joseph's life. Welcome to In Touch, the teaching ministry of Dr. Charles Stanley. Our previous message in the In Step with God series laid the groundwork for our study. Today, we'll pick up the story with Joseph in an Egyptian jail as we learn how to keep our eyes on God through times of trial.
13: One of the most precious lessons I learned as a result of simply reading the biblical characters, how they lived their lives, their failures, and all the rest. And some of those are like Joseph and David, Daniel, and a few others. But I found something in the life of Joseph that absolutely strengthened me and has been a part of that strength all these years. And if you ask him, do you believe in the one true God? Yes. Well, what's your evidence? Your brothers hated you. They threw you in a pit to die. You got sold in the caravan. You did your best in Potiphar's household, and now you're in jail. On what basis do you believe this God? Because he kept his focus upon God, not upon his circumstances. One of the things that gets us in trouble, causes us to wobble in our faith, causes oftentimes for us to have more difficulty than we would have had if we'd have kept our focus on God. Remember, he didn't have a Bible. He had the truth of God in that dream, and the promise of God, plus what he had, was the testimony of his father, how God had spoken to him. And listen, he had to keep being reminded of the fact, if God spoke to his father in that dream, and his father believed that, then why should he doubt it if God would speak to him, whatever that dream may be? And so here he is now in jail. And then something else happens. Because we come to the next phase of his life, still difficulty, pain, suffering, disappointment in lots of ways. And so Pharaoh's cupbearer who serves him and his baker who bakes for him, they got thrown in jail. Then one night, both of them, the baker and the cupbearer, have a dream. And so the scripture says that he could tell that that something had happened because they were so down. He could tell something was happening, and so he asked them what was going on. And they were dejected, the Bible says. Then they said to him, "We've had a dream, and there's no one to interpret it." Then Joseph said to them, "Do not interpretations belong to God?" He's always got his focus on God. always, whether he's in jail, in Potiphar's house, his focus is always on God. Does not God interpret dreams? And so they said, well, hear the dreams. Here's what the cupbearer said. He said, I had this dream. There was a vine and three branches, and it was budding. The blossoms came out. Clusters produced ripe grapes. Now, Pharaoh's cup was in my hand, so I took the grapes and squeezed them into Pharaoh's cup, and I put the cup into Pharaoh's hands. Joseph said, I can tell you what's going to happen. 3 days, you're going to be restored to your position before Pharaoh. Chief Baker saw that he had interpreted favorably. He said to Joseph, I also saw in my dream, and behold, there were three baskets and white bread on my head. And in the top basket, there were some of all sorts of baked goods for Pharaoh, and the birds came eating them out of the basket on my head. Then Joseph Anderson said, this is its interpretation. 3 days, Pharaoh is going to hang you. Here's what happened. 3 days, Pharaoh restored the cupbearer, and he hanged the baker. But here's what Joseph said to him. He said now to the cupbearer, he said, look, when you stand before Pharaoh, would you do me the kindness of reminding Pharaoh that I'm here, that I came here, and not because I deserved it, but because I was framed? Would you please do that? And I'm sure he said, I will. So, a few days went by, a few weeks went by, a few months went by, and the scripture says, yet the chief cupbearer did not remember Joseph and forgot him. And then the scripture says, now it happened at the end of 2 full years that Pharaoh had a dream, and behold, he was standing by the Nile. So we know that he was in jail probably 3 years or more. Remember, he was only 17 when this started. And now 17, 18, 19, 20, 21, 23, 25, whatever it might be. And so he's in jail probably a pretty good while. Forgotten. Then the scripture says, the next phase of his trials, it happened at the end of these 2 full years that Pharaoh had a dream. He was standing by the Nile River. Now, the Nile River was life to Egypt because that's where they got their water. That's how their crops were taken care of as far as all the moisture that they needed because it overflowed. And so he was standing by the Nile. That's what he dreamed. And 7 very fat cows came out. And then 7 very lean cows came out. And the lean ones ate the fat ones. Then he had a second dream right after that. And let's say that, for example, there were seven ears of grain that came up, and they were plump and good. 7 lean ones came up and ate the plump ones. So the next thing that's going on here is that Joseph is in jail, and the scripture says, they told him he was going to meet Pharaoh. He comes to Pharaoh, and Pharaoh says, I hear that you can interpret dreams. And I love this passage because I want you to hear and watch how Joseph responded. He said, as he stood before him, Joseph then answered Pharaoh, it is not in me, God, that is Jehovah, which they knew nothing about, Jehovah God. Jehovah, the one true God, will give Pharaoh a favorable answer. Well, of course, he begins to listen to the dreams. And then this is what Joseph said. Now, Joseph said to Pharaoh, Pharaoh's dreams are one and the same. God, Jehovah God, has told the Pharaoh what he's about to do. And the 7 good cows are 7 years. The 7 good ears are 7 years. The dreams are one and the same. The 7 lean and ugly cows came up after them are 7 years. And the 7 thin ears of corn, scorched earth, east wind, 7 years of famine. So, it is as I have spoken to Pharaoh, God has shown to Pharaoh what he's about to do. Behold, the 7 years of great abundance are coming in all the land of Egypt. After them, 7 years of famine will come, and all the abundance will be forgotten in the land of Egypt, and the famine will ravage the land. So the abundance will be unknown to the land because of that subsequent famine, for it will be very severe. Now, as for the repeating of the dream to Pharaoh twice, it means that the matter is determined by God, the one true God, and God will quickly bring it about. Now let Pharaoh look for a man discerning and wise and set him over the land of Egypt. Let Pharaoh take action that would bring about all this. And so when he had said that, Then Pharaoh said to his servants, "Can we find a man like this, in whom is a divine spirit?" So Pharaoh said to Joseph, "Since God, your God, has informed you of all this, there is no one so discerning and wise as you are. You shall be over my house, and according to your command, all my people shall do homage. Only in the throne I will be greater than you." Pharaoh said to Joseph, "See, I have set you over the land of Egypt." This is unspeakable. This is a Hebrew slave, now riding in the second chariot to Pharaoh, now in charge of every single thing in the land of Egypt, the awesome civilization of Egypt, and a Hebrew slave is now in charge of all of it, only second to Pharaoh himself. All he's done since his age of 17 is go through one trial after the other. But God gave him a dream. His father had taught him to believe the dreams that God gives you, and that God keeps his promise. He kept believing what God had told him. Today, you not only need dreams, you have the Word of God. And when God speaks to your heart through His Word, you and I are to believe what He says. The Spirit of God knows how to bear witness to your spirit and my spirit. This is God's message to you. And this is why sometime when you read the Bible, God begins to speak to your heart. You know He's speaking to your heart. I don't mean saying, "Okay, God, speak." That's not the way He operates. He prepares our heart before He speaks to us. Now, with that in mind, the 42nd chapter begins, and I want you to look at this. I want you to think about this as a parent, and I want you to think about this as maybe a child, a teenager. 42nd chapter, back up in Canaan, back up in his homeland, and back at his home place. Now, chapter 42, verse 1. "Now Jacob saw that there was grain in Egypt, and Jacob said to his son, 'Why are you staring at one another? What are you doing sitting here just looking at each other? Why don't you get up and go down to Egypt, because there is grain. We have the money. Go down to Egypt and get us something to eat.'" So I'm going to abbreviate some of this next part. So they go to Egypt. And the scripture says that when Joseph saw his brothers, he recognized them, but he disguised himself to them and spoke to them harshly. He said to them, "You know, where have you come from?" Because he knew. And they said, "From the land of Canaan to buy food." But Joseph had recognized the brothers, although they didn't recognize him. And Joseph remembered the dreams which he had about them and said to them, "You're spies." So he accuses them of being spies and throws them in jail. But now this is a trial in Joseph's life, though. Throws them in jail. They're guilty. They know they're guilty. And through these next few chapters, they keep talking about their own guilt. And Reuben says to him, "Didn't I tell you what was going to happen to us as a result of that?" In verse 22, Reuben answered to them, "Did I not tell you, 'Do not sin against this boy?' And you would not listen. Now comes the reckoning for his blood." So, finally, he lets him out of jail, sends him back. And what goes on here in the next few chapters is back and forth, back and forth. He sends him. He wants to see his younger brother, Benjamin. He holds Simon as his refuge, and back and forth. So finally, if you'll move on over to the 45th chapter, they come back, and then Joseph could not control himself before all those who stood by him, and he cried, "Have everyone go out from me." So there was no man with him when Joseph made himself known to his brothers. He wept so loudly that the Egyptians heard it, and the household of Pharaoh heard it. Then Joseph said to his brothers, "I am Joseph. Is my father still alive?" But his brothers could not even answer him. They were so dismayed at his presence. Then he said to them, "Please come closer." They came close, and he said, "I am your brother, Joseph, whom you sold into Egypt. Now do not be grieved or angry with yourselves because you sold me here, for God sent me before you to preserve me." His focus is always on God. And so he comes down, and Pharaoh gives them the finest land, the land of Goshen, that's very, very fertile. And so that's where they settle. And you recall that's there where they are for 400 years. And so Ramesses, who is the Pharaoh of that time, favored him, gave them everything they needed, said, "We're going to take care of your family." And Jacob dies. And what I want you to notice is these brothers are still up to their conniving. They haven't changed one bit. So listen to this. When Joseph's brothers saw that their father was dead, they said, "What if Joseph bears a grudge and against us and pays us back in full for all the wrongs which we did to him. Listen to Joseph's response to that. He says, Joseph wept when they spoke to him, and then the brothers also came and fell down before him and said, Behold, we're your servants. Remember what he dreamed? One day you will bow down before me. And so they fell down before him and said, We're your servants. But Joseph said to them, Do not be afraid, for I am in God's place. As for you, you meant evil against me, for God meant it for good, in order to bring about this present result, to preserve many people alive. There's nothing of unforgiveness in Joseph at all. He had his focus on God, and he began to realize earlier that God was in charge of his life, and what God had promised him, God was going to make come to pass. Now listen, there was not a single thing he could do. He was nothing more than a Hebrew slave, and he became head of Potiphar's household. And now he is second only to Pharaoh. And so there was no anger, no bitterness, no resentful. He could have had them all killed, and Pharaoh would have approved. But he did not. And the pain in his heart and life was that his brothers had treated him that way when he didn't deserve it, sold him into slavery in Egypt, and yet he had forgiven them. He didn't have any of that in his heart, and now here they are scared to death, and what is he saying? He's saying, look, you think you did this. God brought me down here to save not only you, but other nations of the earth. And I love that phrase when he says, Do not be afraid, for I am in God's place. And as for you, you meant evil against me, but God meant it for good, in order to bring about this present result to preserve many people alive. Now let me ask you this morning this. Where is your focus? Is your focus on finances? Is your focus on relationships? What are you focused on? That is, what's uppermost in your thinking? Not what's happening to you, not what you don't have, but what is the point of focus in your life? It should be nothing less and nothing other than Almighty God. He's given us the promises that when he saves us, he'll take care of us. He'll meet our needs and he'll guide us. He didn't say he wouldn't take us through heartache, pain, and trouble, but he says, I will be with you. He had a dream and the promise of God and the experiences of his father to back him up. You and I have the living word of God. And as sure as he kept his promise to Joseph, he will keep his promises to us. Will we have heartache, problems, difficulties, pain, trials? Yes. That's not the issue. The issue is, how do we respond? When we keep our focus on God, we will not blame God. We'll not blame others. And we will be able to have the same impact in the lives of other people that Joseph did. When you set your focus on God, that means you really and truly believe what the Bible says, what he'll do and who he is. When you set your focus on God, your fears will dwindle. Your sense of need will begin to dwindle. God will begin to make himself known to you in ways that you've never known before. Things about God that you've doubted, he will make so very clear. Focusing on God is what his desire is for us. Then that intimate relationship, that personal intimacy with us, will become reality in our life. And you'll be able to say with Joseph, no matter where you are in life, I'm in God's place. And the most powerful, safe, profitable place in the world to be at any time, at any moment, in any circumstances, is in God's place. Amen.
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16: And you'll remember the scripture in John chapter 8, the woman who was thrown in the presence of Jesus. She was accused of being an adulteress, and they were going to stone her. And Jesus asked the question, "Which one of you is without sin among you?" And you'll recall they all walked away. Then he said to her, "Where are your accusers?" And she said, "They're gone." And Jesus said, "Neither do I condemn you." He said, "Go and sin no more." He set her free by his awesome forgiving power. Now, you and I might ask the question, how does all this work? So let me explain that briefly. When Jesus came into this world, he came into this world for the purpose of dying on the cross. When he died on the cross, the shedding of his blood was God's payment for all of our sins, so that what happened at the cross is he paid our sin debt in full. That is, he made it possible for you and me to live without the penalty of sin and to live, listen, above the power of sin in our life. So that when a person receives Jesus Christ as their personal Savior, there is no more condemnation, the Bible says in Romans chapter 8 and verse 1. Because you see, we have the gift of eternal life. Now, when you and I recognize we have the gift of eternal life, we begin to live out our life, sin is still all around us. And then we have to make a decision whether we want to live in sin or live outside of it. It doesn't mean that you'll never sin, but committing a sin here and there and we confess it and God forgives us, that's one thing. Living a lifestyle of disobedience, living a lifestyle of sin is living a lifestyle of slavery. And Jesus said, "I've come to set you free." That is, free from the power of sin in your life. Because when you receive him as your personal Savior, the Holy Spirit comes into your life to enable us to identify sin, enable us to love the Lord God, and enable us to say no to those things that tempt us and try us. You say, "Well, how does that work in my life?" Well, remember this, it isn't just your effort. It isn't just the decision you make. First of all, we have to confess the fact there is sin in my life. And you see, many people who say, "Oh, I could stop this if I wanted to. I can quit that." That's not enslaving me. The truth is, it is. And how does that freedom come into your life? By confessing that you are enslaved by that sin. And believing in your heart that when Jesus Christ died on the cross, that death at the cross made it possible for us to live above this sin. But believing it is one thing. It is the surrender of our life. You and I cannot live a sinless life. That's not going to happen because we have something within us, that old propensity to sin, it's still there. But we don't have to yield to it, and we don't have to become a slave or remain a slave to sin. Once we believe that Jesus Christ has saved us from our sin, then we claim his victory. We ask the Lord to forgive us, to cleanse us, and to claim that victory. And the claiming of that victory, listen, is intermingled with the Word of God. Because as you and I read the Scriptures, what happens? We're continually reminded that Jesus came to set us free. We're continually reminded of His power within our life. And Paul says in many verses, speaking of the power of God within us, we are now free. He says, "Therefore, there is no condemnation to those who are in Christ Jesus." And so, when you and I trust Him as our personal Savior, He forgives us of all of our sin. When we surrender our life to Him, He assumes the responsibility for enabling us to live a life of obedience and righteousness. It is knowing the truth. What truth? It is knowing this truth of who Jesus is, of what he did at the cross, and what he's made available to us. Knowing that truth and choosing to walk in obedience to the will of God will set you free from sin and any form of slavery.
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9: With SRN News, I'm Bob Agnew in Washington. President Trump took time today to honor the nation's war dead in a speech at Arlington National Cemetery. He said that the country's other freedoms simply would not exist if it were not for the sacrifice made by so many. The U.S. and Iran appear to be closing in on a deal to end the war. Regional officials say that agreement would gradually reopen the Strait of Hormuz and see the U.S. end its blockade of Iranian ports, easing a global energy crisis. Meanwhile, Secretary of State Rubio says the U.S. does remain hopeful, even though there are a lot of details still to be hammered out. President Trump says any agreement with Iran should also include a requirement for several additional countries to join the Abraham Accords. The risk of a catastrophic explosion at that damaged chemical tank in Southern California eliminated now that an overnight inspection revealed a crack in the tank has relieved a lot of the pressure inside. This is SRN News.
25: Hello, I'm Jerry Stewart, and this is One Moment in America. With all the people speaking out to us, most all we hear is hard to remember. But there are a few crucial words we should never forget. I'll give you those words after this important message.
0: 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Kelly and I recently made an exciting trip to Liberty Village in Hurricane, Utah to meet the Liberty Village staff, stroll around the area, and investigate the village layout. 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
4: 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Now, in just a moment, the first episode in Dr. Youssef's encouraging series called I Belong. You'll quickly come to understand that being part of the church is much more than where you attend on any given week. It's about who you are in Christ. This relevant, practical series will help you comprehend and navigate the challenging face of the modern church and see that the church is God's way to challenge and grow you in your affection for Him. 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
3: On an afternoon of an Australian summer day, back in 1971, I entered into my home church back in Sydney from the side door following my pastor, Ken Churchwood. And as I stood facing the altar at a certain point where a certain tune began to play, Ken asked me to turn around and look at the back of the church. And there, at that moment, it's been an overcast day, the sun shone through the side window. And I looked down the aisle and I saw the flower girl, and then there was a bridesmaid, but neither of them really took as much of a glance from me. My eyes were fixed on the back of the church. My eyes were fixed on the beautiful bride in the back of the church. My heart was beating with emotions of love for the bride in the back of the church. My thoughts were totally focused on the bride. My commitment were concentrated on the vows that I was about to make to my bride. Something else happened after that day. Something happened to me. Because from that day on, I began to grasp a glimpse of how God feels about His bride, the church. A glimpse of God's passion for His bride, the church. A glimpse of God's love for His bride, the church. A tiny glimpse of God's commitment to His bride, the church. And soon after that day, I experienced a new revelation. I became totally committed to the bride of Jesus Christ, the church. When I was a Christian, I was what you call a butterfly Christian. I would go from church to church and from preacher to preacher. Sometimes I would hear two different preachers on a Sunday morning. But after that day in 1971, I began to give up many of my misguided notions about the church. I began to give up many of my unbiblical views of the church. That day helped me to realize that the local church is the visible expression of the universal church, the bride of Christ. That the local church is where God is calling His children to belong. The local church is with God calling His children to express their commitment to Him, to express their passion for Him, to

0: be active for Him, to be involved with Him. And just in case some of you would say, well, Michael, you really didn't have much of a choice. You're a pastor, and as a pastor, you have to be committed to the church. Just for those of you who did not know me, that for a period of 10 years, I was not a pastor. I was in this city. During those 10 years, some of you knew me then. Some of you attended my Sunday school class in a local church. Know that I was an active member of the local church. Know that I served freely and without compensation in the local church. That I tithe my money to the local church. But you know, I often wondered, on that day back in 1971, what if my bride decided to sit in the back pew of the church for the rest of the ceremony and would not come all the way down the aisle? Have you ever thought about that? What if? What if my bride yelled from the back and said, I came this far, but no further? What if? What if my bride would have said, I want to make my vows standing here in the back of the church, just in case. I want my vows to be conditional upon you meeting all of my needs before I make my vows. What if my bride would have said, I'm going to stand near the back door. Just if something happened that I don't like, I'll be closer to the door and leave. What if? What if my bride said, I will marry you, but we'll have to live our separate ways? What if? I can hear some of you already saying, that would be an absolute farce of a marriage. My sentiments exactly. But I want to tell you today, beloved friends, listen to me. I want to tell you today, there are so many believers who do the same thing in the church, the bride of Jesus Christ. Because the relationship with God is a me-centered, therefore the relationship as bride of Christ is me-centered. They want to pick and choose. They want to come and go without accountability. They want the church to be there for them if and when they need it. They want to date the church instead of committing to the church. They want the benefits without involvements. They want the privileges without responsibilities. They want the ceremonies without the vows. They want to be consumers instead of being the bride of Jesus Christ. So they hop from church to church. I read several books of recent times about what's going on in the church. I read some interesting stories. One of the stories I read, it was about a man who goes to two services on Sunday morning. He goes to church number one because he likes the music. Then he goes to church number two because he likes the preaching. Without any involvement in either place. At the first church, he will slip in just as in the beginning to get the songs. And then he will slip out as the last song is winding down. And then he drives 5 minutes away to the next church. He even factored in a time in which he can stop at McDonald's to get an Egg McMuffin. This man timed it so well so that he will be entering church number two just as the preacher begins to preach. The sad part of this is that this man doesn't realize the incalculable loss that he is incurring not only to himself but to others. Please listen to me. Jesus did not establish his church as a spectator sport. Jesus did not establish his church so it may be periodically visited. Jesus did not establish his church so that people may go to be entertained. Jesus did not establish his church so that people may treat it as a smorgasbord. Jesus did not establish his church so that people may drop in on their way somewhere else. No, and a million no. Jesus Christ established His church so that He may be the focus of our attention. He established the church so that He may be the object, the sole object of worship. He established His church so that He and He alone be the subject of discussion. He established His church so that He may be the very center of our devotions. He established His church so that He may be the heart and the core of our affection. And any church, if the focus and the center is any other than Jesus, it is not the church of Jesus Christ. Amen. Now, some of you know this, that I have been trained academically to learn and spot trends, to study trends and changes in culture and society. All my graduate degrees is in that area. And I want to tell you what breaks my heart is that the main reason that our society is in the mess that they're in is the church. The reason why, with all of our mega churches today, we are becoming irrelevant to culture and society is because the church shifted its focus from Christ to me and my needs. The reason why, with all of our mega churches, we are not impacting society is because the church has shifted from serving Jesus to self-serving. The reason why, with all of millions of Christian books and radio and television, and I do all of that, the reason we are not making a dent on the moral decay of society is because we are seeking our glory, not His. That we are seeking our agenda, not His. That we are seeking our plan and not His. That we are seeking our program and not His. I know sometimes I feel like a voice crying in the wilderness, but I promise you, I'm going to keep on crying, I'm going to keep on speaking, I'm going to keep on giving, and I'm going to keep on challenging, and I'm going to keep on serving. And I'm going to keep on doing this until a genuine awakening sweeps the Church of Jesus Christ across the land. I was thinking about this and what's going on, and I thought of a story I read by one of my favorite preachers who went to be with the Lord several years ago by the name of Vance Havner. Vance Havner tells the story of two Indians who were watching intently of how a lighthouse being built on the coast of their town. Day after day they would go and they would watch how this lighthouse is rising on the top of the hill on their coastal town. And then, after 2 days of the lighthouse being finished and operational, 2 days, that coastal area experienced the most incredible fog that they've ever experienced in their lifetime. And so one Indian turned to the other and he said to him, he said, "Light shines, bell rings, horn blows," and the fog came in just the same way. And Havner, who was a keen observer of the church, went on to say, "We have never had more light shining. We have never had more bells ringing. We have never had more horns blowing as we have in the church today. And yet, we have never experienced more fog." The main reason for that is the changing of the purpose of the church, is the shifting in the purpose of the church. I am reminded of that saintly man, the Catholic priest by the name of Thomas Aquinas, a great saintly man. He was invited to visit the Vatican in Rome. And this man, in all humility, accepted the invitation. And the cardinal who was taking him on a tour of the Vatican, because of who he is, he began to open the storehouse and show him all the treasures of the Vatican, all the gold and all the silver, all the priceless treasures that they have accumulated. And then the cardinal turned to him and said, "You see, Thomas, the church no longer can say, 'Silver and gold have I none.'" And this godly man put his head down and said, "You're quite right. You're quite right." Neither can the church say, in the name of Jesus of Nazareth, rise up and walk. When Jesus asked the disciples, who do you say that I am? Some of them said Elijah. Some of them said prophet. Peter comes in and says, you are the Christ, the Son of the living God. And Jesus responded to that confession by saying, upon this solid rock foundation of this confession, I build my church. And the church of Jesus Christ is all about Jesus. Not my likes and dislikes, not my how comfortable they make me feel, not how they adopt my agenda or not, or how hip the church may be, or how much they claim that they can meet my needs. I am not saying that needs are not important. I am not saying that needs should not be met. I am not saying that at all. I would have been a hypocrite if I say that. No. I am saying that there is a genuine meeting of needs and there is a make-believe of meeting of needs. Let me explain this. When Jesus is the focus, when Jesus is the center, when Jesus is the focal point, then needs will be met permanently. How? Because confession of sin and repentance is going to take place. And when confession of sins taken place and repentance taken place, forgiveness is going to be ordered by heaven. Healing will follow. Broken hearts will be mended. Broken lives will be healed. Broken relationships will be restored. And true joy becomes permanent. But also the opposite is true. When the need and the program that claims to meet the needs becomes the focus. Meeting of the need becomes only temporary. Only temporary. A band-aid. A mere perspective. And throughout the series of messages, I will be teaching about not only the purpose of the Lord Jesus Christ for His church, but His purpose for every one of you to fulfill that purpose. Because that's the way He chose it. When we fulfill our responsibilities, we are fulfilling the very purpose of Jesus Christ for the church. The Bible said that each one of us are the stones in that building. We're the bricks in that building. Can you imagine a building that has some of the stones and the bricks missing? Imagine how drafty that would be. You see, you and I have a major role to play in the plan of God. Because it is only when each of us begins to care for another, when each of us begins to minister to the other, when each of us become connected with each other, when each of us become involved in each other's lives, only then the lifting up of Jesus will become effective not only throughout this city, but throughout the world. Please listen to me. We cannot fulfill God's purpose by coming to church 10 minutes late and leaving 10 minutes early. Have I stepped on your toes? That's all right. You know I'm telling the truth. We cannot fulfill God's purpose for the church. This cannot happen unless each and every one of us commit to being an active member of the body. I'm going to be saying a whole lot more throughout the series of messages, but please begin today by asking the Lord, Lord, what role would you have me play? What part would you have me connect with? Stop dating the church and commit to be the bride of Jesus Christ. Amen? Amen. Is Jesus worth it for you to spend the time being committed to His church? Is your salvation worth it? Come on now. I'm going to tell you this story and I'm going to conclude. It's a secular story, not a Christian story. But the principle in it is so powerful. And I've read it several years ago, and it kind of left an indelible mark on my heart and on my mind. Frank Reed was taken hostage in Beirut, Lebanon. You remember back during the days of the Civil War, several Western journalist and an operative were taken hostage, and Frank Reed was one of them, and he was held hostage between 1986 and 1990. For months at a time, Reed was blindfolded, living in complete darkness, and most often in silence. On one occasion, they have moved him to another room, yet after 3 weeks being in that room, did he dare to try to peek and see, and he discovered that chained in the same room were Terry Anderson and Tom Sutherland. Although Frank Reed was beaten, was made ill, though he was tormented on a regular basis, yet what Reed felt most desperately was the feeling that no one cared. That no one cared. In one of the interviews that he gave after he was set free, he said, "The biggest pain was thinking that nothing mattered to anybody." He said, "I began to realize how withering it is to exist with not a single expression of caring around me." You read that story, you can't forget it in a hurry. Then he went on to say, and I quote, he said, "I learned one overriding fact. Caring is a powerful force. Caring is a powerful force." Please listen to me. Jesus did not say, "Just go and care." He said, "I'm giving you my Holy Spirit to live on the inside of you, to empower you to be a caring man and woman, boy and girl." And that's what God is calling us to do. To begin with. To belong. To connect. And be involved. I prayed in the middle of the night, and I've been praying for each one of you, that the Holy Spirit of God will come. For some of you, the Holy Spirit will be like the balm of Gilead that will bring healing and encouragement. To some who have hard hearts, who've never surrendered to Jesus Christ, I pray that the Holy Spirit will begin to pound away at that crusty heart. The prayer in the scripture says, "Take this heart, stony heart, and give me heart of flesh." That was the prophecy about the coming of Jesus Christ. Only Jesus Christ can do that, and the power of His Holy Spirit can do that with every one of us.
1: 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Michael was born and raised in Egypt during a volatile time there. Dr. Youssef fled Egypt following God's call into ministry, and after attending and graduating from Bible school and beginning ministry service in Australia, where he met his wife Elizabeth, he immigrated to the United States, continuing seminary training and continuing in gospel ministry. And he fulfilled his lifelong dream of becoming a United States citizen. Then as their family grew, doors opened to begin the Church of the Apostles in Atlanta. Soon after, Leading the Way was born. And now, more than 35 years later, And 28 languages later, leading the way is reaching the lost, equipping the saints all around the world. 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
8: With SRN News, I'm John Scott. On Memorial Day, from coast to coast, Americans remember those brave soldiers who died. President Trump earlier took part in a wreath-laying ceremony at Arlington National Cemetery. U.S. Army veteran and retired military intelligence officer Joe Bowler says Memorial Day is a time to remember all those we lost fighting wars to keep Americans free.
9: It's a day that we should remember our fallen comrades, especially, and the service that they provided to our country. Like we say, we love our barbecues and hot dogs and different types of libations, but first and foremost, we need to remember our fallen soldiers that provided this opportunity to celebrate.
8: Bowler, who served in Vietnam, spoke at a Memorial Day celebration in Peachtree City, Georgia. There is good news from the Mideast. The United States and Iran appear to be closing in on a deal to end the war. The deal would reportedly gradually open the Strait of Hormuz and see the U.S. end its blockade of Iranian ports, easing a global energy crisis. Secretary of State Marco Rubio.
10: As the president said, he's not in a hurry. He's not going to make a bad deal. I mean, the president's not going to make a bad agreement. So let's see what happens. We're going to give diplomacy every chance to succeed before we explore the alternative.
8: Transportation Secretary Sean Duffy and New York Senator Kirsten Gillibrand clash over travel funding and credibility.
11: During a Senate hearing, Gillibrand criticized Duffy's privately funded America 250 road trip, calling it politically inappropriate. Duffy fired back, pointing to her acceptance of $7 million from trial lawyers and her frequent private jet use. Gillibrand denied the claim, but records show she spent more than $600,000 on charter flights in recent years. That would make her one of the top Senate users of private air travel. Willie Nelson reporting.
8: This is SRN News.
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17: 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Today, Dr. Evans takes a look at why the Lord's plans aren't limited by our perceptions, and why God's will must be carried out God's way. Let's join him.
16: Today I want to talk from the life of one of the great women of the Bible. Her name is Sarah. In Genesis chapter 11, verse 30, it says, Sarai was barren. She had no child. But she had a lot going for her. She was married to a very successful man named Abram. The thing that caused Sarai to stand out was her beauty. The Bible declares that she was unusually beautiful. In fact, when we discover her here at the end of chapter 12, she is 65 years old, and yet the Bible declares that she was a knockout. So Sarah had a lot going for her, but there was one major missing element in her life. It says she was barren. She had no child. God pronounces a blessing on Abraham. He says, through you, a blessing is going to come to the whole world. And I'm making a promise to you that I'm going to do something special in your life. And what I'm going to do is I am going to give you a son. Now, he's 75 years old. His wife has never gotten pregnant. She's 65 years old. He says, but in the middle of your barrenness, I am going to give you life. In chapter 15, verse 2, Abram is confused. He says, now, I'm childless, and the heir of my house is Eliezer of Damascus. Abram says, you've given me no offspring. Verse 3, one born of my own heir. But the Lord says in verse 4, oh no, but one will come forth from your body, and he shall be your heir. Now, that's crazy. Because he's 75 and Sarah is 65. So it is too late to expect life. Because I've been lifeless for so long. Even though God says this, Sarah decides that Evidently, God does not understand biology. So she says, let me help God out. Abraham, we have a maid. She can get pregnant. So probably what God means is, you go into Hagar and you impregnate her, and that will be the child, because I can't have no baby. I'm too old to get pregnant. So in chapter 16, Abram's wife Sarah, verse 3, took Hagar the Egyptian her maid and gave her to her husband Abram as his wife. He went into Hagar and she conceived. And when she saw that she had conceived, her mistress was despised in her sight. Too many people in the kitchen. So now we got a conflict brewing because, watch this, Sarah wanted to help out G-O-D. In order to help out God, watch this, she went to a human solution to bring about a supernatural promise. But the reason why so many of us seem to not realize the promises of God is we resort to human solutions to help out G-O-D. To help God out, because obviously God is not living in the real world where there's real barrenness and real lack of pregnancy and real life-challenging situations. And so we revert to a human way to bring about the desired result of what we wish God would do in our lives based on the promises in his word or their application to us. So important is this issue with Sarah and Hagar that Paul picks this up in the New Testament in Galatians chapter 4. And this is what Paul says. We'll come back here, but I want to read what Paul says in Galatians 4, verse 21. He says, tell me, you who want to be under law, do you not listen to the law? For it is written that Abraham had two sons, one by the bondwoman and one by the free woman. But the one by the bondwoman was born according to the flesh. The son by the free woman was born through the promise. He goes on to say, verse 26, but Jerusalem is free. She is our mother, for it is written, rejoice, barren woman who does not bear. Break forth and shout, you who are not in labor, for more numerous are the children of the desolate than the one who has a husband. And you, brethren, like Isaac, are children of promise. But as at that time, he who was born according to the flesh persecuted who was born according to the spirit, so it is now. But what does the scripture say? Cast out the bondwoman and her son, for the son of the bondwoman shall not be an heir with the son of the free woman. So then, brethren, we are not children of a bondwoman, but of a free woman. So the New Testament piggybacks on this story to tell us how we're to live our lives under the grace of God. And he says, don't live your life by the bondwoman. In other words, don't try to experience God with a Hagar mentality. In other words, don't try to help God out by using the flesh, your human approach to getting things done and realizing the promises and provisions of God in your life. Don't go Hagar on God. You cannot appeal to the flesh to gain the promises of the spirit. So God has to come back to Abraham another time and to explain to him, Abraham, that's not how this is going to work. Chapter 17, verse 15. Then God said to Abraham, as for Sarai, your wife, you shall not call her name Sarai, but Sarah shall be her name. In the Bible, naming was more than just ascribing nomenclature. Naming had to do with creating a new identity. You name something because you wanted to create a new identity. The word Sarah means princess or noble woman. In other words, I'm going to make Sarah this noble princess. And she is going to, verse 16, be blessed. I'm going to give you a son by her. Then I will bless her, and she shall be the mother of nations. Kings of people will come from her. In other words, girl is going to be living large. Because I'm going to do something special with her. And you know what he's giving Sarah? Her destiny. Now, it doesn't look like that's a possible destiny because she can't get pregnant. But he says, I'm going to give her a destiny. I'm telling you that because I don't care how barren you are right now, God has a destiny for you because you have a name. In fact, you belong to the name above all names. There is a destiny. You say, well, how do I know if I've been barren without life for an extended period of time that I still have a destiny? Simple. You still here. Well, Abraham hears this, verse 17. Stay with me now. Abraham fell on his face and laughed and said in his heart, will a child be born to a man 100 years old? And will Sarah, who is 90 years old, bear a child? All right, hop over to chapter 18 now. God says in verse 9, where is Sarah, your wife? He says, there in the tent. He says, I'm going to return to you at this time next year. Sarah, your wife, will have a son. There is a 25-year gap between the giving of the promise initially and the realization of the promise. There's a time gap. Because the promise can only be realized when captured by faith. When the promise is not believed, the promise is automatically delayed. For without faith, it is impossible to please God. So the question is, how long do you want to delay God coming through for you because you're tied into the facts? And you always hear it with Christians when they say, let's be practical. Let's be practical. In other words, these are the facts. Now, you never dismiss the facts. The facts are the facts, but you never let the facts override the promise. And one of the reasons that we do not see God more is we're too tied to the facts. Don't ignore the facts, but you can't be locked into them because if you're locked into the facts, you're locked into the natural. Only faith can move you to the supernatural. So what she did was she promoted unrighteousness in order to help God out. Her motivation was great. Her action was wrong. And that creates extended time, delay in realizing the promises of God.
17: 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First, though, I want to tell you about a helpful resource that goes hand in hand with the series we're in the middle of. 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
16: Many of us are holding back the promises of God because we are believing the facts alone. The facts are real. The facts are practical. But the facts are not the promise. And there are 8,000 promises in the Bible. So God has to take us through trial after trial, difficulty after difficulty, and God will wait as long as it takes for faith to give life. For without faith, it is impossible to please him. Okay, now watch this. Chapter 21. Because now we just swept through 25 years. Then, somebody say then. Then the Lord took note of Sarah as he said, and the Lord did for Sarah as he had promised. She conceived and bore a son, verse 2, to Abraham, I like this, in his old age, at the appointed time of which God had spoken to him. Now, we've been reading about doubt. We've been reading about flesh. We've been reading about human attempts that didn't work. And then God having to do things to engage faith in them so that he would be free to move. And the New Testament now picks up on that to teach us some very vital lessons. Turn your Bible to Romans 4. Watch this now. Verse 16, Romans 4. For this reason, it is by faith, in order that it may be in accordance with grace, so that the promise, in this case of salvation, but the principle, the promise will be guaranteed to all the descendants. Wait a minute now. The principle of God making a promise doesn't just apply to Abraham and Sarah. He says it applies to all their children, all the descendants. So you and I get in on this principle. Not only to those who are of the law, no, not just the Jews, but also to those who are of the faith in Abraham, who is the father of us all. If you are a believer in Jesus Christ, Abraham is your daddy, so this principle applies to you. It says, verse 17, as it is written, a father of many nations I have made you, in the presence of him who he believed, even God, who gives life to the dead. God can make something out of nothing, although it doesn't exist. You got a dead marriage. God has a way of making life come out of something that doesn't exist. You've been single for a long time and you can't find no. God can bring people out of stuff that doesn't exist. He says in verse 18, in hope against hope, having hope when there was no hope. It says Abraham hoped against hope. He believed. When did he believe? He believed after God showed him his power so that he might become a father of many nations. That's a big dream. That's a big vision. That's a big plan that he was going to use Abraham for in his glory. According to that which he had spoken, so shall your descendants be. Now watch this. Watch this. Without becoming weak in faith, he contemplated his own body. This is sweet. Now as good as what? He says he contemplated his own body, now as good as dead, since he was about 100 years old and the deadness of Sarah's womb. Come on, can I talk to you for a minute? To contemplate means to think about it, all right? He laying in the bed at night and he's thinking about the fact, now God told me, I'm going to have a baby. I'm 100 years old. Sarah's womb is dead. I'm dead because I'm 100. She dead because she barren. I'm laying in bed. God has made a promise. I'm going to have a baby. He's contemplating this thing and he's thinking about this thing and he's rolling this thing over in his mind. But while he's contemplating his body as good as dead, verse 20, yet with respect
19: to the promise of God. So one hand, he's thinking about, okay, I'm 100 years old, about it. But God said, yeah, but I'm 100 years old. And everybody, yeah, but God said, but yeah, I'm 100 years old, but yeah, but God said. So he's thinking about the situation, but then he's thinking about the promise. And it says, yet with respect to the promise, he did not waver in unbelief, but grew strong in faith. Now, wait a minute. Now, there's a question on the floor. If I'm thinking about my situation over here and it doesn't make sense, but then I think about the promise of God, and then how do I make my faith grow when I'm contemplating my problem over here? He tells you at the end of verse 20, he said, giving glory to God. He said, I thought about my problem, then I thought about his promise. Then I thought about my problem, then I thought about his promise. And I'm getting a headache. I thought about my problem. Then I thought about his promise. And what took me over the hump is that when I thought about my problem, I gave glory to God, which took me to his promise. And his promise outgrew my problem when I got my praise on in spite of the dilemma that I faced. So it says, and being fully assured that what God had promised, he was able to perform. When he gave God glory, the promise overrode the problem. Now watch this. Hebrews 11:11 says, by faith, Sarah conceived. Genesis 21 says, then God kept his word and his promise to Sarah, and she conceived. Hebrews 11 says, by faith, Sarah conceived and became the mother of many nations. Now, the problem is she didn't conceive till she's 90 years old. So the natural question is, if I'm 90 years old and have a baby, how much time am I going to get to spend with it? If I'm 90 years old and getting pregnant, it's nice. I got 9 months of pregnancy. That's all nice. But I'm so old, I mean, I get to enjoy my baby. I'm 40 years old. I ain't married yet. I mean, I get to enjoy my husband. I'm this age and my career hasn't flourished yet. I mean, I get to enjoy my career. It's taking too long, God, for you to do what you're going to do. But the Bible says that Sarah died when she was 127 years old. Now, let me tell you why that's important to know. Sarah is the only woman in the Bible whose age is given at her death date. There is no other woman in the Bible who has her age written out at the point of her death. That's done for men, but it's done for no other woman but Sarah. Why? Because God wants you to know that even though it may look like it's taken a long time for him to come through with his promise, when he comes through, he gonna give you enough time to enjoy it. If you are 127 years old and you have a baby at 90, that means you get to enjoy that baby for 37 years. So for 37 years, she got to enjoy what it took a long time for her to have. But it only took that long because she went to the flesh rather than believing the promise of the word of God. Caleb was 40 years old, but other folk messed him up. Other folks' unbelief left him hanging out there without being able to go into the promised land. 40 years later, they go into the promised land. Caleb says to Joshua, give me that mountain which the Lord promised me. He says, and just so you know, Joshua, even though it's got a 40-year delay in me getting a promise, I'm as strong now as when I was at 40. I'm as vibrant now as when I was at 40. So even if other folk and their unbelief is messing you up, it won't control what God has for you and the time he gives you to enjoy his plan for your life. By leaving the flesh and applying to the spirit and believing God's promises more than the facts. We bless your name, Lord. We give glory to God. Your power, your promise, your provision. We give glory to you. I see the facts, but I give glory to you for the promise. I see what's practical, but I also see the promise. I see what things look like, but I also see the promise, and I'm going to hold on to the promise and not limit myself to the facts.
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9: From SRN News, I'm John Stott. On this Memorial Day, from coast to coast, Americans remembering those who died while serving in the U.S. military. President Trump earlier took part in a wreath-laying ceremony at Arlington National Cemetery. The U.S. and Iran appear to be closing in on a deal to end the war. The deal would reportedly gradually reopen the Strait of Hormuz and see the U.S. end its blockade of Iranian ports, easing a global energy crisis. Iran would give up its stockpile of highly enriched uranium. Felix Rosenquist wins the Indianapolis 500 by the closest margin in history. SpaceX's biggest Starship will have to wait before launching on a test flight from Texas. A half minute before launch Thursday evening, the mega rocket faced some last-minute problems, forcing a delay. This is SRN News.
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4: I want to begin a new topic with you. It's going to take more than one session. In fact, your outline probably is going to take more than one session, so don't panic. I'll stop. The topic is lessons in listening, but it really began with our readings. I hope you're doing the Bible readings with us. There's nothing in all the years that I have served in this congregation, there's nothing that I think has had a more consistently profound impact than our willingness to read the Bible together. I'm embarrassed that it took me as many years as it did to be awakened to that, but it has become a very significant part of who we are and what we're doing. I had the privilege of participating a couple weeks ago with America Reads the Bible in D.C., and in a week's time, about within 2 miles of the Capitol building, the scripture was read from the table of contents all the way to the maps aloud in our nation's capital. And this lesson really began from our reading portions right now. If you've been following with us, we just started in the Old Testament. We're in the book of Genesis. If you missed out on the beginning of the year, come on. It's a great point to jump in. We'll do some things. The book of Genesis and Exodus is high drama. It's not a hard read at all. That's the stuff of Hollywood. In fact, if it weren't in the Bible, you wouldn't believe it. When we get to Leviticus, I'll step back in. We'll need some help. But it is a worthwhile investment of about 10 minutes a day, 10 to 15 minutes a day. You can read through the entire Bible in a year. And it's transformational. So I would invite you to that. Now, I want to start in Genesis 26. It says, the Lord appeared to Isaac and said, so who's the key character in this little paragraph? It's not a trick question. The Lord appeared to Isaac. Remember who Isaac's dad was? Abraham, the smart group comes to church on Saturday night. The Lord appeared to Isaac and said, do not go down to Egypt. Live in the land where I tell you to live. His dad had gone to Egypt for a while when there was a great drought. And God said to Isaac, don't you do that. Stay in this land for a while and I will be with you and I will bless you. For to you and your descendants, I will give all these lands and will confirm the oath I swore to your father Abraham. I'll make your descendants as numerous as the stars in the sky, and I'll give them all these lands, and through your offspring, all nations on earth will be blessed. He's repeating to Isaac the promise he'd made to his father. That's a pretty remarkable promise. All nations on earth will be blessed through you. Imagine if an angel showed up and said that to you. I mean, most of us would be thrilled if everybody on our block was blessed through us. Most of us would probably do the happy dance if the Lord just said everybody in our household would be blessed through us. All nations on earth will be blessed through you. That's going to take God. No individual, certainly no Bedouin in the Middle East, is going to orchestrate that in antiquity without the intervention of Almighty God. But it's verse 5 that caught my attention. Because Abraham obeyed me and kept my requirements, my commands, my decrees, and my laws, so Isaac stayed where he was. Which was the instruction that began this little paragraph. Don't go to Egypt, stay where you are. And he makes this amazing promise to Isaac, but in that fifth verse, he tells Isaac why that promise is going to shape his future. It's humbling. It isn't because Isaac is righteous or holy or special. He said, because Abraham obeyed me. And then there's a series of statements that

0: made that seems somewhat repetitive. Hebrew is a very ancient language. You know, the most of the Old Testament Hebrew Bible was written in Hebrew. The New Testament is written in Greek. Very different languages. Greek is very specific, very nuanced, far more complex. Hebrew is an ancient language, and there's a simplicity to it. If you want to emphasize something in Hebrew, you repeat it. In some of the older translations, you'll read a phrase where God would say to someone, "Listen, listening." And it's just because in Hebrew, both of the verbs are, they're just abutted to one another. It means listen carefully. Well, in this case, the statement's made about Abraham. It says, Abraham obeyed me. And then there's four things listed that he did. He kept my requirements. He kept my commands. He kept my decrees. And he kept my laws. Now, I suppose I could find some difference and nuance between the four, but in general, they're very similar. He kept requirements, commands, decrees, and laws. But they're all introduced by saying that Abraham obeyed me. It's a little blind in English. Some of the translations will say he hearkened to my voice. He listened to me. In the NIV, the translators chose to give you their conclusion of the meaning, not the literal word. Abraham listened to me. And because he listened to me, he could keep my requirements, keep my commands, keep my decrees, and keep my laws. And because he listened to me, all the earth is going to be blessed through you, Isaac. I mean, I think it might be in your better interest to listen to the Lord. God said to Isaac, because Abraham listened to me, all nations on earth will be blessed. But he didn't just listen. He yielded himself in obedience. Now, to really grasp that in Genesis 26, you need the prologue. You need to know a little bit of the story before it. So I put it in your notes. It's Genesis 22. And God has said to Abraham, I want you to take your son Isaac and offer him as a sacrifice. Many of you know the story. And so he does. And he gets to the point that he's climbed Mount Moriah and built an altar and bound Isaac and put him on the altar. I mean, they're right at that point, and that's in your notes. He said, Abraham reached out his hand and took the knife to slay his son, but the angel of the Lord called out to him from heaven, Abraham, Abraham, he replied, here I am. Now, I want to ask you a question. The text doesn't tell us with clarity, but it feels like to me that it's at least a safe assumption that when it says the angel of the Lord cried out to Abraham, that anybody who was there with Abraham would have heard the angel crying out. Is that fair? The angel cries out. The language is specific. It wasn't like Abraham heard the voice of the Lord. The angel cried out to him. Let's read on. Don't lay a hand on the boy, he said. Don't do anything to him. Now I know that you fear God because you haven't withheld from me your son, your only son. And Abraham looked up, and there in the thicket he saw a ram caught by its horns, and he went over and he took the ram and sacrificed it as a burnt offering instead of his son. So Abraham called that place, the Lord will provide. And to this day, it is said, on the mountain of the Lord, it will be provided. And the angel of the Lord called to Abraham from heaven a second time. Same scenario, same location, same drama, same emotion, but the angel has something else to say. My opinion, and you can, we can disagree and both go to heaven, I think it's the Lord himself. But the angel of the Lord called to Abraham from heaven a second time, and he said, I swear by myself, because you have done this and have not withheld your son, your only son, I will surely bless you and make your descendants as numerous as the stars in the sky and as the sand on the seashore. Your descendants will take possession of the cities of their enemies, and through your offspring, all nations on earth will be blessed because you have obeyed me. Isaac was present with Abraham. He's the one on the altar. When the angel of the Lord cries out two times, he hears the promise. Now scroll forward. It's only four chapters in your Bible, but time has passed, and Abraham, his father, is gone. And now Isaac is doing his best to follow the Lord. And God speaks to him. Go back to chapter 26. The Lord appeared to Isaac and said, and he recites to him this amazing promise that Isaac has heard before. I will make your descendants. He said, I swore to your father Abraham, I'll make your descendants as numerous as the stars in the sky, and I'll give them all these lands, and through your offspring, all the nations of the earth will be blessed. And because your father, oh, listen to me, because your father hearkened to my voice, and I know he listened because he kept my requirements, and he kept my commands, and he kept my decrees, and he kept my laws. Because of what your father did, all nations on earth will be blessed through you, Isaac. And we just have this one simple sentence in verse 6 and 26. It says, so Isaac stayed where he was. Smart man. He's listening to the Lord. What I want to point out to you is the impact of generational faith. That the faith of Abraham had a profound impact upon Isaac's life. They didn't have a spiritual life, a faith life, that was only expressed in some sort of corporate worship. Abraham invited his son into his spiritual journey enough that he took him to offer him as a sacrifice. Abraham was an old man when Isaac was born. Isaac, at this point, is of age. I'm quite confident if it had been a matter of physically overpowering Abraham, he was capable. He cooperated to the point that his father bound him and laid him on the altar and drew back the knife. And Isaac hears the voice of the Lord calling out to his father, Abraham, and he hears the message. Abraham had a faith that impacted the generations who followed him. Because we find Isaac following the Lord.
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2: 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Some of my favorite verses that Paul wrote. Bit of devotional time and then some place to journal. The goal is to be changed. We want to be transformed by the Word of God and not just informed by it. Saul of Tarsus, a hero of mine, I got to know him as the Apostle Paul, an unrelenting advocate for Jesus in the face of unyielding persecution. Folks, that sounds like the world we live in. Lessons from Paul, it'll help you and I be overcomers, triumphant in this season in the earth. 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
1: 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Now, let's get back to Pastor Allen with his message called Lessons in Listening. 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
0: Can we talk for a minute about generational faith? It's a very important topic for us right now. You know, we think of it in other arenas of our life. We're pretty comfortable with the conversation. I'm sometimes just amazed. Amazed is my kind word, stupefied. Honestly, sometimes I hear Christian parents say things like, well, I don't want to influence my children. I want to let them make their own decisions. What? Do you know how many hundreds of billions of dollars are being spent to try to influence your children? Do you know what you send them off to school, and particularly when you send them off to university? And if you send them off to, God forbid, the formerly elite universities, they very much intend to influence how your children think. If you're not purposefully, intentionally, systematically trying to help your children learn to trust the Lord, you are missing a primary assignment of parenting. I mean, I'm all for academics and social activities and athletics. I think they all have a place to play, but they are very much secondary to helping your children learn to know and cooperate with the Lord. But, you know, in almost any arena, we can talk about these generational impacts. I mean, you do any financial planning at all, somebody's going to talk to you about generational wealth. That doesn't mean you're fabulously wealthy. It just means you have some intention of leaving some resources to the generations who follow you. Well, I want to talk to you for just a minute about generational faith. Do you intend to lead a life of faith so that it brings the blessings of God to the generation or the generations who follow you? And if your answer is no, or I don't know, or I've never thought about it, it's time for a change. Every generation has to choose for themselves. Isaac could have rejected God's invitation. Lord knows there's enough generations in Scripture who do that. How many times, we're not reading the historical books, but we will in a few weeks, how many times is there a godly king followed by a wicked king who came from that family? Generational faith. See, what you do and who you are is far more impactful than what you say. Kids learn far more by watching you than by what you say to them. Grandparents, your assignment is not to be the spoiler in chief. I'm going to be sure I annoy everybody. And you say, well, you know, and if you don't have children, or you don't have children at home, or you don't need to live near your grandchildren, you live near children. Put them on your prayer list. Let your interactions with those families and those young families be such that you're planting seeds for generational faith. We have got to break out of the gravitational pull of self-absorbed carnality that's about me and my own. We have different gifts and abilities, but we have a responsibility to the generations who follow us. The transformational faith which impacts generations is generational faith. And here's the awkward reality. If we're going to get into the diagnostics, for decades, there's been a consistent falling away. And we like to point accusing fingers, and there's many things we can say, but we've been co-opted by comfort and convenience and entertainment. It's far more important to us that our children have life experiences. And that's not recent news, folks. We've been shaped by this for several decades now. And then we see failures in academia where they're intentionally trying to disrupt biblical worldviews and godly values without apology. I've been in those classroom settings where they say, you know, the pastor of the churches where you grew up were poorly educated and lack sophistication, and they couldn't really help you understand Scripture. We intend to tell you the real truth, not what your parents told you. May I make a suggestion? If you hear that one of your children or grandchildren was in a classroom where that was said, I don't care if it's a Christian school. You give them permission to leave. And if there's any pushback, you tell them you'll take the appointment. What nonsense. What nonsense. Do you know how much dishonesty lurks in academia? I had to get to the postgraduate level before it really broke through on my consciousness how much deception was taking place in the guise of elite education. How they manipulate the facts in order to fill students with propaganda. Teach your children to listen to the Lord. And your grandchildren and your neighborhood children and the children who worship with you. And the children who live on your block and the adults who live on your block and the people you work with. Generational faith. There's seldom a week that goes by in this season where I don't interact with a family whose children have left home for education or work or something at an appropriate time, only to return in short order, having rejected the faith and worldview and beliefs of their parents. It happens with an alarming frequency. And as if that weren't tragic enough, I meet with families on a regular basis where parents have been banished by their children. Their children have cut ties. They're estranged from their family, not because of some gross abuse. I'm not talking about that. I'm talking about a clash of worldviews and a faith that's been so fragile, so underdeveloped, so unformed that when it's assaulted by other ideas, we're not capable of articulating it. The church has some responsibility in this. But there's no mystical closet where the church lives, folks. It's us. We are the church. We're diligently engaged in trying to do things to help children have a vibrant expression of who God is and how to interact with Him. We talk about crazy ideas like one meal a week at your kitchen table with your family without a device. It's a spiritual wellness check. And if you manage to get that anchor, do something crazy and start talking about twice a week. You don't need to do that any more frequently than your kids participate in practices for their sport of choice in this season. Now I'm meddling. So I want to take the balance of our time and see if we can put together a little bit of a how-to guide to instill this kind of generational faith. It isn't accidental. It is not any more accidental than learning to speak English well or to write English well. It is very intentional and it's purposeful. How do we do that? Now, I'm not suggesting that what I'm going to share with you is the only way. I'm not even prepared to suggest for you it's the best way. It's the part that God has made real to me. And it was prompted by a verse of scripture that was just, you know, occasionally when we're doing the Bible reading, it's like a verse is illuminated. And a few weeks ago, I read Psalm 138, verse 2. You have it in your notes. It says, "You have exalted above all things your name and your word." When this age comes to a conclusion, there are two things that will be lifted up above everything else: the name of Jesus and the word of God. Now, I grew up in a barn in Middle Tennessee. I'm not always the most clever, not always the sharpest knife in the drawer, all those things. But I can take that verse and I can tell you I'm committed, body, soul, and spirit, to the extent that God gives me strength and an opportunity to be an advocate for the person of Jesus of Nazareth and for the Word of God. And I would invite you to that. So if you ask me, how do we cultivate generational faith? And it doesn't have to start when you're little. You may not have bumped into faith. You may not have had a revelation of Jesus until you were far more mature. It's not too late to start building that generational faith. Say, "Well, I didn't do it when my kids were little." Okay, a day with the Lord is like 1,000 years, and 1,000 years like a day. God can do in a day what you and I failed to do in 2 decades. Don't let the devil convince you that you're a victim. Don't accept that. The blood of Jesus is sufficient to deliver you from your sin and your failures. Our God is a redeemer and a restorer. Now, that's not an excuse to be sloppy, but once you recognize that you've stepped out of the darkness into the kingdom of the Son of God, then we get busy with a generational faith. And I'm going to submit to you that it's centered in these two things. It's how we honor the Word of God and how we acknowledge and honor the name of Jesus. So let's start with the Word of God. Most of us begin to interface with the Bible, whether we do it when we're young or we do it when we're older, by learning the stories and the characters of the Bible. Most of us don't dive right into, you know, word studies on Greek verbs. Thank God. You know, we really don't care. We start to learn the characters in our Bible and the stories that go with them. Does that sound right? I mean, you learned about Noah. Dude built a boat. And when you learn about Noah, you're introduced to some characteristics of God, the sovereignty of God, the power of God over all creation, that God's engaged with humanity, that He didn't just create the earth and everything that's in it and step away, that He cared about the behavior and the activity of Noah's generation. In fact, they'd become so wicked, so dark, so perverse, so ungodly that God said, "I can't tolerate it anymore. I'm going to start again. Noah, I need your help. Build the boat in a field. Here's a plan." Tough assignment. See, you learn something about God. You learn these stories when you're kids, but if you'll think about them a little, you learned a lot. you know, God said, Noah, have you got a life plan? Noah said, yes, I do, Lord. Here it is. God said, I don't care. Here's mine. Build the boat.
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8: With SRN News, I'm John Scott. At Arlington National Cemetery earlier today,
9: the President of the United States, the Honorable Donald J. Trump, has arrived and is greeted by today's host, the Honorable Pete Hegseth, Secretary of War, accompanied by Vice President J.D. Vance, General M. Kane, Chairman of the Joint Chiefs of Staff, Ms. Karen Durham Aguilera, Executive Director, Office of Army Cemeteries and Army National Military Cemeteries, and Major General Antoinette R. Gant, Commanding General of Joint Task Force National Capital Region and the United States Army Military District of Washington.
8: President Trump turning to the pages of the Bible as he paid homage to those who lost their lives in the defense of freedom.
10: Scripture tells us precious is the sight of the Lord, is the death of his faithful servants. 400,000 souls rest on these grounds, these beautiful grounds, in the sacred soil, which is first consecrated in the hours of America's greatest division to be eternal symbol of national unity.
8: President Trump speaking on this Memorial Day. Correspondent Joe Fetterman in Jerusalem reports the U.S. is close to a deal to end the war with Iran.
11: The officials say they expect a general series of understandings to be reached relatively quickly, with final details to be negotiated in the coming 30 or 60 days.
8: Regional officials say the agreement would see Iran give up its stockpile of highly enriched uranium. After a tank containing a hazardous chemical in Garden Grove, California was damaged, officials now believe the risk of a catastrophic explosion has been eliminated. However, an evacuation order affecting tens of thousands of residents that remains in place. This is SRN News.
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0: 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We serve a big God, and we believe that His Word calls for us to live big. So our prayer is that this broadcast empowers you to live a life so big that it blesses everyone and everything around you. Let's get into the teaching.
1: He told them to remember. See, the problem was with this church over time, they began to focus more on their hurts in Christ, their disappointments and their hardships. And yeah, I had this challenge since I met the Lord. And they slowly forgot how God had kept them, how God had preserved them, how God had uphold them. Tell the truth, you ought to be in jail. You ought to be in jail. Tell the truth, you ought to have lost your doggone mind with the craziness that's going on in your life. You ought to have been drugged out, turned out, tricked out. That airplane didn't have to land. You didn't have to survive that car crash. You don't know how God protected just getting you here, how many lights you had to go through, and the person on the other side had to stop. How soon we forget how He paid you. He got you through college, some of you, and others of you. Somehow you graduated high school. You understand what I'm saying? Some of them clubs you were in, you were not supposed to wake up the next morning. Do you understand? Some of the situations you were in, it was the person next to you that got the roofie, and it wasn't you. You understand? You don't know that the human traffickers were right outside, but they passed you by to go to the next. Remember. Now, the word remember here in the Greek, and forgive me for doing too much Greek here, but it's still helpful. It was a word used for a sepulcher or a tombstone, a memorial. You put something on the grave. It was a memorial. And here's the question. Does God have a tombstone in heaven with your name on it? Saying, Oliver Jones loved me passionately, 2010 to 2014, but he's long since departed. Oh, I grieve those living days with Oliver. Oh, how I mourn for when our relationship was alive. He said, remember, therefore, from where you have fallen. Everything in this church looked good on the outside. And we know how to present. Everything in our lives can look good on the outside. But on the inside, they lost their fire. They lost their sense of adventure. Their eyes no longer smiled when they smiled. They stopped enjoying the ride and they stopped having fun. And Jesus has one word for this wonderful, wonderful church. This is one of the most famed churches in the world. Timothy pastored that church. Mary, the mother of Jesus, history records, attended this church. John himself was the overseer of this. Paul at one point, but then John became the overseer of this church. But what does he say? Repent. Now, this is not a command to feel sorry or really to feel anything. The term repent simply means metanoia, to change your attitude or change your mind and go in another direction. It's just a mental turn. Repentance is not necessarily a feeling. It's an action. So you can repent just like that. Change your mind and your heart. That's repentance. It doesn't always require tears. Sometimes we do cry because we do stuff and we're emotional and it's okay. But don't confuse the emotion with the act. Because how many of y'all have seen people cry crocodile tears? Oh, they cry long, but then they do the same thing. They didn't repent. They put on a show. They were sad they got caught. But there was no real change. It says, repent and feel. No, repent and do the first works. Watch this, though. Jesus is about to get gangster. Or else. It's never good when God gives you an or else. Or else I will come quickly. Remember when you were a kid cutting up on the other part of the house? and you hear one of your parents, aunt, uncle saying, don't make me come in there now. This is what Jesus is saying. Or else I will come quickly and remove. Now this remove is not obliterate, though sometimes it can mean that. But here it means to literally move. All the fame, all the respect, all the renown that this church had. This it was the leading congregation in its region in that part of the world. God was saying, listen, now I love you and I'm for you, and no one can ever replace you. But I need you to understand that what you have, I could quickly give to others, and they will shine just as brightly. Now, I can't replace you, but I can replace you in that role. Pay attention to what I just said. And Jesus is clear. He will make the hard decisions. Note to self. The earth will not stop spinning if God has to use someone else to do what he told me to do. See, I'm like, I'm going to love that woman right because someone else. Pay attention to what I'm saying. The world, you see, we're caught up in our world and we're thinking, you know what? You know, I got all these options. I don't have to do that. But you know what? God can put someone else. He can have someone else do. He asked you 100,000 times. God finally gets to the point, you know what? I'm going to let you do you and I'm going to do me. And he can actually give that wonderful thing he had for you to someone else. I don't want that to be my testimony. He said, I will come to you quickly and remove your lampstand from its place. Meaning you will no longer be that celebrated church, that celebrated person. I give that to someone else unless you what? Repent. It said twice. And what he's saying is if you keep living that close to the edge, after 100 warnings, I might just let you fall off and fall in. How many of y'all like this type of preaching? Just a few of you. It's important, though. This is important. This church stuff, this Sunday stuff, we have to dig into. But I'm almost there. I'm finishing actually early today. But this you have. Even while he's disciplining the Ephesian church, he's still looking at the bright side. But this you have going for you, basically, that you hate the deeds of the Nicolaitans, or Nicolaitans, which I also hate. This is really strong language for God to hate anything. But I'll cover this when we get to Smyrna, and we'll probably cover that the week after Father's Day. Verse 7, it says this. After all that was just said, it was said crystal clear. He encouraged them, and then he corrected them, and then he went back to encouraging them. Some people call it the sandwich method. He said, he who has a sandwich, okay, you have meat in the middle, two pieces of bread on both sides. Okay. And here's the deal. With your children, if you're only making withdrawals and you're never making investments, you will exhaust the relationship. So before Jesus made a withdrawal, he invested. And I tell you, as a parent, and I've said this many times before, when my kids were young, I looked for opportunities to praise them. Sometimes they were hard to find. I mean, you got to look for it, a magnifying glass sometimes to find that joke. But when I find it, I celebrate it, make a big deal of it. And that reinforced it in their minds. And they began to say, you know what, if I want to, you know, maybe I'm not doing that right, but if I want to make mom and dad happy, I'm going to do X, Y, and Z. And it gave them a little bit of hope. And it allowed me to pour into them sometimes before I took out. But watch verse 7. It said, after all I've said, I know everybody ain't going to listen. He who has an ear, Jesus said this himself, let him hear what the Spirit says to the churches. Again, he had spoken very, very clearly. But as hard as you may try, you cannot make people listen. And you can articulate, enunciate, you can draw it on a picture, you can send it in a letter. But here's the deal. People will hear what they want to hear. And John understood that. It's like, those of you that are of a heart, because otherwise you're going to twist what I said and say, well, why is he so mean telling us to repent? You know, you shouldn't say that to believe after all we work so hard and all that. You know, that's what people, because they don't want to hear that. So we come up with our excuses. But then he continues. He says, for y'all, those of you that can hear me, even today, I'm not sure that everyone hears me. But for those of us that are not just listening with our ears, but our hearts, here's the reward. To him who overcomes the temptation to write this off, the temptation to find fault with John, to find fault with the delivery and not deal with the content, to him who what overcomes, this is important. God wants us to win in life. We are to be victorious in areas of our lives. I get so frustrated with church people that are just content merely fighting battles. I'm not just trying to fight some battles. I want to win some in my life. I want to be victorious. I don't just want to be struggling all the time. I want to win. Do you understand? And that needs to be our thing with God. Well, I'm just trying to make it over. I'm just trying to make it in. No, I want to abound. I want to, man, I don't want to just slide in. I want to make it in. You hear what I'm saying? I want there to be a large opening when I get in. You understand what I'm saying? To him who, I didn't look this up, was probably Nikhil, where we get Nike victory. To him who is victorious, I will give. Meaning, those of us who win have a special reward. To him who overcomes, I personally will give to eat from the tree of life, which is in the midst of the paradise of God. He's talking about heaven. And just like there were trees in the Garden of Eden on earth, we find in Revelation the same stuff is up there. It's amazing how much heaven is going to be like earth. It really is amazing. God is creative, and he has a certain style and flair about him. And by the way, earth is his style. When you see green, blue, orange, and red, that's his style. That's the way he does things. So he not only, you know, painted his colony on earth with certain colors, he first did his home. You hear what I'm saying? So okay, I got your brain going. But what scripture saying? Is if we would start using God's weapons to fight our battles. The weapon of love, weapon of peace, weapon of endurance, kindness, perseverance. God will bless us so much in our inner life. Thank God for the cars and the houses, and I know where I live, this county, the county next to us, these are some of the wealthiest counties actually in the United States. Of America, we're all in the top 20. I mean, we, big deal. But here's the deal: I watch y'all have all this stuff, but y'all miserable. Miserable. Driving a Mercedes, wanting to kill the person in the seat next to you. In the mansion, but can't stand the person down the hall. By the way, the person down the hall ought to be in the bed, but that's another point. I go on to meddling, but pay attention. Pay attention. We have all this outward stuff, but inwardly, we're tore up, we're messed up, we're stressed out, angry, bitter, upset, competing. He said, listen, to he who overcomes, I'll give him to eat from the tree of life, which is in the midst of the paradise of God. You know what a paradise of God is? It's not your car, your house, your home. It's in your heart. The kingdom of God is within you. He's talking about giving you inner life, man. That it doesn't matter the type of house or car you drive. You understand what I'm saying? It doesn't, all this other stuff really, really doesn't matter because the world didn't give it and the world can't take it away. He's talking about the real stuff of life. But in order to get that inner life, that tree of life, that's vitality, that's perpetual life that doesn't end. That's a well that never runs dry. I mean, in order to get it, in order to experience it, here's the deal: God has not moved. We did.
2: Yes, sir.
3: Come on.
1: We have to come back to the love we had at first. God didn't change. It's that over time we changed. And at first, when we lifted our hands, we loved him so. Our heart was so pure. Our heart was so open. Then we got busy with stuff. Life happened, and we moved. And God is saying, no, I'm still here. Come back to me. Come back to the love you had at first. Love me wholehearted, lovely. Love me passionately. Love me crazy. Love me recklessly. Stop being so careful and cautious about your love for me. Love me again the way you loved me before. Listen, he said, I'm not really interested in your tithe. I'm not really interested in just the song coming out your mouth, the voice. Or I'm not really interested in your attendance. What I need is your heart. And if I get your heart, everything else will follow. Automatically, you'll do those things you're supposed to do. But would you please come back to the love you had at first? I want you to once again dance like no one's watching. Love like you never, ever, ever been hurt. Sing like only God is listening. And live like heaven is already on earth. God is saying, I have not moved. I have not changed. You've changed. If you just come back, and the way you come back is by remembering. Remember the things he did for you. Remember how far he's brought you. Stop just complaining about the things you don't have. Celebrate what you do have. Remember when you were confused and wrapped up and tangled up in your sin. God looked at you and said, live, child, live. I could do something great with you. Remember. Remember all that God has done. And it will change something in your heart. I'm going to go on the floor. Often when I meet with couples, I used to do this a lot. We now have a whole ministry of people that do this. But I would ask them, and it might sound silly to question, and some people might even argue with the way I say it, but I asked the couple, why did you first fall in love? And some will say, well, you shouldn't have a reason why, you just did it. I got that. But I would ask the couple that. It's amazing. They come in here. Okay. When we finally get to that question, they start remembering. I remember how she used to make me feel. I remember I used to cook for myself. Now she cooked, and how to add it to me. Or vice versa. Gotta keep that straight down there. I remember how your smile used to make me feel. I remember how we used to laugh. We would just laugh. I remember how we used to talk. We would just talk. And as they remembered, light would start coming back to their eyes. We get back to the problem and they start to forget again. But remembering gives us hope for the future.
2: That's right. Thank you, Lord.
4: Amen.
1: And we have sometimes forgotten. Your marriage is not what you want it to be. Well, remember when you were so lonely?
5: Come on.
1: That you were just begging God to bring somebody? You got to remember. I could go on and start talking about more stuff, and I should. But we tend to forget. And what God is saying, come back to me by remembering all I've done for you, how much I've loved you, how faithful I've been to you in spite of you or despite you. Reflect on it. And then go back to doing the things you used to do. He used to call her on the phone. Yeah, that's right. Y'all know, fall asleep, you know, and all that stuff. Yeah. He used to dance together. Mm. Now you're too spiritual.
3: Mm. Come on! Say it, Bishop! Come on!
4: Jesus!
1: He used to go for drives together. He used to just wake up and stare at them for a minute. I know it's a little weird, but some of y'all used to do that.
4: You know?
1: Go back to doing the things you used to do. Same thing with God. Go back to doing what you used to do.
6: Amen.
1: It used to not be this level of complaint. You'd freely give. You freely, you know, you were hungry to get in God's word. I'm gonna end with this. Bishop Tutu, I was listening to him give a speech. This was maybe 20, 30 years ago. He said in the speech, he said, I'm from an agricultural culture. And he was speaking to a bunch of Americans, a bunch of us here. And he was in D.C. He said, you know, those pictures I see on these glass walls with Jesus holding up some big old sheep and that being the lost sheep. He said, that never happens. I'm sorry, the baby sheep. He said, him carrying that baby sheep, it's always the baby sheep. He said, that never happens. Because the baby sheep is so hungry for mama's milk, it ain't straying nowhere. It needs to get back to the milk. He said, it's the old sheep. It's the old mangled sheep. The sheep with some experience. Those are the sheep that stray. He said, if you want to enter the kingdom of God, you got to become like a child. I want to love my wife like a child, like a boy, not just a man again. You get me? You know how I mean that. I want to love God, not just like the bishop, but like the teenager I was. Understand? I want to love him passionately. I want to go for it. You know, I mean, when you're in love, it's like you're on drugs. You do stupid things. You take risks. Especially guys. We do dumb stuff. I'm trying to stop, but I'm almost there. I remember I was in college. I was in college, and there's this new little girl I was dating. And I remember I know, it's so stupid, so embarrassing. Just out of nowhere, I decided I was going to jump a trash can. Without a running start. You know how that ended. She still dated me for a short time. But when you're... Now, I wasn't in love like love. You know what I'm saying. But when you... Yeah. But when you... I really infatuated and it's new. You do crazy stuff.
4: I know, Jesus.
1: But a lot of us, God can't. You want me to do what? You want me to go outside in the cold weather with a coat on? Just for you? Because we lost.
4: Yes.
1: You mean you want me to drive to church? Where there's air conditioned? Cushioned seats? Lights on? You want me to go there with them? Because I love you? Really, God? I got too much going on.
4: Mercy.
1: Remember the risks.
4: Jesus.
1: The stupid stuff we used to do. All because either we were in love or thought. In my case, thought. Thought we were in love. Right now, every head bowed, every eye closed. Right now, Father, there are folks in this room. It's true really for all of us, frankly, Father, on some level. We need to come back. You haven't left us, we left you. Father, you've not stopped being fun, we've stopped rejoicing. Lord, it's not that you haven't been faithful, it's that we forgot.
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10: With SRN News, I'm John Stock. President Trump took part in a wreath-laying ceremony at Arlington National Cemetery earlier. The president says Memorial Day is about remembering those who served and gave up their lives for the country. A crack has relieved some pressure in a damaged chemical tank, and the temperature of the highly flammable gas inside is continuing to fall. That's leading authorities to say they believe the risk of a catastrophic explosion has been eliminated. Nevertheless, an evacuation order remains in place for some 50,000 residents of nearby Garden Grove, that's just south of Los Angeles. Felix Rosenquist swung to the outside of David Malukas, then found a way past the Team Penske driver to win the closest Indy 500 in history by a margin of 0.0233 seconds. This is SRN News.
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3: I who called and said, Gabriel, make this man understand the vision. So Jesus said something to Gabriel. What did he say to Gabriel? Make Daniel do what? Understand the vision. Now, when Gabriel has a message that comes from God, do you think Gabriel is going to be very persistent in following through on the instructions of God? So Gabriel begins to explain the vision to Daniel. He explains about the ram. He explains about the he-goat. He comes down to this long-time prophecy, the 2300 days. And as Daniel is listening to the prophecy explained, Daniel 8, verse 27, "And I, Daniel, fainted and was sick afterward. I arose and went about the king's business. I was astonished by the vision, but no one understood it." So did Gabriel accomplish his mission by the end of chapter 8?
4: No.
3: Did he accomplish it? How do you know he didn't accomplish his vision? Because it says nobody understood it, but in Daniel chapter 8, verse 17, Gabriel was commissioned to make this man do what? Understand it. But what portion of the vision did Daniel not understand? The time prophecy. Because was the ram explained in Daniel chapter 8? Was the he-goat explained in chapter 8? Did he begin to explain the 2300 years? He began it, but Daniel didn't understand it, and Daniel what? Fainted. Now, what would you expect then in Daniel chapter 9? If Gabriel was told, make this man understand the vision, if Daniel doesn't understand it at the end of chapter 8, what would you expect in Daniel chapter 9? You'd expect Gabriel would come back and understand, make Daniel understand the vision. Now, here's the interesting thing. How many years took place between Daniel 8 and Daniel 9? 13 years. 13 years went by. Now, you can imagine that Daniel, for 13 years, is wondering about the vision of Daniel chapter 8. Why did God allow so much time to go by? Have you ever prayed for something for a year, or for 5 years, or for 10 years, or for 12 years? Have you ever prayed for something and you have not had an immediate answer to your prayers? Does that happen sometime? One of the reasons God did not immediately answer Daniel's prayer is because Daniel, God wanted to reveal to you and to me persistence. The fact that we would earnestly seek him when we don't get immediate answers to our prayers. That we would not give up, but we would petition God. Another reason is this. God wanted to allow time to go by so that Daniel would see more eagerly and be more focused on the fulfillment of this prophecy. So time elapses. Daniel is concerned. He has not given up. And we come now to Daniel chapter 9, and we look there in the 9th chapter of the book of Daniel in verse 1. Now, the Bible does not tell us the day of Christ's second coming, but it does tell us when the time of the end begins. And we are going to see in this prophecy tonight one of the most amazing prophecies in all the Bible, because this prophecy actually predicts the exact date that Christ would be baptized. It predicts the exact date that Christ would be crucified. It predicts the exact date that the gospel would go to the Gentiles. And then it takes us down the stream of time and shows us a period of time that would be noted as the time of the end.

0: This prophecy has led more people to accept the Christian faith than any other in Scripture. It's a prophecy that has silenced many skeptics because it is so mathematically exact and mathematically precise. But we begin with Daniel chapter 1. In the first year of Darius, the son of Ahasuerus, the lineage of the Medes, who was made king over the realm of the Chaldeans. So it's the first year of Darius. We know then something about the dating of this chapter. In the first year of his reign, which is approximately 538 AD, I, Daniel, understood by the books the number of years specified by the word of the Lord through Jeremiah the prophet. What does this text tell us about Daniel? If you just were reading the text, what would you know about Daniel from this text? That he reads the Bible. I've got a good student on the front row. My adults were wondering about that, but my young lady on the front row, that he reads the Bible. I, Daniel, understood by books the number of years specified by the word of the Lord through the Jeremiah the prophet. Did Daniel leave us a good example? Daniel was a Bible student. He was studying the prophecies of Jeremiah. Now, he was studying a specific prophecy of Jeremiah that he would accomplish 70 years in desolations of Jerusalem. So Daniel was concerned. He was studying the prophecies of Jeremiah, and Jeremiah had made a prediction that Israel would go into a 70-year captivity. So the Babylonians under Nebuchadnezzar attacked Jerusalem and took Daniel and his friends captive in the year 605. So if you take 605, you move 70 years forward, you come to approximately 535-536 AD. Darius begins to rule in 538. So what does Daniel know from Jeremiah's prophecy? He knows that Jeremiah's prophecy is coming to an end, doesn't he? Because he knows that the 70-year prophecy is going to run out within the next couple of years. He knows that Jerusalem would be desolate for that 70 years. So Daniel is in captivity to Babylon. He now is an old man. He's been in captivity for at least 68 years. He went into captivity when he was about 17, so he's about 85. But he longs for his people to be able to go home. He longs for them to go back to Jerusalem. Have you ever traveled and been out of the country for any extensive period of time, and at times you long to go home? For a number of years, I lived in England. I was responsible for training pastors in about 17 countries and often traveled to the former Soviet Union during the days of communism. This was 1985 to 1990. And I can remember there would be times I would be alone. And I was alone in Yugoslavia. It was the winter. I was away from my family for over a month. I was negotiating, working with communist governments, trying to get religious freedom. And I remember I would walk down the streets of Belgrade, cold, freezing cold, with my coat wrapped around me. I wouldn't want to speak a word because they would know that I was an American. I didn't know a word of Yugoslavian at the time. I'd pull my hat down over my head, but I was staying in a church, sleeping on a little bed in this church day after day, week after week. And oh, I wanted to go home. I wanted to see my wife. I wanted to see my children. I wanted to go home. But I knew that for God, I needed to be there to try to open up opportunities for the preaching of the gospel. Once a year, my wife and I were able to come back to the United States, and we were able to come, and I would love to come back to the States to see my parents. They were getting older. You know, when you are away, there's nothing you want to do more than go home. Daniel was 85 years old. He knew that it would be too arduous a journey for him to travel those 1,500 miles from Babylon back to Jerusalem. But he saw young Jews growing up who never knew Jerusalem. He saw Jewish families and he wanted them to be able to go home. So it's the end of the prophecies and Daniel begins to pray. And he gets on his knees and he begins to seek God. Daniel 9 verse 3. Then I set my face toward the Lord God to make my request by prayer and supplications with fasting and sackcloth and ashes. One of the great dangers when you study the prophecies of Daniel is this. You can get so involved in the numbers in the prophecies that you miss the spiritual lessons. And there's enormous spiritual lessons in Daniel's prayer. Then I set my face toward the Lord God to make my request by prayer. 13 years have gone by. He's longing to know the meaning of these 2,300 years. He's longing to understand this prophecy. And he gets on his knees and he begins to pray by prayer and supplication. He fasts. He puts on sackcloth. That means mourning and ashes. And I prayed to the Lord my God and made my confession and said, "Oh great, oh Lord, great and awesome God." God is awesome, isn't he?
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0: God is awesome. And this is one of the most awesome prophecies in all the Bible. God is awesome. He knows the beginning from the ending. God is awesome. He knows the future from the past. Oh, great and awesome God. And he talks about God, and he says about God, who keeps his covenant and mercy with those who love him and with those who keep his commandments. God is a covenant-keeping God. When we study this prophecy tonight, we see that God is always on time. The purposes of God know no haste, or they know no delay. It's written in the law of Moses, all this disaster has come upon us, Daniel 9, verse 13. You can look at it there in your Bible. I'm summarizing Daniel's prayer. As it is written in the law of Moses, all this disaster has come upon us, yet we've not made our prayer before the Lord our God that we might turn from our iniquities and understand your truth. Daniel says, there's a law of cause and effect. Israel has rebelled against God. And as a result of that rebellion, disaster has come upon us, that we might turn from our iniquities and understand your truth. There are times in life that God allows us to face tragedy, not because he wants to afflict us with adversity, but sometimes God gets our attention in remarkable ways. As many of you know, for 14 years, I was the speaker director of It Is Written Television. It Is Written is an international television program shown around the world. About one in every 200 Americans watch it each week. And during that time, I had the privilege of doing many outstanding interviews. And one of the people that I interviewed was Johnny Erickson Tata. How many of you have ever heard of Johnny Erickson Tata? Johnny Erickson Tata is an amazing person. She has an international radio program that is world-renowned. When she was 17, she had a diving accident and she became paralyzed from her neck down. And so she could not feed herself. She could not button her blouse. She could, of course, not walk. She had to be cared for, couldn't comb her hair. And one day I was interviewing her. I was sitting in her studio. And she had these colored pencils in her mouth, and she was drawing. She could draw with these pencils and drew beautiful pictures. And I said to her, "Johnny, what's the most difficult thing about painting with those colored pencils in your mouth?" And she said, take the pencil out of my mouth. I took it out of her mouth, and she said, the lousy taste of these pencils. She's just an amazing, amazing, incredible person, such an inspiration. Before her diving accident, she had been living a life as a teenager that I think she would say that she was not the most committed Christian. She was doing things that she knew were not right, not in harmony with God's will. And one day she came home from a date with a young man, 17 years old, and she felt badly about certain things that happened on that date. And she said that she got down on her knees and put her head in her bed and just wept and said, God, whatever it takes to turn me to you, whatever it takes to bring my life in harmony with your will, whatever that takes, I want to do it. It was just a month or so later that she dove into that shallow water and broke her neck. And she said it was that accident that gave her that sweet fellowship with Jesus that she just had longed for all of her life. It was that accident that drew her close to the Savior's heart. It was that accident that enabled her to listen to the voice of God and dedicate her life to a life of service. God wanted to reach Israel by prospering them. And God wants to reach you and me by prospering us. It's not God's intent that we suffer. But there are times in our lives that if God sees us drifting from Him, He will not cause but allow circumstances to come onto our lives that draw us closer and closer and closer to Him. I cannot tell you the times that I've been lecturing to thousands around the world where I've talked to young people whose lives have gone in a direction that was contrary to God's will, but God has allowed certain circumstances to take place in their lives like He did in Israel, so they might turn from their iniquities and understand God's truth. I would much rather have God prosper me and learn the lessons by being obedient in those times than having my heart drift from Him and facing the challenges of adversity. There is a law of cause and effect. When anyone knowingly and willingly turns their back on God, they forfeit God's divine blessing. Now, there are times that we live ignorantly outside of God's commandments, but there are times that if we turn willingly and knowingly from God, that we forfeit His blessings. Daniel says that we might turn from our iniquities and understand His truth. There's one thing you notice about Daniel's prayer. Daniel does not point his finger at the Israelites and say, that's what those Jews are doing. It serves them right that they're in captivity to Babylon. Daniel identified with the sins of Israel. Daniel sensed corporately that their sins were his sins. You know, it's a wonderful thing to admit that you've been wrong. It's a wonderful thing to unite with other people's hearts when they are confessing their sins and not stand back arrogantly and proudly as if you had not sinned. Daniel identified with the sins of Israel. The history of Israel is the history of a nation that God taught in deep sorrow because of their rebellion. God would have wanted to favor Israel and make them the head and not the tail. But as Daniel was praying, Daniel 9, verse 21, you need to see this in the text, Daniel 9, verse 21. Yes, while I was speaking in prayer, the man Gabriel, whom I had seen in the vision at the beginning, being caused to fly swiftly, touched me about the time of the evening offering. So did we look at Gabriel before in this chapter? Did we look at Gabriel? What did God commission Gabriel in Daniel 8, verse 16? Gabriel make this man what? Understand the vision. But did Daniel understand it? Didn't understand it. Time passes, so Gabriel comes back to explain to Daniel the unexplained portion of the vision. He being caused to fly swiftly, reach me about the time of the evening offering. So Gabriel is coming back to explain the vision. And he informed me and talked with me and said, Oh, Daniel, read it with me, please, from the screen. I have now come forth to give you a skill to understand. Daniel 8:16, he does not understand. Daniel 8:27, he faints before he understands. Daniel chapter 9, verse 22, Gabriel comes back, and Gabriel makes this man understand the vision. Angels always accomplish their purposes. Isn't that good news? Angels always accomplish their purposes. So the angel Gabriel says in Daniel 8, verse 17, understand, O son of man, that the vision refers to the time of the end. So when does this vision of the 2300 days apply to what time? You know that because I told you, right? You know it, why? Because in the Bible, right? Notice, understand, O man, that's what the Bible says. For the vision appears to the time of the end. That's when this vision appears, according to Daniel 8. Now, Gabriel comes back to help Daniel understand the vision. The vision of the 2300 days applies to what period of time? The time of the end. But wait a minute. 2300 days doesn't take you down to the time of the end from Daniel's time, does it? 365 days in a year, it's a little more than 6 years. When you have symbols in prophecy, the time periods are symbolic. Now, when you read a day in the Bible, it's a day. You read, and God created the earth in 6 days, rested the seventh, that's a literal day. But when you read a time prophecy, like in Daniel, for example, you read about a lion with eagle's wings. You ever go to the zoo and see a lion with eagle's wings?
2: No.
0: You ever see a leopard with four heads on it? No. You ever see this kind of dragon-like? No. So when prophecy is symbolic, like in Daniel and Revelation, the time periods are symbolic. So there's a consistent principle. So, and we studied that symbolism. In the Bible, one prophetic day equals one literal what? Year. So let's see what we can learn. The angel Gabriel comes back to explain the meaning of the 2300 years. But to position us, to enable us to understand that, the angel Gabriel goes down the stream of time, explaining certain events that would take place. Daniel did not understand this vision about the time of the end. Daniel 8:27, he fainted, was sick. He was astonished at the vision. We read it, but nobody understood it. So, the angel Gabriel comes back. At the beginning of your supplication, the command went out, and I've come to tell you. For you are greatly beloved, therefore consider the matter. Daniel 9:23, consider what matter? The 2300 years. And understand the vision. What vision? The vision of Daniel chapter 8 that you did not understand.
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0: Don't you like this expression in Daniel chapter 9 when Gabriel speaks to Daniel in verse 22, he informed me. Notice verse 23, at the beginning of your supplications, the command went out, I've come to tell you, you are greatly beloved. As you and I are on our knees praying, asking God to solve a perplexing problem that we cannot understand. A mystery that for us has been sealed for years. As we're on our knees praying, as we're on our knees crying to God, as our hearts are strangely warmed, and God says, you are greatly beloved. I will not leave you in doubt any longer. You are greatly beloved. There as we pray, we feel our hearts warmed. There as we pray, we sense the presence of God. We sense God speaking to us, saying to us, you are greatly beloved. What a wonderful expression. The God of the universe looks down upon you and upon me and tells us how valuable we are to him. You're greatly beloved. For you're greatly beloved, therefore consider the matter. understand the vision.

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4: With SRN News, I'm John Scott. The somber sound of a bugler playing taps at Arlington National Cemetery. In a speech today, President Trump remarked on the significance of Memorial Day.
5: Before we hail the founding, we honor the fallen. Before we celebrate the triumph, we pay the tribute. Before we crown the victory, we count the cost. Today, we are reminded that there could be no 4th of July without America's armed forces, and there could be no Independence Day without Memorial Day.
4: President Trump says any agreement with Iran to end the war should include a requirement for several additional countries to join the Abraham Accords. Bob Agnew with a report.
6: The U.S. brokered accords were forged during President Trump's first term and aimed at normalizing relations with Israel. In a social media post on Monday, the president tied any eventual agreement to an expanded participation in those accords. He pointed to Saudi Arabia and Qatar as countries that should immediately sign on, followed by Pakistan, Turkey, Egypt, and Jordan. It remains unclear how workable the proposal might be in those majority Muslim countries. Bob Agner reporting.
4: Israel's military says its Air Force struck sites belonging to Hezbollah in Lebanon. The strikes in Bekaa Valley on Monday night came as Israeli Prime Minister Benjamin Netanyahu vowed to intensify attacks in the latest Israel-Hezbollah war. The bystander who was struck by gunfire after a man fired on a checkpoint outside the White House and was fatally shot by U.S. Secret Service officers remains in serious condition. The Secret Service on Sunday said the bystander, who has not been identified, suffered a gunshot described as non-life-threatening. This is SRN News.
7: Acronyms appear every day in our conversations. For example, when texting, LOL means laugh out loud, and BFF means best friends forever. Here's an acronym that might help you when praying. ASK. A stands for asking. Jesus said, ask and it will be given to you. S stands for seeking. Jesus said, seek and you will find. K stands for knocking. Jesus said, knock and it will be opened to you. Is prayer really as easy as Jesus makes it sound? It is if you ask and keep on asking, seek and keep on seeking, knock and keep on knocking. And so the next time you ASK, expect Jesus to RSVP.
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10: If you give the devil an inch, he'll take a mile. 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
10: We need to be careful to keep the doors of our life shut to evil. 2 Corinthians 10:5 says that we should bring every thought captive and make it obedient to Christ. This is

National Highway Traffic Safety Administration says GPS-related navigation errors lead to over 200,000 car accidents annually in the U.S. alone. Many drivers blindly follow GPS instructions.